0: for Smith.
1: We cannot read from this greeting or from any of the other images that we're going to see over the next couple of days that that means that President Trump is going to be soft on anything that he perceives to be in America's national interest. If there are ways in which it's in both countries' interest to cooperate, then they will. But there are many, many areas in which they are competitors, not least AI, and that the one thing Donald Trump will not do is give away what he perceives to be America's advantage.
0: Australia's Prime Minister Anthony Albanese says an AI agent developed by OpenAI autonomously hacked a government website earlier this year. It's the first known such AI agent-led breach of a government site. OpenAI said several government websites were breached. Here's our Australia correspondent Katie Watson.
2: This is thought to be among the first publicly reported AI-led hacks of a government website globally. According to Anthony Albanese, the OpenAI agent accessed non-sensitive information on Medicare, which is Australia's universal healthcare scheme. While the incident happened in June, OpenAI says it became aware of it last month and then informed Australia on the 10th of September. Mr. Albanese said he'd had a frank discussion with OpenAI's CEO, Sam Altman, telling him he was disappointed it took so long to tell the Australian government what had happened.
0: The judge in the case of three US media outlets, CNN, MS Now and Politico, trying to get their access restored to the White House, has appeared skeptical about the legality of the Trump administration's ban. More from Ione Wells.
3: Donald Trump stripped these three media organizations of their White House passes last Friday after accusing them of publishing verifiable falsehoods without providing examples. The outlets said it was because the president did not like their reporting and that the ban violated the U.S. Constitution's protections for a free press and free speech. A lawyer for the government urged the judge not to restore the reporters' passes until after a visit by China's president Xi Jinping, citing national security concerns. Since the ban, no major U.S. television network has captured Donald Trump's public events in solidarity, including live images of him greeting the Chinese president.
0: The Iranian president Masoud Pezeshkian has said Donald Trump must understand that Tehran is ready for dialogue but will not accept the language of force. In a defiant speech at the UN General Assembly, Mr. Pezeshkian said Iran would never bend the knee to those who seek to bully it. This is the World News from the BBC. Ukraine's President Volodymyr Zelensky has said Russia is launching attacks every single hour against Ukrainian cities and infrastructure. He was speaking at the UN General Assembly after Russian jet-powered drones targeted the capital Kyiv for much of the day, killing two people and wounding more than 40. Mr. Zelensky warned that President Putin would not give up. Britain's Air Force has announced the formation of its first ever squadron dedicated to countering hostile threats in space. The new unit will be tasked with protecting assets, including satellites. Britain already had two squadrons focused on monitoring activity in space, but this will be the first with offensive capabilities. The British Defence Secretary Wes Streeting highlighted the growing threats.
4: This year, it was revealed that two Russian satellites had intercepted the communications of at least a dozen European ones since Russia's invasion of Ukraine in 2022. What this shows is that not only do our adversaries have the capability to threaten our national interests and national security, they also, unsurprisingly, have the intent, and that requires us to act.
0: Turkey has announced it'll hand back a military base in Iraq, which has been occupying for more than a decade. The Beshikaz Ilkhan base lies near Mosul in part of Iraqi Kurdistan that was for some years held by Islamic State. Turkey had deployed up to 600 soldiers there, saying they were training Iraqi forces and local factions to combat IS. 36 stolen antiquities have been returned from the United States to Syria. The items together, valued at more than $5 million, include a monumental stone relief from the ancient site of Palmyra. It had been removed from the UNESCO World Heritage Site before the ruins were largely destroyed by the Islamic State group. BBC World News.
1: Hello and welcome to the Arts Hour from the BBC World Service. I'm Nikki Badey, bringing you a star-studded lineup of global guests and some cultural companionship with the best arts, entertainment and culture conversation from across the BBC and beyond. Coming up, Australian movie star Hugh Jackman is playing Robin Hood in his latest film, a grit

0: Okay, well, the big rock documentary at the moment is obviously Oasis, Don't Look Back in Anger, which is terrific. But I want to recommend a rather lovely under-the-radar alternative, which is called Eddie Cochran, Don't Forget Me. And it's the first official portrait of the American rock and roll pioneer who died when he was only 21 in 1960. And honestly, this is the most, I say it's under the radar, this is the most star-studded rockumentary I've ever seen. It's got everybody in it. It's got Sting, Rod Stewart, Roger Daltrey, Ronnie Wood, Cliff Richard, Susie Quattro, Alice Cooper. Like every time someone is interviewed, a new person pops up, which makes sense because it's all about the legacy that Eddie Cochran left.
1: Oh, how interesting.
0: So yeah.
1: Yosha, what about you?
2: I'm rewatching a show from 2013. It's called Person of Interest, and it's by the brother of Christopher Nolan, Jonathan Nolan. And this is a quite interesting show because it is all about surveillance and spying on all of us, actually, and also a lot about AGI and AI. So it feels quite temporally at the moment.
1: Excellent. Thank you both. First then, Australian actor and Hollywood star Hugh Jackman is world famous for playing Wolverine in the X-Men movies and has given excellent performances in films as varied as The Prestige, Australia, Les Miserables, The Greatest Showman and Prisoners. We heard about his film Sheep Detectives earlier this year on the Arts Hour, and his latest role is also set in the English countryside. The Death of Robin Hood is an edgy reimagining of the famous myth of the English medieval outlaw and his merry men. The men in this version, though, are dejected and violent.
3: People speak of Robin Hood, tell his stories. They're all lies.
4: He was not a hero. You were a murderous brigand.
1: There have been countless on-screen versions of Robin Hood, from the 1973 Disney cartoon to Kevin Costner's Prince of Thieves, the slapstick Men in Tights, and then there's Ridley Scott's version starring Russell Crowe. Well, Hugh Jackman told the BBC's Sarah Cox about his grittier take.
5: This is a very different version that you may have grown up with. If you're like me and you grew up seeing Robin Hood as a fox in an animated movie, but this is very, very different.
6: Very different.
5: He's a very violent man.
6: Yes.
5: I want to, full warning to everybody, the beginning of the movie has got some hardcore action stuff that is pretty violent because the movie's very much about that, about the weight of violence.
6: Isn't it? Because it's like, oh, it's like really up close, gruesome fighting.
5: It's sort of uncomfortable violence.
6: Yeah.
5: And it's meant to be that. But anyway, I think it's a beautiful film.
6: Yes.
5: Fairly soon on, he arrives. So there is an original ballad that talks about the death of Robin Hood. Did you know about it?
6: No, tell me.
5: Me neither. Some people know about the famously on his deathbed shot an arrow out the window and said, bury me where the arrow lands.
6: Oh, wow.
5: And
6: that was a bold choice. Where it could have landed anywhere.
5: That's the joke. And that's why he was buried in the cupboard. But anyway, not a lot of people, including me, knew much about it. And the writer, Mike Sarnowski, just decided to take the idea of what would that life have been like once the Merry Men had disbanded. So Little John is in it. Spoiler alert, played by Bill Skarsgård, who's incredible.
6: Right.
5: And Jodie Comer's in it. She plays the prioress, which is where Robin sort of ends up injured. And the rest goes from there. It's, I think, a really, really beautiful movie.
6: It's a really epic film. I mean, it's beautifully shot.
5: Oh,
6: and and it is beautiful. There is tender moments from Robin with little Margaret.
5: Yeah.
6: Where he's teaching her how to fire a bow. Sort of takes her under his wing a little bit.
5: Totally. It does become quite tender, which I like.
6: Brutal fight scenes we've mentioned. Did you have to get fit for this role? Because I know there's Wolverine. You did loads of your own stunts. You were throwing yourself around. Is that right? And were you suddenly like, I'm done now? You know what I mean?
5: A little bit.
6: Get someone else in. And did you wear a really heavy vest? I had to jump around.
5: And in the mud. And it was at night. And I have never been tired of doing a fight scene in my life.
6: Yeah.
5: I got a little grumpy. I didn't have to get fit. The whole thing was about him being injured from the jump. But I still have mud in places that I can't mention on breakfast radio.
6: How was it with the accent? The Yorkshire?
5: Oh, it was so good.
6: I won't make you do it, but I did enjoy your "We'll Likely Die."
5: We'll likely die.
6: Oh, that's it.
5: I will likely die, John.
6: Yeah. Are you proud of your British roots? Do you love being here when you come back? It's a little bit of you feel like you're home when you're here.
5: Totally. I feel it in my bones. So I was the youngest of five of mum and dad. So they had three kids, fourth on the way. And the Australian government was really like, come on over. We want you to come over. And they were like, oh, that sounds great. And so they just went. But you're right. And I said, why Sydney? They said,

0: But I don't know. We got off in Perth and it was 46 degrees.
1: Oh.
0: And so they said, let's get back. And so they went back on the boat and went around to Sydney. I was like, so you didn't even know where you were heading? And I went, no, not really.
1: God, incredible. Yeah, what an adventure. And right. Taking the kids and one of the, amazing.
0: Totally.
2: Hugh Jackman on his latest film, The Death of Robin Hood. My guests on today's Arts Hour are filmmaker Yosha Bongard and critic Larushka Ivanzadeh. Larushka, your thoughts on the film?
3: Oh my goodness, be warned. I mean, as Hugh says at the beginning of that clip, this film is super gory. I mean, I was not expecting this. I think you have a sort of picture in your mind of what a Robin Hood movie will be. And this was close to a slasher movie. I mean, it was like sort of the Sherwood Chainsaw Massacre if there were chainsaws in 13th century England. I mean, I was just not expecting that. At all.
2: Oh, wow. So is there anything that made it stand out apart from the gore? Was there a unique take on things?
3: Well, I thought it'd be a sort of melancholy look back at Robin Hood, the aging Robin Hood. But yes, it's more about him saying he's exploding his own myth. He's saying that people think I was this sort of hero who fought for the meek and robbed the rich and gave the poor. But actually, I was a monster who killed everybody. And now I'm being pursued by the descendants of the people I killed in the first place. But what's not clear from the film is why he feels the need to go around slaughtering everyone the whole time. And I feel that's quite a missing piece of the puzzle for me.
2: Yeah, sounds like it. Yosha, is there any German equivalent of a folklore hero who stole from the rich and gave to the poor like Robin Hood?
4: I think we don't have this in Germany, really, when I grew up. So, of course, I mean, we have the Brothers Grimm in Germany, which are quite big.
2: The fairy tales.
4: Yes. Like, and I'm also from the region where they collected a lot of their fairy tales. So I grew up with a lot of them, actually.
2: But they're quite dark fairy tales.
4: They are very dark.
2: Yeah. Yeah, what's going on there? I mentioned some of the other Robin Hood films in my introduction. Do either of you have a favourite? And if so, why? Larushka?
3: Well, the one that instantly springs to my mind is The Court Jester, which is 1950s film with starring Danny Kaye. And it's not exactly Robin Hood, but it's a sort of screwball spoof of Robin Hood.
2: Oh, lovely.
3: And it plays on that idea of Robin Hood always being about sort of trickery and disguises and performances. And it's a sort of, yeah, parody of swashbuckling vim and vigour. And it's got a real cult following. There are certain catchphrases in it. There's one that goes, "The vessel with the pestle has the pellet with the poison." If someone says that to you, the correct response is, "The flagon with the dragon has the brew that is true."
2: Larushka, do you realise what you have done around the globe now? You have sent millions of people running to access this film.
3: Good.
2: I love the way you did that. Can you beat that, Yosha?
4: No, I can't beat that. But I really think we need a new Robin Hood in our actual world. And we have to tackle some billionaires within the next decade.
2: We need a Robin Hood for the billionaires. Yeah. On that note, thank you both so much. You're listening to The Arts Hour from the BBC World Service. What is your favourite train scene in a film, I wonder? Well, mine is the Chaya Chaya song on top of a train in the Bollywood movie Dil Se. So many movies, though, involve scenes of railway travel, and train films have become almost a cinematic trope of their own. The Japanese-British writer and Nobel laureate Kazuo Ishiguro was recently invited to the British Film Institute to curate a season of his favourite train films, a personal obsession. And his forthcoming novel is an homage to train-based thrillers of the 1930s. Some big-name directors gave him their suggestions, many unsolicited. It turns out that Kazuo Ishiguro is very discerning about what met his criteria.
5: Well, I had to impose some rules because so many people started to suggest their favourite films, and they weren't train films. And probably after this broadcast, I'm going to get more people.
1: Tons.
5: People saying, why didn't you include From Russia with Love or something like this? Well, From Russia with Love is not a train film. It's a film with one segment, which is fantastic, set on a train. But so I've excluded all these things, like Strangers on the Train, Some Like It Hot.
1: North by Northwest.
5: Things. Yeah, North by Northwest. Yeah, there are many examples. Now, a train film has to be set predominantly on the train. The world of the train is the world of the movie.
1: Do you remember the first time that you were enchanted by a train movie?
5: I think I first fell in love with train movies because of Alfred Hitchcock's The Lady Vanishes.
6: What's gone?
7: Miss Foy's name on the window. You saw it. You must have seen it. She's on the train.
5: The idea that the entire film could be on the train You could meet the most unlikely people from all different nationalities, and you're crossing borders, you know, rather romantic. You could meet your future spouse. You can meet someone who's trying to kill you. You know, all in a corridor. Yeah. That was all very exciting.
8: And if you look at Shanghai Express, and that's what's great is it's so claustrophobic, is that you cannot get along the corridor without actually physically touching someone else. It's so kind of intimate and strange, because on a train, you just do not know who's going to be your bedfellow.
5: Well, this is great for a storyteller, whether it's in cinema or on the book. I mean, there's great economy in storytelling that comes out of this forced intimacy. Normally, you have to contrive some kind of huge, long thing to get two people from different worlds to meet. In a train story, bang, they're there. You know, you get into a compartment, you just happen to be sharing this compartment. It might be a sleeping compartment. Or you go into the restaurant car and you know, somebody's confronting you about some crisis. The expediting of storytelling chores is terrific. You can do almost anything you want. You know, it's a bit like dream in that sense. You know, like when you have a dream, you know, the dreaming mind can't be bothered. So it just shoves an old school friend in front of you. So it's a bit like that in a train. Anyone can turn up.
9: I heard your gramophone, ladies, and thought I'd come in and get acquainted, if you don't mind.
10: Not at all. Come in.
9: It's a bit lonely on the train, isn't it? I'm used to having people around. They put my dog in the baggage car. That's why I dropped in on you. I've been visiting my niece in Pekin. She married a seafaring man.
8: And I love the fact that when it was announced that you were doing this, you were inundated and directors like Martin Scorsese and Walter Hill putting in their tuppence. How did you deal with their enthusiasms?
5: Well, it was kind of awkward because these are people I've revered for many, many years. I mean, Scorsese wrote to me via his PA. And so I replied to the PA, who I know, because it was a friend of mine. But I mean, Walter Hill, who I don't know at all, just wrote directly to me with his kind of suggestions. And I watched some of these and I had to say to this great director, I'm sorry, but what you suggested, I don't think is quite good enough. You know, very embarrassing. But he very graciously replied to say, well, yes, you've got some good points there.
2: Kazuo Ishiguro. My guests on today's Arts Hour are Larushka Ivanzadeh and Yosha Bongard. Larushka, what do you think of his choices?
3: I mean, they're great choices, but they feel kind of quite stately, as I'd expect from him. And it did sort of send my mind on a different track, probably a bit more lowbrow.
2: A different choo-choo
3: yes,
2: train
3: yes,
2: track.
3: Yes, choo-choo
2: good.
3: Train track.
2: So what was your track?
3: Well, I mean, it made me think of like comedy and horror. So horror, I think of Train to Busan.
2: Oh, what a film.
3: Yeah.
2: The Korean film.
3: Yeah, Korean film about 10 years ago, where a zombie apocalypse suddenly breaks out on a train from Seoul to Busan.
2: Mm-hmm.
3: But also, I want a big plug of one of my favorite films of the year, which is a comedy called Stop! Exclamation mark that exclamation mark
2: train
3: exclamation mark. Did you like that?
2: Do you know what? I surprised myself in liking that.
3: Yes.
2: I thought it was clever and funny. So this is a lot of drag queens on a train. Mm-hmm. RuPaul's Drag Race is very much a part of it. And
3: yes.
2: In fact, RuPaul plays a tiny role.
3: He plays the US president.
2: Yeah, but it's still... they're not really there a lot,
3: no,
2: are they?
3: No.
2: But that was great fun and very clever. What about you, Yosha? Favourite train film?
4: I think it's his ninth, Snowpiercer.
2: Oh, great.
4: I really liked it by Bong Joon-ho. I think it's quite clever and it really shows how society comes together in a train. And
2: we've had two Korean filmmakers. That's great.
4: Maybe Koreans like trains.
2: Maybe they have no choice. Kazuo Ishiguro's novels have made really good films so far. Remains of the Day, Never Let Me Go. Now we're going to have Clara and the Sun, which comes out next month. And Guillermo del Toro is making an animated version of The Buried Giant. So what are your anticipation levels like, Larushka?
3: Well, they're both really interesting choices of director, aren't they? Because you think of Kazuo Ishiguro is very, you know, restrained and internalised. Mm-hmm. And these two directors are very flamboyant and out there and fantastical. So in both cases, it's going to be a really interesting pairing.
2: Who is directing Clara and the Sun?
3: So Clara and the Sun is being directed by Taika Waititi.
2: Thank you.
4: Ooh.
2: What do you think of that?
4: I love him.
2: Thank you both so much. You're with the Arts Hour and I'm Nikki Beatty. Writer Meg Mason, author of the internationally acclaimed novel Sorrow and Bliss, grew up in a religious sect in New Zealand, which has informed her latest book, Sophie Standing There. The novel follows Sophie, a book lover, who works as a technician at a literary festival and becomes obsessed with an author. The situation develops into a parasocial relationship, i.e. a one-sided connection. Sophie is a divorcee, lost and adrift in her late 30s, something she shares with the protagonist of Meg's last novel, Sorrow and Bliss. When the BBC Samira Ahmed spoke to Meg Mason, they began by discussing those parallels.
11: It's the absolute antithesis, because the protagonist of Sorrow and Bliss was quite a dark, edgy, occasionally cruel, very academic woman, and Sophie is this lovely, kind, natural optimist, you know, so concerned with the well-being of everybody she works with. She's a book lover. She's just so sweet and sort of an autodidact. And I think I just wanted to just explore that and do something completely different with her.
12: Yeah. Sophie becomes obsessed with a fictional writer who you've called Lilac Dunn, and she rereads all her works. She feels that she can kind of communicate with her, and what we now would call a kind of parasocial relationship. She's more than a fan of this writer, but the book doesn't treat her as if she is kind of totally crazy. And I wonder, have you had your own intense relationship with a particular author?
11: Well, I think it's so important what you say about the fact she's not totally crazy, because parasocial sounds such an inherently negative term, you know, that you're a bit unhinged if you attach to an author in that way. But we all do it. So to me, it seems much more like a sort of lovely imaginary literary friendship, in the way that I've felt completely close to Nancy Mitford for 20 years,
12: really?
11: Despite the fact, you know, that she was dead long before I was born. I just have, you know, you read that novel and it means something to you and you sort of do start to communicate. So I think that I don't see it as negative, and therefore, you know, when I hear that someone will say, I loved your book, or I will, you know, love another author's book, I just think it's the beauty of the way that books and authors and readers are all in communication with each other at all times.
12: Make it sound very positive, but I was thinking about, you know, the queues that form outside shops for things like the publication of the new Sally Rooney novel.
11: Mm-hmm.
12: And I wonder how the success of Sorrow and Bliss, because it was a huge success, how far that's changed how fans interact with you at places like Literary Festival.
11: Mm, I think it's such a funny thing to happen to you when you're 43, because at that age, you don't imagine anything much in your life is going to change dramatically. You know, and I'd written two other books and they did perfectly well at home, you know, in Australia where I live. And then Sorrow and Bliss just happened really out of nowhere, and it was beyond my kind of imagining. But I just think that it was just all such a joy. There was nothing I would change about it. I just, my world expanded and I met thrilling readers and thrilling writers. And it was just, I just was so grateful for it. It was just such bliss after, you know, being a reader myself for however long, and, you know, just to suddenly have this window into the world that you've only ever imagined before.
12: And as you've implied, it's clear you really love books. Many of the characters in this book are real book lovers. And some, I mean, two in particular, partly because of their shared upbringing in the Plymouth Brethren, which is, you know, a sect where they were denied most books. And I wonder, was that your own experience growing up in New Zealand?
11: Mm-hmm. Well, the sect that Sophie grew up in isn't named. I grew up in a sort of New Zealand branch of the Brethren, which wasn't Plymouth. And it definitely wasn't. There's a lot of confusion, actually, about what's the difference between a cult and a sect. And it's definitely not a cult. A sect is often, you know, a group that's sort of sheared off from a existing religious group. And so I grew up in that. And it was incredibly strict. And I never intended to write about it, because it's just impossible to explain. And the part that I give to Sophie is the part where you tell people about it, you know, all the rules that you grew up with and everything that was banned and everything that was considered evil. And they think it's hilarious or terrible or how awful. But at the time, it's so normal. Mm. And growing up in it, I loved it. You know, we had this incredibly tight community. I didn't know it was weird. And so it really does shape you. And when I wanted to sort of find out why Sophie is the way she is and why she feels a bit separate from everyone, that seemed to be a perfectly good explanation.
2: Meg Mason talking about her latest novel, Sophie Standing There. Let me turn to my Arts Hour guests in the studio. Larushka, is there a creative you've connected with in a parasocial way?
3: Oh, gosh, that feels very sort of revealing.
2: Well, I'll start then.
3: Okay.
2: I have a parasocial relationship with all the housewives from the Bravo series, The Real Housewives of. I swear, I know them all and I feel like I know their lives, but of course they don't know me. Your turn.
3: Okay, well, it makes me think of when you're a teenager and you feel really lost and you kind of want that intimacy without risk of having this really close relationship with someone who really gets you.
2: Who got you?
3: Well, it was probably when I was an unhappy teenager. I ran away from home for one day and I went to Islington in North London because I'd somehow worked out that I thought Stephen Fry lived there on a particular square, and I hang around outside his house until it got really dark. And I had actually no idea what was going to happen. Like, what was he going to do? See this weird teenager and invite them
2: about
3: in?
2: What somebody else would have done to a teenager. Well, do you want to explain to Yosha and anybody else who Stephen Fry is?
3: Stephen Fry is this genius, kind of very eccentric, brilliant-minded English comedian and writer. And I don't know what I imagined that he wasn't going to marry me or something. But I think it's that wanting to be seen, isn't it? Like the yes. kindred spirit. But you know, I ended up just going home. No one noticed I'd gone.
2: Oh, Yosha, do you have a parasocial relationship with anyone, or have you?
4: I think I listen to so many podcasts, and because like language and hearing the sounds of people is so intimate to us,
2: yes.
4: it almost feels like I know you, Nikki, and yeah. Arushka. I mean, I listened to before.
2: Ah,
4: so
2: that's interesting.
4: That's interesting, yeah.
2: Yeah. And Arushka, you read Meg Mason's last novel, Sorrow and Bliss. Do you think modern loneliness among women is a bit of a theme in culture at the moment?
3: Well, I think what people are maybe exploring now is that idea of solitude and loneliness being this choice. And I was reading articles this year, I'm sure, about loneliness influencers. Mm-hmm. And all these women who sort of broadcast online and show their lives of being lonely by choice and what solitude means. And you have these videos of them making their healthy meals for one and doing self-care.
2: Oh, yes. Kind of thing. Okay.
3: Yeah.
2: Thank you both. That's it for part one of the show, but don't go away. Still to come, we'll be hearing from actor Emmy Rossum on the hit TV series Furious, and I'll be talking to director Yosha Bongard about his debut feature film, Baby Star. The Art Cell is back after this.

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2: Still to come on the Arts Hour with me, Nikki Badey, American actor Emmy Rossum talks about her starring role in the hit TV series Furious. You'll hear my conversation with German director Joscha Bongard about his film Baby Star, a commentary on parents making their children influencers. And there's music from Bangladeshi singer Zephyr. All that and more still to come on the Arts Hour.
3: BBC News with Neil Nunes. Donald Trump has greeted China's President Xi Jinping as he landed in Washington for a highly anticipated three-day state visit. In a rare personal plane-side welcome, Mr. Trump shook hands with President Xi at Joint Base Andrews. The pair's discussions are expected to focus on their country's trading relationship and the AI race. The judge in the case of three U.S. media outlets trying to get their access restored to the White House has appeared skeptical about the legality of the Trump administration's ban. Major U.S. outlets have boycotted broadcasting White House events in solidarity. Australia's Prime Minister says an AI agent developed by OpenAI hacked a government website earlier this year. It's the first known autonomous AI breach of a government site. OpenAI said several websites were affected. Ukraine's President Zelensky has said Russia is launching attacks every single hour against Ukrainian cities and infrastructure. He was speaking after Russian drones targeted Kyiv for much of the day. Turkey has announced that it'll hand back a military base in Iraq, which it's been occupying for more than a decade. The Beshika Zilkhan base lies near Mosul in part of Iraqi Kurdistan that was for some years held by Islamic State. 36 stolen antiquities have been returned from the United States to Syria. The items include a monumental stone relief from the ancient site of Palmyra and mosaics looted from a Syrian Roman villa. Meta has announced a new model of audio-only smart glasses after a backlash driven by privacy concerns over cameras on other models. Critics say those are often used to record people without consent. The firm said it sold more than 7 million pairs of the eyewear last year. BBC News.
2: Welcome back to the Arts Hour from the BBC World Service with me, Nikki Badey. And if you've only just joined us, here's what you missed in the first half of the show. We heard from the Australian movie star Hugh Jackman about playing Robin Hood, Nobel Prize-winning novelist Kazuo Ishiguro on his favourite train films, and author Meg Mason on fictionalising an obsessive relationship between a reader and a writer. Coming up in a moment, US actor Emmy Rossum on her role in the hit TV series Furious. And I'll be talking to German film director Joscha Bongard about his latest film, Baby Star. He's still here with me in the studio, as is our cultural critic this week, Larushka Ivanzadeh. First then, Furious, the Disney TV series which has activated a lot of conversations across the globe over the last few weeks. Written by Elizabeth Merriweather, famous for creating the American sitcom New Girl, it's an edge-of-your-seat thriller about a female serial killer who's killing off powerful men who've been involved in abuse and trafficking. Emmy Rossum plays the FBI agent pursuing her, who has herself been damaged by years of working on homicide cases and by her own experience of an abusive relationship.
4: Your first case as an FBI agent, and you think you have a serial killer.
5: I do.
4: Female killers know their victims. They kill for power, control.
5: Being a victim of violence makes you colder.
2: Jason DeRosso spoke to Emmy Rossum about her character on ABC Radio National's The Screen Show. Here's some of that conversation.
6: I think she's somebody who, in order to survive, has had to eat a lot of her anger. She's metabolizing it all the time. I think it's not appropriate to express rage, especially for women in society. It's not appropriate to express rage within a law enforcement environment. You need to have a certain temperament and be able to compartmentalize. And I think that because of her history and her very, very complex PTSD, she has become uniquely able to eat an enormous amount of rage.
7: Yeah. I mean, I was wondering if this was a grueling part to play because it seems to me to be so physical.
6: It was pretty grueling. But at the same time, I felt that I understood the character so deeply and had spent so much time with law enforcement by the time we started that I understood her so deeply that I had methods to get into her and to get out of her.
7: How do you mean you'd spent so much time with law enforcement before? Was that just your process of preparing?
6: Yeah, I got to train with current and former FBI agents and current and former detectives, get to spend time with the squads, understanding interview tactics, weapons training in Texas as well as West Point, shooting guns as much as I could on the range, doing target practice, training with my fake plastic gun as much as I could, making that part of myself, working with psychologists, developing the backstory, understanding how the character moves through the world and deeply understanding the history, bringing parts of myself and things that I had read and learned about to the character so that I was, by the time I stepped onto set, I had been working on it for 2.5 years. So it was almost like working on the second season.
7: Wow. So Elizabeth Merriweather, the creator of Furious, let's talk about her because it's really curious to me that she's kind of known for sitcoms almost. I mean, comedy dramas, you know, New Girl famously is, you know, this big show that's this huge credit for her. Tell me, what did she tell you about why she was attracted to this material?
6: I love Liz's writing. I think people that can write things that are funny are also deeply cutting or social commentary. There are people that think deeply and in complicated, unique ways about things. I think being funny is way harder than being serious often. I think Liz is brilliant. I had loved The Dropout. I had seen that. And I had brought the idea of making Black Widow into a show to Hulu. They had just worked with Liz and asked if I liked the idea of Liz. And I thought it was a slam dunk. She watched the movie and wanted to do it as well. So
7: I didn't know that. So it's you who brought the idea of...
6: It's my fault.
7: Because this is quite different from Black Widow, obviously.
6: Yes, it is. But the arc that the two women go through, it starts as cat and mouse and ends up to be the two women on the beach who are both so lonely and kind of underestimated, finding this weird, even though they're both lying, they're able to find this weird bond with each other. And I think the back half of the movie is what interested us both. This dynamic of this FBI agent and this serial killer getting close together, maybe feeling a certain kinship or almost at home with each other in the way that they don't in the male-dominated spaces that they usually play in.
7: And how is that for an actor to also be a kind of producer, creator? Were you tempted to direct any of these episodes, by the way?
6: No, not on this one, because I felt that the totality of acting in this one, which is so intense and ask so much of me that I couldn't. And also I didn't think that I was the right person to direct this. I may be on other things, but not this one.
7: And finally, do you have any, you know, have you been influenced in particular by anyone on your journey to this point in your career? I notice you have worked with greats like Joel Schumacher and people like Clint Eastwood as well. You know, what was it like working with Clint?
6: Amazing. He knows exactly what he wants. He says it plainly and directly. He's a very calm, confident leader and a good communicator.
7: I've heard he's really calm on set when he says action and cut. He just whispers it almost.
6: That's right. And sets a tone where everybody feels, every director or leader sets a different kind of tone. And he's remarkable in his own way.
7: And what sort of leader do you want to be? Do you think you are? Do you think women almost need to show a different kind of leadership given where we are at this point in time in the West and in history? I'm sort of zooming right out here, but is there something about a female kind of leadership that you think could be a new way of moving forward in creative enterprises like this, in business?
6: I try to be myself. I try to make room for everyone to have their voice heard at the table at the same time as knowing my responsibility to a schedule and a budget and, you know, taking on and off that producer hat when I go on set and I'm the performer, and also making sure that everyone feels like, every actor feels like their voice can be heard.
2: Emmy Rossum discussing Furious, which is streaming on Disney Plus. I binged this series and I thought, I mean, I didn't particularly buy into it. It got a bit silly for me, but I thought Emmy was outstanding. Well, it's not about me. Our cultural critic this week is Larushka Ivanzadeh. She's here in the studio with filmmaker Yosha Bongard. Your thoughts on the series, Larushka?
8: When it first started and you get into it, you sort of think, oh, this just feels a bit like Killing Eve.
2: Yes.
8: Mm. Because it's about this sort of troubled female investigator and she's drawn into this intimate relationship with this very charismatic, sort of sexy female serial killer. And then the more it goes on, the more it becomes more interesting, doesn't it? It's mm-hmm. more about, yeah, structured violence and feels very Epstein era thriller.
2: Absolutely. And I think that's what a lot of the conversations have been about, haven't they? I like the defective detective trope, like a detective's always got to have something wrong with them and some problem. Did you find her different in any ways, or was it just yet another one of those?
8: It did feel a bit like one another, but she has sort of different tropes. So she's got a particular sort of kink that she has.
2: Yes, which we won't discuss. Talk about.
8: But that was distinctive. But I also really like Quinza Tylee Bernstein.
2: Yes.
8: Who plays Nora, this other head of a department, isn't
2: yes.
8: she?
2: Yes, and she's got a little bit of a drinking problem.
8: She's got another flawed...
2: Defective detective.
8: Defective detective. And I hadn't come across her as an actor before.
2: Yes, I've seen her in a couple of things. Mm. But in this, she's outstanding, isn't she? So, Yosha, I know you haven't seen this yet, but what's the last series that you binged on TV?
9: That's a good question, actually. I tried to watch the second season of Beef because I really loved the first one, but the second season wasn't
2: to your liking.
9: No.
2: Yeah.
9: The first one was great.
2: Okay. Yeah. Can I just recommend another thing that I've been banging on about, which won a couple of Emmys this week? DTF St. Louis, if you haven't seen it.
8: No, you told me about that and I got my husband to watch it. So he binged for me. But yes,
2: and
8: completely
2: he
8: absolutely loved it. And he did it on your recommendation.
2: Yes! Thank you so much. You're listening to The Arts Hour from the BBC World Service. Let's turn the spotlight onto you and your film now, Yosha. A bit of background first. Yosha Bongard's German filmmaker. His work has explored what happens when our private lives become public performance. His first feature-length documentary, Pornfluencer, looked at the online adult content industry. And now we have his feature film debut, Baby Star. Baby Star turns the influencer economy into a darkly funny but unsettling family story. 16-year-old Luca has grown up as the star of her parents' hugely successful social media empire until the prospect of another baby makes her question where daughter ends and product begins. She then starts to reject the only world she knows. Baby Star takes a sharp look at childhood, parental ambition, and what it means to grow up in public and be commodified. Yosha, what was the question or the idea that first lodged in your mind that led to Baby Star? What did you want to investigate and explore?
9: Actually, the idea came when I was working on the documentary you mentioned, Pornfluencer, because at first we really wanted to show a portrait about this couple who is kind of the ethical new porn, but we still found there are very old and patriarchy systems running also in their relationship. And while we were editing this film, I was thinking about my first feature and the idea of a kid suing its parents because they displayed her on social media came up. And then from there, it developed into Baby Star. And I think we tried to also get a lot of what we know from family into it.
2: So Luca has grown up. She has everything, we think. Millions of followers, beautiful home, beautiful things. But she's grown up essentially performing her own childhood. So what interested you about that collision between being a daughter and being a product?
9: I mean, what I find very interesting is that we tend to commodify every aspect of our lives nowadays, and that we really try not to only perform in the best way we can for everybody, but also for ourselves. And I find it quite interesting how a kid who grew up performing and also sees performances of their parent develops an own self, and or if she is just performing and doesn't know how not to perform, you know.
2: Luca's parents are enjoying their life and they're living off all this big money that they make from their brand deals and their ad revenue. And now they're ready to capitalize on Luca's personally trained AI model, this digital copy of her. How close are we to that happening in real life?
9: I mean, it was interesting because this idea came from the app Replica.
2: Replica being one of a number of companies who allow people to create photorealistic video clones of human speakers.
9: In 2023, they had issues with Italy, or legal issues with Italy, and then they had to like avoid their avatars, and so many people lost their loved ones because of this, because like they lost their avatars, which were their love interests. And this idea sparked this avatar for Luca, because I had the feeling it's very interesting to have herself talking to herself and not to have a companion with her, but an echo chamber again. So we are already there. So when we imagined it in 23, it was kind of a little sci-fi thing, but now children or people in their youth are talking to an AI about their intimate problems.
2: It really scares me. Critical thinking and emotional faculties are just going to be dulled, I think. You made a little nod to the Truman Show in that line when the father says to his family, if I don't see you, good afternoon, good evening and good night. Now, for people who haven't seen the Truman Show, it's a film about a man played by Jim Carrey who discovers his entire existence has been for the benefit of a reality show. Why did you want to reference that movie?
9: Actually, it's one of my favorite movies. And always when I pitched Baby Star to people around 50, they were like, ah, the Truman Show. And I was like, yeah, the Truman Show. Okay. And so I thought, and I really like to make references in films. I think it's nice to give props to your heroes somehow.
2: Yeah. How do you view Luca? Because, I mean, she's a product of the world that we live in right now. She knows how to perform, manipulate attention. She understands all that machinery. But is she a victim? Is she a participant? Is she something more complicated? How do you see her?
9: I mean, I always try not to judge on my own characters, or like not judge at people at all, which is quite complicated, because I feel
2: you must be a saint if you don't.
9: No, I'm not a saint, and I really judge a lot of people, but in the background, you know. but I think it's interesting more to see the systematic aspect of it and see why people are doing what they are doing and why our influencers now like to exploit all their lives. I think what is most crucial to me is I feel like at the moment we give people value when they have a lot of people watching them, or like how do you say it, like
2: a big audience.
9: Yes. And I think that's very bad, because not the audience is like defining how people are, but their own values, actually.
2: It's a strange measurement, isn't it?
9: Yeah, it is.
2: Why was humor so important to you in this film?
9: Oh, I think humor is important in life.
2: Yeah.
9: And every drama needs a lot of humor in it. And sometimes in Germany, we lack some humor in our films.
2: But this is particularly sophisticated, dark humor. I loved it.
9: Thank
2: I loved it. Tell me about the decision with your cinematographer, Jakob Sinsel, to often sort of shoot Luca and everyone from an angle that's quite high. and also from a distance, because it felt like we were maybe watching surveillance or what was that? Where did that come from?
9: Yeah, I think you answered it already, because you felt like watching her. And that's what we wanted to let the audience feel, that they are constantly watching and that they are also complicit in this thing, because we are watching influencers and they can exploit their family and their children.
2: Yeah. And tell us a little bit about the score that you chose.
9: Mm-hmm. So I worked with Jonas Vogler on the score, and he's one of my long-term collaborators already. And what was really important to us is that this feels kind of quirky and techy, but also quite near to ourselves. And so Jonas used a lot of his voice and then distorted it in the end.
2: Oh, okay.
9: So that we have both like this direct feeling of humanity and this technical mixing up.
2: What do you see your purpose as in terms of being a filmmaker? What are you trying to understand? What might you be trying to change? Or is it that you want to keep making people have a dialogue about issues? What is it?
9: That's one of the things that I really want to achieve, is that we get into a dialogue more and more again within our society. I think speaking with each other and understanding each other is so important. But also I think of myself as a political human being, and I also want to be political in my arts, but also chronicle our times somehow. Yeah.
2: And what's next for you? What can we look forward to?
9: I'm actually shooting the sixth season of a Sherman TV show at the moment, which is a culture clash comedy, and it's a lot of fun. And I just wrote the second draft of a treatment for my next feature film, which is called Your Body, and circles around pregnancy, abortion, and parenthood.
2: Oh, light-hearted fare then.
9: Yeah, and it's actually a love story turning into a body horror. So.
2: Oh, okay. Well, we look forward to both of those.
9: Hopefully not longer than 5 years.
2: Yosha Bongard, thank you for now. And the film is Baby Star. Let's talk about a story that's been dominating a lot of our social media feeds this week. US rapper Macklemore was dropped from Ed Sheeran's US tour, having called for a free Palestine during two concerts in New Jersey. So Macklemore said on Instagram that the boycott had been organized by Robert Kraft, the billionaire owner of the Gillette Stadium in Massachusetts, which was one of the venues on Ed Sheeran's tour. Robert Kraft is also a prominent supporter of Israel among sports figures. He formed the Foundation to Combat Anti-Semitism in 2019. He has also said that his venue wouldn't provide a platform for hate speech, and also accused the rapper of a broader history of anti-Semitic rhetoric. All the remaining support acts on Ed Sheeran's US tour quit too, including Finneas, the brother of pop star Billie Eilish, who said in a statement, "Artists must not be silenced when they speak up for the oppressed." Ed Sheeran said he wouldn't be drawn into a public debate over Gaza. He stressed that he wasn't responsible for Macklemore being removed from the tour, and said he was appalled at the suffering and pain caused on both sides as a human tragedy. He also said that those who come to my shows don't expect a political forum. And he said, "I respect Macklemore's strength of purpose to stand up and shout for what he believes." Larushka, how do you feel about where the line should be drawn, if at all, with what high-profile performers can say and show of their political views on stage?
8: Well, I think there are sort of competing freedoms here. Obviously, there is the artistic freedom to speak, but you know, there's also the promoter's freedom to finance and curate the event that they've chosen, and the headline artist's freedom to decide what the concert is. Because I mean, I think the key thing here is it isn't Macklemore's own tour.
2: I exactly wanted to bring up that point. He was a supporter.
8: Yeah, he was a supporter, and if Ed Sheeran wants to keep his to apolitical, then that's his decision, and he should have people who are part of that.
2: Yeah, so competing interests there. Yosha, what do you think?
9: I mean, I think we had also the same conversation happening at the Berlinale Film Festival this year. And what I really want to say is that we still have to talk to each other and really listen to each other, because I think Wim Wenders, the great director from Germany, was really misunderstood in what he was saying.
2: Can you just remind us what he said?
9: Yeah, he said that we are not politicians as artists, and what he meant was that we don't have to act as politicians, but as like empathetic artists, so that we don't get too drawn into politics. But this also means that you can speak up, that you can say your stance about conflicts, but you are not a politician in the end.
2: So Larushka, this is obviously a highly contested subject, lots of vested interests, passionately held convictions on both sides. Is there a change in who holds the power and influence in these sort of global conversations?
8: Well, obviously, it's that, you know, you feel that McLemore is the sort of disempowered one. But I mean, it works both ways, because I understand that he cancelled his own concert a couple of years ago in Dubai because of allegations that the UAE was supporting Sudan's rapid support forces, which they denied. So anyway, that's a sort of flip side. So that's the artist using his economic power to withdraw from a venue.
2: Yes.
8: So the power can shift from one to another.
2: Do you think this will undermine Ed Sheeran's popularity?
8: No, I don't think it will. I think it makes him perhaps less credible and cool amongst his peers, and perhaps some of his fans might look down on sort of have a political stance, but he's got such a wide fan base.
2: And that's what he states, doesn't he?
8: Yeah.
2: And a lot of big concerts now happen in sports stadia. How much do you think this might make global artists think more carefully about where they perform?
8: I don't think it will make much of a difference in terms of where they perform. And I think it depends really about the artist, where they're coming from, what they want to say. I think it's done on an individual basis.
2: Thank you both. Finally, on today's Arts Hour, last week we heard from Thai drummer Salin about being one of the last musicians to perform at the BBC's legendary Maida Vale Studios. And this week we bring you the very last person to record a live session there, Zephyr Rehman, a doubly historic moment because she is also the first Bangladeshi singer to do so. Zephyr was not widely known until going viral with her song Jhumka, a collaboration with Bengali-American pop singer Muza. It currently has over 170 million YouTube views, so we didn't think it needed more exposure. Instead, we're going to play Tir. And here's Zephyr introducing it to the BBC's Nadia.
10: So Tir is very, it's fun. It's really fun, dancey. It's very alpha, sassy women.
2: Yeah.
10: But in Bangladesh, you know, context. So I really wanted to create something for the girls out there,
2: yeah,
10: for the women out
11: and
10: there.
11: And Tir definitely does that. I mean, the video is amazing.
10: Yeah,
11: by
10: yeah.
11: The way.
10: And for the women out there to have, you know, feel sassy, feel alpha, and have a good time. So Tir is more of that.
11: Yeah,
10: it's groovy. It's in Bangla, but it's with
11: and Tir means arrow, right?
10: Arrow.
11: So
10: yeah.
11: You're kind of, the context of this song is I've got the arrow. I hold the power.
10: Right. And it's Bengali, but it's mixed with Afrobeat, so that created a different vibe for the people out there, and the girls love to dance on that song.

Zephyr singing Tyr live in session. That's it for this week's Arts Hour. Thank you for your ears and thank you to both my guests, Laruska Ivanzadeh and Yosha Bongard. 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For now, for me, Nikki Badey, studio managers Dave O'Neill and Jackie Marjoram, and producers Nikki Paxman and Kieran Birmingham, see you next week.

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Coming up next, it's Your Legal Rights with host and attorney Jeff Hayden. Should remind listeners that this episode is a pre-recorded show. Phone numbers will be given out during the show. Unfortunately, they are for a past show. They are not taking live calls for tonight's show. But with that being said, please enjoy tonight's edition of Your Legal Rights.

0: and welcome once again to Your Legal Rights on KALW 91.7 FM, San Francisco Bay Area. I am Jeff Hayden, the host of Your Legal Rights. 50-some years ago, we emptied out most of the mental hospitals within the state hospital system. And since that time, the criminal justice system in California has become the largest, most expensive, and often least effective mental health provider in the state, in any state. We've been working to change that. And our justice system has been slow to evolve, but is evolving in no small measure. But even today, we continue to arrest and incarcerate people facing severe mental illness, homelessness, drug addiction, and we see these same people come back to court, complete their term of incarceration, get released, and appear back in very short order. And as I said, our courts are evolving to balance treatment with incarceration. And the resulting structure we refer to as collaborative courts. And we call it that because the barriers between the roles that we all play in the system, whether it's the defense attorney or the prosecutor, even the judge, some of these barriers are lowered. We're all working together to try to fix what's happened to that individual, try to get their life on track, not because we're benevolent, not because we're trying to cut everybody a break, but we're really trying to get to the root of it so your house doesn't get broken into. And the whole idea of this structure is to make it so that the level of crime goes down, so that the desperation that brings these people before us, and it may be people that are listening to voices which no one else in the room can hear, or that are seeing things that aren't in the room, we want their level of distress lowered in a way that makes the rest of us safe. And that's really what this is all about, is public safety, not about leniency. To talk about this structure, where we are in this process, how this model works, when it gets it right, how it might get it wrong, who's appropriate to this type of treatment, who might not be. My guests tonight are some of the best experts in this field. From San Mateo County, I have Judge Michael Wendler, the supervising judge of the collaborative courts in San Mateo County, and District Attorney Stephen Wagstaff. From San Francisco, I have Melanie Kushner, the director of the Collaborative Justice Programs for the San Francisco Superior Court, and Jim Sennel, who's a criminal defense attorney like myself, but I have not met anybody who's more extraordinarily familiar with collaborative courts in San Francisco. And without further ado, let me welcome all of you to Your Legal Rights.
1: Thank you.
2: Evening.
3: Thank you.
0: So let me start out with Judge Wendler. Tell us a little bit about just what collaborative courts are.
1: Well, I mean, I've always stated there's three fields that are adversarial: war, sports, and law. And the criminal justice system is built to be adversarial. However, we have certain court systems within our courts that are collaborative, and this has grown significantly over the last few decades. So we have a veteran treatment court, which I preside over. We have a drug court. We have a mental health court, a pathways court that deals with some of the mentally ill, where everybody is supposed to work together and try to provide the proper treatment for individuals that are in the criminal justice system to deal with any mental health issues.
0: And we have a different set of collaborative courts in San Francisco. Melanie, can you tell us a little bit about that?
4: Absolutely. We actually have many collaborative courts that are not solely located in the criminal division. Most counties, I'd say probably 57 out of California's 58 counties, have the collaborative courts solely in criminal. But we have them in juvenile. We have them in civil, like our family treatment court. We have them in probate, like California's mandated care court, or AOT, assisted outpatient treatment. So they run the gamut, though the majority do sit in criminal court. Drug court, behavioral health court, veterans justice court, young adult court, intensive supervision court, parole reentry court, community justice center, which sounds a lot like your pathways, Judge Wendler. So.
0: And before we go further, I do want to invite our most important guest, that's all of you listening, to feel free to join us. Call us here in the studio. Our phone number is 415 841 415-841-4134. That's 415-841-4134. If you're outside the San Francisco Bay Area, call us toll-free at 866-798-8255. That's 866-798-8255. You don't have to join us at the same moment we may be in our conversation, but do join us. We're happy to take your questions and hopefully answer them. Let me start next with Steve Wagstaff. As an elected prosecutor, tell us why you'd participate in the collaborative courts or have your deputies appear in those courts.
2: 2 points to that effect. Number one, the use of the word collaborative is very effective in how these courts got started in San Mateo County. It is not where our judges just got together and said, there will be this court. It was always involving all components, probation, defense, prosecutor, and DA, and we pounded out. And that's why they work successfully. Part two, though, is what we're doing for the individuals. These programs are for individuals who we think can benefit and from the program, have the right attitude. They don't have an attitude of just, I'm going to get out of jail by going to this. They really do want to change. And we are supportive as prosecutors. We're enormously supportive of that type of collaborative court. If it's just to get out of jail free, avoid some consequence to pleading, we're not interested. But for us, it works well.
0: Jim Sennel, you've been at this game a long time. Tell us a bit about how historically these courts have evolved in San Francisco.
3: A rather broad question. That's a little bit hard to answer, but what I'd like to do is go back to the question that you asked Judge Wendler, because I have a slightly different definition. My definition is this is what I tell clients. The

0: the 30-year history of it. But they try individually to deal with the various problems in the different courts and the various populations. Those living homeless in the Tenderloin, those with severe mental illnesses, veterans, another very important constituency, and whatnot.
1: So one of the major motivations in me putting this show together and bringing all of you here goes back to an article I read in June, authored by Judge Wendler across the table from me. So I want to give you a chance to tell us a little bit about your experiences. You wrote in the Chronicle about some of the things that are wrong with the criminal justice system.
2: Well, the nature of our business has changed greatly in the last couple decades. I'd say when I started as a prosecutor, we didn't see nearly as many mental health cases as we're seeing now, and the criminal justice system needs to adapt. Sadly, there are people that commit crimes that are going to find their way into the jail, but there's other people committing crimes because of substance abuse and mental health, and I think that the court system could do more to assist them. The ultimate goal, as I think everybody here agrees on, is public safety. And for those that are committing crimes because of mental illness, the goal should be to try to treat that underlying illness so they stop committing crimes, they stop bothering people at the Trader Joe's or whatever's happening. But I saw so many people coming through, getting taking a plea deal and walking out of our jails without any assistance from the courts, and we just see them back more and more. So the timing's important. One, try to get it as soon as possible, their mental illness or substance abuse, and two, for them to ready to try to choose door B and partner with our community-based organizations to try to assist them. It's tricky. It's not easy, but we have some people that are sitting in our jail because they committed crimes for mental illness. And I have to say, I give a lot of credit to the civilian and uniformed staff at our jail that's trying their best to help them while their case is making it through the justice system, but that's not what a jail is for.
1: And yet we see a lot of people working in the jail that aren't traditional jailers to try to assist folks. Do you see the same things in San Francisco?
3: Oh, absolutely. I spent 14 years working in the San Francisco jails as a therapist and social worker, and the last 7 years for the Department of Public Health as the Deputy Director of Jail Health Reentry Services. And what I can say across the board is jails are not the place for treatment. At prisons are not the place for treatment. We know there are things we all agree on, and those things are trauma-informed care. Everyone coming through the door of a jail has trauma in their history, not necessarily a diagnosis of PTSD. We overdiagnose that, but has trauma. Being thrown in handcuffs and pulled in a back door of a jail, that's a traumatic event. I would not like that. But what we see is this environment that's not at all trauma-informed, where we can stabilize people, where we could get people what they need to make it to the next step, where we can get treatment planned, but not actually, we can't actually resolve that trauma in a traumatic environment. We could paint the room pastel pink, it's still jail. It's like lipstick on a pig, right? So we can stabilize, we can medicate, we can detox people, we can get them the correct dispositions for court, which court, but the next step is getting them to the right place to engage in the treatment, which is not behind bars.
1: And if anybody doubts whether there's hope when you come across someone like that, go back and listen to this broadcast 2 weeks ago with Judge Mary Beth O'Connor, who herself had a background, herself a junkie addicted to methamphetamine. She was dealing with trauma as well as addiction. And she was on here telling her story about it, one woman's triumph over trauma and addiction. She became a federal administrative law judge and was here telling her story 2 weeks ago. There is hope out there. Some of these folks, they're here for the first time. Their criminal behavior was a one-off. But what can we do with folks where perhaps they have had several experiences in the justice system, and yet nobody's looked, and you find that there's an underlying causation? Should they have the same chance?
3: I think that depends on so many different things. It,

0: Depends on what got them arrested. Did they kill somebody? Did they commit a sexual violent crime? Did they steal a bottle of wine from a corner store? These are different things, and the risk they pose on public safety is different. So I don't think public safety is the only goal of the collaborative courts. What I got our team to agree to is that our collaborative courts exist to create a safer and healthier San Francisco for all. So I think that public health part is really critical, which is when people committing crimes are healthy and getting their needs met, the public is safer, including that person who may now be housed or sober or in touch with their family. And so we have to ask ourselves so many things about another chance. Of course, I believe in second, third, 10th chances. I've heard the stories, I've seen the realities, but those don't have to be 10 chances in a row. Sometimes somebody needs to consider what they want, and but sure, I believe people should have chances to get well in whatever capacity, but sometimes there needs to be a little bit of time behind bars.
1: Steve Wagstaff, how do you feel about that?
2: Well, I agree certainly with what Melanie said. However, you know, I've had the chance to talk to two governors, the last two governors, and they asked, what do you want as the DA, leader of the DAs? What do you want? I said, Governor, I want the jails to no longer be the places where we treat the mentally ill. Let's take all the, at that point, let's take all the extra money you have and let's create places for them. I said that to both Governor Brown, Governor Newsom. Both of them said, we'll consider it. My team will consider it. And they didn't do it. They didn't. They're closing prisons, which is fine, but they're not doing anything to help people, to give them facilities, and that's crucial. So in the meantime, to protect the community, we have to use jails. And exactly as Melanie said, as Jim says, that's not the answer on that line at all. But it's where we are. Now that we don't have money, we're in a bad spot. And so suddenly, once again, we're asking our sheriffs throughout the state, would you please keep these people off the street so they're not jeopardizing? And that's San Francisco. That's all 58 counties.
3: Do you expect a different result from either Javier Becerra or Steve Hilton?
2: You know what? I doubt it. I'll be candid and say I doubt it. I don't have any great faith that they will, because guess what? It's all about the dollars and how much money they have. But they blew the chance. They had the chance to do something with the money, and instead it goes elsewhere.
3: Judge, did you have something you wanted to join in?
4: Well, I just want to say I agree with Mr. Wagstaff, and that's, I think, the frustrating part. I think if you actually have local, regional, and state hospitals that could actually assist people with their underlying conditions, the ironic part is you're going to help the most vulnerable, you're going to reduce recidivism and lower crime, and you're going to save taxpayer dollars. And but we just don't have those hospitals where, as Melanie said, where individuals, they're incarcerated instead of being at a hospital treating their underlying illnesses while their case makes it through the system, while also protecting the community.
5: You know, I want to go back to the original question, and the question was, you know, somebody, I believe, somebody is a little bit older, has been through the system many times, and I think that, of course, they deserve a chance. Everyone deserves a chance. People don't get through the collaborative courts unless they want to get through the collaborative courts, unless they want to change. And frankly, changing, let's say when you're 50 years old and you've spent 30 years living on the margins of society, is brutally hard. You have to abandon everyone you know. You have to abandon the places you know. You have to change your own, usually drug intake behavior. It's very, very hard. And the people who are, you know, in that category, you know, who have not committed genuinely heinous crimes, let's put that to the side. But the run-of-the-mill people who come through, of course they deserve a chance, whether it turns out to be the second, third, fourth, or tenth chance. You know, by the way, people in that population sometimes are the most amenable to change, because crime statistics show clearly that people age out of crime, particularly age out of violent crime. So, you know, though people may have spent decades living on the margins of society, they don't have to live the last 10 or 20 or 30 years of their lives on the margin of society. And it's sometimes the exact time to get involved.
2: May I comment on that, Jeff? Because you're right. You know, in our county, when they did a study of the homeless, every year it's the same outcome. for us, people think in the community that it's people who are, you know, in their 20s and 30s, and it's not for us. I don't know if that's true in San Francisco, but for us, the age range is 40, 50, and into 60s, and you're right. And they do age out, and they're tired of it. They don't want to live that life anymore, but they're stuck. They don't have the resources. You know, in San Mateo County, we've purchased seven now hotels, built a 260-bed navigation center, and we still have homeless on the street despite the efforts. It's got to be an ongoing effort to make that work. So I agree with what you say. It's an older population. It's not a bunch of the kids.
3: So let me shift direction a little bit. And I want to turn to Jim and ask my friend, you're talking to a new client, and you're thinking that he or she might have the ability to benefit from one of these placements. Tell us a little bit about the things you look to, and if you decide they're appropriate, how you might not only guide them, but put them on the right path, the right type of a program.
5: Well, with every single new client, I do a lengthy history. I generally go see people if they're in the jail or meet them otherwise if they're not, and run through their personal history. Sometimes there's a lot of formal information I get, names, dates, numbers, and things like that, but also just talk to them if I asked about a psychiatric history. And oftentimes some people will say, no, I have nothing like that. But then you talk to them, and it comes out that there's stuff. You know, how did you end up where you are and whatnot? A drug history. Well, I don't use drugs. Well, how about all these things on your rap sheet? Well, I used to. Well, when was the last time you used drugs? Well, a couple weeks ago. Okay. So you just sit with the person and spend time, an hour, 2 hours, 3 hours, get to know them a little bit and find out what they want. And then I talk about the difference between the traditional criminal justice system and the collaborative system.
3: We have a caller. Let's take our caller on line one. You're on your little rights. Welcome.
6: I just wanted to say Judge Wendler is one of the best things to ever happen to Vet Court, collaborative court. I appear in front of him all the time. This is Shanil Sharma with the PDP, and I really appreciate what he does for clients. He sits there, he listens to all of them. He treats each individual with anything but dignity and respect, and it's just awesome seeing him pick up right where Judge Grassard left everything. So thank you, Judge Wendler. We really appreciate everything you do, sir.
4: All right. Thank you, Mr. Sharma. Guess I owe you a check or something.
3: I understand your check is already cleared, and that's, right. that preempted you. The call. But before his call came in, I think Jim wasn't finished making his point. Let me turn it back.
5: I was almost finished. And I explained the distinction between going through the straight criminal justice system and going into the collaborative system. And I gauge what they want to do. I say, what do you want to do? Do you want to go right? Do you want to go left? Do you want help? Do you want to sit here? Some people want to sit. Some people just want to duke it out with the DA and win, lose, or draw. Just sit, do their time. Most don't.
4: But I've talked to other defense attorneys. They echo what you say. They just need to be offered door B. They're always used to door A, and no one actually takes the time to offer them door B and say, hey, I could partner with you with a community-based organization. Are you tired of the life you're leading? And a lot are tired, and they just need someone to say, we're here to help. And that's where the justice system can assist.
5: Yeah, no, agreed. And I heard Mr. Wagstaff mention resources. It's not just resources in terms of things. It's also emotional and mental resources. And when you can introduce somebody to the idea that there's something different out there and say, well, I can lead you down this path, a lot of times people are very interested in that.
3: So I don't know if we've done any type of forensic or imperial studies that show when it works and when it doesn't. I see a couple nods. Who would like to jump in on that one?
4: Well, I'll say this. People ask me for statistics all the time on Veteran Treatment Court. I'm not a fan of statistics. One, I find people are less likely to take chances on somebody if there's statistics. And also, what we say all the time in our court is, how do you measure success? There are some individuals that come a long way, may not actually graduate Veteran Treatment Court, but they certainly came a long way from when they started. Ultimately, I still have to uphold the institution and make sure people are doing what they need to do to graduate. But some don't make it through, but they progressed from where they first started. So it's difficult to measure success sometimes. You know it when you see it.
3: I guess that begs the question, do you find that most people that enter these various collaborative courts, whether they successfully complete it and grab the brass ring or not, do most people progress? Do most people that go through these courts benefit from it? And the follow-up is, how do the rest of us benefit from it?
0: Oh, absolutely. Again, how we define success varies greatly, county to county, judge to judge, court to court, person to person. Even when we are asked for data, quantitative data, especially like how many people don't reoffend, how many people don't recidivate. Are we talking 1 year? Are we talking 3 years, 5 years? What are, you know, so there's not a whole lot of consistency around measurements. However, even if a person drops out of collaborative court and does not finish a program, they know that there's something out there now. And that to me is progress. So the person that we're talking about who may not have known there's a door B, as Judge Wendler said, now knows. They may not be ready. That may not be the door that they want to commit to right now. But now they know that there is another way. And that little seed is sort of the oldest concept of recovery, which is planting a seed that you can have a better life. Going back to Judge Wendler's article for one moment, there's a statement in there that our judges in San Francisco absolutely love and are using now. And they are pointing to Judge Wendler's one statement that says, effective treatment is accountability. And those four words that Judge Wendler wrote are so profound, because we often, as we talk about resources and the limitations of them, and whether it's housing treatment, a correct place to get treatment that isn't a jail, like a behavioral health center, whether it's a Merck, a locked hospital or not, effective treatment makes a huge difference. And we see that. That is 100% qualitatively known for the people we serve.
5: I was going to follow up a little bit and say another way of measuring this isn't, well, it's not actually measuring it, but another way of measuring and looking at success is, even if somebody doesn't, well, whether they get through the collaborative court system or not, their lives are improved a little bit. And if they have children, their children's lives are improved a little bit. So hopefully the next generation is not falling. And I think that really is, it needs to be thought of as a generational thing. Not just am I helping this person, but am I helping their wife, their girlfriend, their husband, their son, their daughter, their grandchildren.
0: Jim, I love to say every collaborative court is a drug court and every collaborative court is a family court, across the board, because those two themes run, whether it's our juvenile court, whether it's our family treatment court, where parents are hoping to get just get their kids back, get custody back, get to see their child in a visit. These are all, there are substance use disorders and family trauma running threads through all of these courts. And in our veterans court, most commonly, we see our veterans reconnecting with their adult children. We see families getting back together. I mean, it's so powerful, but those two themes emerge frequently, whether through all the different collaborative courts.
4: Yeah, we had a father actually in tears thanking us for giving his son back, who was a Marine who was in combat. I'll just say, Veteran Treatment Court is not a get-out-of-jail-free card. First of all, I'm very fortunate. I have an amazing team in the VA in my backyard that does amazing things for our veterans. It helps that I'm a veteran and 28 years in the Marine Corps, so I could, you know, connect with these individuals. But yes, there's benefits if they graduate, but I want to make clear, a lot of things that they do as part of their treatment is a lot more difficult than sitting in a jail cell or doing Sheriff's Work program. They have to confront their trauma in order to graduate, and that is not easy for a lot of these individuals, and I commend them for doing it to make themselves healthier for themselves and for their families.
2: Well, I'll follow on that if I can, and that is the thing about Veterans Court. It's probably the best resource program that we have in San Mateo County. And the outcomes show what you get. The Pathways Mental Health Court that I'm connected with and attend for the people, Same thing. We have probation resources. We have BHRS resources, behavioral health, and its success rate is incredibly high. When you take other programs in the county, like in our San Mateo Mental Health Diversion, when you talk about programs like Prop 36, where they're not well-funded, where they could use more resources, where probation's not involved, success rate is completely different. So resources matter. And the unfortunate part is that those resources are diverted elsewhere, in my view, when they could be there. And instead, it's the old jail approach, and I don't like that.
3: 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We'll be back right after this.

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1: And Tarek, while you're there, who do we have on the line?
0: We have Kevin calling in.
1: Kevin, you're on the air. Welcome to your legal rights.
2: As always, a wonderful show. So Yuri approached testosterone, which is a real thing and fades with age, and you acknowledged about violent criminals aging out. And our civilization is not comfortable with such realities. In other words, there are a lot of people in a certain political party who will deny the fact of that, right? The other major factor that I've not heard you broach this evening, which is really uncomfortable, is acknowledging the reality of sociopaths. Sociopaths are not an obscure movie monster. They are 5% of the population. 1 in 20 humans can have some empathy, but what they don't have is remorse. And not facing the fact of their existence, that 1 in 20 humans running around is a sociopath, and that some of them are CEOs, and some of them are carjackers, or bike thieves, or what have you, and cannot be reformed because they lack the ability for remorse. And we don't understand why, but we know they do, just like we know that testosterone drops with age. It's not arguable. There's no question about it. And I never hear on these shows it discussed in the same adult way that we acknowledge the other factor that you already broached.
1: Well, let me pass that question on to my guest, but let me ask it another way. Kevin, what you said is pretty absolute, but what we haven't gotten to yet are that most of these collaborative courts have conditions that get you in and some that are specifically excluded in terms of diagnoses. Melanie, you look poised to answer that question.
3: Certainly. Thank you, Kevin. You are correct that as testosterone levels decrease, we see less violent crime. Not necessarily less crime, as DA Wagstaff pointed out, that there are some older folks in custody, but violent crime, when we look at who serving long prison sentences in California and throughout the country, does typically appear to be men late 20s through 40s, and that's when we see less violence. So you're correct. As far as sociopathy, as a licensed therapist, it's a contested diagnosis because it isn't a diagnosis. What we see mostly is what we call antisocial personality disorder, which is a cluster B personality disorder in the Diagnostic Statistical Manual 5 of the American Psychiatric Association, which we rely on heavily when it comes to criminogenic stuff. It's very real. It's often caused by trauma. But the actual person you're discussing, the person with no internal barometer for right and wrong, good or bad, like no sense of that, absolutely exists. And yes, they're more likely to be a CEO of a Fortune 500 company or to be a politician. That is very, very high serving in the federal government or anywhere, then they are likely to be somebody in prison. But I think you did hear us. I know I said there is a reason jail and prison exist. And it is for people. I have had people say to me, yeah, I've killed and I'm going to kill again if I get out. And those people are in the vast, vast, vast minority. Vast minority. I would say less than 1% of people would truly want to do stuff like that. And the ones I've met are scary, and they're the reason prisons exist. But they're not most people. And I've also found that people with true antisocial personality disorder as a result of often nurture more than nature, like growing up with a number of adverse childhood experiences that runs quite the gamut from poverty, parents in prison, not having caretakers growing up, living in a violent neighborhood, school violence, immigration violence. I worked with a gentleman who lost a foot running over the border from Mexico, that as a child. We don't think about those things. But those folks who do develop antisocial personality disorder often can still learn an external code. So there may not be an internal sense of right and wrong, of respecting authority, of wanting to follow rules, but most of the time there is a, I don't like being locked up. And that's a motivation. It may not be, I don't want to hurt someone's feelings or steal or help them find their wallet, but I took it. You know, that may still be there, but I don't like wearing orange. I don't like being in jail is a very, very real external motivator. So even those folks can often find the motivation, but the actual sociopath, which is so rare, they're the reason why prison exists, and they're so rare.
1: And for some programs, the legislature has explicitly excluded certain diagnoses. We'll circle back to that in a moment, but I do want to take this call on the air. George, you're on the air. Welcome to Your Legal Rights.
4: To speak to you, and can you hear me?
1: You're back with us. Welcome. You're on the air.
4: Yes, Your Honor, it's Judge Wunder. It's a pleasure to speak to you, and also to Steve Wagstaff, District Attorney Steve Wagstaff. I think my question is, I've been in a defense attorney in San Mateo County for the last 5 years, and I should first say that Judge Wunder has done an incredible job in Usher's Diversion Court, and I've had a client who has been having a great outcome there. My frustration has been is I've litigated 14 mental health diversion motions, at least, over my period there, and the district attorney's office opposed all of them except one, and this included a gentleman who was at the mental health diversion and is now a successful barber, and if he hadn't gotten it, he would have spent 4 years in prison. And the second issue I've been having, too, is that it's become routine now for the deputy district attorneys in that court to request therapist notes and other very highly intrusive materials for our clients prior to, you know, litigating mental health diversion. And I think my question is for District Attorney Wagstaff, what efforts is your office going to be more collaborative in the mental health diversion space? Because from my experience, it seems to be right now the least collaborative courtroom.
5: Well, thank you for your comment. It's my belief that your numbers are inaccurate, but again, I'm not there in that court day in and day out. But I have two of the most experienced prosecutors in my office who cover that court, and they want to make intelligent decisions. Anybody would want to have every record that legally we're entitled to form an opinion about whether to oppose. There's a case going on this week where my prosecutor said, I can't tell you whether I'm going to concede the motion and agree to mental health diversion without seeing these additional records. And I think that's the way any good lawyer on any side would act. It's the same reason that you want records from us in your cases, and you're entitled to them. Well, we want the same here in this unique mental health diversion program. So are they opposing them in all cases? No, I don't believe that to be the case, because I know cases that I get hear about. The exact numbers, I don't have those. But otherwise, no, I don't have any plan to tell those two prosecutors to change their style, because the judges that I talk to who run the mental health say they do an outstanding job. That hardly provokes me to want to change what they do. But I appreciate your thoughts, but I don't think things are going to change from our side of the table.
1: One thing that we've talked about earlier tonight is that it really comes down to resources and the finite amount of resources that are devoted to whether it's mental health diversion or any other collaborative court. And if those resources are finite, how do we choose amongst people? How do we decide who's worthy and who's not?
6: We expand the resources available.
1: So if we were to find other funds and expand those resources.
7: Well, I'll say as part of my project, and Melanie and Mr. Wagstaff have been huge in this project at the Hoover Institution, that I'm partnering with them, because in the end, it is about the dollar. And part of that project is to say, if you invest in mental health and substance abuse resources for certain members in the criminal justice system, you're going to help our vulnerable population, you're going to reduce crime, and you're going to save taxpayer dollars. And that should be the aim. There's so many great things happening at local levels that other entities do not know about. Los Angeles is doing great things that we don't know about up here. Now, counties are different. Los Angeles is obviously different than San Mateo County. San Mateo County and San Francisco share a border, and we're considerably different counties. And of course, what's happening in Placer or other, you know, Lassen County is different than what we could do here. But the shared practices, the best practices need to be shared, and it needs to be a concerted effort to deal with this at the local, regional, state, and even at some point national levels.
1: So let's talk about who's a model person you see on paper that you think that there's collaborative courts that can reach. The most widespread in the different courts of the state are probably mental health diversion, but there's other collaborative courts. What types of things should we be looking for as attorneys in spotting people that we can reach and we can get some resources for? And the follow-up to that, I'm going to ask, I think, Steve Wagstaff, who is somebody that's probably not a candidate? And that takes us back to the question that that Kevin was talking about earlier.
5: You know, in the Pathways Mental Health Court, the behavioral health people do an analysis. If somebody's eligible, and that's most, then the question becomes, is the person suitable? And they go out, they do a report. It's an outstanding report done by the behavioral health people. And I think I've disagreed with them at most, and I've been doing this court for probably whatever the 12 or 15 years it existed. I may have disagreed with them one time on that. They do outstanding. What they're looking for is somebody who, again, as we mentioned earlier, isn't just looking to get out of a potential jail sentence. It's looking for somebody who wants help. On that line, and they're going to get it in there. And so when somebody said they're suitable, but we just had a case last Friday where the assessment was, you know, the person's really not interested in treatment. He wants to have his program his way, and he's not going to follow the pathway rules. He does not want to take medication on that line. So the tools that the program has aren't going to work, and they recommended against it. And I agreed with them on that, and so did the defense attorney agreed. I understand why they're saying that, and that person didn't get in. But another person was admitted to the program, and I have no question, there'll be a graduation. There's no issue on it. For the people that go into this program with all the resources it's got, its success rate is probably over 75 to 80%, maybe higher. It works with them.
1: And let me jump with a follow-up to that. You said 75 to 80%. In a traditional criminal justice, in or out of jail model, what would you say the success rate there is?
5: Well, with all the programs, it's a little different. But before we had all the programs, the collaborative courts, obviously it was recidivism rate was running at least two-thirds, sometimes higher. And for people who had gone to prison, that was very clearly 65 to 70% failure, not success, failure.
7: I could say in veteran treatment court, I supervise the treatment. I don't dictate the treatment. I'm going to defer to someone like Melanie or Dr. Gutkind with the VA on what the treatment is, but we have to be willing to modify it as we learn more about the individual. But I think kind of goes back to Kevin's point earlier. All of this is complex and individualized. There is not one shoe that fits all. And it takes courage, I think, a lot of times for the DA or the judge to take a chance on someone for treatment. But there is ways to mitigate risk. So anytime I give someone a chance at a residential treatment program, you do so in a way that mitigates risk and can still protect the public. And so there are ways to take risk on individuals. But again, that risk, it's usually going to be the judge's name taken out of context in the newspaper if something goes wrong.
3: Yeah. I was just going to add that there is a lot of research and a lot of data specifically about who the ideal client or participant in a collaborative court is. And that is the high risk, high needs person. It's a very basic sort of game of odds. The more you have to lose, the harder you may or may not try. And that's where we see the greatest success in treatment courts in general are people who have either severe mental illness and or severe addiction and have a real charge and they're facing some real time. And with the support of their attorney, whether it's Mr. Sennel, a public defender, they tend to do the best and be the most successful and sometimes have the most hiccups early on. But in the big picture, like Judge Wendler's veteran court, once these folks get it and they preach it and they continue to be part of the solution. I received a letter the other day from a gentleman who graduated from drug court 3 years ago. And this gentleman was asking me, I get all kinds of requests, but this gentleman was asking me for his court records. And typically I just paste the court link for how to get your records. But in this case, he wrote a very nice letter. He graduated 3 years ago. He had three goes, and the first time he messed up really badly. The third time he got it. And he's been clean and sober for 3 years, just finished a master's degree program in engineering, is engaged, and is seeking to move outside the country. His wife lives in the Great White North. And he basically said, you know, my records proving that my charges were dismissed that for immigration purposes. And if it wasn't for this court and this judge, who is Judge Michael Begert, I would be dead. But it wasn't an easy case. Like, it wasn't an easy time of back and forth and just getting it the first time. It was, this man got rearrested. He committed a new crime. He was sent back to criminal court, found his way back to drug court, but had to plea in. It was more of a traditional drug court, but graduated and remained sober and is living the life that he did not think he could have. So this gentleman is a perfect example of high risk, high needs, and that is who we want to see.
1: Judge?
7: Yeah, I'll just say the opposite happens too. I had a case on this morning, probation violation. I had to send someone 16 months, and the DA and the defense attorney said he could tell this hurts you because they were part of my veteran treatment court and never got sober and continued committing crimes. On a professional level, I had to protect the institution, but on a personal level, it really bothered me that she never became sober and was there for her kids. So we put the resources in, we do our best, but ultimately it is up to the individual to try to change, and I had to do what I had to do to protect the institution.
1: The institution and the family that's left behind and the rest of us out there. I mean, ultimately, there's a reason that judges sit where they do, because they have to do the sifting and really protect the rest of us by making these decisions. Who can we save? Who do we have to be separated from? I also wanted to ask if there are some people, whether it's by diagnosis or any other criteria, that should absolutely not be afforded the opportunity of some of these courts.
3: There are some things that are very difficult to treat. The two biggest that we see typically in criminal justice are fire starting, and I don't mean an unhoused person setting a garbage can on fire for heat. I mean purposeful fire starting. And the other is sexual abuse, particularly pedophilia. Those are the two crimes where we have yet to find truly, truly, truly effective beyond a 50% possible improvement rate of treatment. So while every case should be its own, because again, it could be something as passive as an unhoused person trying to keep warm. That is not the same as setting fires intentionally to harm people. Each case should be looked at individually. Those are the two that we have historically in our system seen the least efficacy at treating.
6: It's funny you say that, because I often find somewhat the opposite. And of course, it's anecdotal, but you can't, I can never tell the efficacy, whether it's going to be, whether it's going to work out, whether the person is going to progress, whether they graduate or not, based on what they did. It's more who they are than what they did. People, in my experience, and I've done thousands, literally thousands of cases, some people who you could sit across from and like and be, they're personable and they can put a context to what happened, and they did some horrific, genuinely horrific things, and they can be helped. So I have to disagree to the extent that looking at the crime is oftentimes not a very good indicator of what's going to happen.
3: I agree, Jim, but these cases, I'm not talking about the actual crime, which is why we do have to look at each case individually to get the situation and the history, but these are actually diagnostics. These are mental health diagnoses, pedophilia and pyromania, that we have yet to find effective treatment for. Many people will come in with those charges who do not meet those diagnostic criteria. So I'm not referring to the crime. I'm talking about the psychopathy or the diagnosis.
6: And that I would agree.
3: Yeah, but not the crime. We have to hear it in context. We have to get the history. We see things for different reasons that may not meet that.
6: It's absolutely remarkable, the things that people have done that are just horrific. And there were reasons. There were reasons that might not motivate you and I, but there were reasons that in their context made sense. And those people can be helped.
3: Yes, agreed.
1: The last thing I wanted to ask about, we're running low on time, and I just wanted to ask, when somebody gets into these programs, for the most part, is the treatment regimen going to follow what they did or their record or what brings them there? I see some nodding and some shaking of heads. Judge Wendler, you want to jump in on that?
7: Well, the goal is to treat their underlying illness in order to stop the criminal behavior. Obviously, it gets more complicated based on the behavior if it's violent and they're committing felonies. But someone with mental illness may be committing misdemeanors or felonies, or might be a felony because of their record. But the goal is to treat their underlying mental illness and substance abuse for them to be rehabilitated, to help them and to stop the cycle of crime that are affecting ordinary citizens who are law-abiding.
1: And Jim, you're looking my way, do you?
6: No, I completely agree. It's the treatment is detached to a large extent from the crime. It's the person's need. Is it drug addiction? Is it mental illness? If it's mental illness, what sort of mental illness? Is it the mental illness amenable to medication? Is it not? Is therapy-based practice better? It's completely involved with what the problem is, not the crime.
7: And that's why each case is complex. Sometimes the case is low level, but the mental illness is high, and the case, this is not the best way to say it, but it's not worth enough for them to try to go get the help they need, because they could do a couple days in the county jail and be released. It's very complex and complicated.
1: So I did promise each of you a brief amount of time for any final thoughts. Why don't I start? Melanie, I'm looking right at you. Why don't you start?
3: Sure. I've seen lives change immensely through these courts. I have worked with people who had no chance, truly, like every odd stacked against them, who I've later gone and sat in the front row of their Masters of Social Work graduation, and now they're working in the field helping other people. These are people with 22 arrests. I've seen amazing things. I've seen lives changed. I've seen many, many scenarios where people are feeling safer, families are reunited. I get phone calls or cards saying it was the first Thanksgiving we've been able to have my son at the house because we didn't feel like he would break anything, and he didn't. Like, these are anecdotal, but then there's also the numbers. And when we can help people not reoffend, you know, not put them in the naughty corner for 2 years, but actually give them what they need to not ever have to come back, we are truly, truly changing the world, like en masse. So I believe in these courts. I've seen the changes they make. We do need more resources desperately. In all of California, there's one drug treatment program, one for monolingual Cantonese speakers. And it's in Fresno. So we have problems where we don't have access to services. That's just one example. But DA Wagstaff talked about not having enough mental health beds. These problems are extensive. By the time someone's getting their mental health and addiction treated in front of a black robe rather than a white coat, we've already messed up. And that's what I tell behavioral health when they disagree with how much they should or shouldn't do. They shouldn't have made it here. Now they're standing in front of a judge. So we want to get them back to where they belong, which is in a treatment environment, but that includes public safety. So let's keep them going, and let's keep collaborating to help people get better.
1: Steve Wagstaff.
5: Of course, I agree. It's been great tonight. I've really enjoyed listening to all three of my colleagues. A lot of very interesting points raised. From a prosecutor's viewpoint, though, of course, we look from a victim standpoint. We look from the public standpoint. I'm not in that jail cell interviewing to learn who the person is. They've always been the defendant, and that's how prosecutors do it to ensure fairness. But I do believe in the collaborative courts. I've supported the development of every one that we have in San Mateo County and wanted just more resources to help do it the right way. But I do take account that we have to have, Judge Wendler tonight referred to that as the institution, that it have institutional veracity to it. And from my perspective, a different phrase, but the same thing, which is our public has to believe we're doing the right thing. Now, that public will vary. The public in San Francisco is very different than the public in San Mateo County. And an elected DA, as I am for San Mateo County, I'm going to approach it from that perspective, which is I want my community to feel that they are being protected and good things are happening. And that will vary. I suspect that down in San Bernardino County or Riverside, they have a whole different view in that same line. But with that in mind, I'm out there and I'm talking. I probably talk more to public groups than anybody here. And I talk about our collaborative courts and say, this is a good thing, and to educate them as best I can. But when it's somebody who's committing those most serious of crimes, I do not have the room there for that. For those, I'm going to say, for the violent, serious offenders, that I hope somebody in state prison would spend some money to help them out. And so on that line of things, in my county, we're still seeking prison for those. But the number one thing I believe in, just discretion in judges. And what our legislature has done has continually taken away in so many areas judicial discretion by saying, setting a standard that's incredibly high to for a judge to go one way or the other often. That should change. Judges should have wide open discretion. But thanks for letting me listen tonight.
1: Jim Settle, take about a minute.
6: Sure. Well, collaborative courts work, and that's the most that's the best reason to engage in collaborative courts. They work. Putting aside the small number of people, genuinely small number of people, who just can't be helped, who have committed the worst crimes, have no interest in changing their lives. There are prisons for a reason, and you may be surprised to hear a defense lawyer say it. There are a small number of people who need to go to prison. They need to go to prison to safeguard the rest of us. But it's a very small number. And a lot of people can be helped, whether they're not helped today, whether they're not ready, and can be helped on their next arrest. They should continually be allowed chances. Every time they come to jail, are you ready for it now? Are you ready for it now? Look at yourself. Do you want to be doing this in 20 years? And I think the vast number of people do not want to be doing it in 20 years, and eventually, whether it's today, tomorrow, the next day, or next year, want help. And the reason to put resources into it is it's humane, and it's decent, and it works.
1: Judge Mike Wendler, take us home.
7: So I'm going to, sorry to go a bit rogue here on my closing statements, but I wanted to recognize Jeremiah Hallisey, a legendary San Francisco attorney who passed away last week at age 87 and whose services tonight. He was a kind, giving gentleman, so my thoughts are with his family and countless friends. I just want to remind everybody that these are complex decisions being made, but they're being done by dedicated public servants, the defense attorneys who come to court and fight for their clients, the social workers in the arena not getting paid nearly enough in the highest cost of living in the country, the employees at the state hospital, probation officers, prosecutors, and the judges. We're trying to do our best with what the resources we have. But we have to do something, because what we're doing right now is not working. And government needs to be better at reflecting on what is working, what isn't, and being willing to adapt and change. So my challenge is to policymakers, where is Sacramento? Listen to the dedicated professionals that are in the arena every day trying to assist people and lower crime. People's lives depend on it, and taxpayer dollars deserve it.
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1: I lean forward to him and I say, I love you. And he says, what? And I say, I love you. And I stand up, kiss him on the cheek, and I walk out the hospital ward. And just as I'm leaving, I hear my dad say, in a loud voice, I know you do!
2: 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I'm Meg Bowles, and in this hour, we'll hear stories of love, heartbeats, heartaches, and trying again.
3: There was a note stuck in my locker. I opened it up and read it, and it was from Ryan. And it said, Dear Christy, I really like you. Do you like me too? Check one. Yes, no, maybe. Love, Ryan. It said love. I mean, it was happening. Like, this is happening.
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4: BBC News with Neil Nunes. China's President Xi Jinping has arrived in Washington for a landmark state visit intended to entrench a thaw in relations between the world's superpowers. President Trump extended a rare plainside welcome to Mr. Xi. Trade and rivalry over artificial intelligence are likely to feature highly in their discussions. Our China correspondent Laura Bicker outlines Mr. Xi's aims.
5: He believes he'll have a strong hand as he goes into these negotiations, and he'll be pushing perhaps to make sure that there's no recurrence of that trade war. And then Beijing's priority, as always, is to push for an end to arms sales to Taiwan. So I think those will be his key priorities. But of course, the pressure is on both countries around the debate on artificial intelligence. China has pushed back on any idea of a slowdown, saying that that is a notion to contain China. Instead, President Xi is likely to push for the likes of global governance, global rules.
4: The judge in the case of three U.S. media outlets, CNN, MS Now and Politico, trying to get their access restored to the White House, has appeared skeptical about the legality of the Trump administration's ban. Gary O'Donohue is in Washington.
6: There was a hearing earlier this afternoon. The judge heard arguments from both sides, including the Department of Justice, and he said he was going to go away and think about it and get back to them as soon as possible. However, he was pretty skeptical about some of the government arguments. He said there were some clear precedents in cases like this. And the fact that these journalists had their passes removed from them without notice was concerning to him.
4: Australia's Prime Minister Anthony Albanese says an AI agent developed by OpenAI hacked a government website earlier this year in the first incident of its kind. Mr. Albanese criticized the CEO of OpenAI for taking too long to inform Canberra about the breach. The Iranian President Masoud Pezeshkian has said Donald Trump must understand that Tehran is ready for dialogue but won't accept the language of force. In a defiant speech at the UN General Assembly, Mr. Pezeshkian said Iran would never bend the knee to those who seek to bully it and condemned the U.S. as the aggressor.
7: We are not terrorists. Our innocent people have been the targets of cowardly attacks and aggressions imposed upon our country, and we defended ourselves with utmost strength.
4: His speech came a day after President Trump said he was deciding whether to annihilate Iran in his UN address. World News from the BBC. Turkey has announced that it'll hand back a military base in Iraq, which it has been occupying for more than a decade. The Beshika Zilkhan base lies near Mosul, in a part of Iraqi Kurdistan that was for some years held by Islamic State. Turkey had deployed soldiers there, saying they were training Iraqi forces and local factions to combat IS. Votes are being counted in Morocco's parliamentary elections. The Interior Ministry says turnout was just 38%, the lowest figure since 2007, and down from 50% 5 years ago. Ahead of the polls, only about 4% of registered voters were those aged under 24. Many Moroccans voice frustration about unemployment and inequality. 36 stolen antiquities have been returned from the United States to Syria. Investigations into alleged smugglers are continuing. Here's Charles Haviland.
8: The returned items include a monumental stone funerary relief from the ancient site of Palmyra, depicting a reclining male surrounded by a woman and three children. It was removed before the World Heritage Site was largely destroyed by Islamic State. There are also looted mosaics and statues. Some artifacts ended up in the Metropolitan Museum of Art. The Manhattan District Attorney's Office says it's confiscated more than 400 antiquities from the museum in 9 years. The Syrian chargé d'affaires, Mohamed Kanatri, praised the Syrian-American cooperation that's enabled a part of Syria's history to return home.
4: Meta has announced a new model of audio-only smart glasses after a backlash driven by privacy concerns. Existing smart glasses with cameras can capture video and photos from the wearer's perspective. Unveiling the new model, Meta CEO Mark Zuckerberg said not having a camera opened up a lot of design possibilities. BBC News.

0: From PRX, this is the Moth Radio Hour. I'm Meg Bowles, and in this show, we'll hear stories from the heart. Deep loyalty, great pride and affection, unbridled passion. Love is a common theme in moth stories, perhaps because love touches every corner of our lives. We cherish and celebrate it, we daydream about it, and often find ourselves in pursuit of it, like our first storyteller, Christy Hawkins. Christy shared her story at a Grand Slam in Denver, Colorado, where we partner with local public radio station KUNC. Here's Christy Hawkins, live at the Moth.
1: I got divorced recently, and my friends and family have decided that it's time for me to get back out there. One of them actually suggested that I should get on Tinder, and I'm not so old and out of it that I don't know what Tinder is. I know what it is. Actually, when I first got divorced, I asked my 21-year-old niece if she thought I should sign up for the Grindr. And she explained to me that Tinder and Grindr are not the same thing. But I don't really know how these sites work. I know what they are, but as my friend described it to me that night, and with the swiping left and the swiping right, it occurred to me, this sounds so much like junior high. I mean, in junior high, when you like somebody, you would write a note and ask them, do you like me back? Check one, yes, no, maybe. And then you wait for a response. It's straightforward. But for me, that's terrifying. If this is how dating is going to be, I'm not sure I want in, because I have really traumatic experiences with these notes. See, when I was 13,

0: I liked him. And these boys, Marcus and Adam, would just tease me about it. But I didn't care. I was in love. Well, this all came to a glorious, glorious head the Friday before spring break of my eighth grade year. I went to my locker to get my books to go home, and there was a note stuck in my locker. And the note, I opened it up and read it, and it was from Ryan. And it said, "Dear Christy, I really like you. Do you like me too? Check one. Yes, no, maybe. Love, Ryan." It said love. I mean, it was happening. Like, this is happening. I floated to the bus, and I read and reread that note all the way home, and imagining how Ryan and I were just going to be together forever. And I knew that we would not be able to make our dreams come true until after spring break, because back in those days, we didn't have cell phones. So I would have to wait until we got back to school. But when I got home, we were ready to leave on vacation for spring break, and the phone rang just as we were walking out the door, and my mom answered it. And she called that it was for me, and when I got closer, she stage whispers to me, "It's a boy." Like, she's as surprised as I am, because I am not a kid that ever got called by boys, believe me. And so I just knew it was Ryan. He was ready to get the party started. Like, he could not wait for spring break to be over. He wanted this to happen now. So I was super cool. I was like, "Hey, Ryan, what's up?" And he was like, "Hey, Christy, it's Ryan." And then he took a big breath and he said, "You know that note you got in your locker? Well, I didn't write it. Marcus wrote it. It was just a big joke, and he thought it was really funny, but I didn't think it was funny. I just thought it was kind of mean. So I thought I had to call and tell you that I don't like you." Oh, man. I felt all the feelings. Like, I was crushed, beyond crushed. But I gathered my wits, and I said, "Oh, God, Ryan, like, I totally knew it was a joke the whole time. Like, I would never fall for that. Well, anyway, Ryan, my mom's calling me, so I have to go. I'll see you at school." And I just fell apart. I cried and cried and cried. I cried for 7 days straight at spring break. But when I got back to school, I hid my feelings. I never said a word about it to Ryan. I never said a word about it to Marcus. I just went on with my life. But fast forward 15 years, and I ran into Marcus in a bar. And I asked him, after a few drinks, "Why in the hell did you do that to me? That was so mean." And he said, "I had a huge crush on you. And that was my way of showing it." Okay. Well, you know, that sounds kind of sweet. So we got married. Spent 10 years together. But wait, you guys heard me at the beginning of the show say that I just got divorced, right? So, I'll spare you the details, but when Marcus left, it was like getting that note all over again and then getting a call telling me that the whole thing was just a joke. So here I am. I'm 40. I'm going on 14. And I have to start dating again. And we have to do it with technology. I mean, when I was in my 20s, we just, like, put on beer goggles and wrote a number on a napkin and hoped for the best. Like, that seems simple. This is gonna be tough. But I'm trying to look on the bright side. I mean, I don't wear glasses anymore, and I don't perm my hair, and I don't wear turtlenecks that often. So I'm liking my chances. I am liking my chances. So I am here tonight to tell you that I am going to get on the grinder, and I am going to find a Ryan, and I am going to be swiping left and swiping right, and one of these days, I'm going to get swiped back.
1: Christy Hawkins works from home for a large healthcare company. And when she's not working or playing chauffeur for her three kids, she's entertaining the friends and family who are always coming in and out of her house. She says life is very busy, but lots of fun. When Christy found out we were airing her story, she shared it with her ex-husband, Marcus. They're still friends and co-parenting like champions, she says. When Marcus heard the story, he wrote to her and said, "You say all those things like, hair and

0: warm and turtlenecks, like they made you unattractive. But that isn't true. I loved your red turtleneck and Sally Jesse's and the short on the sides, curly on top do. It's amazing how we feel about ourselves and how other people see us. In the last year, Christy says she's gotten more serious in her search for love, and she's currently swiping and getting swiped a lot. She shared some classic yearbook photos of Marcus and Ryan, and yes, she is sporting her famous turtleneck. You can see those on our website. They're pretty cute. Our next story comes from Kemp Powers. He told it way back in 2011 at a Moth Grand Slam we produced in Los Angeles in partnership with KCRW. Here's Kemp live at the Moth.
1: I'm 37 years old, and I wasn't really very good at much of anything in my 20s, least of all marriage. But the decision to get a divorce wasn't an easy one. For a lot of people, the legal tangle is what stops them from getting a divorce. But in my world, that wasn't really a big decision maker. It was because we had a daughter. And going through it, that meant that on some level, I was going to be losing her. If not literally, then figuratively. So when people have a really bad breakup, it's not uncommon for one parent to be left feeling like basically their kid is better off without them. And in my case, it wasn't very hard to convince me. To put it very simply, I really, really, really sucked at being a dad. When my daughter was a small infant, I swore that she was going to break some kind of record for falling out of bassinets, falling out of cribs, falling out of beds, and it always seemed to happen when I was the one that was watching her. And I was hardly ever around. I traveled so much for work, and in the rare occasions that I was there, any effort that I made to try to bond with her always seemed to backfire. I bought her this, when she was 3 months old, I bought her this gangly little puppet that I named Sanchez after my favorite reggae dancehall singer. And she was really into Sesame Street, so I really thought that this puppet was going to bring her a lot of joy. Instead, it just terrified her. And from there, things just continued to get worse. I mean, by the time when she was 6 months old, I decided that it was really smart for her to know that fire was dangerous and it was something that she should stay away from. So one day when I was making a cup of tea, I picked her up. Holding her in one hand and the hot kettle in the other, I explained very carefully that you should never, ever, ever touch hot things because they could hurt you. At least I did in my mind. Because in reality, by the time I got to the word touch, she'd already reached out and grabbed the bottom of the steaming kettle and burned herself. So by the time my daughter was 1 year old, I was already pretty much afraid to be left alone with her. She suffered from a febrile seizure at 18 months and vomited in the middle of the night and inhaled it, almost choking to death. She was in the hospital for a week. And I remembered looking at her in that incubator with the tubes up her nose and the butterfly IV in her hand and thinking to myself, dude, you're just gonna get somebody killed. And so I didn't fight because I didn't really think I had any right to. I didn't fight the incredibly restrictive visitation rights that I had. I didn't fight when her mother asked for my approval to relocate to Phoenix. And I didn't even fight when the visitation that we did agree upon fell by the wayside because at the end of the day, you know, they were too busy in their life out there for her to keep up with her schedule of visitation in Los Angeles. So my friends, they were really supportive, but they weren't really able to offer me any counsel. It was this really bizarre twist that we had all grown up in this world where divorce was just a fact of life. But suddenly I found myself in this adult world where every single family that I knew was nuclear. It was like we were suddenly back in the 50s, only I didn't have to drink out of a separate water fountain and I didn't have to worry about getting lynched from having had a kid with a white lady. But every single person that I knew my age was either so happily married that it bordered on kind of sickening, or so relentlessly single that it bordered on parody. And my friends loved me, and I loved them too, but to all of them, to the friends who were married, I was basically that single guy that they could live vicariously through. And to the ones who were single, I was the divorcee with all the responsibility that proved to them that them not having any kids and not getting married had been the right decision to make. So I basically went on with my life and got used to the routine that we had. That was all I really had. The sporadic phone calls, the grudging pickups that happened at the halfway point between Los Angeles and Phoenix. It was a barren place, filled with more scorpions and dust devils than people. And our drives out of the desert, my daughter and I hardly ever spoke. And I was pretty glad about that, because not talking meant that I never really had to explain why we were in the situation that we were in. So one day back in March, I get this telephone call early in the morning, and it's from my daughter. And I'm pretty surprised, because she almost never calls me. When I answer, she's distraught. She's crying. She says, "Dad, a tsunami has just destroyed Japan, and it's heading for California. You need to get out of bed right now and get to a high point immediately." Now, initially, I just had to assure her that there was no chance that a tidal wave was going to wash away Koreatown anytime soon. But she was still too worried to be calmed down, so to assuage her fears, I had to talk to her. And we talked. We talked about her piano lessons. We talked about her upcoming 13th birthday. We talked about her now 6-year-old brother who lived with me, who she missed dearly. And we talked about me, who she missed just as much. It turned out that she still had her puppet Sanchez, which she hung on the wall next to her bed. When my daughter's 13th birthday came around, we made a pact. Going forward, we would speak every Sunday at 12 p.m., no matter where we were. And when we spoke, she would get to ask me one question. It didn't matter what the question was, I had to give her the answer. And this was something that made me a little bit nervous, because I was finally going to be held accountable for something. When the first question came, it was, what was my favorite book? After that, it was, what was my favorite movie? A week later, what was my favorite song? And as the weeks turned into months, these questions revolved about the things I'd done, the places I'd been, and how I was living my life. My daughter is 13 years old and 5'10" tall, but I can still pick her up and I can still hold her in my arms. We talk every week now, and when I hold her, every time that I see her, and when I do, I just make sure that I keep that hot kettle just a little bit out of reach. Thank you.
0: Kemp Powers is an author and a celebrated writer and director for both stage and screen. His screen adaptation of his award-winning play, One Night in Miami, was nominated for an Academy Award. He's an amazing storyteller all around, and dare I say, a pretty great dad. In an email, Kemp gave me a little update. He said, in 2020, after my daughter graduated magna cum laude from her college in Arizona, she returned to Los Angeles and moved into my house. She's currently working at a Los Angeles publicity firm and continues to live at home with dad until she can save up enough to get her own place. You can find out more about Kemp and any of the stories you hear in this hour on our website, themoth.org. Coming up, a shared passion for the brilliance of birds, except for pigeons, when the Moth Radio Hour continues.
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0: This is the Moth Radio Hour from PRX. I'm Meg Bowles. Sometimes our love for things isn't appreciated by others in quite the same way. Something one person finds mundane might be magical through someone else's eyes. Our next storyteller, Neil Ashdown, developed a love of birds as a boy that has stuck with him long into adulthood. During the pandemic, the ordinary little feathered friends became lifelines. He said in an email, "In the midst of my not going out, a sparrowhawk sat in a tree and ate its meal, and then sat there digesting it for another hour. Birds always fail to disappoint me." Sounds like love to me. Neil shared a story that gives us a little insight into his particular ornithological obsession at an evening we produced at the Union Chapel in London. Here's Neil.
7: When I was 8 years old, I was in a primary school classroom drawing. I didn't know what I was drawing. And then when I'd finished my drawing, I realized what I'd drawn was a bird. And it was probably a robin. And from that moment on, I realized that the most important thing in the world was birds. Birds were brilliant. They still are. Birds can sing and fly. Think of anything else that can do both those things. Don't think too hard, it's not the point of the story. They can also dance and dive and swim. They are just brilliant. And the good thing about this was that my dad kind of agreed with me. And so we instantly struck up this common interest / obsession with birds. If we had summer holidays, the usual criteria didn't apply to our summer holidays as to its relative success or failure. We didn't judge it by the weather, for example. It was always in Scotland, so there was no point in judging it by the weather anyway. Or the landscape, which of course is beautiful in Scotland. We didn't judge it by that. No, we judged it by how many new birds we saw during that trip. There was one year when we saw nine. Nine. That was the best holiday ever. Better than anybody else's holiday here that you've ever had. It was fantastic. And so a lot of my childhood memories are sort of pivot around bird-related experiences. If I could choose one, I would choose the time we stopped our camper van in a lay-by. If there's anybody American here, it's like a little bit of a road off a main road. And there's a big patch of grass there. And we got out of the van and we started to get mobbed by a pair of lapwings. Now, lapwings are like, anybody know what a lapwing is? One person. There's so much work to do. A lapwing is like a small plover, about the size of a crow, and it's also known as a peewit because of the noise it makes, which is peewit. That was a bit close to the mic, sorry about that. And so they mob you if you get near their nest. And so I'm getting mobbed and my dad's getting mobbed and we get into the camper van, or we used to call it a caravette back then. I realize caravette sounds like some awful, trendy marketing solutions firm, but it was actually what we called a camper van back then. And we got inside and then we got ready for bed because we were staying overnight in our camper van in the lay-by. And then my dad, about dusk, got out the van again and walked back across the grass, and he came back quite excited, quite agitated, and he said, "I've found the nest. There's five eggs in it." And I was like, "Brilliant, brilliant, let's go, let's go, let's go, Dad." He said, "No, we have already disturbed the birds enough. We must leave them. You are in your pajamas. It is bedtime." So I thought, well, that is so unfair. I lay in bed in my sleeping bag, just railing against the injustice of this pointless, spiteful decision. And I woke up sort of in the morning after a very sulky night's sleep. And I was actually woken up, it was about 5:45, way too early, by a rough hand shaking my shoulder. And then two big hands picked me up, shook off my sleeping bag and dropped me into a pair of Wellington boots, threw a coat on me, still had my pajamas on, and we walked out across the dew-soaked tussocky grass back towards the nest. And when we got to the brink of the nest, the eggs had gone and had been replaced by five little downy brown chicks. Beautiful little baby birds. They'd hatched in the night. When I romanticize it in my head, I think there's still little bits of dried yolk on their fur. And just before we get to too close, they start to lift up on really long legs, their outsized legs, and totter off over the tussocky grass, a bit like drunk women on stilettos. Or, if that offends you, drunk men on stilettos. Drunk people on stilettos. But it was wonderful. It was the most exultant moment of my young life. It was just heaven. Cut to about 41 years later, give or take a month, and I'm holding that self-same hand, and I'm in an ambulance, and my dad is on his back, and he's frailer and he's paler, and he looks like he's dying. I think he is dying. His breath is shallow, his feet have swollen up into a grotesque way. He might have pneumonia, his kidneys are just not working, he hasn't been able to hear for years. And I'm holding his hand and I'm looking at him and I'm thinking, well, if this is it, then this is it. He keeps telling us he's had a good life, he doesn't need any more life, there's nothing else to achieve particularly. If this is it, it'll be fine. And there's no need to grieve, just let him go, because there are lots of losses. You suffer as a child with your parent. There are little losses, little moments of grief during your life. When he can't put you on his shoulders anymore, that's a loss. When he drops you off at university, in my case university, and waves goodbye and you're standing there on your own two feet, on your own, that's a loss. When you're going for a walk looking for birds and you turn around and your dad, far from being 50 yards in front of you, is 100 yards behind you, and he looks old, that's a loss. And this is a loss too, this strange distortion of my father lying in an ambulance. And the other thing I think is that if he is going to die, given my work schedule at the moment, it would be really good if it was around now, because I've got to go back to finish off my theatre tour. I'm doing a theatre tour in Houston, Texas. I've got to fly back there. And actually, I know that sounds callous, but I've been working with these people for about 4 or 5 months, and during that time, they have seen me through my 50th birthday in Brooklyn, got me very, very drunk, paid for me to go and see LeBron James play basketball, one of the greatest experiences of my life as well, and then I got very, very poorly myself. My stomach was very, very bad, and they helped me through that, and I never missed a show, and they have looked after me, and I owe them the last month of this tour. I owe them Houston. So we get to the hospital, and somehow my dad gets into a bed on the ward, and then the next day he's a bit brighter, actually. He's perked up a bit. And then he's not well. He's not going to get better, I don't think, but he's perkier, you know. And then that continues for a few more days, and it gets to the point where I hear from my brothers and sisters that my dad has decreed that in no circumstances must I stay here. I must go to Houston and finish the tour. So I get to the point where I have to go. I have to get on a train. So I go and see him for what might be the last time. I try to think of something profound to say or something useful to say. So as any Englishman would do, I end up sitting there saying nothing and listening to the birds that are singing outside. There's blackbirds and there's a robin. There's a pied wagtail flittering around. They like car parks, so inevitably they're there. And there's also pigeons, a few pigeons cooing around. I hate pigeons, actually. When I say I love all birds, I don't love all birds. I hate pigeons. I have a visceral contempt for pigeons. I think they're the shittest bird ever invented. They're tiny little pinheads, and, you know, they're bloody everywhere. It doesn't matter where you go in the world, there's always pigeons. And they fly quite impressively, so they always look like they might be something more interesting. Ooh, that could be a hawk. No, it's another effing pigeon. It's another pigeon. I don't like pigeons. So anyway, I sort of lean forward because I have to go, and I lean forward, and my dad, who, as I've said, is hard of hearing and wouldn't have heard the blackbird or the robin or anything like that, I lean forward to him and I say, "I love you." And he says, "What?" And I say, "I love you." And I stand up, kiss him on the cheek, and I walk out the hospital ward. And just as I'm leaving, I hear my dad say, in a loud voice, "I know you do." So I get on a train, and I get on a plane, and I'm in Houston, and I'm doing my show. And probably 2.5 weeks later, at about 8:30 in the morning, I get a phone call, and it's my wife. And my wife says, "Hello, darling, how are you?" I say, "I'm fine, how are you?" She says, yeah, I'm good. "How was the show?" "Oh, it's great. Yeah, it's good. It's going very well, thanks." "Good. Well, your dad passed," and then the line goes dead on the word "passed." And I'm thinking, oh no, it's got to be passed away. So I'm waiting for the phone to ring, but it takes a bit of a while for the phone to ring again. I'm thinking, well, it doesn't have to be away. Could be past wind. Could be past muster in a series of difficult physical tests. It could be past caring. The phone rings again, and it's my wife. She says, "What happened?" I said, "I don't know. The line went dead." She said, "Well, your dad passed away this morning." Okay. So I don't. It's a strange thing when your eyes absolutely fill with tears in an instant, but that's what happened. And I listened to the rest of the story, and I heard the fact that my mum was with him, and she read a beautiful poem to him as he passed away by W.B. Yeats, and I thought, that's good. That's a good way to go. And I went out into the lounge in our apartment in Houston, and I sort of felt, in a strange way, as close to my dad as I ever felt, and easily as far away from my family as I'd ever felt. And I looked out the window. Before I could do that, Stu, one of my colleagues, came out of his room and said, "All right, mate." And I said, "He's gone." And he held me and let me cry a lot more, which I did a lot, very hard, for about 30 seconds and then stopped. And then I looked out this window, and by the window that's overlooking a busy Houston street, there is a telegraph wire. And as I look out the window, a bird comes out of the sky and lands on the telegraph wire. And it's a pigeon. And I look at the pigeon, and the pigeon looks at me. It's quite a jaunty little chap, you know. Looks at me as if to say, "All right, mate." And I look at him, and I say, "No. No, I'm sorry. If you think you are going to be the punctuation mark at the end of the story of my father's life and my relationship to him, if you think you are going to be the point where it comes full circle, if you think you are going to supply some sort of congruency to the narrative arc of my life with my dad, then you are sadly mistaken, sir, because you are a pigeon. And my dad was an eagle. My dad was an owl. My dad was an eagle owl." So the pigeon looks at me and somewhat apologetically lifts off and flies away. And I watch it go. And so I'm still waiting for the punctuation mark. That was about 2 years ago. Hasn't arrived yet. All I'm left with is a sense of absence. That something's not there. But every so often, I get a sense Daddy is still around. The last time it happened was about a year ago. I was in a Cornish woodland in a clearing, sunshine dappling through the leaves, and this little wood was full of song and wing, and my father was in every note and in every feather. Thank you.
0: That was the actor, writer, and improv comedian Neil Ashdown. Neil still feels his father when birds are about. In an email, he told me, "My mom was on her own during the COVID lockdowns, and the birds and the feeders in the garden probably kept her going more than anything else. And in that, I'd like to think that Dad is keeping her going." When I asked Neil about his thoughts on love, he said, "Love has its flip side, loss. Once you lose a treasured loved one, it sharpens the love for those left behind and the fear of losing them. I deeply love what I'm grateful for, and I'm grateful for what and who I love." As Neil mentioned in his story, he thinks of his father as owlish, and he almost got a tattoo of an owl after his father died, but thought he'd probably think that was stupid. And he added, "I'm not very good with paint, so I resisted." You can find out more about Neil and see pictures of him and his father on their bird adventures on our website, themoth.org. Something I love about working at The Moth is listening to stories that come in on our pitch line. 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
10: This is Srini Khalid, a newscast editor here at KALW. In case you missed it, California Governor Gavin Newsom signed a bill to help local governments better crack down on illegal dumping. Salesforce announced last week it'll be giving $18 million to public school districts, including Oakland and San Francisco, and a prescribed burn on Angel Island has fouled the air in parts of San Francisco. 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
0: This is the Moth Radio Hour from PRX. I'm Meg Bowles, and our final story in this hour comes from Esther McManus. She shared it an evening we produced in Somerville, Massachusetts, in partnership with local public radio station WBUR. 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
12: Good evening. I am so proud to be here. And I thank you for being here. So my story is, some 35 years ago, I was asked to open a restaurant called Le Bas in the University of Pennsylvania campus in Philadelphia. It was called Le Bas because it started as a school bus. We made things that at the time seemed and were really very unusual and nobody made them. French baguette, crusty bread, brioche, even the tricky croissant. We were so popular that we had to open a real bakery to be ready for the demand. So my boss and I, David, went all over the world, France, Germany, New York, Seattle, begging bakers to teach us their trade. Soon, we had bread in almost every table in a restaurant of Philadelphia. We were a hit. Then, one day, out of the blue, in 1998, I received a call from a woman who was scouting to find bakers to be guests at the Julia Child TV show. And she asked me to send my croissants to her to try them. I couldn't believe my ears. For me, you understand, it's a real dream. I was born in Marrakech, Morocco, in 1936. The 13th child of my family, and the last one. My saint mother cooked and baked every day except Shabbat. My father was a rabbi and a farmer. Every morning, when I would wake up, I'd see my mother and her maid blowing on a small charcoal burner to make a fire in order to heat water to make the daily bread. We did not have electricity. I was mesmerized to look at my maid stooped on a small, low table with this huge mass of dough kneading it while her whole body is rocking to make it crackle and beautiful, while my mother encouraged her to do it a little longer, please, until this dough became silky and bubbly. Then they made round loaves, left them to rise until they were ready to go to the public oven to be baked. It was my job as a little girl coming from school to bring the golden loaves home. They smelled so good, and I felt that that was the time that my passion for the magic of flour and water was planted in me and never left. And here I was receiving a call from Julia Child. I better be ready. So every day, I made batch after batch of croissants. Imagine how happy my neighbors were. When the day came to send the croissants to Julia, I wrapped every one individually, froze it, packed it lovingly, and wrote her a letter in French. Chère Julia, partir, c'est mourir un peu, which means to leave is to die a little. Same for my croissants. They left me, so they died a little. But here is a way to revive them and bring them back to life. In a 300 degree oven, Fahrenheit, please. Bake them for 10 minutes and enjoy. I then tied the bag into my bicycle and went to FedEx. They assured me the croissants will arrive the next morning to Cambridge, Massachusetts, right your home. Then it all hit me. I just sent croissant to Julia Child. Me, this little girl who saw the most basic bread made in the most primitive way by women who did not know how to read and write. And now I'm sending chic, elegant croissants to this divinity called Julia Child. But I was worried. Will she like them? How many bakers sent her their croissants? I did not sleep that night because I went through despair to hope. In the morning, at 10:30, the phone rang. Esther! I love your buttery croissant. Would you be on my show? I lost my voice. I couldn't talk. I think I said, merci. Julia. A month later, I went to Boston for the show. I carted a suitcase with croissants, fresh, frozen, pain au chocolat, almond croissants, and those that were frozen in different stages of the making of a croissant, just in case I would need them in the show. When I arrived to Julia's home, which was also the studio, I was in another world. Cameras everywhere, screens, people running around. No one even noticed I was there. Then Julia arrived, bigger than life. She graciously introduced me to the guest audience, and then she became the student, and I the teacher. But the air conditioning did not work. The heat was intense, humid. The dough was melting in my hands. I couldn't do anything. I was nervous, but determined. Thank God I had those doughs. I took one of them, filled it with the butter, wrapped it in the butter, gave the regular turns, the classical turns for puff pastry, and went through every step of every move that you make for the croissants. You have to understand, croissants are capricious, and they don't forgive much. But when they went to the oven, a miracle happened. All those layers, Barado, Barado, Barado, Barado, all rose harmoniously at the same time and produced the best croissant. It was a triumph. Julia said, in her face, with the biggest joy I ever saw her showing, she took a piece of a hot croissant, huge one, in her mouth. And while chewing on it, she showed this beautiful inside of the croissant to the audience and said to me, even in France, they don't make croissants like these anymore. Then she added, keep the tradition alive. Here's this little girl from Marrakesh spending her life pursuing her passion for what flower magic can do in multitude ways. Yes, Julia, I am keeping the tradition alive. Thank you.

That was Esther McManus. Over the years, she and Julia developed a friendship, and Esther told me about a night when Julia came to Philadelphia and Esther invited her for dinner. At first, it was meant to be a small affair, but the guest list quickly grew to include all the chefs in Philadelphia. So she put them to work. The menu, she said, was a simple Moroccan home meal with couscous, grilled racks of lamb, miniature bastillas, which is a Moroccan pigeon pie, and a French dessert, millefeuille. The evening was a success. Julia loved the meal, and they all apparently enjoyed the wine a little too much. Esther says for her, baking is like a disease with no cure, but a good disease. Her advice is to be patient when you bake and do it over and over again until your fingers learn to recognize when the dough is right. She says that baking is hard, boring at times, and unforgiving, but for her, the reward is always making someone happy. You can find a recipe for Esther's amazing croissants in Julia Child's book, Baking with Julia, and on our website, themoth.org. Esther also shared some wonderful pictures spanning her career in the kitchen. That's it for this episode of the Moth Radio Hour. We hope you'll join us again next time. And until then, here's wishing you happiness and joy in all the things and people you love.

This episode of the Moth Radio Hour was produced by me, Jay Allison, Catherine Burns, and Meg Bowles, who also hosted and directed the stories in the show. Co-producer is Vicky Merrick. Associate producer, Emily Couch. The rest of the Moth's leadership team includes Sarah Haberman, Sarah Austin Jeunesse, Jennifer Hickson, Kate Tellers, Jennifer Birmingham, Marina Kluche, Suzanne Rust, Brandon Grant, Inga Gladowski, Sarah Jane Johnson, and Aldi Kaza. Moth stories are true as remembered and affirmed by the storytellers. Our theme music is by The Drift. Other music in this hour from Adrian Legg, Wolf Peck, George Brandel Egloff, and Stefan Rembel. 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

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I'm Tariq Ansari. 4 more hours on this Wednesday, the 23rd of September. And you're going to spend it with our DJs from 10 until midnight. It's Lady Ryan, but up next for the next 2 hours, it's time. Here at 8 o'clock for DJ One Way Possible.

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I am your host, DJ, flight attendant, pilot, fellow traveler on this journey of music, one way possible. 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

91.7 KLW. One Way Possible here with you, kicking off another evening of forgotten favorites, future favorites, and all the journeys in between. Getting your night going in the right direction. Enjoying sounds here from the group John Henderson out of Melbourne, Australia, from their self-titled album released in 2025. This is the track Nightshade. Preceding that, Braxton Cook. Excellent album entitled Not Everyone Can Go. That was the song My Son, featuring Elijah Fox. Also in the set, Shabaka from the album Of the Earth. We heard Dance and Praise. And at the top of the set, getting our journey going this evening, harpist Alina Bezhesinska teaming up with Tulshi for their collaborative project Whispers of Rain, and that was the song Nomad's Nocturne. Plenty of goodies this evening, as always. Buckle your seatbelts if you need to. 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I got you till 10 o'clock. 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

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Enjoy music here from the group Little Things. Instrumental to their track, Suddenly Wow. Original version featuring Darren Morris and Otto Albeats out on the Ramrock label. Released back in 2022. Taking you to the year 2008 with TV on the Radio. Haven't heard this in a while. From the album Dear Science, that was Golden Age. Also in the set, LA-based composer, producer, musician, and writer Jack Perrone teaming up with Robo Hands from their album On Bastard Jazz, RFI, the EP, that was Moving Circles. Oh, excuse me. Before that, we had Chanel Beads as well. From Your Day Will Come, The Coward Forgets His Nightmare. That was before. And at the top of the set, Geese. From their 2025 release, Getting Killed, that was Islands of Men. We got a little under 20 before we take a break. Let's get back into it. 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

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Enjoying sounds here from band out of Colombia, Baltus. From their EP, Liminal Stages, we are listening to the song Eternal Flow. From Colombia, taking you out to Puerto Rico with the group Chewy. Title track from their EP, that was Tierra. Also in the set, the always amazing Angelica Garcia. Fantastic album, Gemelo, which was one of my 2024 favorites. That was the song Mírame. Mem de Real of Café Tacuba, who in 2025 brought us the album La Montaña Encendida. That was the song Me Volví Loco. And at the top of the set, Nuevos Ríos. From their self-titled album, we heard Malvada. Plenty more sounds for you. We're going to let this run for a sec, take a quick break. And when we get back, you already know. Body check, more goodies. You stick around. You're right where you're supposed to be. This is 91.7 KALW and online at KALW.org. We'll be right back.

0: 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Hey, it's Tarik Ansari. I'm an announcer here at KALW. Hope you're having a good Wednesday night. And we're broadcasting live from the People Studio in downtown San Francisco, the Warfield Commons. It's our second full day broadcasting from here. And here at this new studio, we're going to continue to spark a new era of local storytelling, music exploration from DJs like One Way Possible, and civic imagination. After all, Civic Center is right there. And we're in the heart of San Francisco. We can't do all of this without you. 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It's the People Studio. After all, it's for the people. KALW.org. Give now, and thank you so much. You are tuned in to 91.7 KALW, San Francisco, Bay Area. Coming up at 10 o'clock, Lady Ryan with her DJ set. You might hear her sets at the Valkyries game. She's the in-house DJ, and she's on the air with us tonight from 10 to midnight. But for the next hour, enjoy hour number two here at 9 o'clock from DJ One Way Possible.
1: 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I am your host and DJ, One Way Possible. 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

ALW, One Way Possible here with you, kicking off the second hour as we do just about every night. We lift up the tempo a bit and engage in a part of the program that we lovingly refer to as the evening body check. That is the time of the night. Of course, it could be the morning or the day if you're in another part of the world or you're checking out the archives. Regardless, that is the time when you put the timeout signal for you, not anything else other than you, and engage in a little bit of self-care and a proper inventory check for the day. And self-care looks like so many things, as we always say, but we name these three because they're really easy, like the intro to checking yourself out. You know, you can always add more if you're advanced on the next level. Do what you got to do. But if you need something to start with, it's as easy as closing your eyes with intention, taking a deep breath, and stretching everything out. After that portion, you're going to head over to the inventory portion of what we're doing. And that's just checking in on all the body parts, even the small ones, the ones you don't think about, head to toe, muscles, joints, nerves, all that. What feels good, what feels less than good, what might be sore, what might need a little more of your attention. And then we dig a little further and we check in on our stress levels and anxiety, because that affects us a lot. That affects our mood, affects our energy, affects what we can do physically. Checking on how that feels. On the other side, what helps you and what is necessary. Trust, whether you believe so or not. We check in on our joy and our happiness and where is that at. And if everything is good and great, don't sweat it. Keep doing what you're doing. If it's not quite where you want it to be, that's all right. That's why we do this thing. Breathe in what you want to keep. Breathe in what you want to bring in, what you're manifesting for yourself. Breathe out what you are releasing, what you're letting go of, what is gone for the day, the week, the year, whatever it may be, even if it's just for this moment. Let it loose, let go. And hopefully the music is helping shake all those things out that might be stuck in there, stuck real bad, but hopefully we can shake them out a bit, because as we always say, music is the medicine. Enjoying sounds here from Detroit's own Wajid, DJ and producer, from his Acts of Love mixtape, Act 1. We're checking out the track, It's Time. Right ahead of that, staying in Detroit with the sounds of DJ and producer Gerald Mitchell, his 2009 single that was the track, Hard Life. Full Creighton Marr from their Nobody Else EP released back in 2014. That was Nobody Else, the club edit. Always enjoy sounds from the Visions Recordings label, Alex and Stephanie Adias, and their track, Lawai, from the album, The Evolution Phase 5. At the top of the set, Dave Lee teaming up with Marissa Rose for their single, Look at the Stars. That was Dave's Starshine Club Mix. And that brings us here. As always, around this time, love to give you a little polite, but nonetheless, a little nudge and a push to stay connected with us here at the station, especially if you're new, especially if you just messed around with your tuner or someone sent you a link or you don't even know how you got here, but you like what you're listening to. Make sure that you stay connected on our Instagram. We have two accounts. 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That is WONWAYPOSIBUL. So follow them all. 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And if you want to check in on questions about the playlist or the show, you can always hit me up, One Way Possible. 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So, yeah, connect, all right? On that note, let's hop back into the music. 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

91.7 KALW. One Way Possible here with you, enjoying the sounds right there. We just played some music from Children of Zeus, great group out of the UK, featured on the compilation Ronnie Harrell Presents Neo Soul Sessions Volume 1 that was released back in 2020 on BBE. That was the track Push On. Right before that, some more awesome soul sounds from These Sacred Souls from their track Live For You. That was the version that they performed on the series A Colors Show, and a really great rendition as well. Before that, taking you back to the Bay Area with Oakland's own The California Honey Drops and their song 365 Flavors. At the top of the set, we heard from the UK band Mama's Gun from the album Dig. That was the track Joy. And that brings us here just a little under 20 minutes before I head out. Lucky for you, more music is on the way, so no need to worry. We're just getting to the halfway point. But before we do any of that, we got to properly get you down to the ground level. So if you're kicking back, you can raise your seat up or you can keep it as you want. I got you for the last 20 here on your station for music discovery in the Bay and wherever you stay. 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

teng le ha ile la ba holo holo ba dimong modianyewe o tshele gotla mo go gotla ha o kolwe mafura mo wa gotla hana nyewe le tlaila le tlaila morena. In African sagacity, when an elder has died, we say, the library has gone. Indeed, with age comes wisdom. Rapela wa khale hobane modimo mo tsha kokoa sego.

91.7 KALW. One Way Possible here with you, back on the ground level after another beautiful journey. Thank you for hopping on at whatever point you did. Enjoying sounds here from the quartet out of the UK, Lo-Fi, spelled L-O-P-H-A-E. Some great sounds there. Checking out the title track from their album, Perfect Strangers. Right ahead of that, traveling over to Jamaica with Patrick Andy, who teamed up with Yabby Yao from the album Living in Mount Zion, originally released as a single in 1977, getting a re-release on the Pressure Sounds label in 2022. That was the track No Easy Game. At the top of the set, incredible vocalist Zola Marcel from her release Home, released in 2025 on the Jazzed Refresh label. That was the track Beyond. If you didn't know, I am here with you Monday through Friday, 8 to 10 p.m. When I'm not, there are always fantastic DJs filling in for me. And the 10 to 12 hour, truly some of the best radio you're going to find. So no need to worry. The music continues here on 91.7 KALW and KALW.org. As always, much love and much, much needed peace. Be well. We'll connect soon.

0: 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Hey, it's Tariq Ansari. I'm an announcer here at KALW, and we are broadcasting live from the People's Studio at the Warfield Commons in downtown San Francisco. 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Thank you so much. It is 10 o'clock. It is time for DJ Lady Ryan.
1: 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You are with Lady Ryan, and we are gearing up for a ticket giveaway very soon. So lock in, settle down, check out this track from Big Crit out of Mississippi.

91.7 KALW with Lady Ryan. Music unites us right here. Right now we are listening to the instrumental of Camp Lo's Luchini. This is it. The Bronx duo Sonny Chiba and Geechee Swade's breakout single from 1997. Before that, we played Schoolboy Q's Never Change with SZA. This is off of his 2016 album, Blank Face LP. Also in the set, Mac Miller's 100 Grandkids, the single from Good AM in 2015, his major label debut on Warner Brothers after releasing music independently through Rostrum. Before that, Anderson .Paak's Lockdown Remix, bringing in JID, No Name, and J-Rock with Thundercat on bass. What a powerhouse of a crew. The original came out on Juneteenth, 2020, written in the middle of protests over George Floyd's death. Before that, J-Rock's King's Dead with Kendrick Lamar, Future, and James Blake off of the Black Panther soundtrack. It won the Grammy for Best Rap Performance, was J-Rock's first single as a lead artist since 2015, and had a whole second life in 2020 when it blew up again through a TikTok trend. Him and Kendrick Lamar were both part of the Black Hippie Crew out of LA. Before that, a classic UGK Internationals player anthem featuring Outkast of Underground, off Underground Kings, 3-6 Mafia's Jay Paul and Juicy J produced it, built on a Willie Hutch sample. This ended up being Pimp C's last music video appearance before he passed away in December of 2007. We open tonight with Big Crit's Energy off of Crit Is Here. His name is Justin Scott out of Meridian, Mississippi, and Crit stands for King Remembered in Time. UGK and Outkast are one of his biggest influences, so that just ties it all together. We are gearing up for a ticket giveaway coming up right after this next batch of songs, so stay right here with us. This is Lady Ryan on 91.7 KALW, San Francisco Bay Area.

So, please let it go. 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She satisfied, yes.

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Got an A-Max with no limits. 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

0: How much more I gotta prove? 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
1: Turn me up then, run it up then. Hella like Rick James, coming for the crown. 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Chevy pedal to the ground. Everybody wanna try to kill the rabbit, now you like a now. Dust ball, but in style. So I gotta keep switching up. 10 plus running millions up. I done like that 57's up. 100 million tears in the bucket. Set a sister, got him sucker. Minnesota Twins, Kirby Puckett, Bubba Nate's town, part-time lover. Oh, I knock boots in a drop-top coupe. For the clout, not the loot. Smacking in his mouth for the loot. If I ever see that academics, I'ma catch another lawsuit. 100 million tears in a bucket. Send a hit, I take it out the budget. You the most hated, then they gotta love it like 100 million tears in a bucket. Send a hit, I take it out the budget. You the most hated, then they gotta love it like. Yeah, Big Rap Kang.
2: Still here with you, 91.7 KALW San Francisco. This is Lady Ryan. We're listening to Tall Black Guy and Ozay Moore's Make It Like This, the instrumental version. This is off of their 2021 album of Process and Progression. Tall Black Guy produces out of Detroit. Ozay Moore raps out of Lansing, Michigan. And they liked the record enough to press a whole separate instrumental version. Before that, we heard Schoolboy Q, Ohio, with Freddie Gibbs off his 2024 album, Blue Lips. Before that, Time Killers, also off of Blue Lips. This was his first album in 5 years, which debuted at number 13 on the Billboard 200. Before that, Thank God For Me, another Blue Lips cut, built around a sample of Project Pat and LaChat's Chicken Head, a 3-6 Mafia production originally. We opened the set with E-40's Chase the Money, featuring Quavo, Roddy Ricch, A$AP Ferg, and Schoolboy Q, the lead single off of E-40's 2019 album, Practice Makes the Paper. Stacking 4 different cities and onto 1 Bay Area beat. Quick note on Schoolboy Q. His real name is Quincy Hanley. He grew up near Hoover Street in South Central. He's part of that black hippie crew with Kendrick Lamar and J-Rock, who we heard earlier tonight on King's Dead. All right, so the moment we've been waiting for, this ticket giveaway. KALW welcomes Schoolboy Q for 10 years of Blank Face LP. Live at the Fox Theater Friday, October 16th at 8 p.m. This show is all ages and the venue is wheelchair accessible. Please let us know if you need ADA accommodation. Almost 40 years now, Quincy Matthew Hanley, better known as Schoolboy Q, served up an introspective self-portrait on Blank Face LP, an album that bridges traditional and modern gangsta and conscious rap, weighing the hard realities of South Central gang initiation experienced as a child against a move away from the street violence and more toward fatherly love. It's a time capsule from a decade ago, revisited live. To enter to win a pair of passes, email tickets at kalw.org with Schoolboy Q in the subject line. That email again is tickets, plural, at kalw.org. 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Wishing you luck on getting those good Schoolboy Q tickets at the Fox Theater in Oakland, October 16th. More good music is coming your way. Stay right here with us. My name is Lady Ryan. 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

0: You're in the mix with Lady Ryan on 91.7 KALW. We just played a set of tracks highlighting artists from the Bay Area. That's right. Only on KALW can you get this kind of sound. Right now we are listening to DJ Plattern's Feel So High. It's a bonus cut off of his newer record, Through Storm and Grief. Came out this year on Four Finger Distro. Plattern was actually born Illugi Magnusson in a small fishing village in Iceland and moved to California at age 7 with his family, record collection and all. His dad was an Icelandic radio DJ back home. His name Plattern comes from the Icelandic word for plate turner. He co-founded the Oakland Faders back in the early 2000s, a whole crew built around treating turntables as instruments worth preserving. And in 2010, he launched the 45 Sessions, vinyl-only nights that have pulled in guests such as Just Blaze and Diamond D over the years. He's also known for This Is De La Heaven, a whole project built as a tribute to De La Soul. These days, he says 90% of his bookings are still strictly vinyl, digging through obscure records and his own family archives to connect the past and the present. Before that, we played the one and only Aima the Dreamer's Stand Up, Message in the Music. This one is produced by Ladyfingers. Aima is an Oakland MC and vocalist who's been running with Ladyfingers for years as part of the Femme Deadly Venom's crew. Aima has also sung with J Boogie's Dubtronic Science, so if you are a fan of J Boogie's show here on KALW, you've probably heard Aima's voice. Aima put out an EP called Planet Femme as well, with a whole crew of contributors alongside Ladyfingers. Aima is a longtime member of So Lovely, the monthly event that I and Aima and Emancipation co-founded, so this one is definitely close to home. We opened the set with LOE Gino's Midnight Chai. Gino's a Berkeley, California artist bringing raw, introspective energy, honest storytelling, and a sound that feels true to where he comes from. His music touches on the grind, family, ambition, and the ups and downs of chasing something bigger. Independent and unapologetic, he makes music for people who keep pushing, keep growing, and keep showing up for themselves. Shout out to the Bay Area and all of these incredible artists. We're always glad to highlight local talent here on KALW. More good music coming your way. We're going to take a very short break, but we're getting right back into it. Once again, this is Lady Ryan on 91.7 KALW, San Francisco Bay Area.
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0: let me start DJing. You know, our music is banging harder than their music. Everybody's like, he's about it. Party! So, you know, I played all my shit on stuff, like, you know, usual, typical party turn up bullshit that went. So, it gets to the point where we get up to the studio, we're trying to make some music happen. We're trying to make music happen because everybody's so fucking high. So, we're trying to make some music happen.
1: That's
0: we get
1: what
0: up.
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Lady Ryan on KALW FM 91.7. We just wrapped up a stretch that moved through soul, house, and a little bit of everything in between. Right now we're hearing Masters at Work, the instrumental of Blue Moon. That's Louis Vega and Kenny Dope. They've been working together as Masters at Work, MAW, since 1990 out of New York, and their Puerto Rican roots run all through the sound. They've been called maybe the most influential pairing in house music history. Their 1991 single, The Ha Dance, is still a ballroom staple. They relaunched their label, MAW Records, back in 2021. Prior to this, we played Kalen Ellis, Home Cookin'. This is off of his 2022 album, The Funk Will Prevail. Ellis is an Orlando producer who's completely self-taught, started on drums in the church at the age of 3, and his dad hooked him up with FL Studio around the age of 6 or 7. These days, people call him the internet's most busy producer. Also in the set, a personal favorite, The Internet for the World, featuring James Fauntleroy. The Internet's the LA group that grew out of Odd Future. They've been quiet since 2018, but just confirmed a new album for early 2027. Before that, Children of Zeus. Another one with a message in the music. It's Water and Vibes. They are out of Manchester, England, and blend hip-hop, neo-soul, and R&B. This one came out last July, 2025. We also played Michelle Ndeye Ocello and Leanne LaHavas, a cover of 1984 Motown song, Don't Look Any Further. We began the set with Leon Bridges, All Day, All Night, featuring Lydia Quito, off of his upcoming album, Happiness Anytime, that is out later this month. Lydia is actually 2/3 of the British band Jungle and helped shape a lot of this record, which leans into dance and disco in a way that Bridges has not explored before. Hope you're enjoying the music tonight. Thanks so much for tuning in. We've got more good music coming up. This is Lady Ryan for 91.7 KALW San Francisco Bay Area.

0: way, but up with the ancestors, the first one who, the first ones who brought fire to the land. Webara.
1: Webara with the ancestors.

KALW San Francisco, what's up? It's Lady Ryan. Right now, we are hearing Odyssey's Clara Barton, an instrumental off his 2011 album Rock Creek Park, a whole record built as his musical walk through the actual park in Washington, D.C., inspired by the Blackbird song of the same name. Clara Barton's a real spot inside that park. Odyssey's real name is Amir Mohammed El Khalifa. He was raised in Silver Spring, Maryland in Prince George's County by his Sudanese father, and he grew up near Gary Scheider, the Parliament Funkadelic bass player, which shaped a lot of his ear early on. Before that, we played Black Pumas' Know You Better off their self-titled album from 2019. That's a Austin, Texas duo, Eric Burton and Adrian Quesada, who wrote this one together, and the album ended up landing them an Album of the Year nomination at the Grammys. We also checked out Willow's Omnipotent featuring Tune Yards. This is off of her Petal Rock Black album, which she dropped as a surprise release back in February. The Black Keys' Wild Child off of 2022's Dropout Boogie, recorded in Nashville, Grammy nominated. We opened the set with Ice Age's Star, Danish band, first single out in 5 years. This came out this past March. We're gonna slow down the tempo quite a bit as we move into the midnight hour. Stay with us. This is Lady Ryan for 91.7 KALW San Francisco.

Lady Ryan here on KALW 91.7 FM. We're listening to Sonny Clark's version of G-Baby Ain't I Good to You. Clark was a bebop pianist out of a coal town called Hermony, Pennsylvania. He was one of the most in-demand house musicians at Blue Note in the late 50s, playing behind John Coltrane, Dexter Gordon, and plenty of others. Before that, we played Baby Rose and Leon Thomas, Friends Again, their first time working together, and this came out this past February. Baby Rose described it as about wanting someone you can't have, going in circles with them. She's been building her catalog through collaborations lately, including an EP with the jazz group Bad Bad Not Good. Before that, Teeks, the artist Teeks, with the song titled My Boy, a Maori soul singer out of New Zealand. In his first new song in 2 years, he wrote it about being tired of explaining his sexuality to people, so he decided to just make something direct about it instead. We open tonight with Ray Khalil's Is It Worth It? She's out of Torrance, California. Her grandfather was actually one of the first black music writers at the New York Times. It's been an honor and a pleasure sharing music with you. Every Wednesday night, 10 p.m. to midnight, right after One Way Possible. 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This is Lady Ryan for 91.7 KALW San Francisco Bay Area.

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5: They threw my brother on the ground, illegally searched our bags and persons. We did sue for violating our civil rights. 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
11: BBC News with Moira Alderson. Australia's Prime Minister Anthony Albanese has accused OpenAI of an unacceptable delay in informing the country about its AI agent hacking a government medical website. The hack occurred 3 months ago, but Canberra was only informed recently by an email to a public inbox. OpenAI said it needed time to investigate. From Australia, Katie Watson reports.
12: This is thought to be among the first publicly reported AI-led hacks of a government website globally. According to Anthony Albanese, the OpenAI agent accessed non-sensitive information on Medicare, which is Australia's universal healthcare scheme. While the incident happened in June, OpenAI says it became aware of it last month and then informed Australia on the 10th of September. Mr. Albanese said he'd had a frank discussion with OpenAI's CEO, Sam Altman, telling him he was disappointed it took so long to tell the Australian government what had happened.
11: A US federal judge has temporarily blocked President Trump's move to ban CNN, MS Now and Politico from the White House and has ordered his administration to restore their access. The restraining order against the ban will last 14 days. With more, here's Ione Wells.
13: Donald Trump stripped these three media organizations of their White House passes last Friday after accusing them of publishing verifiable falsehoods without providing examples. The outlets said it was because the president did not like their reporting and that the ban violated the U.S. Constitution's protections for a free press and free speech and due process protections. A lawyer for the government urged the judge not to restore the reporters' passes until after a visit by China's President Xi Jinping, citing national security concerns. Press freedom organizations called this a pretense to cover for the president lashing out at coverage he didn't like. Since the ban, no major US television network has captured Donald Trump's public events in solidarity, including live images of him greeting the Chinese president.
11: The Chinese President Xi Jinping has called for his country and the United States to be partners rather than rivals in remarks published by state media just hours after arriving in Washington for that state visit. Mr. Xi said the two countries' interests were deeply intertwined. A bilateral trade truce has been extended until January. From China, here's Stephen McDonnell.
4: There's no way Xi Jinping could leave the US without the tariff peace continuing. Both leaders will speak about the progress that they're making and the warm friendship between their countries. But there are these huge differences. For example, Donald Trump doesn't agree with Xi Jinping on the extent to which...
6: Welcome to Cross Currents from KALW News. I'm Hannah Baba. If you've driven anywhere in the Bay Area, there's a very good chance your license plate has been logged by Flock Safety. It's a network of automated license plate readers, or ALPRs. These cameras are now used by more than 230 California police and sheriff departments. And this year, they've become one of the most contested technologies in the country.
14: Flock's CEO has said that people who oppose Flock are terrorists. I've heard that before recently from our administration. Continuing to use the Flock cameras is irreconcilably inconsistent with Santa Cruz being a sanctuary city. If we really mean that, you can't have these cameras here.
6: In our region, Santa Cruz has dropped its Flock contract outright. Stanford University switched vendors, and Oakland is facing a lawsuit after its own privacy commission voted against the system and the city council approved it anyway. The fight has gone to Sacramento, too, where a bill to rein in how this data gets shared has just failed again, even as reports of misuse keep mounting. To learn more, KALW State of the Bay host Grace Wan spoke with Trevor Chandler, who's Flock Safety's Senior Director of Public Affairs. Joining them in the discussion was Brian Hofer, who leads the Bay Area privacy group Secure Justice, a group working to strengthen digital privacy protections. In this excerpt from their conversation, first we hear Rosalind Romero, the Oakland side's public safety reporter. She starts with some Flock camera basics.
15: So every single time a car passes one of these Flock cameras, that car is then logged into Flock's operating system, which is a portal where users can look it up for later reference based on the plate number. So what it does is that it creates a vehicle fingerprint for all of the cameras, or for all of the cars that pass by the cameras. So that fingerprint would include the make, model, color of the vehicle, the state that the vehicle plate number is registered in, as well as unique identifying features of the vehicle. So that would be bumper plates, bumper stickers, that could be tiny imperfections or scratches on the body of the car, or even roof racks. So hypothetically speaking, these features would help law enforcement officers who have access to the Flock operating system identify the vehicle for a criminal investigation without first obtaining a warrant.
16: Are they capturing a picture, or are they capturing all the data that you just described, like logging it into a spreadsheet or something? What are they actually gathering?
15: They're gathering essentially, so the license plate number, as well as all of the features that I described. Mm-hmm. So that data is retained for, I believe Flock Safety just changed the retention policies from the standard 30 days to 7 days. But in Oakland, where I live and report, the Oakland Police Department keeps that information for 30 days.
16: 30 days. Mm-hmm. And how's that different from a speed camera, which a lot of us are familiar with and we know where they are because mm-hmm. Waze and Google Maps tells us. How's this different?
15: Yeah, so Flock safety cameras are not traffic cameras. They do not record the vehicle's speed, and they don't issue traffic tickets. Rather, it's the continuous monitoring of cars that drive past
16: Mm-hmm. Well, Trevor, you work with Flock, and Rosalind has described the kind of information that Flock cameras are gathering. So tell us, who owns this data? Is it you at Flock?
17: Absolutely. No. The individual communities and agencies are the ones that own that data. And we make that very explicitly clear in our contracts and the terms and conditions. It is only the communities and the agencies that get to decide who they share with, if they want to share at all, as well as how long they retain the data for. As was said, traditionally, we've had the default at 30 days. We just reduced that default to 7 days. But it is the communities that fully own and control the data.
16: Mm. Well, we are getting some listener comments and questions already. And one listener writes, nobody asked me before Oakland signed a contract with Flock. These contracts are paid for with taxpayer dollars, right? Shouldn't residents get a say before something like this goes into effect? I mean, Trevor, what do you say to that?
17: Well, I'm a part of the team that attends thousands of city council meetings every year. And it is the city councilors that are elected to make these decisions in most cases. And we go through that full process, especially in Oakland. It was a very long process with many hours of community input. And we see that across the country. And we think that's good. These are serious conversations. They should be held and they should have community input. And that's what the city council and the democratic process is all about.
16: Well, Brian Hofer from the Bay Area privacy group Secure Justice, and again, you're an organization working to strengthen digital privacy protections. I mean, crime has been a problem in the Bay Area, especially post-pandemic. People are really concerned with crime. What's wrong with trying to gather as much information to help crime enforcement?
18: Well, that's a very broad question right there. Secure Justice is not anti-technology. We do oppose the practice of mass surveillance. And the way license plate readers are used today is to indiscriminately collect data on everybody, even when you're not suspected of any wrongdoing. I do want to push back a little bit, too, on the earlier answers. Flock cameras capture far more than just a license plate number and vehicle characteristics. They do capture photos of occupants. They have, and more of their larger ecosystems that are being built today. It's pan, tilt, zoom cameras, CCTV, private and public camera networks that are being commingled together, drones. So it is far more than just a license plate number, which is what we traditionally hear. And while the Flock contract may give ownership to the entity, that's where the conversation ends, and that, which frustrates me. It's far more than that. That Flock gets to repurpose and reuse and combine it in aggregated data. They do sell and repurpose that to other jurisdictions. They apparently do actually capture automated speed, vehicle speed data. They just tried to sell 5 years of it back to Sheboygan. So we're not even entirely sure all of what Flock is capturing. We're only, getting it in piecemeal what's being revealed. I think with the crime statistics, there is nothing wrong with wanting to try to use technology to improve public safety. We have no problem with that. But you don't evaluate surveillance technology by only looking at the potential positives or actual positives. There have certainly been legitimate success cases. The negative side of that conversation is not happening in California. When you look at the rate of contract termination across the country, it's enormous, and not so much in California, and it's because we're not looking at the abuses that are growing almost daily. I think a lot of people take credit for things that necessarily weren't caused by their products, their solutions. Crime has dropped everywhere across the country, including in places where there's not Flock or just surveillance technology in general.
16: Well, Brian, you have a personal experience with these cameras. It's not the reason why you support this organization, but tell us what happened to you.
18: Yeah, November 2018, coming home from Thanksgiving, my

0: that the police believe that the car was stolen and that we were violent criminals. And we're seeing reports of that documented across the country.
1: That must have been terrifying, and yes. I'm sorry that that happened to you. Roslyn, I mean, the situation that Brian described, and he's saying that this happened across the country, is that what is at the nexus for people saying we don't want these contracts?
2: Yes, and in addition to that, a lot of people are just generally really concerned about the issue of warrantless mass surveillance, right? These cameras are pretty ubiquitous throughout the Bay Area. In Oakland, there are 293 cameras, but that's only counting the ones that, you know, are registered with the City of Oakland Police Department Transparency Portal. These cameras, in addition to other cameras from other vendors like Motorola Solutions, Axon, and CoStar, these cameras can be in HOAs, residential neighborhoods. They can be in business districts, highway exits and entrances. So I think that, yeah, saying that these cameras are pretty ubiquitous and maybe perhaps even in the thousands in the Bay Area is a modest estimate. And just, yeah, all the concerns surrounding how pervasive they are has been a huge concern.
1: Trevor, I want to ask you, one of the issues that has raised concern is that the information goes directly to the police that's gathered from these cameras. What about this idea that these are warrantless searches? How does Flock respond to that?
3: It's an incredibly important conversation, and it's one that's been held across the country in courts that are both conservative and liberal. Unanimous consensus of courts across the country have found that this does not violate the Fourth Amendment and doesn't come up to the standard that required by the Fourth Amendment to require a warrant. Courts have held that these take point-in-time pictures. They are not tracking devices. They can't tell where you're going or follow you around to every single point. And this has been upheld recently in Norfolk. We've seen cases at appellate courts across the country where these are point-in-time single images that show a vehicle, their license plate, which is meant to be publicly displayed while driving on a public road, and the direction it's heading.
4: That's Trevor Chandler, Flock Safety Senior Director of Public Affairs. We also heard from Brian Hofer, who leads the Bay Area Privacy Group Secure Justice, and Roslyn Romero, the Oakland side's public safety reporter. They were all speaking with State of the Bay host Grace Wan. And you can hear the rest of that conversation at KALW.org.

0: You're listening to Cross Currents from KALW News. I'm Hannah Baba. We are almost at the end of the month, and this year, San Francisco's gearing up for its first ever citywide walking festival. They're calling it Walktober. All next month, the city will be hosting events that include talks, tours, and even the occasional pub crawl to get people into foot-powered exploration and connection. One of the biggest partners for the event is San Francisco's Crosstown Trail Group, who, as their name suggests, created the iconic 17-mile walk that connects the city's Candlestick Point to Land's End. Last year, reporter Eliza Pepple stepped out onto the trail to see where it takes her.
1: I thought I'd be hiking the Crosstown Trail before dawn, but I slept through my alarm and didn't set out from Candlestick Point until 10:30. Before long, things get complicated.
2: I have just reached mile one. The zipper of my very cool secondhand cargo pants broke off. So my fly is gonna be down for the next 16 or so miles, which is really classy.
1: I'm new to San Francisco. I've only been here a few months.
2: I've reached John McLaren Park. I've never been here.
1: Even though I grew up in the Bay, trying to restart here as an adult

0: after living on the East Coast for 7 years, has been isolating. I heard this trail was 17 miles long and thought this could be a good way to get out of my room, but also just get out of my head.
1: There's an engraved plaque with this quote from Barry Lopez, Arctic Dreams, 1986. It says, "The perceptions of any people wash over the land like a flood, leaving ideas hung up in the brush, like pieces of damp paper to be collected and deciphered. No one can tell the whole story."
0: The day before my walk, I get coffee with Bob Siegel. He's the force behind the Crosstown Trail.
2: A little bit of cream, no sugar. You know, I've never been enamored with cars. You know, if you go by car, then you don't see anything but nonsense in a way.
0: Bob grew up in New Jersey before spending some time in the Peace Corps in Africa and moving to San Francisco in the 1970s. He taught at City College in Chinatown and retired 20 years ago. Bob is always moving, walking, biking, and designing trails.
2: And if you bicycle, you see more, but when walking, you can stop and you can communicate with people, or if you see something interesting, just keep looking. I just find walking in the city fascinating. I think some of my better thoughts are when I'm walking.
0: The Crosstown Trail was dreamt up by a small group of outdoor enthusiasts. They wanted to make a diagonal path across the city. Since it went public in 2018, the New York Times did a piece on the trail. So did National Geographic. Other cities have followed San Francisco's example. There's now a 27-mile urban trail through Boston. Bob's vision was to get locals off the beaten path, to shake up their perspective on a town they thought they knew.
1: I'm almost 2.5 miles in. I just stopped at Mission Blue Cafe.
0: This cafe in Visitation Valley is a well-known stop on the trail. They even sell merch, like hats and patches with the trail logo. Next to it all is Bob's Venmo username. He says profits either go right back to the trail for things like signposts or giving back for youth groups and green spaces. I buy a hat and leave Bob a note in my Venmo payment, just saying hi and thank you before I continue walking.
1: I'm on, 4.44 miles. That's gotta count for something. I just passed the Hillcrest Market. And I think I'm gonna walk back because I want a sandwich. Not right now, but I'll order it and keep it in my bag and just know that I have it, and that'll power me to keep going, you know?
3: Hey.
4: Hey.
3: How are you?
4: Good, how are you?
3: I'm doing well, thanks. Could I just get the SF Warriors sandwich, please?
4: SF Warriors bread.
3: Oh, what kind of bread do you have?
0: When I was planning my move back to California, I had such a romantic vision of it. I was imagining camping all the time and surfing and going fishing, essentially just becoming a different person. Right when I moved here, I tried to have a bonfire on the beach. I went to the store and there was no wood left. And then there was no parking on the beach. Reality was different. It was disappointing. I was depressed. I was having a hard time leaving the house. I felt totally disconnected from my surroundings. I think I was, in a way, surprised that my full range of moods came 3,000 miles along with me. I thought the scenery and the fresh start were supposed to transform me. And when they didn't, I thought, what the hell?
1: Oh, speaking of, I just took a completely wrong turn. A ways back, now I'm turning around.
0: The trail does me this sort of magical favor by handing me a structured mission like, here, do this, I dare you. Accomplishment in the most primal sense. It demands that you stay present. It demands one foot in front of the other. It's intensely grounding. What makes the trail interesting is how uninteresting certain parts are. The sightseeing buses aren't passing through many of these neighborhoods. And because of that, they're so fresh to me. Reality is more interesting than fantasy. Maybe the grocery store being out of wood is a better story than the perfect beach bonfire. Somewhere around mile 5, I crossed the Bernal Cut. It's now known as San Jose Avenue, and it started as a railroad. Just afterwards, I dip into Glen Park's Bird and Beckett. It's a bookstore and another well-known stop on the trail. It's owned by Eric Whittington.
4: Oh, 25 years ago, there was a little store in this neighborhood that went up for sale because they couldn't quite figure out how to make money running a bookstore. So I've spent 25 years not making money running a bookstore. If I got out of bed earlier, I would see a lot more hikers because I don't open the store till noon. And I usually see a bunch passing by, but it's usually while I'm bleary-eyed and don't have the store open yet. But they come through all times of day. So we've always had a lot of foot traffic.
0: I hike through the dense and brambly Glen Canyon at dusk, and then down through the woods that surround Laguna Honda Hospital, the Gold Rush almshouse and former asylum. The green area around the hospital used to be a dumping ground for bedpans, glass medicine bottles, and other medical garbage. It was known as Bedpan Alley. A biking group in the city called SF Urban Riders helped clean this area up and define the trail.
1: I'm getting philosophical. I just hit mile 10. The trail is... it's a line of communication in a way. This trail could last a really, really long time. And when you're doing it, you're kind of communing with the person who invented it or the people who've walked it before you. You arrive at these spots that other people have been to, and you're almost meeting them there, even if they're not there at the same time. Am I starting to sound a little bit crazy?
0: I remember Bob telling me about a woman he met on the trail who walked it every day for a month. 17 miles a day, every day, for a month.
1: I'm on mile 12.
0: She was a doctor in the Bronx during COVID, where most of her patients died on her. She told Bob that walking the trail over and over again helped her work through her PTSD. By now, I'm walking in the dark.
1: My legs hurt, my feet hurt, my shoulders hurt from my backpack. It's all catching up to me.
0: That's when I get a notification on my phone. Bob had commented on my Venmo payment from that morning.
1: And he says, "Hi, Eliza. Thanks for your support of the SFCT. The fact that you bought the merch so late in the morning, I fear you are not going to reach Land's End today. But who cares, as long as you're digging the CT. Bob." I was like, I'm gonna have to stop. I have to stop early. I can't walk out to Land's End tonight in the dark. And then I got that comment from Bob, doubting me. And now I have to. Now I have to finish it. What's a couple more steps?
0: And I keep on walking, right through Golden Gate Park and into the Richmond District. I stop at a bar to rest and meet Gerard, sitting on the stool next to me. He's giggling with the bartender and sipping a pint and tells me he moved to San Francisco from Ireland in the 1980s.
5: Would you walk 17 miles through San Francisco?
6: Ah, no. What, walk around just looking at the scenery? Or would it be something better to look at? Like, you want to walk down the road in front of me?
0: Bartender Signe Swanson hasn't heard of the trail either. But she seems to embody the point
7: really
0: of it.
7: Friendly here. Like, the news says all these bad things about San Francisco, right? Or only shows like one part. Yeah. But yeah. I've met some really great, genuine people here. And yeah. If you don't find them, you just keep meeting more people until you find
6: them.
7: They
6: show up in their doorstep.
0: When I reach the entrance to Land's End around 8:30 p.m., I have to use my flashlight to read the sign. And I can hear waves crashing.
1: Because it got really spooky and I thought I heard something. And I couldn't stop thinking about someone jumping out at me. It's really dark. So let's see. I am 16.54 miles into the 16.9 mile crosstown trail. San Francisco crosstown trail. Turning around. Does this make me a fraud? I'll go back in another time. I promise I will.
0: There's no ceremony at the end of it all. Standing in the dark, brainstorming the quickest way home, I couldn't process how far I'd come. But in the coming days, pieces of it come back to me in flashes. Whole neighborhoods I'd walked through and forgotten about, as if the day was still downloading in my brain. I was building a new mental image of my town, a new map. Everything felt within reach. Everything felt interesting. A flip switched, and it's still on. In San Francisco, I'm Eliza Pepple for Cross Currents.

Eliza reported that story as part of KLW's Audio Academy. The Crosstown Trail also added a route to its roster, the Roundabout, a 38-mile walk around the edges of San Francisco. We'll have a link to all the information at klw.org/crosscurrents.

0: The Cross Currents team includes William Harris, Jess Clark, Hanisha Harjani, Shireen Adil, and Ben Trefney. Our editors are Angela Johnston, Christina Loring, and Marissa Ortega Welch. Lisa Morehouse is our senior editor. Engineering by Truk Nguyen, Gonadi Joe Johnson, and managing engineer James Rowlands. Daniela Rodriguez is our production assistant fellow. Victor Tense is our senior producer. Our opening theme music is by the John Santos Quintet, as interpreted by Daoud Anthony. For Cross Currents, I'm Hanat Baba.
1: 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Welcome to Bay Made, a mix of local stories and storytellers from the Bay Area. I'm David Boyer. This week, we are airing the first season of The Intersection, a podcast I developed with KALW back in 2015. I spent almost a year researching and recording in the Tenderloin. Much has changed in that neighborhood and the Bay Area since then. We've been through a pandemic, an economic downturn, talk of a doom loop, and more. And the Tenderloin has seen several major developments and an influx of new residents. Still, for better or worse, the stories you'll hear this week remain relevant and the neighborhood's challenges remain daunting. But hopefully, these stories and voices also help increase our collective understanding of this overlooked and often misunderstood place.
2: It's very difficult to get the media to do a story about any block of the Tenderloin that doesn't have the problems the media believes exist in the Tenderloin.
3: I don't want to talk about crime in the Tenderloin. You know, I don't think that helps better the neighborhood.
4: It's looked at as a bad neighborhood with bad people.
5: I don't like this rumor that it's dangerous. People look at some drug dealers like, ooh, they're dangerous. They're really not, unless you're involved in their drug dealing.
1: Welcome back to The Intersection. So, I'm not going to lie. I've struggled with this episode and whether or not to even look at the complicated relationship between the drug dealers and their neighbors at the corner of Golden Gate and Leavenworth. Like some folks who live and work nearby, I worry that another story about drugs in the Tenderloin just adds to the negative reputation of a neighborhood that, in actuality, is filled with families, seniors, and new arrivals. But glossing over the difficult reality of the corner is not the answer. It makes it easier to look away from the pain and poverty at the center of our city, and we miss the stunning acts of compassion and strength that really epitomize life in the Tenderloin. So in this episode, rather than look away, we're going to get even closer.
6: Yeah, this looks like a shooting. You want to go down and find out?
3: Sure.
1: On my first full day recording in the Tenderloin, I go on a two-hour walk with Del Seymour. He lived here for a long time. Now he's one of the community's historians and gives daily walking tours of the area. He's helping me get a better sense of the neighborhood, and then this happens.
6: It was a shooting.
1: Del tries to put the shooting in perspective.
6: Every block is a different drug. This is our pill block, where the pills and heroin are sold.
1: Turk and Leavenworth?
6: Yeah, this whole next block.
1: He's pointing up Leavenworth towards Golden Gate Avenue, which is also known as Pill Hill.
7: How often does this happen?
6: Not very often. There's a guy on every block, his whole job is to make sure nothing like that happens. That's like the Safeway security guard on every corner. He's to make sure that you can walk through here with that microphone and nobody bother you. Because if someone snatched that microphone, you're gonna call the police, shut the block down. It's gonna cost them a whole bunch more than that microphone. In an hour, they'll lose $4,000 or $5,000.
8: My name is Jason Chernis, former captain of Tenderloin Police Station. While drug dealing doesn't necessarily directly affect our safety, when we walk outside and we see this blatant criminal activity, that activity makes us feel unsafe in our community.
9: You know, there's always been homeless people here. There's always been a certain amount of drug dealing, a certain amount of violence, but nothing like it is right now.
1: That's Kim Jackson. She works at the hospitality union on the corner, where members come from all over the Bay Area to do their union business. As the situation has gotten worse at Golden Gate and Leavenworth, she's been asked by her union to try to improve street safety.
9: You know, for my members, they're afraid. They don't want to come to a union hall when people are trying to sell them OxyContin, you know, Roxy, Roxy, Roxy, you know, morphine, morphine, morphine. That's a problem. They have to feel safe coming to the union hall, and the children deserve to feel safe walking down the street. There are two preschools within a half a block of Golden Gate and Leavenworth. On a pretty day when they want to take the kids to the park, they dress them all in these little t-shirts that are too big for them, and they all hold on to this little rope. And when there's too much dealing and they can't get down the street and too many people shooting up, snorting, doing drugs, one of the teachers goes ahead of the children.
10: Kids coming through.
9: And they chant.
11: Kids coming through.
9: And the drug dealers try to hide what they're doing so the children don't have to see it.
12: There's a lot of pretty open drug dealing right in front of the clinic here at Golden Gate and Leavenworth. I know what that means for my patients. I'm Joseph Pache. I'm Director of Primary Care Homeless Services for the San Francisco Department of Public Health and Medical Director at Tom Waddell Urban Health Clinic. A lot of our patients will discuss how challenging it is for them to get to see us here and how they feel very vulnerable when they're being approached either to sell their medications or to trade medications for other substances, and especially for people who are trying to change towards a clean and sober living, this can be really triggering for them.
13: I was addicted to heroin for 5 years. I staved off heroin by using pills such as Dilaudid, and personally, being here is a trigger a lot of times because it's like right close to Pill Hill, and My nickname is Roxy. I was given that nickname back at UC Berkeley. And Roxy, Roxy. So every time they're like, Roxy, Roxy, I'm thinking people are calling my name. You know, today I feel proud because I was able to walk on Leavenworth by myself and not pick up any drugs.
14: You know, for every day that we're trying to help people stabilize their lives and get themselves to a point where they can function, you've got another whole group of people out there selling the drugs that got so many of them into problems in the first place. I'm Nancy Nielsen, and I'm the Deputy Director for Lutheran Social Services.
1: Lutheran Social Services is one of many nonprofits that's recently moved to this area. It got here in 2013. Within one block, there are now almost a dozen nonprofits and hundreds of supportive housing units. Even Joseph Pache, who runs the Tom Waddell Clinic, worries about the effect.
12: In some ways, it's hard to know how much our own arrival inadvertently has impacted this corner. People who are interested in buying prescription drugs or selling drugs, this is where their market is, right? It's one of those things. We're both part of the problem, part of the solution at the same time. It's that very uneasy reality of working here and living here. It's really easy to vilify people in the drug trade and say, you know, they're exploiting people and they're part of the problem. And yet I know their choices in life are constrained. And in many ways, they're here because this is the best set of options that they could actually come up with, given many things that have happened to them in their lives.
1: Initially, the dealers were convinced I was working with the cops.
15: Why are you standing with the mic?
16: Is that thing on?
17: Yeah.
16: Why are you passing us back and forth? You listen to our conversation.
15: Hey, don't take a picture of me. No camera. No camera.
18: All that's all they need is audio, fool.
1: Understandably, they weren't up for being interviewed. But after many months and introductions from some locals, they realized I wasn't a threat. And some shared their stories and their own frustrations.
16: I got a few things I want to say, man. My name is the Magnificent, man. I stand up tall through it all. Some are winning spring and fall, man. You gotta be tough, man, to be down here, man. I mean, man, it's a struggle out here, man. Just because they ain't paying no taxes don't mean that they have to put us in jail, man. We're not robbing nobody, knocking nobody aside their goddamn head. All we trying to do is live and get by, man.
19: Yes.
1: It's a catch-22. Because once you've been to jail, it's harder to get a job. So the drug trade becomes a means of survival. And that's why Carla's out here.
20: When you have a record
10: and you go try to get a job and you be honest on the application and you tell them, yes, I have a record, they never call you back. But if you say, no, I don't have a record, then they run the background and they see you have a record and you call and say, what happened with the job? Well, you lied. You told us you didn't have a record. I do what I got to do to take care of my kids by all means necessary.
1: Carla and most of the folks dealing on the corner live in Oakland. Like a lot of 9-to-5ers, they commute in on BART every morning.
17: My name is Keon. I'm 20 years old. I'm from West Oakland, California. Just out here, you know, just chilling, just trying to make a living. They're very respectful. We respect kids. We respect elders. You feel me? But this is not the only thing I do. You know, I go to Merritt College Monday, Tuesday, Wednesday, and Friday. I'm not there today. I'm obviously missing school, which, you know, I'm not supposed to be. But yeah, I'm taking criminal justice up there too because I had no criminal record. You know, and I'm trying to be a juvenile probation officer. Maybe people do this to help them get through school or other things to do, but you know, and you see my friend is right here with me. So,
19: because a lot of people go through shit, we don't got no money, so we get in situations that fuck our life up, and that's why we all run the drugs though, but don't judge the book by its cover.
17: That's a good one.
14: These are young, smart entrepreneurs that it'd be nice if we could direct them in another place.
9: Can't fault them for their work ethic. You're here at 7:30 in the morning and they leave at 6:30 at night, just like me.
1: Nancy and Kim and many social service providers near the corner are conflicted. They're fed up with all the dealing, but they don't just want the drug dealers to move on to another corner or neighborhood.
12: I would love to see a situation where we could engage the people who are selling drugs right in front of our clinic and figure out how we can meet the needs that are not being met, that compel them in many ways to be living this life.
9: And present them with real choices, that they could make a choice to leave the street and dealing if they wanted to, and that it would feel not like some kind of pipe dream.
1: I posed that possibility to a group of dealers.
20: If I was offered a job opportunity, I would take it. Why not? And it's paying more to being outside. Why not take it?
1: But in the meantime, what's a neighborhood to do with the very real consequences of the dealing on their doorsteps?
14: Now, we can call the police, and they will come and drive by, and people will leave. And when the police go, they come back. So, I don't know what the answer is.
1: Captain Jason Chernis has a theory.
8: Particularly in a neighborhood like the Tenderloin, enforcement is ineffective and it's at least inefficient. You know, the system really isn't set up to incarcerate people for long periods of time. You know, they're going to be involved in recidivism.
1: In fact, San Francisco has consciously moved away from mass incarceration. Since 1992, the city has reduced the number of people it sends to state prison by more than 90%.
8: When you have a lot of stuff that's related to people with, you know, mental disorders or addiction, enforcement is not going to fix that. The community can do more for public safety than the cops can ever do. You know, my thing is I want people that are happy and safe and doing good things on a corner, because when that's happening, drug dealers don't want to be around that. They want broken windows, they want urine smell, but they want something where people just don't care about it.
1: If there's one thing I've learned all these months, this is a neighborhood of people who care deeply. So a couple of years ago, when the dealing became more blatant and prevalent, they took action.
21: I was pregnant, went on leave for 3 months, came back, and it was so different.
1: That's resident Dina Hilliard.
21: And I was like, what the hell happened? Who are all these drug dealers? Like, where, you know, the street never looked like this before. So that's the thing. I was like, I am not going to walk through this every day with my daughter. So we need to talk about this.
1: Dina called Mike Anderer from DeMariac Academy and other neighbors on the block. They formed the 100 Block Safety Group and invited the police captain.
8: I met with a group of people from the 100 Block of Golden Gate. And we had a lot of people in the room that were concerned about the activity on the block. And then everyone started saying, well, we need to do this and we need to do that. And then I said, why don't we start by talking about what the problem is? And then everyone looked at me like I was nuts. And then I go, well, I mean, are we certain that we can agree on what the problem is. And lo and behold, there were some huge disagreements about what the problem was.
21: And some people were like, oh, the problem is that he's not trimming his trees. And some people were like, well, the lights on this building don't work. So all relevant to public safety, you know, so I was like, let's just all get on the same page about what the problem is, because I'm assuming the problem is that there's a lot of drug dealers. And some people don't think that's the problem. Some people think it's the homelessness that are here. So let's all agree on what the problem is.
8: One of the things that we could agree upon was nobody wants any drug dealing on the corner. It makes us feel unsafe, right? And then we needed to agree that to some degree, you know, having the entire streets lined with tents and sleepers contributed to some of the disorder that led to drug dealing. So we had to come up to some agreement about what's acceptable and what's not to us, right? And so once we were able to do that, we were able to design an intervention that was tailored just for that. And the police could work with them, right?
0: And what we agreed on was that we were going to encourage people not to lie on the sidewalk between 6 in the morning and 6 at night. We were going to encourage people not to use needles on our sidewalk, and that we were going to work to try to take ownership, to take back the block.
21: So that's when we decided we're going to wash down the street at 2:30. That way, whatever the problem is, it goes away for a while. Whether it's homelessness or, you know, drug dealing or whatever.
1: And so every day when a special bell from St. Boniface rings, Dina, Mike, Nancy, Kim, and their neighbors spring into action and stake their claim on the corner.
14: We're never late for the washdown. Pine-Sol with just a touch of bleach. You don't want to use too much bleach because then it splashes on your clothes. Not good.
2: Every day we have bloody uncapped syringes in front of the union every morning, anywhere between 2 and 15. Almost every day we have human feces on the sidewalk and urine. So we do actually clean. But really it's to meet our neighbors who come out at the same time and get to know them, which has been really great for all of us, I think, and to show everyone, the people on the street, our neighbors, our members, all the dealers, that this is a cared for place, that this is an important place. It's not just some no man's land where anything goes. And so every day for 15 minutes, that's what we do.
22: Close this?
21: Yeah, please.
14: Nice work.
2: Also, I think people who use the hose, it's very calming.
1: In addition to the daily washdown, the safety group also initiated a monthly event, Four Corner Friday.
14: Something happened around here.
23: What is it?
14: It ain't exactly clear. There's the Marriott.
2: All the different organizations, businesses, schools occupy the four corners of four intersections right here in the Tenderloin and just do something fun. We do bubbles. We had popcorn, you know, pitch and toss games, go fish games. The last time we had a whole dance party going on mid-block on Leavenworth. So for an hour and a half, one Friday a month, there's just a lot of fun on the street that makes everybody who's around feel like they're part of a community.
8: It sends a very powerful message to the drug dealers. There's more of us than there are of you, right? And we're totally coordinated. I think from day to day it ebbs and flows, but I think that the trajectory is that it's getting safer in the neighborhood every day.
1: While violent crime remained steady last year, there was a drop in thefts within a block of the corner and an increase in drug arrests. And since the end of 2015, there has been a much larger police presence on Leavenworth. Kim feels safer too.
2: It's definitely safer. When we started, the blinds were down. We were hiding out in our offices. And we were afraid of everybody on the street. And then we got together and we organized, and so we don't feel alone and we don't feel powerless, and that's better than the alternative. I mean, we are making community
1: And for now, the dealers are part of it.
9: We just had Four Corners Friday. We made a mess with the popcorn. And, you know, one of the mid-level dealers on the street wants to know if I've got a broom, if he can clean up the popcorn on the street. It's because we have a relationship and he knows I care about the place. And he's, I think he's come to care a little bit about it too.
1: The stories and voices from today's show and the ones you'll hear this week are only a fraction of the stories I heard from residents of the Tenderloin. Before we go, here's a couple more that have stayed with me for almost a decade.
4: So what do you want to know?
5: Where do you like to hang out in the neighborhood?
4: I don't hang out in the neighborhood. I do not hang out here. I go to the neighborhood where I was raised at. I was raised up in Upper Haight in the Love Hippie days. When I was 6 years old, that's when Jimi Hendrix used to play his guitar on Haight Street. Yes! And my name is Kim Smith. I had to throw that in here. But I live at Kelly Cullen Community. I will be here 2 years as of March 27, 2015. It's a cool place to live. The area might not be that great, but the people in the community right here are beautiful people. They love their tenants. Whatever you need, they are here to help you, whatever your needs might be. Everybody went through something in their life, but you know, people trying to get their shit together, and this is the place, you know, it's cool. We have social workers here. Everybody who lives here has a social worker, and they're helping you with employment, swimming, or going back to school, furthering your education, and food if you need it. The security is tight, and they also have a nurse here. And they helping me get a job. I went to an orientation last week as a desk clerk. And they called me back the same day. Yes. This is a good place to live. I've been homeless before, so putting a key in your own front door, man, and have a roof over your head, I've been more happier ever since. And plus, you know what? It's gorgeous. It is gorgeous. Man, I got the view out this world.
22: My name is Carolyn, and I come here to the Lutheran Social Services every third of the month to pick up my Social Security check. I've lived in the city for over 40 years. I used to work full-time. I worked, my last job was for a real estate company on Union Street. I've had some really good jobs, high-end jobs, but I am disabled on both feet and use a cane, and I'm getting by. That's about all I can say. I used to have a one-bedroom apartment, but I had to move because my roommate died, and it's hard to find a good roommate. So I turned 65, and then I had to go into lower income anyway. So I found this place at Jones and McAllister through the Curry Senior Center. And I've been living there for over 4 years. And we have a community kitchen and a community bath. The place is very clean. The only thing I don't like is the rooms are so small. It gets stir crazy. And I just try to do fun things and I make myself busy all the time. I go to the museums, I go to art shows, I go to the library, and I've been thinking about going to the zoo. So I don't get bored, and I try not to get depressed. The neighborhood here is a more shoddy. It's just, you can't go out at night, or at least I don't. I don't prefer to be out at night, and there's a lot of drug deals going on, and a lot of crazy people out there. So I felt safer where I was, but I've gotten used to it, and there are really nice people that live down here.
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1: 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Until next week, I'm David Boyer, and this is The Intersection. 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That's right here on 91.7 FM, KALW San Francisco, Bay Area.
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11: Hi, my name is Mia Nakano, and my mixtape is Can't Stop This Feeling by Justin Timberlake.
24: I got this feeling inside my bones. 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
11: Because I surprised my wife at our wedding last September with sort of like a flash dance with a bunch of friends.
24: I got that sunshine in my pocket, got that good soul in my feet. I feel that hot blood in my body when it drops. Ooh.
11: It does make me feel like dancing, and she's always telling me about how she wants us to go out and, you know, cut it up on the dance floor, and I never go out with her. So we did it in front of all of our friends and family and loved ones.

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16: BBC World Service, it's 8 o'clock GMT. This is Oliver Conway with the newsroom. Australia condemns OpenAI for the delay in admitting that a rogue AI agent had hacked into a government website.
17: I spoke with the CEO of OpenAI, Sam Altman, to express Australia's extreme concern about this incident. It took the company way too long to inform the government.
16: A US judge orders the Trump administration to restore White House access to three news outlets. So what to make of it all?
18: The administration did not give a clear reason for why the ban was instituted. It largely was off the basis of Donald Trump being very angry with these organizations.
16: Also today. As he begins a state visit to Washington, Xi Jinping says China and the US should be partners, not rivals. Plus, the Afghan cyclist who had to disguise herself as a man to train wins a silver medal. First, our top stories.
15: BBC News with Moira Alderson. Australia has launched an urgent review after an AI agent belonging to OpenAI hacked a government healthcare portal. The government has set up a task force to examine what happened and where the laws were broken. Our business reporter, Ijoma Ndukwe, says this compounds anxieties about the safety of artificial intelligence.
19: Australia is among 22 countries that signed this joint statement earlier this month that because they're calling for some sort of global guardrails for the development of AI. And so this incident adds to a spate of breaches in which AI companies, not just OpenAI, but Anthropic, Meta, even Google, has broken into other systems without human knowledge.
15: A federal judge has ordered President Trump to restore White House access for journalists from CNN, MS Now and Politico. He said the ban was likely unconstitutional. Here's our global affairs reporter, Sasha Schlichter.
2: This is a major setback for President Trump in one of his biggest battles with the media. U.S. District Judge Tim Kelly ordered the administration to immediately return the outlet's passes and blocked officials from enforcing the ban for 14 days. He rejected the administration's assertion that the ban was motivated by national security concerns, adding that Mr. Trump himself has stated the ban was due to alleged lack of truthfulness and negativity of their reporting. Earlier, Judge Kelly said legal precedents made it clear that journalists were entitled to due process before their White House press passes could be revoked.
15: The Chinese President Xi Jinping has called for his country and the United States to be partners rather than rivals in remarks published just hours after his arrival in Washington for a landmark state visit. Mr. Xi said the two countries' interests were deeply intertwined and they should enjoy cooperation. It's been announced a bilateral trade truce has been extended till January. Here's Stephen McDonnell.
6: There's no way Xi Jinping could leave the US without the tariff peace continuing. Both leaders will speak about the progress that they're making and the warm friendship between their countries. But there are these huge differences. For example, Donald Trump doesn't agree with Xi Jinping on the extent to which AI should be regulated. There's a disagreement over the supply of US semiconductors to China and Chinese rare earths to the US. And of course, don't forget, they're both competing for global dominance.
15: The second-in-command of Tigray rebels in Ethiopia says they're in a state of full-blown war with the federal government. Emmanuel Assefa told the French news agency his forces were fighting alongside local armed groups in the neighbouring regions of Far and Anhara. On Wednesday, TPLF forces seized three airports in Tigray and engaged in clashes with federal troops. BBC News. The mayor of the Ukrainian capital, Kyiv, says overnight Russian ballistic missile attacks have killed two people and wounded six. Vitaly Klitschko said debris crashed down in several districts and that in one area people might be trapped under rubble. The southern port city of Odessa also came under fire. Venezuela's interim president, Delcy Rodriguez, has told the United Nations General Assembly there will be elections in the South American country as part of a transition to full democracy. Ms. Rodriguez did not set out a timetable for the vote and said Venezuela's recovery would take time.
7: Venezuela garantizará condiciones reales de participación.
8: Venezuela will guarantee real conditions of participation for all political forces in the country. Democracy is not measured by the existence of elections. Democracy is measured by the quality of the competition that precedes those elections. An election must be a solution, not a generator of irreconcilable conflicts. I want to make this very clear at the General Assembly. There will be elections in Venezuela. And in that direction, we have started a political dialogue with sectors of the opposition that will lead to a process on equal terms for all.
15: Provisional results in Morocco's parliamentary election indicate a centre-right party, the PAM, has won the most seats, about a quarter of those in the chamber, with the next three parties well behind. The PAM, or Authenticity and Modernity Party, had been a junior partner in the incumbent governing coalition and won, even though two of its senior figures were jailed in June for drug trafficking. A teenage rock singer and guitarist from Thailand has won this year's America's Got Talent competition, taking home the $1 million prize. 16-year-old Nene Royal, whose real name is Ratinkan Amloy, captivated judges and online voters with her blistering guitar solos and rock vocals. Her success sparked celebrations back in Thailand. BBC News.
16: Thank you. You're listening to The Newsroom from the BBC World Service with Oliver Conway. In the past few months, there have been more than a dozen cases of artificial intelligence going rogue and getting into the computer systems of other companies. Now comes news of what seems to be the first incident of AI hacking into a government website, and one that was outside the United States. Australia said an OpenAI agent had breached its national health data portal in June. The Australian Prime Minister, Anthony Albanese, who was in New York for the UN General Assembly, said he was very unhappy with the US tech giant.
17: I spoke with the CEO of OpenAI, Sam Altman, to express Australia's extreme concern about this incident. And I also expressed my disappointment that it took the company way too long to inform the government what had occurred and the nature of the way that that notification occurred as well. Was unacceptable.
16: Our Australia correspondent Katie Watson told me more from Sydney.
9: So this AI agent breached a healthcare data portal. So Medicare is the universal healthcare system here in Australia, and it basically hacked into a portal with lots of data, numbers, statistics. So it wasn't sensitive data, it wasn't personal data. This was about numbers. And in fact, The Deputy Prime Minister, Richard Miles, spoke earlier and said that this was relatively minor in terms of a breach. But of course, that doesn't make it not serious. It was still a big concern, especially with the growing capabilities of AI, what that could mean, you know, for the future. So they've set up a task force, and that's going to involve cyber security agencies, AI agencies. They're going to look into exactly what happened. And we know it happened in June. In fact, OpenAI said that this is called a misaligned model activity. Effectively, you know, instructions sent to the AI agent to get some data meant that they also did some activities that they didn't intend to happen. That's how OpenAI explained it. So that happened in June. OpenAI became aware of the problem in August, and then it was in September, the 10th of September, that they sent an email to Services Australia, which basically looks after the kind of portal. And it was an email that's often used for academics, researchers, to alert authorities about vulnerabilities in the system, which is what they did. But of course, the Australian government has been pretty cross about the fact that they didn't kind of escalate this and talk to the government at a quicker rate.
16: Yeah, it's pretty extraordinary, given the sensitivity of this issue, that there wasn't contact at a higher level much earlier.
9: Yeah, I think that's what, I mean, OpenAI said that it was about kind of, they had to investigate what was going on. And they kind of came to this because they were doing some investigations into this misaligned model activity. So it was one of the instances that came up. In fact, I was talking to an expert earlier today who said that he'd been speaking to lots of people today since this news broke. And the impression he got was that actually Australia wasn't the only government entity to be targeted, that there may have been other governments in this as well. But Australia is the only country that's actually spoken out about this.
16: And it all adds to fears about AI. But will there be any international action on getting some regulation on this?
9: Well, it's quite interesting because, you see, Australia knew about this last week. And obviously, Albanese is now talking about it this week. And certainly, I don't think it's a coincidence that he's talking about this with a whole bunch of global leaders in New York right now, especially as we've had Donald Trump playing down the threats of AI. I think Australia's been quite proud in being a world leader when it comes to standing up to big tech. So obviously, it's got the world first social media ban for under 16s. It's announced what it calls the world's strongest controls on algorithms. And now, of course, it's a world first AI kind of rogue breach. And that's something that I think Australia is perhaps positioning itself to stand up to big tech and show that it means that it's serious when it comes to digital safety, digital security. So it's quite an interesting kind of time why Australia is talking about it now. But it's certainly got the headlines, as we can see. We've been talking about it all day.
16: Katie Watson in Australia, and we'll hear about possible discussions on AI regulation in a moment. But first, a judge in the US has ordered the Trump administration to immediately restore White House access to journalists from CNN, MS Now and Politico, saying the president's ban on them was likely to be unconstitutional. The three media organizations launched a legal challenge when their reporters had their White House passes confiscated. The White House is yet to comment and may take further legal action. But Scott Lucas, professor of US and international politics at University College Dublin, gave us his assessment.
18: Fundamental in the ruling is that the three organizations were not notified of their right to appeal the ban until yesterday, which is days, of course, after it was suddenly ordered by the Trump administration. And under the provisions of the arrangement between the White House and the press, which is if your passes are to be revoked, there has to be a clear reason stated. There also has to be a clear ability for you to be able to appeal that decision. Arguments made in court said that the administration, in fact, did not give a clear reason for why the ban was instituted. It largely was off the basis of Donald Trump being very angry with these organizations, and that reason was only given yesterday, that the three organizations had endangered U.S. national security. The only evidence provided by the administration in support of that was a story from CNN months ago about a bunker being constructed under the East Wing, under this, you know, destruction of the White House. But Donald Trump had openly said, in fact, that a bunker is being constructed under the East Wing. The judge's ruling is only a 14-day pause in the ban. He's effectively given the administration time to put together a case as to why that ban should be implemented. So in other words, this is a case which has not been decided. It's actually in process. That said, I think you're going to see, if the administration continues to insist on this ban, arguments that go beyond, let's say, the process that we're talking about and about the principle, which is, of course, that First Amendment right to a free press. Then you have a decision for the other media outlets. This includes Trump-friendly outlets like Fox, who joined effectively that ban

0: Of pomp and pageantry, including lavish dinners, private tours and negotiations. We can talk now to our Beijing correspondent, Stephen McDonnell. First of all, what is likely to be the main points on the agenda when they meet to discuss things?
1: Well, it's funny that you mentioned AI, and certainly given that we've heard this story coming out of Australia of an AI hack on a government agency there, it's possibly even more important. We've just had an announcement from the Commerce Ministry here that trade and economic teams from China and the US have for the first time had a big dialogue on artificial intelligence. Now, these groups, they're meeting in the lead up to the Trump-Xi summit. And so we're getting some reports about what's already been discussed. And the implication, of course, is that Donald Trump and Xi Jinping will speak about this. And I'll give you a bit of a flavour. This is from He Yadong, who is spokesperson for the Ministry of Commerce here. So he said that these economic and trade teams had discussed artificial intelligence in a candid, in-depth and constructive way. And what's more, he said that the Chinese side moving forward would maintain close communication with the US regarding this in terms of their follow-up work. Now, people who've been following this story will know that there is a proposal apparently coming from the Chinese side to set up a kind of Cold War style hotline between Washington and Beijing should there be some sort of an AI crisis, an AI meltdown. And, you know, this was used at times when, you know, there was concern about an accidental nuclear war. And this is how worried people are about AI, certainly in the Chinese government. Now, up until now, Donald Trump has resisted the idea of government regulation, more increased government regulation on AI, because he wants the US to take off and be the world leader on this and thinks that by somehow regulating AI, you might hamper this advantage. But pressure is going to come to bear on the US government to do more to regulate AI, given the types of things like this hack we've just heard of in Australia. And in terms of this suggestion from China, why not set up a hotline? I mean, I don't think that's going to hurt your AI companies that much and provide a, you know, a special emergency direct way of communicating should something go wrong.
0: Now, rivalry between the US and China has been building for some time. Who has the upper hand at the moment? It was unusual that the president went to meet Xi Jinping in person.
1: Well, that's a very good question, and I think it depends what you're talking about. In some areas, China's doing better, and that some areas, the US is doing better. Certainly, the body language between Donald Trump and Xi Jinping is interesting. Donald Trump behaves very differently when he's with Xi Jinping than he does with other world leaders, touching him on the back and trying to impress him. So, you know, it is a very interesting rivalry between these global powers as they try and reach dominance in all sorts of areas. And that's part of the problem when it comes to negotiating everything from the supply of rare earths to computer chips to cooperation on the environment, electric vehicles, you name it.
0: Stephen McDonnell in Beijing. Thank you. You're listening to The Newsroom from the BBC World Service. Two people have been killed in Ukraine by Russian missile strikes on the capital, Kyiv. President Zelensky, who's in New York, said the attacks happened when he was meeting members of the US Congress. With the latest, here's our correspondent Paul Adams in Kyiv.
2: It was a pretty grim night, actually. Probably something in the region of 20 huge explosions in the early hours that kind of reverberated right across the city. Right now, the city is still under alert, but under a lesser form of alert, which suggests that there is a real danger of not ballistic missiles, but the drones, which often now are fired at the city throughout the day. In fact, yesterday we had something like 8 or 9 hours of alerts in which drones were detected or suspected around the city. And I think after a night of ballistic missile attack, it is now giving way to yet another day of drone threats. So that is currently the kind of reality of life in Kyiv. When I was only here 6 or 7 weeks ago, and at that point, we knew about these jet-powered drones, but they were not being used in anything like the numbers that we're seeing now. Yesterday, as we went around the city, we actually found the debris of one of those jet-powered drones lying in the shattered forecourt of a petrol station.

0: And these drones, they fly higher, they fly faster, they are harder to shoot down, and Russia is using them in wave after wave after wave. It is clearly an attempt to keep the city on edge, to make people worried and fearful, even at something as basic as going to your local petrol station. And that is why a number of people in Kyiv are beginning to think that they may have to leave the city as winter approaches. It is starting to get cold and unpleasant. They can feel winter just around the corner. They remember just how grim it was last year, and that was at a time when the main threat was from ballistic missiles rather than these new drones. But with the combination of missiles and drones and winter, some people are thinking we can't go through that again. And that, frankly, appears to be part of the Kremlin's calculation here.
1: Paul Adams in Kyiv. Is Ethiopia on the brink of returning to the devastating civil war that ended 4 years ago? Fighting has broken out once again in the Tigray region between Ethiopian government troops and the party that controls Tigray. Now, one of the leaders of the Tigrayan rebels says they are in a state of full-blown war with the federal government. Our correspondent, Kalkitan Yibeltal, who covered that civil war for us, joins us now. What should we make of those comments from one of the Tigrayan rebels that they're at war?
2: That's what has been feared by many, as these tensions were brewing up for the past few weeks. And it seems that now that we are returning to that large-scale conflict, because recently we have seen, these small-scale skirmishes in different areas. But now it seems that we are entering, or where Ethiopia is sliding into a large-scale civil war, and that's going to be a very bad news, not only for people in Tigray and people in northern Ethiopia, but for the wider region as well, for the wider Horn of Africa region as well, because it definitely is going to have a destabilizing effect.
1: That was a devastating war that ended in 2022. Why might it now return? What's the background to all this?
2: Yes, that's one of the deadliest conflicts anywhere in the world that we've seen this century, because some estimates put the number of people who have been killed in the 2 years in the region of 600,000. And that's not without mentioning the hundreds of thousands of people that have been displaced and the infrastructure damage. But after 2 years, there was a peace deal that was signed in South Africa between the TPLF, the main actor in Tigray, and the central government, which effectively silenced the guns and some of the basic services were returned. But it didn't resolve some of the underlying issues. One of these issues was these many displaced people that still are living in makeshift camps. They have not been returned to their homes. And the other is there are so many disputed areas claimed by different regions, and that has not been resolved as well. So both the central government and the Tigrayan forces have been accusing each other of not respecting that peace deal and breaching that peace deal. And it seems that that is now leading to this all-out explosion, this explosion of all-out civil war.
1: Kalkitan, many thanks indeed to Kalkitan Yibeltal, who was our correspondent in Ethiopia for many years. A female cyclist from Afghanistan who had to disguise herself as a man to train has made history for her country by winning a silver medal at the Asian Games. Fariba Hashimi earned her medal in the women's road race near Nagoya in Japan on Tuesday. I heard more from our sports presenter, Isaac Fannin.
3: It's a really incredible story. So she's 23 years old, Fariba. She's been cycling since she was 15 years old in the Faryab province, which is in the north of Afghanistan on the border with Turkmenistan. And we've spoken at great lengths on the BBC about the difficulties facing many women in Afghanistan, the repression of their rights there, especially since the Taliban took power back in 2021. And she was actually forced to leave her home back then when the Taliban returned to power, and she told us about the challenges she faced as a woman before the Taliban took over cycling in Afghanistan.
4: Women cycling for them is something strange, something they never see. And of course, they will try to stop you or hit you. Most of the time, I try to completely wear manacles because I had inside me my dream. At the same time, when they recognize me, they try to hit me with a stone, try to hit me with the button. I mean, sometimes when they was recognizing I'm a lady, they was trying to close with the car. Like this, I'm crashing and falling down.
3: You can hear there a really, really difficult story for her, but she absolutely loves cycling. And I think the victory, winning this silver medal, she wants to use it as a symbol for Afghanistan women. She wants it to be an opportunity for women to be able to see in her own country that they can aspire to a lot more. She actually got into cycling because her older sister, Yıldız, was a cyclist in her country. They both actually competed at the Paris Olympics together, and the plan for them is to have more success and to compete at the 2028 Olympics in Los Angeles.
1: Now, of course, Afghanistan at the moment suffering lots of economic difficulties, not to mention all the years of conflict. But how successful in general are Afghan athletes?
3: For men, it's, I think, a lot easier to play and take part in sport. A few years ago, we saw at the Cricket World Cup, the Afghanistan men's team get into the semi-final there. That was a really, really big moment for that team to reach a semi-final. But for women, a lot of repression, you know, especially since the Taliban came back to power in 2021. We saw a number of the women's football team in Afghanistan actually flee the country and take refuge in other countries. And I suppose for people like Fariba Hashimi, she'll be hoping that winning this silver medal will give the women in Afghanistan a bit of hope that they can aspire potentially to do like she has done and achieve their dreams.
1: Our sports presenter, Isaac Fannin. Now, jazz may have its roots in America, but in Poland, the music genre holds a deep significance after it became a symbol of resistance against first the Nazi occupation and then Stalinist authorities who suppressed it as a symbol of Western imperialism. The bands led to artists practicing underground, and the genre flourished. With the London Polish Jazz Festival now underway, our correspondent Phoebe Hobson went to meet a veteran jazz singer and a young band using jazz to keep Polish history alive.
5: At the age of four, Ursula started playing the accordion.
6: I was very popular in our small town. I was already a big star.
5: Like many people growing up at this time in Poland, Ursula was glued to the radio and Willis Conover's Jazz Hour on The Voice of America. Jazz didn't die under communist rule, but it was pushed underground.
6: When I was about 14, 15, I've heard for the first time jazz over the radio from Washington, D.C., Willis Conover bombarding fans from behind the Iron Curtain, and he was playing the most beautiful music in the world.
5: Ursula's career as a scat singer soared when she left Poland with her former husband, Michal Urbaniak. At one point, they collaborated with Miles Davis, and Ursula's song Papaya, released in 1976, became a hit. People were surprised by Poland, a nation far away from the birthplace of jazz, that could make such a mark on the scene.
6: A lot of times they were asking us, how come you sound so unique, you know? And I said, we sound unique because we are from another country, you know, another history, but we also love jazz. We understand this music.
5: Now in her 80s and still touring and organising music festivals, Ursula's message is that our best years in life can come later.
6: The best year is from 50 to 100. I know what I'm talking about. Because when you are 50, you have menopause, but this menopause makes you open for another world.
5: Younger musicians in Poland aren't old enough to remember the jazz ban, otherwise known as the Catacomb Jazz Era. They can express themselves with much more freedom.
7: I felt like I was in the right place, in the right time.
5: Marek Pedziewak is a member of EABS, a leading band on the Polish scene, who are also playing at the London Polish Jazz Festival.
7: There are new generations. The jazz scene in Poland is getting bigger and bigger, and my heart beats happily because of that.
5: Their second album, Slavic Spirit, is inspired by pre-Christian Polish folklore and traditional Polish music.
7: It was getting deep into our culture, a deep dive into our national traumas. There's Polish folk music. You can still find it in Polish villages.
5: I asked Marek, why is jazz still so popular in Poland?
7: Each human being deserves to be free, you know? And jazz is like the gateway to be free.
1: Report by Phoebe Hopson. That brings us to our main world news once again. Australia has launched an urgent review after an OpenAI agent hacked a government health website. It also condemned the firm for taking weeks to disclose what happened. We'll have a full summary of all the latest world news next. But that's it for now from me and the team on the newsroom.
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0: On this episode of Business Daily, two men, two superpowers, and a relationship that could shape the global economy. As tensions rise between Washington and Beijing, how much depends on the personal chemistry between President Trump and President Xi? We'll explore the politics, the personalities, and what's at stake for the world. That's all coming up after the news.
1: BBC News with Vigialis. Australia has launched an urgent review after an AI agent belonging to OpenAI hacked a government healthcare portal. The government has set up a task force to examine what happened and whether laws were broken. The Prime Minister, Anthony Albanese, accused OpenAI of an unacceptable delay in informing the authorities. A U.S. federal judge has temporarily blocked President Trump's move to ban three news outlets from the White House and has ordered his administration to reinstate their access. CNN, MS Now, and Politico had called the ban a blatant violation of the constitutional right to a free press and alleged discrimination. The second-in-command of Tigray rebels in Ethiopia say they're in a state of a full-blown war with the federal government. Emmanuel Assefa told the French news agency his forces were fighting alongside local armed groups in the neighboring regions of Afar and Amhara. China's President Xi Jinping has said his country and the U.S. should be partners, not rivals, as he started an historic state visit to Washington. Trade, AI and U.S. arms sales to Taiwan are likely to be high on the agenda for his discussions with President Trump. The mayor of the Ukrainian capital Kyiv says overnight Russian ballistic missile attacks have killed two people and wounded six. Vitaly Klitschko said debris crashed down in several districts. A court in Croatia has ruled that a Ukrainian man suspected of involvement in the plot to blow up the Nord Stream gas pipelines to Europe 4 years ago can be extradited to Germany to stand trial. Volodymyr Zuravliov denies any involvement. Pakistan has carried out airstrikes on multiple sites in Afghanistan, it says were used to launch border drone attacks. Officials said Pakistani air defences had intercepted the drones. Provisional results in Morocco's parliamentary election indicate a centre-right party. The PAM has won the most seats. The PAM, or Authenticity and Modernity Party, had been a junior partner in the governing.
0: One of them thrives on unpredictability. The other is famous for revealing very little. This week, Donald Trump and Xi Jinping meet again. From tariffs to technology, we'll look at what's at stake when the world's two most powerful economic rivals sit down together. That's on this episode of Business Daily. I'm Vishala Sripathma. Joining us is Samira Hussain, North America business correspondent in New York, and Laura Bicker, senior China correspondent, joining us from Beijing. Welcome to you both.
2: Hello.
3: Lovely to be here.
0: Lots to get into for this week's agenda. But before we get into that, let's take a quick trip back in time, because the US and China, they go way back. A sometimes rocky and sometimes lucrative relationship between the two countries has defined much of the last couple of decades in terms of the global economy. On Monday's edition of Business Daily, Will Bain spoke to former State Department economist Chad Bowen about the historic relationship between Mao and Nixon. Well, we're going to fast forward a little bit to 2016 on this episode. Donald Trump wins the White House. Months later, he and Xi Jinping come face to face for the first time at Trump's Mar-a-Lago resort in Florida. Today, trade wars, tariffs, technology battles, and geopolitical rivalry have turned this relationship into one of the defining contests of our time. And few moments captured that shift better than what Trump called Liberation Day back in April 2025.
4: China, 67%, that's tariffs charged to the USA, including currency manipulation and trade barriers.
0: President Trump claiming that China was hitting the US with tariffs of 67%, and he responded by adding tariffs of 34% to China. Well, the Chinese hit back within days, and here's a spokesperson from their foreign ministry.
5: China does not want a trade war, but we are not afraid of one. If the United States insists on waging a tariff war or trade war, China will fight to the end.
0: Since then, tariffs have gone up as high as 145% and back down again, depending on which product and when. It's really difficult to keep up. But generally, how have relations been between the two countries? Well, Samira, we touched a bit about how President Trump might feel on a personal level. Do you think that's a big part of this relationship between the two economies?
2: I think in general, when you're talking about two world leaders that are meeting, a lot of it has to do with personalities, right? You know, there are, of course, many instances throughout history where you can talk about presidents that didn't like each other. So personalities make a big difference here. Remember that Donald Trump is very much someone who likes a strong leader, a strong man. So in some ways, he's really, you know, almost envious of the kind of control that China has over its people. The United States, they're not coming in here with the strongest hand, especially when it comes to the war with Iran. They're really going to be looking to China to try and mediate something there. Basically, the United States is coming in with more asks.
0: And Laura, she is much less effusive publicly about Trump than Trump is about him. How does he actually view this relationship? Do we have much of an idea about that?
3: Honestly, when you look at President Xi sitting at any meeting, he'd make an excellent poker player because you never really get an idea of what he's thinking. If he actually is angry, you never really know. His expression stays the same throughout. But when it comes to this moment, certainly President Xi will feel that he has proved that he can be a stable global power in the time of an unpredictable US president. And that is why China feels that kind of balance of power is shifting. Now, let's just start a wee bit about trade. You mentioned there about the tariffs. When it comes to weathering those tariffs, I mean, when those Independence Day, Liberation Day tariffs were announced, we rushed down to China's industrial heartland to try to get an idea of how local traders were faring. And when we were there, I mean, really, when you see these heartlands, it works 24 hours a day. These factories are full of workers. Everything is going all the time. But when we spoke to kind of trade leaders at that time, we expected them to be a little bit glum, a little bit worried, as they had been in past tariff wars. This time, remember, China has diversified. They made trade partners with 120 leading countries. So that means they had more people to sell to. There are options for China. And so when it came to those Liberation Day tariffs, what it did was inspired nationalism within the country. Look, if this is the US trying to contain China, we will fight back. And that's what you heard there from the foreign ministry. I think the other thing when it comes to that personal relationship, we saw Donald Trump here earlier this year, and it is obvious that President Xi does want to flatter the US president. He took him to Chung'anhai, which is the cradle of the Communist Party. He got this kind of tour around the gardens of Chung'anhai, and he's going, look at the trees, look at how ancient this is. And that was President Xi's way, yes, of course, of flattering Donald Trump, and perhaps Mr. Trump didn't see it at the time, but it was also his way of saying, this is a country with thousands of years of history. That tree has stood the test of time, and whatever you fling at us, we will stand that test too. Now, the subtext was there, but I'm not sure that the US administration got it at the time. Certainly Chinese state media did.
0: And Samira, Mr. Trump has said that the relationship is really important. He said that after the Beijing visit, for example. Is there evidence that that kind of personal diplomacy that he seems to value so much has actually delivered anything in terms of results for the US?
2: So one thing that was announced during that trip was that China was going to increase significantly agricultural purchases from the United States. But then when you dig down and look at what those agricultural purchases look like, they've actually only purchased some $3.9 billion worth of agricultural goods so far. Eliciting that commitment from China that they're going to drastically increase their purchases from American farmers was a huge win for President Trump. But fast forward to now, we see that those agricultural purchases are not happening. And this meeting is taking place just before midterm elections. I think the president is certainly going to be pressing China to see more of those agricultural purchases.
0: Well, the two men met last October in Busan in South Korea and agreed an uneasy trade truce in which Trump agreed to postpone the export controls that would have affected thousands of Chinese companies. And Beijing held back restrictions on exports of rare earths and critical minerals. Then there was Beijing in May. Here's President Trump again speaking after that meeting.
6: This has been an incredible visit. A lot of good has come of it. We've made some fantastic trade deals, great for both countries. He's a man I respect greatly, become really a friend. We've known each other now 11 years, almost 12 years, that's a long time. And we've settled a lot of different problems that other people wouldn't have been able to settle.
0: So that was just 4 months ago. And since the pair last met, China has strengthened its economic ties around the world. President Trump, meanwhile, faces a tougher political landscape with slipping approval ratings ahead of the midterm elections. That leaves Xi under little pressure to make concessions. President Trump, by contrast, is contending with the economic fallout from the conflict with Iran, which has pushed up costs for American consumers and also added concerns about the economy. So while expectations for the breakthrough are pretty low, the pressure to deliver may not be evenly shared. Laura, when I think about Xi Jinping on tour, as it were, I remember those pictures of him and the former Prime Minister here in the UK, David Cameron, drinking a pint in an English pub. And that went viral. And that was quite a big moment for diplomacy between the UK and China. Has he had moments like that in the recent past?
3: I think that meeting with David Cameron was a little bit of a one-off. The dynamic in Busan, for instance, that very long handshake when Donald Trump tried to pull Xi Jinping in, that was never going to happen to the Chinese leader. He just stood steadfast and stared at the camera. And even you could see almost a nervousness with Donald Trump at that time, with a very tough negotiator, he says, patting him on the arm. Fast forward to the meeting in May, and it did seem that the more effusive comments were coming from Donald Trump. He's really determined to flatter his host on that visit. So I think, you know, when it comes to President Xi Jinping, as I've said, he gives very little away. But you can tell that there is definitely some kind of rapport. But when it comes to the relationships, the closest relationship I've seen when it comes to leaders is between him and Vladimir Putin.
2: You know, it's interesting, Laura, just to jump in, is that that's something that you see quite a lot with President Trump and a lot of other world leaders, that effort to try and flatter him, to be effusive towards him. But it doesn't seem like there is a general kind of companionship between President Trump and several world leaders, including Xi Jinping. And I would imagine, though, that for China, the image of Xi Jinping arriving at Air Force Andrews Base and then coming to the White House and having a state dinner, that's actually going to play really very well for him in China.
3: Yeah, domestically, already we can hear the hype being built up about President Xi going to the US, that Donald Trump's going to be on the tarmac to meet the Chinese leader, which is a huge honour. What you've got to understand is these kind of protocols here in China mean a lot. Where someone sits, how someone is treated, how someone is shown into a room, the language used, it's all pored over very, very carefully, because to the Chinese, it means a lot.
0: In terms of this week and this meeting, Samira, what do you think the US will really want to nail down in terms of economic trade or just even something that's more geopolitical?
2: The United States, and specifically Donald Trump, needs to walk away with something he can sell to the American people. This war with Iran has not played well at all domestically. In fact, it has been a big negative. Not only do people not want to be involved in this war, but the economic impact has been really quite sharp. So there's going to be a lot of pressure on President Trump to try and deliver some kind of economic win for the American people. I think also, when you're talking about the war with Iran, we can't negate just the fact that China has a relationship with Tehran and they buy a majority of Tehran's oil. And that, for the United States, they're going to try and put pressure on China to act as some kind of mediator in forcing Iran to sign some kind of deal. So again, he can take another win.
0: And Laura, what about China? What does China want out of this meeting?
3: A couple of things. First of all, tech. When it comes to access to those high-end computer chips, obviously there were some concessions made after the pact made in Busan. However, China really wants access to high-end computer chips. It's doing quite well in its own. It's playing catch-up in the technology game when it comes to artificial intelligence, but it is making huge advances in robotics. Around 90% of the world's humanoid robots now come from China. So you can see that it needs those high-end chips to make sure that it's at the forefront of making those robotics as robust as it can. Now, we have talked about how in the lead China is and how President Xi might feel he has a good hand. Here's where he doesn't. His domestic economy is faltering. The juggernaut that was the Chinese industrial economy is great when it comes to selling things abroad, not so great when it comes to its own people buying goods. Unemployment, especially youth unemployment, is very high. House prices have plummeted and not increasing in any way. And then, of course, we have vast empty apartments sitting on the edges of many, many cities. There is a domestic economy that is faltering and President Xi needs to get it restarted. The war in Iran affects that because it affects the prices of everything to do with crude oil. Now, here they had vast resources of crude oil, but they are going through them very quickly. And in the last couple of weeks, they've had to raise oil prices, which is already affecting businesses, adding on to some costs, for example, 20 to 30% on textiles and on plastics. Now, when you've got a margin of maybe 1 to 2% in your sales, you can see how you're now beginning to lose money. And that is something President Xi really needs to fix. So yes, he's coming to Washington with a very strong hand when it comes to trade, a very strong hand when it comes to the likes of rare earths. Remember, China processes around 90% of the world's rare earths. But when it comes to his own domestic economy, it is struggling a little and he knows it. So the war in Iran might be a case of where China will say to the United States, and this is what we're hearing here, we will lean on Tehran if you do not send any package of arms as promised to Taiwan. And I think that might be one play that comes from the Chinese side.
0: A huge
2: and just to pick up on that, the view from the United States is there are real concerns that in order to elicit those economic concessions, Washington will indeed have to soften its stance when it comes to Taiwan because of exactly what Laura pointed out.
0: And I just want to shift a little bit back to AI, because clearly that is a massive sticking point between the two countries. Samira, do either side actually want guardrails?
2: Look, what is interesting is that the industry here in the United States is screaming, we need some kind of guardrails here. When you look at the way China has reacted to that, they basically called it the United States Cold War playbook. The United States, and especially Donald Trump, believes, look, we're winning in AI, we're beating China, and therefore we don't want to put the brakes on anything.
0: Laura, does China just want to win the AI race?
3: Yes, China does want to win. When it comes to the guardrails, it is worth pointing out that President Xi Jinping, right since 2018, has been calling for a global framework. So China doesn't want to just win on AI, it also wants to write the rule book. But also it's worth remembering the two different approaches to AI here. China believes that these open source models, basically that's by like giving people the code, they believe that having it more accessible, making it cheaper to people, that will be the way that China wins on AI rather than the kind of closed source models that we're seeing in the United States. So not only is it trying to win, not only is it using its models to try to win, it's trying to show that, look, we are being open, we are being transparent, and of course, you have a president that's long called for the rules.
0: So, in summary, we're not going to get that sort of raising glasses to each other in a pub, David Cameron, Xi Jinping moment, but there will be lots of warmth on both sides.
3: I expect a lot of warm words. I expect a lot of diplomacy. I expect a lot of summit pageantry. I expect a lot of, you know, fancy dinners, a lot of showing President Xi his helicopter pad. When it comes to the fierce competition between the US and China, then I think the competition perhaps will outweigh the need to cooperate.
0: Samira, are they basically high school frenemies then? Is that how we describe it?
2: I think you have President Trump, who is in some ways quite envious of Xi Jinping's ability to be this authoritarian kind of leader. He really likes that. But at the same time, in terms of eliciting any kind of win for President Trump to take back to the American people, I mean, other than an extension of the trade truce, it's hard to see what this visit will bring in terms of a clear win that he could take to the polls in November.
0: Okay, thank you both for joining us on this episode of Business Daily. That's it for this edition with me, Vishala Sripathma. Join me tomorrow when I'll be taking stock of this week's summit and analysing what comes out of it.

0: BBC World Service, and now history told by the people who were there. It's Witness History. Today we go back to April 1932, when a protest on a hilltop in the north of England helped build public support for the right to access the countryside. Simon Watts has the story.
1: It's the early 1930s, and a protest movement is forming in the northern industrial city of Manchester. Workers like George Haig want the right to escape to the country and walk up any mountain they choose.
2: I was 16, coming on to 17, don't forget that. I'd had a job indoors in a bleaching and dyeing firm, and to get out in the countryside at weekend was an absolute must. I was very keen on the right to ramble, and we couldn't at that particular time because there were always these keepers sending you back. They had sticks, and I know in a number of occasions I'd seen a shotgun leaning around, you know, within easy reach.

0: Sunday.
1: At the time, the Peak District, a region of wild country on the edge of Greater Manchester, was used largely as private shooting estates. Gamekeepers even controlled the desolate but beautiful plateau on top of Kinder Scout, the area's highest mountain. On April 24, 1932, the tension spilled over when George Haig and many others joined a mass trespass organised by an offshoot of the Communist Party.
2: It was floated by a very small club, of which I was a secretary, the British Workers' Sports Federation.
1: Benny Rothman, an unemployed 20-year-old motor mechanic, organised the protest. He told the story to the BBC years later.
2: We were working-class youngsters, largely coming from semi-slum-type towns in the Manchester area, obviously with a great thirst to get into the countryside from the rotten conditions. We were just ordinary working boys and girls.
1: Benny Rothman's group organised regular walking expeditions. It was a humiliating incident on one such trip that triggered the mass trespass, as Benny's son, Harry Rothman, recalls.
3: My dad told me years ago when I was a kid, they'd gone camping at a little place in the Peak District, and some kids had come up from London, because it was a national thing, and my dad and his mate said, you know, these lads were from London, they'd never seen any wilderness, and they said, well, I'll show you this fantastic place called Bleaklow. And before they weren't allowed on, there was about half a dozen of them, maybe a few more, and these gamekeepers tell them to get lost, get off. And when they got back, they had a chat about it, and they said, well, if there'd been more of us, they wouldn't have been able to stop us. And out of that week, rose the idea of having a mass trespass. What would go with a lot more of us, and a group of keepers won't be able to stop us, there'd be too many of us.
1: The Ramblers put up flyers and wrote messages in chalk on the roads to advertise the protest. The next Sunday, walkers gathered in a quarry at the foot of Kinder Scout. Benny Rothman was amazed by the turnout.
2: There were far more people than we expected. We had a membership in the whole of Lancashire of about 150 to 200 members. And there were between 400 and 600 Ramblers had gathered. There was a real demand for something like that. When we had the meeting here in the quarry, there was quite a big group of policemen at the back of the crowd who'd followed us there, detectives who were listening and possibly taking notes.
1: With their police escort, the Ramblers began to climb Kinder Scout, singing as they went.
4: The day was just ending and I was descending down Grinsbrook just by Upper Tor, when a voice cried, hey you, in the way keepers do, heed the worst face that ever I saw.
2: We went up the bank from William Clough in a long wide line, and as we went up the bank, the person in charge of the keepers issued instructions to the keepers to come down the bank and meet us halfway. There must have been a dozen, or slightly more than a dozen, keepers came down and met this long line of Ramblers, brandishing the sticks and shouting, get back, and that kind of thing.
4: I may be a wage slave on Monday, but I am a free man on Sunday.
2: There were two scuffles that I know of. One keeper, in the course of doing his piece, which he said was gently persuading the Ramblers to go back, he slipped and twisted his ankle. Another keeper actually hit Wolfie Winnick over the head with his stick, and Wolfie, who was a very tough lad, although he was a very quiet lad, was sufficiently provoked by this to punch him, and that keeper went down. And we just carried on.
5: The Manchester Guardian, April the 25th, 1932. Mass trespass on Kinder Scout. Battle with keepers. From our special correspondent. It was not an even struggle. There were only 8 keepers, while from first to last more than 40 Ramblers took part in the scuffle. There will be plenty of bruises in Gorton and other parts of Manchester tonight, but no one was at all seriously hurt. After the fight, the police chiefs, who had accompanied the mass trespassers, left them alone, to their great, though premature, relief. We continued along the hillside to Ashup Head. The trespassers were urged not to leave any litter about, and to their credit, it must be said they were particularly neat in this matter. On Ashup Head itself, a victory meeting was held, and the leader now congratulated us on having trespassed so successfully.
1: As the Ramblers went back down the mountain, the police finally made their move.
5: At the first beginnings of the village, the ramblers were met by a police inspector in a baby car. At his suggestion, the ramblers formed into column and marched into Hayfield, still over 200 strong, singing triumphantly. It was their last happy moment. When they got properly into the village, they were halted by the police. Five men were taken to the police station and detained.
1: One of those arrested was Benny Rothman. When he was sent for trial in a nearby country town, one look at the faces in the courtroom told him the game was up.
2: When I looked at the stony faces of the jury, there was a bevy of army officers, majors, captains. There were no admirals there, but they threw a few landowners in to make it up. It was obvious that we were going to get no sympathetic hearing from them.
1: Benny Rothman and his friends got between 2 and 6 months in prison. The jail terms caused an outcry and galvanised the movement for countryside access. Nonetheless, it took nearly two more decades for the Peak District to be made England's first national park, and nearly 70 years for right-to-roam legislation to be introduced.
0: Without that, I don't think we'd be able to wander the way that we can today, because Derbyshire really is a wonderful county. To be without that opportunity to ramble in Derbyshire would be terrible. I'm very, very proud of what I did. But none of my friends now are still alive, and it's very, very sad. It would be lovely to have them there today to be able to see what has really happened.

0: I'm Maria Hinojosa. Next time on Latino USA, a new documentary, American Pachuco, looks back at the life and legacy of Luis Valdez, the playwright, filmmaker, cultural pioneer, and founder of Teatro Campesino.
1: The key to life is being able to work with what you've got and turn that into justice. 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
0: That's next time on Latino USA.
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3: In Germany, a wave of feminist protests and activism is driving calls for more action to protect women from violence and harassment online.
4: The rage that keeps coming up because nothing changes.
5: Everybody of us knows someone who has experienced violence in a relationship.
6: I have seen myself, my faked body, being violated and humiliated and degraded.
7: The goal of sexualized online violence is to drive women out of public debates.
8: Society has to change on so many levels. We have to speak out loud and we have to tell the men to stop.
3: But can they achieve lasting change? That's A Women's Revolt in Germany with me, Jeannie Wasilewski, coming up after the news.
9: BBC News with Moira Alderson. Australia's launched an urgent review after an AI agent belonging to OpenAI hacked a government healthcare portal. The government has set up a task force to examine whether laws were broken. Canberra was only notified this month about the hack in June. The Prime Minister, Anthony Albanese, made his views clear about the incident.
10: I spoke with the CEO of OpenAI, Sam Altman, to express Australia's extreme concern about this incident. And I also expressed my disappointment that it took the company way too long to inform the government what had occurred and the nature of the way that that notification occurred as well was unacceptable.
9: A US federal judge has temporarily blocked President Trump's move to ban CNN, MSS Now and Politico from the White House and has ordered his administration to restore their access. The restraining order against the ban will last 14 days. With more, here's Ione Wells.
11: Donald Trump stripped these three media organisations of their White House passes last Friday after accusing them of publishing verifiable falsehoods without providing examples. The outlets said it was because the president did not like their reporting and that the ban violated the US Constitution's protections for a free press and free speech and due process protections. A lawyer for the government urged the judge not to restore the reporters' passes until after a visit by China's President Xi Jinping, citing national security concerns. Press freedom organisations called this a pretense to cover for the president lashing out at coverage he didn't like.
9: The second in command of Tigray rebels in Ethiopia says they're in a state of full-blown war with the federal government. Emmanuel Assafar told the French news agency his forces were fighting alongside local armed groups in the neighbouring regions of Afar and Amhara. Humanitarian sources in Afar said rebels were using heavy artillery to try to take the border town of Yalo. On Wednesday, TPLF forces seized three airports in Tigray. China's leader Xi Jinping has called for his country and the United States to be partners rather than rivals in remarks published by state media hours after arriving in Washington for a state visit. More from our Asia analyst, Celia Hatton.
12: State newspaper editorials in China are echoing Xi Jinping's remarks, calling for greater stability in U.S.-China relations and a new era of healthy competition in which both sides pursue excellence. But behind the scenes, those comments come as the diplomatic communities in Beijing and Washington both voice concerns that neither superpower can fully trust the other. There's also a widely shared belief the Trump administration is too distracted by its war on Iran to put its full attention towards its relationship with Beijing. A trade war truce has been extended until January, but few expect any progress in resolving tensions over semiconductors and rare earths.
9: World news from the BBC. The mayor of the Ukrainian capital, Kyiv, says overnight Russian ballistic missile attacks have killed two people and wounded six. Vitaly Klitschko warned people might still be trapped under the rubble in one area. Paul Adams is in Kyiv.
13: In the midst of a heavy rainstorm, Kyiv was repeatedly struck in the early hours of the morning. A succession of thunderous explosions, at least 20, reverberated across the city as ballistic and cruise missiles crashed into several districts, damaging warehouses, administrative buildings, and at least one home. The alerts continued into the morning. In the south, the port city of Odessa also came under fire. President Zelensky said the latest wave of attacks took place as he and members of the US Congress were discussing how to strengthen sanctions on Moscow. Russia would not end this war without pressure, he said.
9: The Polish government says a fire that broke out late on Wednesday at a Starlink satellite communications station in central Poland was an act of sabotage. Krzysztof Gawkowski, the Minister for Digital Affairs, said it engulfed the power station and the generator. He said the aim was to disrupt internet access for various institutions, including Ukraine's military. He added that the nature of the act aligned with Russia's new doctrine. A court in Croatia has ruled that a Ukrainian man suspected of involvement in the plot to blow up the Nord Stream gas pipelines to Europe can be extradited to Germany to stand trial, accused of a war crime. Germany suspects Volodymyr Zvravlyov of being one of the divers involved in sabotaging the underwater pipelines 4 years ago to prevent Russia exporting to international markets. Afghanistan says Pakistani airstrikes on multiple sites have killed 4 civilians and has vowed an appropriate response. The claim comes after Pakistan said it targeted Afghan sites to launch cross-border drone attacks. Officials and Pakistani air defences had intercepted the drones, which the Taliban authorities deny launching. BBC News.
8: I was together with him like 15 years. All my marriage feels like it was a big lie, and it feels so violent that your own husband is doing that in your name. I felt so betrayed.
14: This is Colleen Fernandez. In Germany, she needs no introduction. She's been on television since the early 2000s, entertainment presenter, actor, children's book author. And for most of her adult life, she was one half of one of the most popular celebrity couples in the country. Her husband was Christian Ullmann, an actor and comedian even more famous than she was. But they were also political. Ullmann had made a point in interviews of his feminist values. And in 2024, Fernandez presented a documentary revealing her own experiences of being impersonated online, with explicit images made to look like she was in them, being sent to men she knew. She couldn't find the person responsible, but she turned it into a call for stricter laws on online abuse. Together, they were a formidable team. But then this high-profile fairy tale shattered and sent a shockwave through Germany.
15: In diesem Jahr so sehr beschäftigt wie der Fall rund um Colleen Fernandez.
16: Ermittlungen gegen Christian Ullmann im Fall Fernandez.
14: In March this year, Colleen Fernandez gave a long interview with the investigative magazine Der Spiegel, in which she said that Christian Ullmann had confessed to her that he had created fake profiles, sent photos and videos through them, and posed as her for phone sex. At the time of his alleged confession, they were still married. They divorced last year. In the interview, Fernandez called what happened to her digital rape. She accused her ex-husband of using fake social media accounts under her name to pose as her, chatting with and flirting with dozens of men, leading them to believe they had online affairs with her. Der Spiegel reviewed screenshots and digital evidence she had saved and published an explosive exposé revealing that Ullmann was now under criminal investigation because of a complaint filed by Fernandez. That investigation continues. The presumption of innocence applies to Christian Ullmann. He has not been charged with or convicted of any offense in connection with these allegations and took legal action over the Der Spiegel article. When we approached his management and his lawyers, they did not provide a response to our approach. In his libel case against Der Spiegel, Ullmann had denied the creation and dissemination of AI-generated fake porn videos and the creation of original images. The Hamburg High Court issued a respective intermediate injunction against Der Spiegel. In these proceedings, Ullmann did not dispute the allegations that he created fake social media profiles in his wife's name and sent altered images and pornographic videos with women who looked like his wife to various men. His lawyers issued a press release in May which described Der Spiegel as engaging in impermissible reporting on suspicion and saying that untrue facts are being disseminated based on a one-sided account. Still, Colleen Fernandez's allegations tore through the nation. In the days following the article, thousands of shocked and enraged protesters took to the streets across Germany. In solidarity, demanding change,
3: of outdated or non-existent laws, of society's failure to prevent violence against women. Rebecca Endler, an expert on feminist movements, describes the moment she heard about the story like this.
17: The moment I saw the headline, we all basically sent each other the same link and we're like, what? This is going to be huge. We were immediately aware that this was, for Germany, like a moment of maybe social reckoning, or hoping it would be.
7: I was not expecting demonstrations with thousands of people marching the streets.
3: Josephine Ballon, a lawyer and CEO of the legal support organization HateAid.
7: This was really, really unexpected, but of course, it also feels a bit surreal to me, because HateAid is advocating for better protection for more than 4 years now. And nobody was listening. And then at one point you wake up and the whole country is talking about nothing else.
3: The protests felt like a feminist earthquake, fueled by a pent-up rage from women who had had enough. It was moving and unsettling to watch. But then I asked myself, where will this lead? Is this Germany's Me Too moment? And the question that actually runs through everything you're about to hear, even if this moment results in stricter laws against digital violence, will that work? I'm Jeannie Wasilewski. This is The Documentary, A Women's Revolt in Germany, from the BBC World Service. As the protests erupted, Colleen Fernandez appeared on stage in her hometown Hamburg, wearing a bulletproof vest. When I sat down with her in June, she told me what was going through her head at the time.
8: I thought there would be men who hate me for what I'm doing, but I didn't expect them to be that aggressive. It was just all too much for me emotionally, all these protests and all these death threats I had in that period, and so many men writing and calling that they want to kill me.
3: She chose to give her first interview to a political magazine, not a tabloid. A deliberate choice.
8: I think it was important to make sure it's not only about me, it's not only about my case, it's about a law we don't have, because they don't know under which paragraph to put it in Germany, because we don't have anything for this. So currently, you could just do this. You could create a fake profile of your husband, your wife, your mother, whoever, and just send out fake porn videos of that person and, flirting to men or women or whoever in her name. And then you go to the police and they are like, well, it's not forbidden in Germany currently. You could do that.
3: This, a very 21st century form of violence against women, almost nothing on the statute books to catch it, was an obstacle to Colleen's goal of getting her case heard in court.
8: And I think it's also important to teach about digital violence, because I hear that so often. Well, it's just digital, but there is no just digital. For example, he was sharing that rape story. So the fake Colleen was sending out rape stories where I get raped. So he is telling the man, well, I get turned on by the story. So there are a lot of men out there thinking that I'm aroused by a rape story. This puts me in real life in a dangerous situation, and I have the panic attacks in real life, and I go to film sets. I'm afraid of me

0: Yeah, we're not really talking about her case specifically. That case comes with legal complications because of the ongoing investigation. Ullmann is presumed innocent. It's also important to say that online sexual abuse often includes the use of deepfakes, faked images generated using AI to alter a real image. And you're going to hear about this. But deepfakes specifically are not part of Fernandez's allegations. Today, a wider howl of outrage, rooted in experiences common to many women, is being heard across the country. And it starts by talking about what drives sexual abuse online. Rebecca Endler.
1: Domination, I think, is the key element that ties all these different cases together. The internet, and especially AI, has created new means to do this, but the impulse, the need to dominate, has been there for centuries. So this is nothing new. It just gets a new vessel to be even more vile and hateful.
0: Around 90% of those affected by sexualized digital violence are women. And the conviction rate for these offenses is extremely low. But I also spoke to someone whose online abuser was convicted. Theresia Krone. She was a 21-year-old law student and climate activist when she discovered a fake account under her name and dozens of sexualized, faked, nude images.
2: And it was an account with my name, my face, my place of birth and where I study. And there were like dozens of sexualized, fake nude images. Yeah, I felt like I couldn't move or breathe. I felt violated. I felt that maybe I was responsible for this, which is obviously not true. And then later on, I had nightmares every night of being assaulted. I had panic attacks for months. I was constantly worried that someone would Google my name, see these pictures, and would never see me like the same version of me again. They would always see the violated version, the degraded woman that was portrayed online, that was shown in situations of rape. And I think the reason why I assume people would see me different is because I could not see me like I saw me before.
3: It is really brutal. And just to hear the effects it had on your everyday life.
2: I think I'm mostly okay now, but it used to be quite tough to date, to be a young woman, to be a student and have a normal student life. That kind of experience affects how you trust people. It also affected how I look at my own body, I guess. Yeah, because I have seen myself, my faked body, being violated and humiliated and degraded.
0: Theresia's case is one of the very few cases in Germany where a perpetrator of sexualized digital violence was actually convicted. But notice what he was convicted of.
2: Stalking and then Verleumdung, which is defamation.
0: Currently, under German law, distributing certain existing images without consent can, only in narrow circumstances, be prosecuted on the basis of defamation or a breach of personal privacy. But creating and sharing a sexualized deepfake, however realistic, however widely it spreads, is not in itself a criminal offense.
4: Basically,
0: Josephine Ballon from HateAid.
4: Dissemination of sexualized deepfakes is treated as a copyright violation. It's a petty crime, and no one really goes after it. So we have victims who take a lot of effort into securing the evidence, and everything they get is after a few months is a letter from the police telling them, because of lack of public interest, there will be no prosecution.
2: When it comes to deepfakes, obviously, the first thing I would change is to make it a crime, because it's not yet.
3: In the case of the Colleen Fernandez story, what do you think made this case special? Why do you think it galvanized so much action and support?
2: So many women kind of were able to see themselves in her story. It just resonated because it's not, you know, a unique case. It's not just one case. It's a story that so many women share.
0: What started with one woman's story spread within days to more than a dozen cities across Germany, bringing tens of thousands of people to the streets.

0: To understand what made these protests so effective, I met three of the people who organized it in Berlin. On a sunny day in a park, I met Nika and Lynn, who are part of the Feminist Fight Club, a group of friends who already knew each other from climate activism and other causes, but who founded the Feminist Fight Club specifically in response to Colleen Fernandez's case. And Ronit, who is part of a separate initiative. Nur Ja heißt Ja. Only yes means yes.
1: I'm part of the Feminist Fight Club, which just was initiated at that protest, but it's good to know that we already were a group of different people and it was just time to give us a name. Yeah. I've never experienced such an emotional protest like this.
2: A lot of us in the Feminist Fight Club are climate protesters at the core, and like a lot of us are women though, and Flinter people.
0: Flinter is a German acronym that translates as women, lesbians, intersexual, non-binary, trans, and agender people.
2: We can't skip the feminist topic because it affects us in every sense, because we are women before we are everything else.
3: I'm a member of Nur Ja heißt Ja, which means only yes means yes. And we've been active since April of 2025. But only yes means yes is already adopted in 14 other European countries, and we just don't understand why this is not the case in Germany. And I think our aim in the beginning was to raise awareness to this, because consent, you would think that everyone knows that consent should be the baseline for any social or sexual interaction, but in reality it's not. And we heard so many court cases where judges really use old school and patriarchal arguments. Just changing the law to only yes means yes doesn't solve gender violence.
0: You're listening to A Women's Revolt in Germany from the BBC World Service. Amid this outpouring of feminist rage and sadness came an announcement from Germany's Justice Minister Stefanie Hubig. A draft law was released soon after the wave of protests, updating the legal code with respect to digital violence against women. The draft law aims to improve criminal law protection and to define the phenomenon of digital violence more clearly under criminal law. It details new criminal offenses, including banning voyeuristic images and revenge pornography. And it includes a paragraph that would make disseminating sexualized deepfakes illegal. It would also take image-based sexual violence and identity theft involving fake profiles into account. I asked the activists what they thought about the draft law.
3: For us, it's really not about this one law, because the law itself is not a whole system. We very early on pushed the message that we want kind of like holistic approach. You need to think prevention before you actually think about a penal system. You need to give support and you need to protect people that have been affected by violence. And this law against digital violence doesn't address any of that. Also now, it's a few months since the protest and no law has changed. I think personally that it does have a big moment, but it's a continuum. There have been feminist movements and waves, and there has been Me Too, and we have had this discussion so many times, and I think that also shows part of the rage that keeps coming up because nothing changes.
0: We asked the Justice Ministry for an interview. They declined, but replied in writing, clarifying that the bill they are now pursuing was drafted before the Fernandez allegations went public and hasn't been altered. They also said,
4: "The federal cabinet will decide on the draft bill shortly. The subsequent timeline will depend primarily on the procedures in the Bundestag."
0: The Bundestag is the German parliament. Theresia Krone has her own, more personal connection to the current justice minister.
5: She told me that at one point her staff was like, "You gotta tone it down. You cannot use Theresia as an example every time you talk about sexual violence."
6: She used to be a public prosecutor, mostly doing sexual violence cases. So I think if there's someone understanding the reality of women going through the legal system, she understands, she knows, she's lived through that for 10 plus years.
7: It's a good start. I'm very
0: Josephine Ballon from Hate Aid.
7: The creation of sexualized deepfakes is supposed to be a crime under this draft, but bikini pictures or underwear pictures would not be covered by this law. I think we are still having a chance of getting the law by the end of this year, which is quite fast. Mm-hmm. So if they can stick to this time plan, then I think we can be satisfied.
3: But it doesn't solve the problem of gender-based and sexual violence. We need a system that goes beyond just changing one law.
1: It was already discussed for years. What really made me angry is that the actual government or even the European Parliament is promoting themselves as being fast, as being responsive to the public voices. But this law has been discussed and has been stripped down for years.
0: Theresia Kronel goes further.
5: I actually think it's even more important to change the culture. The bigger reason for someone not to commit a crime is that within their social circles, it's frowned upon.
8: There's also
0: Rebecca Endler.
8: People in the law who say, actually, we do have the laws to prevent and to help victims. It's just that they are not applied. So do we really need more and harsher laws trying to fix problems that are created by patriarchy through the punitive system, through harsher sentences? But it doesn't really solve the problem at the core of it.
0: In what these activists are telling me, there's a tension. The Fernandez case created a moment of real unity. Lots of activists, both veteran feminists and new arrivals from the climate movement, and everyone in between, focused on channeling a media storm into addressing the same problem, violence against women. But as that moment fades, political momentum slows, and the divides among the activists themselves start to show. Between those who want harsher laws and those who don't. Between those who want to start with the police and the courts and those who want to take on a toxic culture. And unity really matters to achieving their shared goals. Because there's a backlash too. There's a flood of hate and abuse online to wade through for every woman who goes public in the debate. And there's concern politically that more stringent laws will curtail internet freedoms without actually preventing violence. Rebecca Endler.
8: It's not a sprint, it's a marathon, and we need to pass the baton to other people because this is what happens. People get enraged, they go on the streets, they protest something, and after a while, it's so strenuous, and patriarchy is designed in a way to break people. My hope is actually that they will develop resilience and be in it for the long run.
0: I asked Colleen Fernandez where she finds the strength to keep going.
9: At the moment, I don't feel resilient. Sometimes I'm just very, very weak. And I think that's also important for the people to note. Some people in the justice system could not imagine how reality is for women and how violent things feel. And sometimes they're maybe like, well, digital violence is not real violence, but it is. Society has to change on so many levels. We have to speak out loud and we have to tell the men to stop.
5: I've cried so much at these protests.
0: Theresia Krone.
5: And it wasn't an ugly cry. It was a beautiful crying. I just realized that so many of the people surrounding me right now can hold me, and that gives me so much energy as well, yeah.
0: Nobody I met would tell me they were confident that this is the moment of social reckoning, even though Colleen Fernandez's case finally pushed digital violence up on the political agenda. What they told me instead was that they would keep going. Whether Germany closes the gap between what technology can do and what the law can reach is not decided yet. It is being decided right now. A Women's Revolt in Germany was presented and produced by me, Jeannie Wasilewski. It was a whistle-down production for the BBC World Service.
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12: She finds it right here. Kelsey Whitmore up the middle. Sendin Gentiloni, without any hesitation, dives in first.
11: An update on the San Francisco Firebells and the Golden State Valkyries this morning at 11 on Cross Currents from KALW News.

0: Hello, I'm Claudia Hammond. Health Check is coming up after the news, when we'll be asking what impact the Gates Foundation's pledge of $1 billion in funding for AI in low-income countries might mean for healthcare. Why untreated anemia in pregnancy can reduce the size of babies' brains well after birth. And how restaurants and supermarkets are starting to cater for their customers taking weight loss drugs who now have smaller appetites. All coming up after the news in Health Check from the BBC.
1: BBC News with Moira Alderson. Australia has launched an urgent review after an AI agent belonging to OpenAI hacked a government healthcare portal. The government has set up a task force to examine what happened and whether laws were broken. A US judge has temporarily blocked President Trump's move to ban three news outlets from the White House and has ordered the administration to reinstate their access. CNN, MS Now and Politico had called the ban a blatant violation of the constitutional right to a free press and alleged discrimination. China's President Xi Jinping has said his country and the US should be partners, not rivals, as he started an historic state visit to Washington. Trade, AI and US arms sales to Taiwan are likely to be high on the agenda for his discussions with President Trump. The second in command of Tigray rebels in Ethiopia say they're in a state of full-blown war with the federal government. Emmanuel Usafa told the French news agency his forces were fighting alongside local armed groups in the neighbouring regions of Afar and Amhara. The mayor of the Ukrainian capital Kyiv says overnight Russian ballistic missile attacks have killed two people and wounded six. Vitaly Klitschko said debris crashed down in several districts. The Polish government says a fire at a Starlink satellite communication station in central Poland was an act of sabotage. A minister said the fire had engulfed the power station and the generator with the aim of disrupting internet access. And a study has found evidence that elephants in Kenya use dozens of different medicinal plants to treat themselves. Researchers interviewed local people living and working alongside the elephants in the Mount Elgon region. They now aim to find out if the elephants can lead them to medicinal plants that could be useful for humans. That's the latest world news from the BBC.
0: Hello and welcome to Health Check from the BBC. I'm Claudia Hammond. The Gates Foundation has pledged to spend $1 billion on artificial intelligence in low-income countries, partly in the field of healthcare. We'll be asking what difference this might make on the ground in a moment. Plus, the effect of anemia in pregnant women on the size of babies' brains. And to help me today, I have Dr. Graham Easton, who's Professor of Clinical Communication Skills at Queen Mary University of London. What have you been up to, Graham?
2: Well, I've been busy doing lots of writing on a special writing course, but as a result of that, lots more reading than I'd normally do.
0: Now, that's interesting, because we're going to talk about reading a bit later, and there's good news about it, isn't there?
2: Yes, there is, and it could be that reading is good for our mental health and development.
0: And how is the new generation of weight loss drugs changing the food on sale in restaurants and supermarkets? But we're starting with AI after this $1 billion funding announcement by the Gates Foundation.
3: I'm back in New York. It's the United Nations General Assembly week when the Gates Foundation does its goalkeepers event. We get to talk about the progress the world is making on its goals, helping the world's poorest. This year, we'll talk about AI and how we're already piloting AI to help us with those goals, the potential in lower income countries for AI to be used in education, healthcare, and agriculture is incredible. We should make sure AI gets out to those most in need and uplifts these economies and makes these countries self-sufficient and thriving. So this is a big week to help out those in need.
0: Bill Gates there on the foundation's plans to fund AI access in low-income countries. So, Graham, out of the $1 billion, how much will go into healthcare and how does the foundation say this will benefit low-income countries?
2: Well, it's about $400 million US dollars of that amount will go into healthcare specifically. And it's in areas like new drugs and vaccine discoveries, the research that needs to go into that, maternal and newborn care, but also diagnostics and clinical decision support. So, for example, they've done a pilot in Kenya of special embedded AI, which is in the clinic visit, and it gives clinicians real-time guidance on diagnosis, what drugs to use, dosing, when to refer to others. So the clinician sees the suggestion and decides when and how to act. And they've seen great diagnostic accuracy improvements.
0: Now, there is some scepticism about the announcement in some quarters, beyond the reservations about AI that are discussed quite a lot now. What kind of response have you seen?
2: Well, some of the criticisms are AI experts in Kenya who say that actually some of this funding should be channeled more into the basic infrastructure behind all these amazing tools, which Kenya, for example, doesn't have yet. So, the computing power. You need a massive system of specialised processors and these high-density data centres we keep hearing about, which are very expensive. They use huge amounts of water and power to run and keep them cool. Remember that a large proportion of public health centres, perhaps one in four, in reality, don't have any access to electricity at all. They might have unstable Wi-Fi connections. So things like that, they're saying, maybe think of that first.
0: Now, of course, AI has been trained so far on mostly US or Chinese data sets. And in Africa, estimates of how many different languages are spoken vary between 1,000 and 3,000. And so, of course, that's not the language that the data sets have been trained on. But the Gates Foundation is planning to tackle that, isn't it?
2: Absolutely. They're planning to invest in local language data sets and evaluations so that these machines, these AI models, actually know how to use the language that are used in the places where the tools are meant to be used. For example, English-speaking models, the AI speech recognition systems make errors in less than 6% of the time. But if you are using Yoruba, which is a language spoken widely in Nigeria and other parts of West Africa, the error rate is much higher, 10 times higher. And so it's really important that the AI models learn from the languages where they're being used.
0: So in your work, have you seen AI changing the way doctors work so far?
2: Well, I think what's happening already right now is the use of AI in listening in to consultations between doctors and patients so that they can make a summary record or a note, which will save doctors a lot of time, and already it's showing that that's the case, perhaps even reducing burnout and this workload burden. Doctors like it because they can focus on the patient and they don't spend so much time doing notes. Patients like it because the doctor's focusing on them rather than the computer screen and their keyboard. So there are positives, but the risks potentially are around the fact that it makes mistakes, so you need to keep checking it, so sometimes that takes longer. And also that perhaps doctors are becoming, could become, too AI reliant and not delve into this synthesis and get involved in the patient's story in the way that we need to make our diagnoses.
0: Lots to think about there. Thanks for that, Graham. And I'd be interested to know what you make of this next topic. With the rise in popularity of the weight loss medications called GLP-1s, people taking them feel less hungry because that's partly how they work, curbing the appetite so that you eat less and you lose weight. Restaurants and food companies are feeling the impact of people buying less or buying different food and are responding, as Health Check reporter Georgia Christie has been discovering.
4: An estimated 4.9 million adults in the UK have either taken GLP-1 medications or are hoping to start them in the near future. GLP-1 medications are themselves a billions of dollars industry, but their popularity is also shaking up a trillion-dollar industry, the global food supply. Sarah LeBrock is an obesity advocate who has herself been taking a GLP-1 medication for a few years, and she tells me how this medication significantly changed her relationship with food.
5: I didn't really think I was that fixated on food, really, until the food noise went away. Now, I am literally kind of going, have I eaten today?
4: Sarah explains that her reduced appetite has changed the way she orders food at restaurants.
5: So sometimes I still kind of order like my previous kind of world in a way. So I'd be like, oh, I'm really excited, I'll order stuff. And then it literally comes and I can take a couple of mouthfuls and I'm like, gosh, I'm like full. I think the bit that's still missing though is understanding what we need. I still am kind of like, well, how much protein should I be getting? What do I need? Fiber? Like why do I need these things? Like, what's it doing to my body and why is it helping me function?
4: One person who might be able to answer Sarah's questions is nutritionist and cookbook author Jenny Tishy. She explains why a well-rounded diet is especially important for people who are taking GLP-1s.
6: So any kind of sudden or quick or dramatic weight loss will cause not only the loss of fat, but also the loss of muscle. And of course, you need to be eating sufficient protein. But the bit that I think is less clear is what I will call the opportunity cost. If you're not eating as much food, you're not eating as many nutrients, way beyond protein. We're talking fiber, of course, also about your micronutrients, getting enough healthy fats, getting your omega-3 fatty acids. There's simply not enough food going in to allow for that variety of different nutrients.
4: What would it look like if someone isn't meeting these nutritional needs?
6: People could have all sorts of side effects from not consuming. I mean, the obvious one with fiber is digestive issues. I think the other thing to bear in mind is hydration is sort of often forgotten within the whole equation. And if people aren't consuming enough food, often their opportunity to drink was alongside their meals. If they're having less meals and less food, they're often having less liquid as well.
4: With these nutritional needs in mind, many GLP-1 users are changing the foods they purchase. Households with at least one GLP-1 user tend to decrease their grocery spending by 5.3% in the first 6 months. And they're spending at fast food chains, coffee shops, and limited service restaurants by 8%. As Jenny explains, food companies are starting to adapt to these new consumer habits.
6: We are seeing some of the big supermarket chains, and we're seeing some of the small independent food companies as well coming out with new products. I think whenever there is a big shift in our habits around food and dieting, there's always going to be that opportunity to come up with a new product. The obvious ones would be products that have been either fortified or they have their high protein products or their high fiber products. But actually, we have to be aware that it's not necessarily providing you with variety. And of course, where are those micronutrients in the balance as well?
4: Sarah has noticed similar changes.
5: If I'm at a train station and I'm running into a Waitrose or a Sainsbury's, you know, you are seeing more protein rich kind of food. So like more of your sushi that you can grab, or kind of like the pots with eggs in and things.
4: Many restaurants are launching ranges that focus on higher protein or small portions. Take Chipotle's new high-protein menu or Shake Shack's Good Fit range. While GLP-1 users often aren't explicitly the target of these menus, these trends across the food industry do align with their dietary needs. Sarah has noticed that menus are becoming more accommodating.
5: I think I'm seeing a shift in restaurants offering more small plates, which I think is really nice to see, because again, like that typical three-course meal is not something I can entertain anymore. So I do think, you know, we are going to see more of these chains because they have to. You know, if people aren't going to be buying the same foods anymore, they need to adapt and they need to kind of switch to what the market needs.
4: It's not just chain restaurants, though. These changes are also happening in the world of fine dining. I'm visiting Otto's French restaurant in central London. Within their elaborate menu of rich French dishes, they too have an option designed with GLP-1 users in mind, the Small Appetites menu. The founder, Otto Tepassé, explains how this menu came to be.
7: We have a customer here who is pretty much a billionaire, and he comes about once a month, and he then announced to me about 2.5 years ago, Otto, you're going to see less of me for the very simple reason that I have gone on weight reduction chops and I need to bring my weight down. And I said, oh, why are you doing this? And I said, okay, fine. I said, we're going to do a menu just for you. So you can still eat, you're just going to eat less.
4: The resulting menu has four courses, from sea bass sashimi to creme brulee, all with smaller portions.
7: So the idea was of that menu, have something which represents the restaurant, but at the same time has all the nutrients in it, looks good, and makes people not sorry that they can't eat that much. And it's been a tremendous success. Out of 10 covers, four or six will take small bite menu.
4: Customers who have just enjoyed the small appetites menu rave about the quality, but are unsure if it would really help customers who are taking GLP-1s.
8: I'm not necessarily sure that it would help people. I think that, you know, there are four dishes, and generally speaking, they're pretty rich. But overall, I think it's absolutely wonderful.
9: To say it was a small, I'm quite a hungry chap, and I'm certainly full up.
4: I asked Otto if he thought other restaurants would benefit from expanding their menus to accommodate the growing market of customers on GLP-1s.
7: I think you will benefit from it if you seriously care about it and if your heart's in it. And, you know, you're not doing it to make money out of it. A restaurant, if you want to do it well, you need to care about your customers. These people obviously feel bad about their weight. They want to do something about it. And, you know, they can still eat, but they eat less and they feel good about it. So that's the main reason.
4: Food companies are taking note of the financial benefits of catering to GLP-1 users, creating more supplements and fortified products. A Nestle spokesperson told me, as new customer preferences and needs emerge, Nestle continues to explore opportunities to expand choices across our portfolio. Our Nestle Health Science portfolio, in particular, offers supplements for protein, fiber, micronutrients, and collagen. But as Jenny points out, specialty products or GLP-1 menus aren't necessarily the answer.
6: I would argue that whether you're using GLP-1 medication or not, you can get really high quality nutrients from cultured dairy products and vegetables and fermented vegetables and, you know, nuts and seeds and pulses. So I actually think those are the foods that apply across the board to whether you're someone who is taking GLP-1 medication or someone who isn't and just wants to really focus on health and longevity.
4: And as Sarah points out, it's important not to turn GLP-1 friendly foods into a trendy diet.
5: I think we've got to be careful that we're not niching this or making it some sort of fad, because it's not. I've spent my whole life being on diets ever since I was in my kind of late teens, and I'd always feel different, and I'd always feel a bit like, oh, I've got to eat off this menu, or I can only pick these things. Whereas actually, if I could just pick anything I wanted, but just pick a smaller portion of it, I wouldn't feel like that same kind of feeling like I'm missing out or feeling like I'm different. We should actually just be saying that we're changing the way we do things, and we want to make sure we have something for everyone.
0: Georgia Christie reporting. Now, Graham, you've talked to us on the BBC World Service before about taking these weight loss drugs yourself. Have they changed what you order in a restaurant or buy in a supermarket?
2: Definitely. Or buy in a pub or bar, because one thing that's happened is the feeling of fullness that happens means that something I love, like a pint of beer, I'm not as interested anymore, purely because I know it's going to make me feel full and slightly nauseous after perhaps one pint. So I think some of the changes are around fullness, but I think some are also related to this business of its effect on the reward centres of the brain. So I simply am not as tempted by highly rewarding foods like sweet things, very salty things. I used to eat loads of sweets and puddings and things like that, and now, thank goodness, I'm not. I think the key, as we were hearing, is if you're eating rubbish to start with, being on these drugs may make you eat less, but it'll still be rubbish, and then you're in danger of deficiencies in your diet.
0: Thank you for that, Graham. Now, you're listening to Health Check from the BBC. I'm Claudia Hammond, and my guest today is family doctor and lecturer Dr. Graham Easton. To anemia next, and the impact that anemia during pregnancy can have on the size of babies' brains well after birth. Graham, could you explain to us what anemia is?
2: Yes, very common condition, blood disorder, characterised by low levels of a molecule called haemoglobin, which is an iron-rich substance in your red blood cells in the blood, which helps transport oxygen from your lungs down to your organs. It's absolutely crucial. And if levels drop, if they become low when you're anemic, you can feel fatigued, you get weak, perhaps shortness of breath, sometimes dizziness. And there are lots of different causes, from diet to chronic illness to heavy periods.
0: Anemia is more common during pregnancy and doesn't only affect the pregnant woman. To find out what consequences it might have for the baby after they've been born, researchers in Cape Town in South Africa have been following a group of mothers mothers during pregnancy and then scanned their babies' brains regularly until they were 2 years old. The results have just been published in the journal Brain Communications, and I spoke to Jessica Ringshaw, who's a research fellow at King's College London. She's currently in Johannesburg, and she told me why there's a greater demand for iron during pregnancy.
10: There are actually three reasons why we see an increased demand during this period. Firstly, because there's an increased blood volume to the fetus. Secondly, there's a higher metabolic demand for both the mother and the fetus, with particularly high requirements for the brain. And thirdly, there's an increased physiological need for iron to support something called fetal iron loading, which is a protective mechanism whereby the fetus draws upon the mother's iron reserves to sustain their own demands for the first 6 to 9 months of life when they can't get very much iron from their own diet.
0: In your study, did you find that if people had anemia during pregnancy, it did affect the brain size of their babies?
10: We did. So for this study, we found that maternal anemia in pregnancy, even when mild, was associated with smaller total brain volumes in infants, as well as smaller volumes of very specific brain regions, namely the corpus callosum, the caudate nucleus, and the putamen. So overall, infants born to mothers with anemia in pregnancy were found to have up to 6% smaller volumes in these key brain regions than infants born to mothers without anemia in pregnancy.
0: Were you surprised that that was the case?
10: This research is from this latest paper, which has been published in Brain Communications, was looking at these effects in infants, but it actually builds on previous neuroimaging research that we have done in another birth cohort in South Africa, where we looked at the same relationship in toddlers and in school-age children. And what we found was that maternal anemia was associated with very similar brain volume differences in exactly the same brain regions across age groups and across studies. So these findings really reinforced what we'd seen before, but for the first time we were able to demonstrate that the effects of anemia are detectable as early as infancy, and taken together, this all points to the fact that it's a really important risk factor for child brain development, with findings that are regionally consistent, which means that they're in the same brain regions, and findings that do not resolve, which means that they persist with age from infancy all the way through to the first 6 to 7 years of life.
0: And what do these parts of the brain that are affected do?
10: So all three regions are actually very important brain regions and are implicated in key neuropsychological functions. The corpus callosum is the largest white matter bundle in the brain, and it's actually a tract that connects the two hemispheres. So it's really important for that transfer and communication of information. And as you can imagine, it's involved in many cognitive functions, including processing speed, so how fast we're able to process information. And then the putamen and the caudate nucleus are part of the basal ganglia, which are deep gray matter nuclei in the brain that are involved in a number of functions, including motor coordination, emotion regulation, including your reward circuitry, and executive functions, which are things like attention, working memory, and problem solving. So these volume differences that we see can help explain why maternal anemia has consistently been associated with poor developmental outcomes in toddlers and cognitive difficulties in older children.
0: So you do see tangible differences, even though it's only about 6% smaller, which may not sound very much in a way, but you can actually see differences in how these toddlers and children develop.
10: So 6% might sound like a small number, but these are adjusted volume differences, which means we have accounted for other things that might be contributing for brain volume differences as well. Actually, 6% is quite a large percentage in the neuroimaging field and is something that we would be concerned about. We did not specifically look at cognitive outcomes in this study. We were focused on the neuroimaging outcomes, but we know that from other literature, including other studies that have been conducted in South Africa, that anemia has been associated with these poor developmental outcomes and cognitive difficulties. So putting these two arms of research side by side knowing that there are altered brain structure, volume differences in these kids and cognitive difficulties, we can kind of bridge the gap and explain why we might be seeing those kinds of delays in kids.
0: And what does that mean in practice? What does it mean children can or can't do compared with their peers?
10: When I talk about developmental outcomes or milestones, I'm thinking more about that first 1,000 days of life, so your first 2 years, where for parents, they can think about things like your motor outcomes, so learning to sit and to crawl and to walk. You've got language outcomes, so being able to learn how to speak and how to understand speech. And then your cognitive outcomes, so as children learn to sort of think and understand the world around them. And then, of course, as they reach school age, then these things translate into the tasks that we think about, like reading and writing, maths, visuospatial reasoning, things like that, that are really important for doing well in school.
0: So it sounds as though anemia in pregnancy is something that needs to be treated, and of course it's not hard to treat. So why do so many women worldwide have it?
10: As of 2023, it is known to affect approximately 1/3 of pregnant women worldwide. But there are these geographic inequalities, with the burden of disease being disproportionately higher in low and middle income countries across Africa and Asia.
0: What can women do for themselves if they're listening and are worried about this?
10: There are things that mothers can do. So if a mother is planning on falling pregnant or is pregnant, it is really important that they take their antenatal supplementation as directed by their doctor. Of course, eating a healthy, nutritious diet is very important, because we know that most cases of anemia are caused by micronutrient deficiencies, and specifically iron deficiencies. And there are a number of foods that are iron rich. Of course, this includes meat and soya meat, actually, but also your green leafy vegetables, beans and lentils, tinned fish like sardines and tuna, potato with the skin on, eggs, fortified grains. There are lots of options. And then the last thing to really highlight is that if you have any kind of infectious disease or any reason for there to be inflammation, to really try and stay on top of that and manage that, because it can also contribute to a functional iron deficiency where your body is unable to access and use the iron that you're putting in. And that can also contribute to anemia in those cases.
0: Jessica Ringshaw. Now, Graham, the final thing I want to ask you about today is reading, after a new paper gathering the evidence reveals that as well as being enjoyable, reading is good for us. It can boost memory, raise our empathy levels and improve mental health. Now, although book sales are high, some studies are suggesting that fewer people are reading for pleasure. I wonder, are you a big reader? Do you like to get lost in a good book?
2: I love to get lost in a good book, but increasingly I don't. I find, like a lot of other people, perhaps I'm glued to my screen, I'm doing other things, I'm a bit distracted, I don't have time. But when I do, I definitely feel those benefits.
0: And can you see how reading for pleasure might boost memory or empathy or improve mental health?
2: Totally. And it very strongly resonates with my particular research interest, which is the power of stories in training medical students and doctors. That means sort of paying much closer attention to patients' stories in the consultation and how their illness affects them, their experience of it. And that can make consultations much more effective. But also using stories as a way to develop empathy. One of the things we really want to do is help our doctors to become empathic, to be able to put themselves into someone else's shoes, if you like. And there's lots of debate about whether that's possible, and if so, how to do it. And one of the evidence-based ways of doing that is through stories, whether that's close reading of fiction or studying films about illness. It's that power of stories that means you have to imagine someone else's world that can be very effective.
0: And some long-time listeners to Health Check might remember and might even have taken part in the REST test, which was a big piece of research we did here at the BBC in collaboration with Durham University. And we asked people what the most restful activities were. And reading, to our surprise, came out at number one, which is interesting because reading is hard work. You know, it's effortful. You've got to concentrate. But that was way above socialising or having a bath or going for a walk or other nice things you might do that might be restful or doing nothing. And I think partly that is because it takes us out of ourselves into another world and actually allows us, our minds, to wander. It lets us daydream. And actually that's an escape from reality, which is
2: totally
0: a nice thing to have.
2: It's that boost of imagination and imagining yourselves in these characters to whom you have often an emotional, a real emotional connection.
0: Well, thank you so much, Dr. Graham Easton, for joining us for Health Check today. I might be off to read a good book now. And thanks to the producer, Jonathan Blackwell, and our studio engineers today, Mike Mallon and Mary.
11: On the next Fresh Air, Sean Combs, the music mogul known as Diddy, is in federal prison. How did he remain powerful for so long despite decades of warning signs and allegations? We talk with Rolling Stone investigative reporter Cheyenne Roundtree about her new book on Combs called Bad Boy for Life. Join us.
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3: BBC World Service, it's 10 o'clock GMT. This is Oliver Conway with the newsroom. Australia condemns OpenAI for the delay in reporting that a rogue AI agent had hacked a government website.
4: I spoke with the CEO of OpenAI, Sam Altman, to express Australia's extreme concern about this incident. It took the company way too long to inform the government.
3: A US judge orders the Trump administration to temporarily restore White House access to three news outlets.
5: The judge's ruling is only a 14-day pause in the ban. He's effectively given the administration time to put together a case as to why that ban should be implemented.
3: Also today, as he begins his state visit to Washington, Xi Jinping says China and the US should be partners, not rivals. Plus, the Afghan cyclist who had to disguise herself as a man to train, who's won a silver medal. First, our top stories.
6: BBC News with Moira Alderson. Australia has launched an urgent review after an AI agent belonging to OpenAI hacked a government healthcare portal. The government has set up a task force to examine what happened and whether any laws were broken. Here's our cybersecurity correspondent, Joe Tidy.
7: The timeline is 18th of June, OpenAI's agent accessed both public and non-public information on an Australian website. August, we don't know the exact date, but sometime in August, OpenAI said it became aware of the potential breach. 10th of September. So there's a bit of a lag there. An email from OpenAI lands in the public inbox of Services Australia. And it looks like no real effort was made to go further than that. The murmurings in the cybersecurity world that I'm hearing are getting louder and louder that these AI companies are not being held to account. If this was what it looks like to be an illegal cyber attack against a private, in this case, a government-run service, if you were a human, you might face legal consequences.
6: A federal judge has ordered President Trump to restore White House access for journalists from CNN, MS Now and Politico. He said the ban was likely unconstitutional. Here's our global affairs reporter, Sasha Schlichter.
8: This is a major setback for President Trump in one of his biggest battles with the media. U.S. District Judge Tim Kelly ordered the administration to immediately return the outlet's passes and blocked officials from enforcing the ban for 14 days. He rejected the administration's assertion that the ban was motivated by national security concerns, adding that Mr. Trump himself has stated the ban was due to alleged lack of truthfulness and negativity of their reporting. Earlier, Judge Kelly said legal precedents made it clear that journalists were entitled to due process before their White House press passes could be revoked.
6: The second-in-command of Tigray rebels in Ethiopia says they're in a state of full-blown war with the federal government. Emmanuel Issafar told the French news agency his forces were fighting alongside local armed groups in the neighbouring regions of Afar and Amhara. On Wednesday, TPLF forces seized three airports in Tigray. Here's Thomas Makwana.
9: The Tigray region shares the border directly with Eritrea. Now that region is a region in contention because the TPLF, they claim that the region is disgruntled and feels removed from the government. This is the sharpest escalation we've seen since the peace deal was signed in 2022 that ended a two-year war. And it's very much an ethnic war that's happening across that country. Many people would refer to it as a civil war, but the Ethiopian government is under threat again. And this is the most that we've seen in those 4 years of peace.
6: China's stock markets marked their worst trading day in a month as investors expressed frustration that a trade truce between Washington and Beijing was extended for a shorter period than many hoped. The US Treasury Secretary Scott Bessent said heavy tariffs on both sides would remain paused until January. BBC News. A court in Croatia has ruled that a Ukrainian man suspected of involvement in the plot to blow up the Nord Stream gas pipelines to Europe can be extradited to Germany to stand trial accused of a war crime. Germany suspects Volodymyr Zvravlyov of being one of the deep-sea divers involved in sabotaging the underwater pipelines 4 years ago. Opposition parties in India have demanded the resignation of the chief election commissioner after reports alleged his deputies objected to measures that might exclude millions of people from the voter roll. Our global affairs reporter Ambarasan Etarajan has more details.
10: The election chief, Ganesh Kumar, is being accused by India's opposition parties of manipulating the voters' list to favour Prime Minister Narendra Modi's BJP party. Both the BJP and the Election Commission have rejected the accusation. The electoral body rolled out a special countrywide revision of the voter list to remove ineligible names. But the Indian Express report said Mr. Kumar's two deputies questioned the legality of several aspects of the decision. The revision process has seen more than 130 million names dropped from the voters' list.
6: Ambarasa Natarajan reporting. The authorities in the Pakistani capital, Islamabad, have blocked main access routes to the city with shipping containers ahead of a weekend demonstration by supporters of the jailed former Prime Minister Imran Khan. More than 20,000 security personnel are being deployed to prevent demonstrators from entering the city. And a study's found evidence elephants in Kenya use dozens of different medicinal plants to treat themselves and even care for sick calves. The animals were already known to consume salt and other minerals from local caves in the Mount Elgon region to supplement their diets. The researchers now aim to find out if the elephants can lead them to medicinal plants that could be useful for humans. That's the latest wild news from the BBC.
3: Thank you. And we'll have more on those self-medicating elephants a little later in the programme. You're listening to The Newsroom from the BBC World Service with Oliver Conway. There have been more than a dozen reported cases of artificial intelligence going rogue and getting into the computer systems of other companies. Now comes news of the first known incident of AI hacking into a government website, and one that was outside the United States. Australia said an OpenAI agent breached its national health data portal in June. The Australian Prime Minister Anthony Albanese, who is in New York for the UN General Assembly, said he was very unhappy with the US tech giant.
4: I spoke with the CEO of OpenAI, Sam Altman, to express Australia's extreme concern about this incident. And I also expressed my disappointment that it took the company way too long to inform the government what had occurred and the nature of the way that that notification occurred as well was unacceptable.
3: Our Australia correspondent Katie Watson told me what happened.
11: So this AI agent breached a healthcare data portal. So Medicare is the universal healthcare system here in Australia, and it basically hacked into a portal with lots of data, numbers, statistics. So it wasn't sensitive data, it wasn't personal data. This was about numbers. And in fact, the Deputy Prime Minister, Richard Miles, spoke earlier and said that this was relatively minor in terms of a breach. But of course, that doesn't make it not serious. It was still a big concern, especially with the growing capabilities of AI, what that could mean, you know, for the future. So they've set up a task force, and that's going to involve cyber security agencies, AI agencies. They're going to look into exactly what happened. And we know it happened in June. In fact, OpenAI said that this is called a misaligned model activity. Effectively, you know, instructions sent to the AI agent to get some data meant that they also did some activities that they didn't intend to happen. That's how OpenAI explained it. So that happened in June. OpenAI became aware of the problem in August, and then it was in September, the 10th of September, that they sent an email to Services Australia, which basically looks after the kind of portal. And it was an email that's often used for academics, researchers, to alert authorities about vulnerabilities in the system, which is what they did. But of course, the Australian government has been pretty cross about the fact that they didn't kind of escalate this and talk to the government at a quicker rate.
3: Yeah, it's pretty extraordinary, given the sensitivity of this issue, that there wasn't contact at a higher level much earlier.
11: Yeah, I think that's what, I mean, OpenAI said that it was about kind of, they had to investigate what was going on. And they kind of came to this because they were doing some investigations into this misaligned model activity. So it was one of the instances that came up. In fact, I was talking to an expert earlier today who said that he'd been speaking to lots of people today since this news broke. And the impression he got was that actually Australia wasn't the only government entity to be targeted, that there may have been other governments in this as well. But Australia is the only country that's actually spoken out about this.
3: And it all adds to fears about AI. But will there be any international action on getting some regulation on this?
11: Well, it's quite interesting because, you see, Australia knew about this last week. And obviously, Albanese is now talking about it this week. And certainly, I don't think it's a coincidence that he's talking about this with a whole bunch of global leaders in New York right now, especially as we've had Donald Trump playing down the threats of AI. I think Australia's been quite proud in being a world leader when it comes to standing up to big tech. So obviously, it's got the world first social media ban for under 16s. It's announced what it calls the world's strongest controls on algorithms. And now, of course, it's a world first AI kind of rogue breach. And that's something that I think Australia is perhaps positioning itself to stand up to big tech and show that it means that it's serious when it comes to digital safety, digital security. So it's quite an interesting kind of time why Australia is talking about it now, but it's certainly got the headlines, as we can see. We've been talking about it all day.
3: Katie Watson in Sydney. Well, AI, of course, is one of the main areas of competition between the US and China at the moment, and is likely to form part of the discussions when the Chinese president visits the White House today. Xi Jinping arrived in the US yesterday, where he was greeted in person by Donald Trump at Joint Base Andrews outside Washington. It was the first time since 1962 that a US president had personally welcomed a foreign leader at the base. I'm joined by our China expert, Celia Hatton. Celia, a warm welcome there for President Xi, but plenty of difficult issues for the two men to talk about.
12: Absolutely. I mean, I think we can really highlight this contrast, Oliver. Many people are asking, why would Donald Trump go to such extremes to actually make the trip to Andrews Air Force Base to break protocol among U.S. presidents for the past six decades in order to personally greet President Xi, to literally roll out the red carpet for him and his wife. And many people are thinking, well, to be honest, that might be one of the only things that Donald Trump can really positively offer at the start of this trip to set it off a good tone and to really try to stabilize the relationship. But really, we're expecting very few agreements on very solid issues and really pressing issues that matter to both sides. And so it's thought that maybe this is one of the few things that Donald Trump could do. So to emphasize the warm personal relationship between these two leaders of these two superpowers, when really behind the scenes, there's a lot of distrust on both sides, and frankly, a lot of concerns in Washington and in Beijing that the United States, the Trump administration, is distracted at the moment with what's going on in Iran. It hasn't had the time and effort to devote to its relationship with China. And so there's a feeling behind the scenes at this summit that things are a little bit thrown together and a little bit hastily arranged.
3: And what about AI? Are we likely to see any agreement on joint regulation?
12: It's interesting. We heard from the U.S. Treasury Secretary Scott Bessent saying that they discussed the concept of an AI hotline. So both countries could pick up the phone and contact each other in the event of an AI-related incident with national security implications. That raises a lot of questions. First, we haven't heard China really back this the idea of a hotline. Also, you know, what has national security implications? And would they really want to call their biggest rival to alert them that there's been a problem? And what really constitutes an AI incident of national security implications? So a lot of questions being asked, and also a lot of disappointment that they're not talking about broader guardrails around AI safety, that they're really reducing it to just a phone line between the two.
3: And other big issues, trade and Taiwan, both difficult.
12: Yeah, I mean, We've heard an announcement today that this trade truce has been extended for 2 months. So heavy tariffs that both sides have threatened each other with, starting with Donald Trump's announcement of heavy tariffs on China. That truce has been extended for 2 months, presumably while they continue to discuss. And then when it comes to Taiwan, we know that Beijing wants Donald Trump to put on pause a $14 billion arms deal that the United States to Taiwan, which the United States is considering. Legally, he is not supposed to be discussing the prospect of arms deals with Beijing. That's supposed to be something that the United States deals with on its own with Taiwan. But Beijing certainly wants a delay to that deal. Most people think even if he pauses it, it's unlikely that he will delay it. He does have a pretty

0: back then when the Taliban returned to power, and she told us about the challenges she faced as a woman before the Taliban took over cycling in Afghanistan.
1: Women cycling for them is something strange, something they never see. And of course, they will try to stop you or hit you. Most of the time, I try to completely wear manculus because I had inside me my dream. At the same time, when they recognize me, they try to hit me with a stone, try to hit me with the button. Even sometimes when they was recognizing I'm a lady, they was trying to close with the car. Like this, I'm crashing and falling down.
0: You can hear there a really, really difficult story for her, but she absolutely loves cycling. And I think the victory, winning this silver medal, she wants to use it as a symbol for Afghanistan women. She wants it to be an opportunity for women to be able to see in her own country that they can aspire to a lot more. She actually got into cycling because her older sister, Yıldız, was a cyclist in her country. They both actually competed at the Paris Olympics together, and the plan for them is to have more success and to compete at the 2028 Olympics in Los Angeles.
2: Now, of course, Afghanistan at the moment suffering lots of economic difficulties, not to mention all the years of conflict. But how successful in general are Afghan athletes?
0: For men, it's, I think, a lot easier to play and take part in sport. A few years ago, we saw at the Cricket World Cup, the Afghanistan men's team get into the semi-final there. That was a really, really big moment for that team to reach a semi-final. But for women, a lot of repression, you know, especially since the Taliban came back to power in 2021. We saw a number of the women's football team in Afghanistan actually flee the country and take refuge in other countries. And I suppose for people like Fariba Hashimi, she'll be hoping that winning this silver medal will give the women in Afghanistan a bit of hope that they can aspire potentially to do like she has done and achieve their dreams.
2: Isaac Fannin, you're listening to The Newsroom from the BBC World Service. A judge in the US has ordered the Trump administration to temporarily return White House passes to three media outlets banned by the president. CNN, MS Now and Politico launched a legal challenge after they had their access revoked. The judge ruled that the ban was likely to be unconstitutional and issued a temporary order blocking it for 14 days. Scott Lucas is professor of US and international politics at University College Dublin.
3: Fundamental in the ruling is that the three organizations were not notified of their right to appeal the ban until yesterday, which is days, of course, after it was suddenly ordered by the Trump administration. And under the provisions of the arrangement between the White House and the press, which is if your passes are to be revoked, there has to be a clear reason stated. There also has to be a clear ability for you to be able to appeal that decision. Arguments made in court said that the administration, in fact, did not give a clear reason for why the ban was instituted. It largely was off the basis of Donald Trump being very angry with these organizations, and that that reason was only given yesterday, that the three organizations had endangered U.S. national security. The only evidence provided by the administration in support of that was a story from CNN months ago about a bunker being constructed under the East Wing, under this, you know, destruction of the White House. But Donald Trump had openly said, in fact, that a bunker is being constructed under the East Wing. The judge's ruling is only a 14-day pause in the ban. He's effectively given the administration time to put together a case as to why that ban should be implemented. So in other words, this is a case which has not been decided. It's actually in process. That said, I think you're going to see, if the administration continues to insist on this ban, arguments that go beyond, let's say, the process that we're talking about and about the principle, which is, of course, that First Amendment right to a free press. Then you have a decision for the other media outlets. This includes Trump-friendly outlets like Fox, who joined effectively that ban on coverage of the president inside the White House. Now that this decision has been made, do they say, oh, everything's okay then, they go back to covering Trump? Or do they put some pressure on the White House by saying, no, we don't think this ban was right in the first place, so we're going to continue to restrict coverage that we give to you?
2: Scott Lucas from University College Dublin. Is Ethiopia on the brink of returning to the devastating civil war that ended 4 years ago? Fighting has broken out once again in the northern Tigray region between Tigrayan forces and Ethiopian government troops. Now, one of the leaders of the Tigrayan rebels says they are in a state of full-blown war with the federal government. Our correspondent, Kalkidan Yibeltal, gave

0: This his assessment of those comments.
1: That's what has been, you know, feared by many as these tensions were brewing up for the past few weeks. And it seems that now that we are returning to that large scale conflict, because recently we have seen, you know, these small scale skirmishes in different areas. But now it seems that we are entering, or where, you know, Ethiopia is sliding into a large scale civil war. And that's going to be a very bad news, not only for people in Tigray and people in northern Ethiopia, but for the wider region as well, for the wider Horn of Africa region as well, because it definitely is going to have a destabilizing effect.
0: That was a devastating war that ended in 2022. Why might it now return? What's the background to all this?
1: Yes, that's one of the deadliest conflicts anywhere in the world that we've seen this century, because some estimates put the number of people who have been killed in the 2 years in the region of 600,000, without mentioning the hundreds of thousands of people that have been displaced and the infrastructure damage. But after 2 years, there was a peace deal that was signed in South Africa between the TPLF, the main actor in Tigray, and the central government, which effectively silenced the guns and some of the basic services were returned. But it didn't resolve some of the underlying issues. One of these issues was these many displaced people that still are living in makeshift camps. They have not been returned to their homes. And the other is there are so many, you know, disputed areas claimed by different regions, and that has not been resolved as well. So both the central government and the ground forces have been accusing each other of breaching that peace deal. And it seems that that is now, you know, leading to this explosion of all-out civil war.
0: Kaukana Nyuel-Tal talking to me from Nairobi. Meanwhile, African elephants in Kenya appear to be using dozens of different medicinal plants to treat themselves and even providing medical care for sick calves. That is the conclusion of a study in the journal Scientific Reports, in which researchers interviewed local people who've spent decades living and working alongside the elephants in the Mount Elgon region of Kenya. Here's our science correspondent, Victoria Gill.
2: The animals involved in this study have intrigued scientists for many years with their extraordinary behaviour. Mount Elgon's elephants are known for their salt mining. The herds go into caves and scrape the rock with their tusks to extract salt and other minerals for their diet. This newly published research suggests that the same elephants use several plants found in the forest for medicinal purposes. The scientists interviewed local wildlife scouts and community elders, all of whom live and work closely with the animals. Their accounts described elephants seeking out and selecting particular plants when they seemed unwell, and mothers reportedly giving medicinal plants to their calves. The work was done in collaboration with a conservation charity, the Mount Elgon Foundation, and the scientists and the charity have already embarked on gathering more direct evidence of the behaviour, giving local wildlife experts cameras to record what they witness. These scientists want to delve into exactly what we can learn from wild animals about the properties of plants in their forest habitat. Here's Dr. Elodie Freiman from Brown University in the US.
3: We're beginning to like map out those complicated interwoven vines that kind of weave between species, in this case between ourselves and elephants. But that's kind of, for me, the biggest takeaway of studies like this is just how entangled our medicines are with other animals on this planet.
2: Professor Michael Huffman, who's a primatologist based in Japan, is considered a pioneer in this field of studying self-medication in wildlife. He says that with every new species we study, we learn more about the wild roots of our own medical discovery.
4: We now know that mosquitoes and Drosophila flies self-medicate under stress. These ants and termites use antibacterial substances to protect their colonies. And many, many more species of animals treat parasite infections and wounds, all the way up the evolutionary ladder to the great apes of Africa and Asia. There's still much to learn, and I think it would not be an exaggeration to say that when species become extinct, so do the living medicinal textbooks that they represent.
2: That, for Dr. Freiman, is a key lesson from this elephant study. Protecting natural habitats, she says, is in our own interest.
3: I think it's quite an exciting story because it's one of those exciting moments in which it's a win-win for us to keep those natural pharmacies around because they're also our medicines. And so the incentive is actually in the right place for us. It doesn't take selflessness to want to save these forest pharmacies or these medicine cabinets because it's our well-being and the future of our healthcare systems as well rely on the protection of these natural products.
0: Dr. Elodie Freiman ending that report from Victoria Gill. A Thai teenager called Nene Royal has been crowned winner of the latest series of America's Got Talent. The 16-year-old rock singer and guitarist won over the judges and online voters with her heavy metal performances. For the show's finale, Nene performed a rendition of Seven Nation Army by the White Stripes.

0: Well, many in Thailand are celebrating Nay Nay's win. She's the first Thai to have won the talent show. Let's talk to our correspondent in Bangkok, Panisa Amosha. Panisa, she beat magic acts, canine performers, even a robot dance crew. What's been the reaction there?
1: So basically, this is a win for all Thai people. You have a lot of people. She on the first page of every news, she actually become a breaking news in Thailand. So we could say that what she won as a 16-year-old means so much for the Thai people and the country.
0: Breaking news, but many of her fans there had trouble watching the final on TV.
1: Indeed, because it's not really that easy for a lot of Thai people to watch the TV network like the NBC from the US. So a lot of people had resorted to the live stream on YouTube. But then on the last two, she with another contestant, the live stream got abruptly cut and people were just like fainting and wanting to know what's happened and wanting to know the result. But then we have heard a lot of results coming from people that attending the competitions and they post on social media and people start to feeling relieved, and then the lie got back, and then once again they celebrate the win.
0: Yeah, she's only 16. Tell us about her career so far and what it holds for her in the future.
1: So, oh my God, her career started when she was 7 years old. And one thing that we can say is like a plot twist. So she was supposed to join a school club and she wanted to join the computer science, but she woke up late. She told the people that she woke up late and then she left with the music club, and then when she joined the music club she chose the guitar, and then the first song that she practiced on the guitar was Zombie. It was also the first song, the Zombie by the Canberry, that she performed as went viral. YouTube alone got her 20 million, but she practiced. She loved rock music, she loved heavy metal, and she loved to become a rock star, a cool girl, and that's what she's doing. She's not only cool, she's successful, and she's now become the daughters of the nations, become the daughter of Thailand, and she have long road ahead of her for her career. International, she have a dream to perform internationals, and back in July she also said that she writing her own song and we are eagerly awaiting for her to perform that.
0: Panisa, many thanks indeed, Panisa Amosha, there live from Bangkok. A bit of news coming in from Kazakhstan. The Kazakh Defense Ministry says at least 9 service personnel were killed during naval exercises on the Caspian Sea. They were among 19 swept offshore when the weather deteriorated suddenly. 3 servicemen have been rescued. Kazakhstan has a small navy that patrols that landlocked Caspian Sea. Our main news again, Australia has launched an urgent review after an OpenAI agent hacked a government website. Summary next. That's it for now from the newsroom.
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0: This is the BBC World Service, and after the news, the global story. After several networks were barred from the White House, how did the situation between Donald Trump and the press get so tense? A journalist who was imprisoned for doing his job tells us why press freedom matters. Join me, Tristan Redman, in 2 minutes.
1: BBC News with Caroline Nichols. Australia has launched an urgent review after an AI agent belonging to OpenAI hacked a government healthcare portal. The government has set up a task force to examine what happened and whether laws were broken. The second in command of Tigray rebels in Ethiopia says they're in a state of full-blown war with the federal government. Emmanuel Assafar told the French news agency his forces were fighting alongside local armed groups in the neighbouring regions of Afar and Amhara. China's stock markets marked their worst trading day in a month as investors expressed frustration that a trade truce between Washington and Beijing was extended for a shorter period than many hoped. The US Treasury Secretary said heavy tariffs on both sides would remain paused until January. A US judge has temporarily blocked President Trump's move to ban 3 news outlets from the White House and has ordered his administration to reinstate their access. CNN, MS Now and Politico had called the ban a blatant violation of the constitutional right to a free press. Ukrainian officials say 6 people were killed when a Russian jet-powered drone attacked a warehouse outside Kharkiv, where people were sorting fruit and vegetables. Earlier, 2 people were killed in Kyiv. The Polish government says a fire at a Starlink satellite communications station in central Poland was an act of sabotage. A minister said the fire had engulfed the power station and the generator with the aim of disrupting internet access. A study has found evidence that elephants in Kenya use dozens of different medicinal plants to treat themselves. Researchers interviewed local people living and working alongside the elephants in the Mount Elgon region. They now want to find out if the elephants can lead them to medicinal plants that could be useful for humans. BBC News.
2: So it's an honor to be here. I'm surprised that CNN is here covering me. You should be here. You should not be here covering me.
0: That's President Trump speaking at the UN General Assembly in New York on Tuesday. He's talking to Caitlin Collins, who's a reporter from CNN.
2: You said you weren't going to cover me. You shouldn't be covering me. But I will tell you, it is an honor.
0: Now, this kind of tension between President Trump and journalists isn't new, but it's ratcheted up since last week when the White House banned CNN, along with Politico and the MS Now network from the White House grounds. The ban's been challenged in court, but the episode is being seen by some as a threat to press freedom with consequences that could be felt not just in the United States. From the BBC, I'm Tristan Redman in London. And today on The Global Story, how did press relations in the White House get so tense? And why curbs on journalistic freedom in Washington could be felt around the world? Now, as you may know, our very own Asma Khalid spent years reporting from the White House and serving as part of the so-called press pool. And she has a fascinating insight from behind the scenes on all of this.
3: I think it's enormously significant and we all ought to be paying attention to it.
0: We're going to be speaking with Asma a little bit later. But first, we'll hear from Jason Rezaian of The Washington Post, who spent more than 500 days in jail for his journalism. Jason is now Director of Press Freedom Initiatives at The Post and host of the new podcast, Freedom Desk. And he believes that any attempt at limiting the freedom of the press, however big or small, is dangerous for democracy. So we're talking with you, Jason, because you come at this story of what's happening in Washington right now with a very specific perspective. And that all goes back to your time working for The Washington Post in Tehran. You were the Washington Post bureau chief there covering Iranian affairs. And when you were there, you encountered something of an extreme version of what the curtailing of journalistic freedom can look like. And we want to get into that with you today. So where does it all start for you?
4: Look, it starts with a dream to help illuminate the land of my father and my ancestors through a tale about what it might take to bring the sacred avocado to Iran.
0: Why did you want to bring avocados to Tehran?
4: Look, I was born and raised in California. I had the opportunity to benefit from this wonderful and delicious superfood all throughout my life. And one of the most shocking things about living in the Islamic Republic was that this magical fruit that had become omnipresent. You can get avocado toast in London, right? You can get it in Sri Lanka. You can get it in South Africa. At the time, you couldn't get it in Tehran. And it seemed like I needed to uncover why that was. And, you know, people laugh at that. But the idea was really to show the ways that blanket sanctions on an economy affect life in a country that's living under it.
0: But how did you go from trying to get avocados into Iran to then sitting in a cell at the pleasure of the Islamic Revolutionary Guard Corps?
4: I put up a Kickstarter project in 2009 as a way to just make a point. And that Kickstarter project failed to get funded. And I forgot about it, and it became sort of a talking point that made folks laugh or think about Iran in a different kind of way. And then 5 years later, my wife and I were preparing to leave our apartment to go to a surprise birthday party for my mother-in-law. And agents of the Revolutionary Guard Corps intelligence service were waiting in our building's garage to ambush us and take us to prison. One of the first questions that I was asked in my initial interrogation, minutes into being taken to Evin prison, was about this Kickstarter project. They thought that the avocado Kickstarter that I had started was some sort of secret CIA plot to overthrow their government. And if you think that that sounds ridiculous as a story, it sounded even more ridiculous as an accusation. And behind a blindfold, being threatened with life in prison or execution, it made me laugh because it was ridiculous. And the ridiculousness lasted for another 544 days. I spent 7 weeks in solitary confinement. My wife spent about 10 weeks in solitary confinement until she was ultimately released on house arrest. My wife is also a journalist. I was interrogated relentlessly, deprived of sleep and medical attention and basic sustenance. And so it was a treacherous, horrific situation to kind of live through.
0: Okay, so, I mean, there is a spectrum of curtailments of journalistic freedom. Your experience there is at one end of it. By comparison, a question of accreditation or not accreditation, essentially a badge with your face on it that gives you permission to get into a building, seems fairly petty by comparison. But did you ever have experiences in Tehran where accreditation was used as a stick to beat you with?
4: Yeah, many times. I, you know, to work in Iran as a journalist, you have to have accreditation from the state. They don't give that out easily. Once you do have it, you're always subject to losing it, having it suspended, canceled. I can remember many situations before we were arrested where my accreditation was suspended for weeks at a time, months at a time. I remember very vividly visiting the Foreign Press Office in Tehran once when my accreditation was suspended, and the director of the office welcomed me into his office and said, "You're here to ask about your accreditation and why we suspended it." And it was either because you crossed over one of our ever-changing red lines in your coverage, or you did something to threaten our national security. And at this moment, I can't remember which one it was. It's a very arbitrary situation, confusing by design. right? Mm-hmm. And I think with the intention of making journalists question the kind of coverage they want to do.
0: Well, you were released in 2016 and you traveled back to the United States. So this was the tail end, wasn't it, of the Obama presidency. His administration was involved in the negotiations which led to your release. I'd imagine from your perspective, you're probably quite grateful for that. But by the time you arrived back in the United States, the Obama administration had been facing some accusations that it had acted to curtail press freedom itself. There were accusations, for example, that Fox News had been temporarily prevented from participating in a pool interview at the White House. The administration rolled back on that. There were accusations, particularly aimed at the Department of Justice, that it was pursuing journalists both from the New York Times and from Fox News in leak cases with questions over who their sources were. What happened during the Obama administration, and how did that look to you as somebody who spent more than 500 days in prison in Tehran thinking about the question of press freedom?
4: You have to go back to America before and after September 11th, 2001, right? How the U.S. government, across multiple administrations, Democratic and Republican, started to view not just the press, but also sources of potentially sensitive information or uncovering sensitive information. You know, we had whistleblowers, people like Edward Snowden and others. The rolling back of press freedoms has been going on for a long time, right? Mm-hmm. But I don't think that, you know, the Obama administration, the Biden administration, W. Bush administration are particularly shrouded in glory in any of this.
0: I mean, how serious, from your perspective, were the allegations against the Obama White House?
4: I mean, in retrospect, compared to what we're looking at right now, not that serious, right?
0: Go on.
4: Well, I mean, you know, we're in a situation now where the President of the United States actively on a daily basis calls journalists or the work that we do fake news. And you never heard Barack Obama say something like that, right?
0: Donald Trump supporters might say that Donald Trump's calling journalists fake news, those are words, and that the Department of Justice under Obama actually pursued and investigated journalists in some cases. Isn't that a more serious issue as far as press freedom is concerned?
4: I think that they're both serious issues. I mean, I think that that set a bad precedent. Any moves to investigate, especially around sources, is setting a bad precedent. And I don't think that I want to get into a position where I'm, you know, comparing and contrasting who's better, who's worse. I mean, we should be allowed to do our jobs without fear or favor, regardless of the administration. And this decline in access has been going on for a quarter century. And I think it's just going to continue.
0: Well, let's talk about the moment of those denial of accreditation to these three networks, CNN, MS Now, and Politico, who had their accreditations withdrawn. Where were you when you found out that this had happened, and what was your response?
4: I've been asking people a similar question the last couple of days here at the United Nations General Assembly. You know, did you ever think that this was going to happen? And I've asked a Nobel Prize winner, Maria Ressa, who is from the Philippines and is, you know, one of our staunchest press freedom advocates in the world. And, you know, the response in most cases was, any other president, it would be a big surprise. With this president, you sort of expect it. In Maria's case, she told me, you know what, we told you this was going to happen. We who have been, you know, living in places that use this anti-press playbook have been telling you for years that these sorts of things will happen.
0: Is this a partisan issue or is this above politics? I mean, some people might say, oh, well, you know, they might make assumptions about what your own political beliefs are and say, of course, you criticize the government for doing things like this.
4: This is the United States of America, right? If you believe in the Constitution, then you believe in the First Amendment. The First Amendment guarantees the freedom of expression and belief and the freedom of people like you and me to have a conversation like this without having to be concerned about whether or not we're going to get locked up in prison. And that is what is at issue right now. It's absolutely not a partisan issue. This is literally the founders of this country that, you know, got to work 250 something years ago, decided 13 years later that the first thing that they needed to memorialize forever was our ability to freely express ourselves.
0: Well, the White House and Donald Trump's administration have responded in various different ways over the last few days. And I'd be very interested to hear your response to their response, Jason. So let's listen to what they had to say. So Marco Rubio said to NBC on Wednesday,
5: "We're not closing CNN. There aren't a bunch of police officers or soldiers kicking down the doors of MSNBC or MS Now, whatever it's called, and arresting people and unplugging it from the grid. They're just not allowed to work from the workspace at the White House."
0: And then on Tuesday, court filings obtained by the New York Times showed that the White House position on this said, "Access to the White House is a privilege, not a right." I'd like to ask you about that one particularly. Is access to the White House a privilege, not a right?
4: Look, I don't think that anybody, and I'll tell you this from experience, you can't just walk into the White House anytime you want, but those organizations that are in the pool pay for that right. I do think it is a right, and it's a right of the American people to have that sort of access to information to what goes on in our halls of power. And without it, we are being denied our rights. And I think some folks want to frame this as an issue of people not being able to do their job. Mm. That job is designed to inform the public so it can, you know, understand what's happening, not just with decisions made by elected officials, what happens with our tax dollars, and so much else. And to the statement that Secretary of State Rubio made, I can tell you, I mean, you know, when I was sitting in a prison cell in Iran, Marco Rubio was one of many, many people who wore a hashtag Free Jason pin on his lapel. He has been a vocal advocate for political prisoners and freedom of expression around the world. He has stood up for the rights of the Cuban people in ways that I think are very personal to him. He's stood up to the political repression in places like Iran and has sort of staked his reputation on that. If you stand for those things in the most repressive societies in the world, you have to stand for them in the United States of America, where you're one of the top officials. And so I think it would be beneficial to the future of our democracy for people like Secretary of State Marco Rubio to really uphold the basic tenets of America and not bend because it's potentially to their political benefit.
0: What he's saying there, Jason, is kind of interesting because without naming you, and he's probably not doing this consciously.
4: He's not talking about me. I mean, there's a thousand of us.
0: But he's referring to a situation that happened to you, isn't he? He's saying,
4: yes.
0: There aren't a bunch of police officers or soldiers kicking down the doors, arresting people, which is what happened to you. But are you saying that there is a continuum from withdrawing someone's accreditation to what happened to you?
4: Yeah, in the same way that there's a continuum, you know, between 544 days that I spent in prison and, you know, the many years that someone else spent in the same prison. And if your argument is, well, it's just not that big a deal because there's worse happening out there to other people in your line of work, doesn't bode well for your upholding of democracy.
0: Well, okay, let's move on to a couple of other ones. The Vice President, J.D. Vance, said,
6: "We have to remember those three outlets account about 92% of the stories that they have on the President of the United States, on the administration, are negative. That's not representative of the American people. It's not representative of public opinion. So if you're going to engage in what is effectively far-left propaganda, why would a Republican White House give you special access?"
0: He said the move was about basic fairness.
4: MS Now, CNN, Politico are as mainstream as it gets. They're
0: well,
4: not.
0: You say that, but MS Now actually employs a former White House spokesperson who worked for President Biden, who was an opponent of Donald Trump. So is it arguably unhelpful in the current climate where there is this adversarial nature to politics, that a journalistic outfit which is supposed to be considered impartial is hiring a former political operative in that way?
4: I don't think so. I mean, I think if you look at your newspapers in the UK and your television stations and in the United States, Jen Psaki is not the only former high-level official that, you know, has media outlets and platforms available to her. There's many of them, right? You know, once you're out of government, if you want to take a job and be employed by a media organization or a think tank or a law firm or a hospital or whatever, you know, a major league baseball team, it's your right to do that.
0: Okay, the Global Press Freedom Index is published every year by Reporters Without Borders. The United States right now is not very high on that list, Jason. It's at 64th position, just under Botswana and just above Panama. It's below Liberia. It's below Moldova.
4: Whoa.
0: Now, Moldova, the BBC did some reporting within the last couple of years in which it uncovered evidence of money changing hands in exchange for votes in Moldova. The United States is below Moldova on that list. What do you make of that? How surprised are you that those countries are above it?
4: I think I'm less surprised than most listeners will be, because I've been tracking this for several years. But that index in particular takes many things into account. Some of the things that we're talking about today, access to government, to the halls of power, but also things like local news representation in regional spaces. America's a vast country, right? And more local newspapers, television stations, radio outlets have closed in recent years and are closing. You know, in some smaller countries and newer democracies, they've done a much better job of not just protecting the notion of absolute press freedom, but have come up with models of local news that are more economically sustainable. And I think, you know, if you look at the top of the list, obviously the Scandinavian countries are right up there every year and, you know, have very strong commitments to press freedom, but also, you know, several countries that are former satellite states, Soviet Union. Right?
0: Estonia, former Republic of the Soviet Union, is number three.
4: And, you know, I had the opportunity to interview a previous prime minister of Estonia a few years ago, and I asked him about that. And, you know, he told me that, you know, we were a very free country before we became part of the Soviet Union. And we are on the front lines of this. We're on the border with Russia. We've been dealing with their misinformation and disinformation for decades. And we're a very small country that's interconnected and everybody sort of knows each other. And this is a value that matters to us. And I think I'd like to see the United States of America get back to that.
0: Jason, thank you so much. It's been great talking this through with you.
4: My pleasure. Thanks, Tristan.
0: After that fascinating discussion with Jason, I'm pleased to say we have somebody else who knows this situation very well that we're going to be able to call on. And she's somebody that you also know very well. She's our very own Asma Khalid. Hello, Asma.
3: Hey there, Tristan.
0: Asma used to be, as many of you know, a White House correspondent and has seen this whole setup and situation from the inside. So, Asma, I really wanted to ask you, do you think that the current situation is a storm in a teacup, journalists worrying about journalists and journalism, or do you think this is something that we need to pay attention to?
3: I think it's enormously significant, and we all ought to be paying attention to it as Americans and those who live beyond the borders of the United States. And to me, it builds upon this escalation we've seen from the Trump administration since Donald Trump returned to the White House in this second term. You might hear people sometimes refer to something known as the White House press pool, and I think it's helpful to just explain what that is. The pool is an organization that was set up by a number of journalists to help us cover the White House, You can't have every journalist come in with all their camera equipment, all their audio gear. And so over the years, we as journalists, members of what's known as the White House Correspondents Association, we have decided over the years that we collectively, as journalists, are going to decide how it is best to cover the White House. There's a rotation amongst us. We share notes with each other. But what changed, Tristan, last February is that the White House decided it was going to take over this duty, that the Trump administration would determine which news outlets would be in this rotation. That made a lot of us journalists really nervous, Tristan, because that was the government determining which news outlets ought to be present for a given moment. And that's just not the way that things have normally been covered. And the reason I think this is so significant and really troubled a number of journalists is it came on the heels of a really controversial move this White House took, which is that they banned journalists from the Associated Press in 2025 from entering meetings in the Oval Office, other events that the president was having, because the Trump administration was upset that the AP refused to change its styling conventions and name the Gulf of Mexico the Gulf of America. So it's in the context of those two major events, blocking the Associated Press from covering the President of the United States, you know, limiting their access to covering the news, and then also subsequently taking over the pool that I think makes a lot of journalists really nervous. And then this third event, which we, you know, you all were talking about with barring CNN, MS Now, and Politico, it comes in a continuation of this pattern. And these are all new things. And I would argue, Tristan, I've never seen them in my years of covering the White House, in my years of covering politics.
0: Okay, so you've seen a kind of deterioration of the way it all works within the pool. Where does it go from here, Asma?
3: I don't really know where it goes, Tristan. Look, in this specific case of the three news outlets that have been banned from the White House grounds, there is a lawsuit. And there was a hearing just yesterday. And so you can imagine this is going to get tied up in a legal litigation, much like we've seen with the case of the Associated Press.
0: Okay, Asma, then. But if you are a voter, an American sitting at home, thinking about, okay, how does this actually affect me? Like, how is this going to stop me from knowing what Donald Trump is doing on a given day, seeing the pictures of him, the photos, hearing his voice? What does this actually change for them?
3: Well, look, the Trump administration has created this Trump TV. So you'll be able to continue to see the images and perhaps the speeches that the president delivers. But what I think you miss are the questions that the press is able to ask. I mean, Tristan, I've been able to, on countless times, in a cabinet meeting under the wing of the airplane, shout a question at the President of the United States. Ask them about rising cost of groceries. Ask them about the situation at the border. You know, ask President Biden, for example, what happened to his commitment to be a bridge candidate and only run for one term. Those are, in my view, really important questions to ask. And so, yes, you can have the images, you can have the voice, the words of the President of the United States issued out on a streaming service, but it is important to have journalists asking those questions.
0: Thanks so much, Asma. It's really great to hear your view from the inside.
3: I'm glad we're covering this story. I think it's really important.
0: That was our very own Asma Khalid. And earlier, we heard from Jason Rezaian, Director of Press Freedom Initiatives at The Washington Post and host of...
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13: At 25 years old, Italian volcanologist Dario Tedesco climbed an active volcano in Hawaii with his supervisor, George.
14: He explained me every single thing that was happening on that volcano, how the volcano was breathing, how the volcano was erupting, how the lava fountains was 50 or 100 meters high.
13: But just as they were finishing, George turned to take one final measurement and he fell through the crust of the lava.
14: Between him and me, it was totally red. Red. All the wall was red.
13: Within seconds, Dario was grabbing onto him.
14: I thought for sure we're going down. I was sure, 100%. This was my only feeling I had. I'm going down with him.
13: And he saved him.
14: And I don't know how I made it. I pulled him out.
13: Dario Tedesco on the three volcanoes that changed his life. That's on Outlook after the news.
1: BBC News with Moira Alderson. Australia's launched an urgent review after an AI agent belonging to OpenAI hacked a government healthcare portal. The government has set up a task force to examine what happened and whether any laws were broken. The Prime Minister, Anthony Albanese, accused OpenAI of an unacceptable delay in informing the authorities about the intrusion. Here's our cybersecurity correspondent, Joe Tidy.
15: The argument here is that if you were a human hacker, you would know right from wrong. OpenAI talks about, and they all do this, they talk about alignment, this idea that you have to align these AI models to the ethics and morals and laws of humans, whereas in many cases we've seen lately, those models are not aligned properly. And the words that we got from the Prime Minister were, there were clearly blocks in place, coming back telling the agent no. The AI agent found a way around those blocks. It didn't accept no for an answer.
1: The second in command of Tigray rebels in Ethiopia says they're in a state of full-blown war with the federal government. Emmanuel Usafa told the Fresh News Agency his forces were fighting alongside local armed groups. Caleb Moges has more details.
16: The conflict escalated on Wednesday with Tigrayan authorities seizing three airports and reportedly launching attacks on federal forces. Heavy artillery fire was reported in Afar region near the Tigray border. The UN chief Antonio Guterres called on parties to avoid actions that could lead to a broader and more devastating conflict. The African Union has also expressed alarm. The last war between Ethiopian government and Tigrayan forces at the beginning of the decade left more than 500,000 people dead.
1: China's stock markets have marked their worst trading day in a month as investors express frustration that a trade truce between Washington and Beijing was extended for a shorter period than many hoped. The US Treasury Secretary Scott Bessent said heavy tariffs on both sides would remain paused until January. The announcement comes as China's leader Xi Jinping begins a state visit to the US to tackle a host of complex issues, including Taiwan. The BBC's China correspondent Stephen McDonnell is following the visit.
17: We'll be watching these meetings. I mean, Donald Trump says they have a great friendship. I don't know if there's any evidence that it is that real, but they have to get along with one another and they may well be able to sit down and speak about the war in Iran, access to each other's economies, you know, global warming. There are some very big subjects to discuss. So you would hope that at least they can find a way to broach these difficult subjects in the coming days.
1: A US federal judge has temporarily blocked President Trump's move to ban three news outlets from the White House and has ordered his administration to reinstate their access. CNN, MS Now and Politico had called the ban a blatant violation of the constitutional right to a free press and alleged discrimination. BBC News. Ukrainian officials say six people were killed when a Russian jet-powered drone attacked a warehouse outside Kharkiv where people were sorting fruit and vegetables. Video shows the interior of a destroyed hangar with apples scattered amongst the debris. Earlier, two people died in Kyiv in another Russian ballistic missile attack. The Kazakh Defense Ministry says at least nine service personnel were killed during naval exercises on the Caspian Sea. It said they were among 19 swept offshore when the weather deteriorated suddenly. Three servicemen have been rescued as the Kazakh authorities mount a large search operation for those still missing. Kazakhstan has a small navy that patrols the landlocked Caspian Sea. Opposition parties in India have demanded the resignation of the chief election commissioner after reports allege that his deputies objected to his measures that could exclude millions of people from the voter roll. The parties accuse Ganesh Kumar, the election chief, of manipulating the voters' list to favour Prime Minister Narendra Modi's BJP party. Both the BJP and the election commission have rejected the accusation. A study has found evidence that elephants in Kenya use dozens of different medicinal plants to treat themselves. Researchers interviewed local people who spent decades living and working alongside the elephant. Here's Victoria Gill.
18: Mount Elgon's elephants are already famous. They're known as Kenya's salt mining elephants. In this region of montane forests and networks of caves, the elephant herds go into the caves at night and gouge salt and other minerals out of the rock with their tusks, apparently to supplement their diet. This new study suggests the same elephants use dozens of different medicinal plants to treat themselves when they're unwell, and even to give to their calves. Researchers and local wildlife experts worked together on this study. Scientists interviewed people who've lived and worked alongside the elephants for decades. The next thing the researchers want to find out is if these remarkable animals could lead them to undiscovered medicines that are hidden in their forest habitat.
1: BBC News.
14: When you go on top of a volcano, you don't share this with many people.
13: Welcome to Outlook, the home of extraordinary stories. I'm India Rakesson.
14: I don't say that you are alone because it's better not to be alone. But generally speaking, you feel free.
13: Today, the story of an adventurer and scientist, the Italian volcanologist Dario Tedesco.
14: People think I'm crazy sometimes, but I can tell you that I'm always scared a bit. There is always this feeling. Definitely there is. Anything can happen.
13: A man who, despite having experienced the sheer violence and power of volcanoes firsthand, is still in love with them.
14: You look at it and you can't stop watching. You are attracted. You're really attracted. And then you start thinking to so many different things. Often, that's the time in which you make a sort of balance of many things happening in life.
13: This passion has taken him to craters all over the world. But there are three volcanoes, three tales that really stand out. These are stories of fear and escape, of loss and fate, and of destruction and discovery. Each take us face to face with one of nature's unstoppable forces. Dario's life began in the shadow of an infamous volcano, Mount Vesuvius, which towers over the city of Naples in Italy. This is the volcano that destroyed the Roman settlement of Pompeii almost 2,000 years ago. And growing up, he had an excellent view of it.
14: I was very lucky because my grandmother was living on top of the hill and we were at the fourth floor and last floor. And we had the volcano and the Bay of Naples just in front of us. You know, I didn't understand for many years that one was a volcano.
13: But you didn't think it was?
14: No, huh. No. I didn't even know. The volcano was not active. The last eruption was 25, 28 years earlier, 1944. So people was not talking too much. It passes several years before I starting to understand. And this is related to another volcano on the other side of the bay, the Campi Flegrei, the Fregleian fields. My grandpa brought me there. I was still very young. I was 7 or 8, maybe younger. And for the first time, I saw a volcano, a live thing, the sort of Fatara crater. I couldn't understand that there was those things. I think that one was my first real impression of a volcano, my first memory that made me crazy.
13: And what about your personality? Like, what were you drawn to? What sort of a child were you?
14: I was shy. I was very shy. Shy in general. And then shy with girls when the age come out, much after, of course. Nobody believed me that I was like that. And things have changed, of course.
13: Mm.
19: I was going to say, that's the, not the answer I was expecting from somebody who's been so drawn to a career full of risk and being really at the sharp end of experiencing the world. So you kind of fell into being a volcanologist when you fell in love. Is that right? Tell me what happened.
14: When I finished my studies, my master, we made a vacation in France on the Côte d'Azur in Nice. And by chance, I met someone there. And this by chance was a bit too strong, you know? And then I decided that she was in France. So I asked my boss at that time to give me an opportunity to go to France. And then there was this opportunity to go to work next to Paris. Although it was not exactly the same place, at least I was in France. Mm. And so I accepted to work on volcanic gases.
19: Volcanic gases. Okay. Like, how different was volcanic gases to what you were already doing?
14: I would just finish my master. My master was in volcanic area, it's true. But I was doing maps for this volcano. So it was a typical geological work, I would say. So volcanic gases, I didn't even know there were volcanic gases. But I would have accepted everything. You have to stay in Paris? I go to Paris.
19: Yeah,
14: anyway.
19: I love her so much. I'll do it.
14: Yeah, trust me, I never heard about volcanic gases, but I was desperate because I was in love. So they didn't matter really that I didn't understand anything.
19: People have done crazier things for love than taking up a thesis on volcanic gases.
14: That's me. That's really me. Yeah. You understand probably the link with the volcano, with the lava lake, or with the eruption. Yeah, you must be a little crazy anyway.
19: Mm.
14: Or someone who doesn't think too much before to decide, yeah, that thing is the right things to do.
19: Okay.
14: So I arrived there, but the girl moved even before I arrived to Paris. They went to Portugal.
19: Even before you got there?
14: Yeah, because
19: she
14: moved. The father was moved to Portugal.
19: Oh, my gosh.
14: We didn't meet for 3 years. Can you imagine?
19: Oh, my gosh.
14: Yeah. So I had to work hard. When you know nothing, you have to start from scratch. You know, probably that was the right things that happened to me because I have really to work hard. That's how it started.
19: Okay, so the plan has gone to pot and he's now alone in Paris rather than with the woman of his then dreams. He learns all he can about volcanic gases, released from magma and lava from volcanic vents and craters. His study turns into a PhD, and in 1985, when he was 25 years old, he heads out on a field trip across the globe to gather samples of gases. And one of his stops is Hawaii.
14: We were four students that were at the volcano, working on the volcano observatory at that time. All the staff was there. And the scientists that were taking care of us, they were really bringing us on top of the volcano, looking at the eruption itself.
19: When you were in Hawaii, you had a supervisor, George Ulrich, who was based in Hawaii. What was he like? What impression did he make?
14: First of all, he was someone who knew perfectly his job, very professional. And as most of the Americans, also very friendly.
19: Then the day came to visit a very active and constantly erupting crater on the Kilauea volcano.
14: We were four in the helicopter, or five probably. We arrived on a specific place, a sort of headquarters where we were. And the other students were doing a different job than mine. They didn't need to go on the active spot. I was the only one who was going straight on the area of the eruption. So me and George and me walked up to the area of the eruption. It was very hard to move on top of that. Very hard. You know, you put your foot on surface that seems very stable, and then you go down for half a meter. So I was very tired when I arrived on the spot. And then it's funny that when we were on the spot and working, we definitely relaxed completely. So we were working on the lava flow a certain distance from the main crater. It was 50 meters, no more. Very, very close. So I was his assistant, nothing more than his assistant. But he made me participate. And he explained me every single thing that was happening on that volcano, how the volcano was breathing, how the volcano was erupting, how the lava fountains was 50 or 100 meters high. There are cycles, a sort of 30-minute cycles. You have lava coming out, then it stops, 20 minutes, and then you start again, 30 minutes. And then he told me, look, it's better to move out because you will start hearing the volcano starting, the breathing of the... In fact, just 30 seconds later, can you imagine the strength, the pressure that the volcano...

0: white t-shirt. I remember perfectly that story because I remember my movement, all my movement, because everything happened in a matter of few seconds, I would say, no more than few seconds. He said, "Don't worry, Dario, you can stay on the side app just to take the temperature." And I was no more than 2 meters, 3 meters behind him. This is it.
1: What happened? What did you notice first in those few seconds?
0: Suddenly I saw that he was losing his balance. I don't think I heard any noise. And then when I saw him losing the balance, I turned myself. And then I saw that he didn't only lose the balance, but it was 20 centimeters or 30 centimeters down with at least one of the foot.
1: It must have been such a shock. I mean, let's be really clear. What's happened is that George has fallen through into lava flow, right? His leg, one leg, both legs are in...
0: Not both.
1: Both legs are in a fresh lava flow.
0: When I arrived on him, when I saw him, between him and me, it was totally red. Red. All the wall was red. So there was no lava there. It was 800, 900 degrees C. And then when he went more down, the shoes went definitely inside the lava. A piece of the suit went up. I saw this stuff coming up. Imagine, immediately it arrived in the atmosphere, in the air, took fire, because it was 1,000 degrees. It took fire and he attached it to his nose here. I thought for sure we are going down. I was sure, 100%. This was my only feeling I had. I'm going down with him.
1: What does going down mean? Like, what's under there? What's inside?
0: Yeah, I thought that I was going down the lava flow, me too.
1: Into the lava flow.
0: Yeah, but he was in. If he cracked down there, he will crack also where I am. And George was not small, was not a gigantic guy, but he was not small. And then I don't know how I made it. I pulled him out.
1: Oh. At what point did you see what had actually happened to George when he fell through the crack?
0: You know, when he came out, he missed one of his shoes, his boots, and part of the suit was totally gone. I could see the skin. I don't even know that there was a skin there anymore. He was so white, it burned, but not in the way we think, not burned black, but burned white. It means that all the water was gone, all the fluids are gone. And my first feelings, at the beginning, I didn't say a word. I was shocked. I think I was simply shocked. I didn't say much. I didn't say much to him. But he asked me, and this I remember perfectly, to call the helicopter. We had a radio and say, please call the helicopter, but don't say anything about the accident. On the same frequencies, we have the police, we have the park, national park, we have even sometimes the press. There are so many different people that might hear. So try to explain them that they have to come to pick us up.
1: Okay. That's some clarity of thought, isn't it, considering what he's just been through?
0: Yeah. The aircraft was just on top of us because he was taking picture of us also, but they didn't see what happened, not at that specific time. Then he came, and the area where he came, he couldn't land. He remained 50 centimeters above the lava, the cold lava, and I was able to bring George inside the helicopter. He definitely was very present, George, because, you know, the last thing he told me before the helicopter flew away, just in case, if you go down there, if you can find my other shoes, my other boots. Can you imagine? He was laughing and he tried to make the pressure down, you know, because he probably saw me that I was lost.
1: Oh, you think he was making a joke to try and help you?
0: Yeah, for sure. He was helping me.
1: Yeah.
0: He understood that there was

0: totally lost. He left, and finally I cracked down. I was walking in this desert of lava, and I started crying like a baby, you know, to put out all my emotions. I don't know, I screamed, I cried, everything.
1: And what was that, do you think? Just processing the shock, the what, fear? I mean...
0: I think I was simply so happy to be still alive, and George was alive. This was really unexpected. It was out of imagination.
1: In the days that followed the accident, George's accident, how were you feeling? What was life like for you after that moment?
0: The people of the observatory were very, extremely nice with me. So they felt what happened in that very deeply. And they understood that, because they do field work all the time, that if something like that happened, you may die. And George didn't die. So it was perfect. It was simply perfect. I remember one of the students, one girl, there were two girls and two boys. And this girl, when she saw me in the evening, she came to me, she hugged me and said, "You are a hero." And then, and I laugh, because it's a hero for me means really something else. But it was nice that most of the people took it very nicely. They acknowledged what my reaction, at least, or my action, whatever you want to say.
1: Mm. How did the experience change how you viewed volcanoes? Were you cautious about going back up onto an active volcano?
0: I didn't do it purposely, but I didn't go on an active volcano for 1 year, exactly 1 year, because when I went back on the volcano, it was again in Hawaii the year after. And I felt perfect because we were going to see the lava lake, and suddenly I found myself that I was running very far from all the other. I lost contact with all the people because I had a very heavy weight, a truck battery on my shoulder. And then I was going very slowly for that. And suddenly I took a direction instead of the right one.
1: On your own?
0: Right, left, east, west. I didn't know where I had to go. I thought that the right direction was that one. Imagine that you're simply walking, and then you heard, and this is very important, you heard the crack. The lava, when it's starting to cool down, crack, because the volume decreases. And then there is a little cracking all over. So I heard the crack, but still I didn't understand, because I thought I was walking on some, I was cracking. And so finally I saw the glowing from one small fissure, a little lava came out, a little glowing came out. And then I watched more carefully, I see red all over. So I was walking on the fresh lava flows. Let me go back, Jesus. I went to go back on my step and getting out of there. And so finally I found the others on another direction. There were two possibilities, and I got the wrong one. I never made this mistake again. And this is one of the reasons why this is something, a lesson learned that you should never forget. Never stay alone. When you go on a volcano, it's better to be always with someone that might help you or might alert other people that there is a problem.
1: I think after two quite unnerving experiences on a volcano like that, some people would have perhaps, I don't know, simplified what their work involved, maybe even changed a little bit of direction in their studies and their career. But you stuck with volcanoes, didn't you? You were volcanoes through and through, it sounds like.
0: No, I would have never left my job. I'm always a little scared, a little worried when I go on volcanoes, always. But this helped me to open my eyes a bit better, to think twice before to do anything. But I would have never left volcanologists anyway, never.
1: of course, the dangers were not over, and we're going to talk about a few more bits in your career. Your job, obviously, in its nature, entails walking towards something that I suppose human instinct might make pretty much everyone else run away from. I wondered if you could answer this question for me. I have always wondered just how much warning can we read from a volcano's activity. You know, it's full of this dark, hot, unknowable, constantly changing situation. How much can you really know about a volcano?
0: I've always been very optimistic about that. So I always thought that we have time to forecast. And with time, with experience, I think it's not really true. Let's put it in another way. There are volcanoes that are totally inactive or inactive for a long time. So there's been for some time, 100 years, 200 years, 400 years, not active, not having an eruption. But they still have fuming, they still have hot water, something like that, that show that there were something and there is still something. In that case, I would say that we can forecast because all the system have to reactivate. So something have to move and then you will have your earthquake and then something will arrive to the surface and then you will see the change in the volcanic gases composition, chemical composition. And then the temperature, we might go up. There is a huge pressure. It's unbelievable huge, but not in terms of science, but in terms of people that live next to the volcano. Those people want to know what is going on. And this is a huge pressure, but you can't change. Forecast techniques, science has made huge advances. But then we are still blind. Don't forget, volcanoes, one is different from another. Prediction or forecasting is very complicated. I'm less optimistic when the activity is already high. Then it's a bit more complicated because everything is already there. And you have just to know when the volcano will erupt. And then in that case, I would say we don't have many chances to forecast.
1: Dario is speaking from experience here. He knows full well how hard it is to forecast an eruption, to forecast a tragedy. After Hawaii, his work would take him to two more notorious volcanoes. They would bring tragedy cascading down on his life and the lives of hundreds of others too. And yet, Dario finds solace in their power and their beauty. That's in part two of Outlook.
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0: In part two of Outlook, Dario Tedesco takes us deep into the power and the beauty of volcanoes.
1: Very late in the evening, when everybody's sleeping, you go just on the rim of the crater and you are maybe 30 meters from the lava lake. You can lose yourself just watching. You feel positive.
0: Why Dario still loves volcanoes despite personal tragedies. That's all after the news.
2: BBC News with Moira Alderson. Australia's launched an urgent review after an AI agent belonging to OpenAI hacked a government healthcare portal. The government has set up a task force to examine what happened and whether any laws were broken. The Prime Minister accused OpenAI of an unacceptable delay in informing the authorities. The second in command of Tigray rebels in Ethiopia says they're in a state of a full-blown war with the federal government. Emmanuel Usufa told the French news agency his forces were fighting alongside local armed groups in the neighbouring regions of Afar and Amhara. China's stock markets have marked their worst trading day in a month as investors express frustration that a trade truce between Washington and Beijing was extended for a shorter period than many hoped. The US Treasury Secretary said heavy tariffs on both sides would remain paused until January. A US judge has temporarily blocked President Trump's move to ban three news outlets from the White House and has ordered his administration to reinstate their access. CNN, MS Now and Politico had called the ban a blatant violation of the constitutional right to a free press. Ukrainian officials say six people were killed when a Russian jet-powered drone attacked a warehouse outside Kharkiv where people were sorting fruit and vegetables. Earlier, two people were killed in Kyiv. The Kazakh Defence Ministry says at least nine service personnel were killed during naval exercises on the Caspian Sea. It said they were among 19 swept offshore when the weather deteriorated suddenly. And a study's found evidence elephants in Kenya use dozens of different medicinal plants to treat themselves. Researchers interviewed local people living and working alongside the elephants in the Mount Elgon region. They now aim to find out if the elephants can lead them to medicinal plants that could be useful for humans. BBC News.
0: Welcome back to Outlook on the BBC World Service. I'm India Rackerson, and today we're hearing vignettes from the life of Italian volcanologist Dario Tedesco, who grew up in Naples in the shadow of Mount Vesuvius. As a young man, Dario followed his heart and followed a woman to France, but instead he fell in love with the study of volcanoes. As part of his PhD research, he travelled to Hawaii, where he ended up pulling his supervisor out of a lava flow. Fortunately, both of them survived. His next stop was Japan, a real global hotspot of volcanic research.
1: I started discovering Japan through books, through literature, and then I discovered Japan living and spending 5 years. Then through the language, through the traditions, I felt it was the right place to be.
0: And of course, for your field, extremely active in terms of volcanic activity, right?
1: Correct. This is the reason why they have so much founds, so much machines, everything is there.
0: Eventually, after living in Japan for a while, you move in with a colleague, Harry. Tell me what he was like.
1: He was the funniest person of this world. He was joking all the time. He has a sense of humor that was by far exceeding all the friends I've been with. He was the perfect friend, the perfect housemate. And as a volcanologist, he was a great, great, great volcanologist, although he was very young. He was such a decent person.
0: You also had something in common, didn't you, in that Harry had also had a very close call on a volcano about a decade earlier on Mount St. Helens in the US.
1: I knew the story, but we never talk about it. I talked to some of the people he was working with, because I told them that I was going to move together with him for a few months. And they told me not to ask, because he felt guilty about that. Although there was nothing to feel guilty, obviously.
0: What Dario heard was that Harry had been on an expedition on Mount St. Helens in the United States, but after several days with painful toothache, he left to get treatment, and he was replaced by his supervisor and mentor, David Johnston.
1: he couldn't resist anymore, so he asked to be replaced for one night, the time he was going to the dentist to take care of his problem and going back to the field. And then we go back to the fact of forecasting, you know. Who could have known that the volcano erupted the morning after? There was one of the hugest eruptions of the last century. They never found David Johnston. They never found the caravan where he was living, the base camp where they were. Nothing. They were buried, well, probably has been brought for hundreds of meters or even kilometers. And they never found anything. The debris fall that went down there was devastating. And Devin Johnston simply disappeared. I hope he was still sleeping. I hope. Because you don't have time even to react. It's a matter of seconds. It's simply a matter of seconds.
0: It affected Harry a lot, but it was something that he never shared with Dario.
1: I thought that he would have talked to me about that if he wished to. But I think he didn't want... He was so happy being there. We were happy. We were still very young. There was no reason to talk about such a sad story.
0: I mean, you were told not to mention the story to Harry because he felt guilty.
1: Yeah. He felt guilty because he thought he should have been there.
0: Yeah.
1: You know, I think it's just psychological. You feel guilty because your mentor and your friend have died, and then you take on your shoulder all the faults of this story.
0: At some point in your time in Japan, you're contacted by two very famous volcano filmmakers, enthusiasts, scientists, Maurice and Katia Kraft. They get in touch. Tell me about them. What did you know of them before they even got in touch?
1: I knew them since a few years before because they were also participating to a few conferences. First, because they were not volcanologists, but they were sometimes more volcanologists than volcanologists. They knew so much and they were so curious, so intriguing also. And because they were doing the most fascinating footage I ever seen. They knew that I was in Japan and they contacted me because Mount Unzen, just a few hundred kilometers south of Tokyo, started to be active again. And in the 1700s, I think, there was an eruption that destroyed most of the city of Shimabara, killing several thousand people. So it was considered a huge event, and it could have been possibly, again, a very huge event and something to fill, because you could have done for the first time, you could have really made historical images, something remaining forever, this pyroclastic flow.
0: Pyroclastic flow. It's an important term in this story and, of course, in the world of volcanoes. It's an eruption, but it's not lava. It's like an avalanche of hot gas, ash and bits of volcanic rock, like a massive wave of volcanic matter that travels at really high speeds and is full of extremely high temperatures. It's one of the most striking and deadly volcanic hazards. And in 1991, with Dario and Harry's help, Maurice and Katia Kraft wanted to capture this spectacle on film, on Mount Unzen.
1: I was so excited, you have no idea, obviously. I was not thinking at all about the danger, because usually you do the pyroclastic flow from the side or in front, but quite far from it. So if you have the right camera, the right video, then you can do everything you want.
0: And you're excited, you're ready, and then what happens?
1: So once we decide the date, But then I had this call from my boss for a specific budget meeting. And you see, nowadays we would have done this by Teams or by Zoom or by whatever. But that time I had to go back to Italy. It didn't give me any chance. You have to be here, you have to be here.
0: Were you keeping track of the news of Unzen from Italy?
1: No, because there were no news. And still, you had to make a phone call. Or at that time, we had a fax. Mm. In fact, I got the fax first.
0: What did it say?
1: And the fax was saying that an accident occurred. I need to call a special number. I didn't even realize at the beginning that something occurred on Unzen. It was the boss of Harry who sent me the fax.
0: And when you called, what happened in that phone call?
1: Well, when I called, he just told me that there was a pyroclastic flow and no one had survived. And they needed me back to try to look at the bodies of the three guys, the three person.
0: So you were called back to identify the bodies?
1: I left the same day.
0: One day, while they were on the mountain, a huge pyroclastic flow hit the area. Alongside Harry, Maurice and Katia, 40 other people lost their lives that day. In a strange twist of fate, Dario was now in the same situation as Harry a decade earlier. He'd left an expedition for unplanned reasons and had lost a very close friend in the process.
1: The fact that it happened to the two of us, I don't think it's so common. I never heard of others. If you ask me if I felt guilty about it, I feel only very sad that I've lost friends. I mean, it doesn't help to feel guilty on those things, frankly speaking. I could have not helped. And I'm sure they didn't do anything wrong, most of all. Otherwise, there would have been only the three of them to die. The only thing I still have is the obituary of Harry. I didn't make it myself. It is one of his mentors who did it. And that one I have it, because it's simply great. No one could have described Harry better than the way it was done in that obituary. The area remained closed for a couple of years, I think, even more.
0: Wow.
1: I went down to the city. I went down to visit a couple of things. I went with a Japanese volcanologist. And I wish just to understand better what it was happening. It was not simply a matter of curiosity. I wish to try to understand, but frankly speaking, there are not real answers about that. Again, in front of those things, you feel simply small, very small. And you think you have to learn so much more. And 40 years later, we are still exactly at the same level.
0: A few years later, in 1995, a third volcano entered Dario's life, Mount Nyiragongo, in what is now the Democratic Republic of the Congo, or DRC.
1: I was still living in Japan, so imagine how long I stayed there. And suddenly I got a fax. Email wasn't there yet. A fax from a friend. And he told me that the United Nations was looking at volcanologists. And my profile was almost perfect for that. And then a few days later, I moved to Africa. Japan at that time was minus 15 where I was living. It was so cold.
0: Wow.
1: And arriving there was plus 40. You can imagine the thermic shock. I was simply thinking, I'm going to get the same plane back.
0: At the time, the country was dealing with a massive influx of refugees, largely as a result of the genocide in neighbouring Rwanda. Camps had been set up outside the border city of Goma, both nestling on the foot of the volcano.
1: There were three refugee camps, almost 1 million people. You can imagine 1 million people in refugee camp when the city of Goma was only 250. And when you see the volcano, you understand that the volcano, the main target of the volcano is the city of Goma, is definitely the city of Goma. Although at that time, not a single lava flow ever reached the city. Historically speaking, we had at that time only one single lava flow in 1977. So my opinion was that you could leave the refugee camp there. There is no problem. But you should be careful of the city of Goma more than everything else. There was no other things to do. No one really took care of the ideas that I gave them to take care of the city of Goma.
0: Did you think, though, that you would live to see Goma to be affected in the way that it could be, looking at your report?
1: To be honest, I was sure that an eruption sooner than later would have affected the city.
0: Mm. 6.5 years after you write that report, it's 2002, you're living in Italy with your wife and your daughter, and you receive a call because Nyiragongo had erupted. Tell me about that call. What happened?
1: But that call arrived to my wife, as usual. She's the most important person between the two of us. And was one of her previous boss, who was the number one of the UN down in Congo. And they say, look, I found the report of Dario and Goma is burning.
0: Goma is burning.
1: You must come here as soon as possible.
0: Because that eruption was completely devastating, wasn't it?
1: It was.
0: It's estimated around 200 people were killed, either directly or from other explosions or gases. But further to that as well, it displaced tens of thousands of people, destroyed thousands of homes. What did you see when you arrived in Goma?
1: Really, when you was inside the city, you could say that everything has been destroyed. The areas that were destroyed was really destroyed. 17% of the city was destroyed. And the lava, it took in the main road. You know, the lava was really going through the roads. I talked to a guy, a friend of mine. He told me, no, you know, I went to buy something because the lava was almost 1 kilometer away. I went back and the house was no more there.
0: Wow.
1: Totally destroyed. At that time, no one took into consideration the speed of the lava. The same lava flow, if was erupted by Mount Vesuvius, would have stopped probably, instead of making 20 kilometers, it would have made 5, 8, because we're very acidic, very viscous. But Nyiragongo is like a gush of water. You open the volcano and everything flow like a river. It's a lava river. So it made 20 kilometers because it's so fluid. But the worst part is not the volcano, it's how close we are to the volcanoes. The city of Goma is just there, it's getting always closer. What are you going to do if we are not really able to forecast? This is the main problem there. The hazard is very high because the people is too close, not the volcano, it's very dangerous.
0: Since then, Goma has grown ever closer to the volcano. In 2021, 31 people died and hundreds of buildings were destroyed when Nyiragongo erupted again. Dario provided critical real-time monitoring as it unfolded. Over the years, Nyiragongo has become the volcano that Dario has studied and visited the most. He's helped set up programs to expand the capacity of the Goma Volcano Observatory and connect local scientists to universities around the world. He has seen and experienced the capacity volcanoes have for destruction firsthand. And yet, he is fascinated by them, even loves them. In particular, the lava lake inside the crater on Mount Nyiragongo.
1: The best emotions, the best feelings, I had it when I was on Nyiragongo, nighttime. You feel alone there. Very late in the evening, when everybody's sleeping, you go just on the rim of the crater and you are maybe 30 meters from the lava lake. The lava lake, first of all, is alive, is moving. It's moving. There is the little thin crust on top, but it's very thin. And there is new lava, new red coming out. But it's not violent. A little bit like when you are next to the seaside, you know, and you feel the waves arriving back and forth. It's like it's inviting you to come, come, come, come. You can lose yourself just watching. All the bad things just remain out of it. You feel small, you feel free. You start to think about your life. When I'm on the volcano, I feel in peace.
0: Volcanologist Dario Tedesco on his life coming face to face with the majesty of volcanoes. Today's producer was Florian Bohr. I'm India Rexon. Let us know what you think of this story or any other at Outlook. We love to hear from you. You can reach us at outlook@bbc.com. Thanks for listening. We'll see you soon.
2: BBC World Service, and now history told by the people who were there. It's Witness History. Today we go back to April 1932, when a protest on a hilltop in the north of England helped build public support for the right to access the countryside. Simon Watts has the story.
3: It's the early 1930s, and a protest movement is forming in the northern industrial city of Manchester. Workers like George Haig want the right to escape to the country and walk up any mountain they choose.
4: I was 16, coming on to 17, don't forget that. And I had a job indoors in a bleaching and dyeing firm. And to get out in the countryside at weekend was an absolute must. I was very keen on the right to ramble, and we couldn't at that particular time because there were always these keepers sending you back. They had sticks, and I know in a number of occasions I'd seen a shotgun leaning around, you know, within easy reach.

0: At the time, the Peak District, a region of wild country on the edge of Greater Manchester, was used largely as private shooting estates. Gamekeepers even controlled the desolate but beautiful plateau on top of Kinder Scout, the area's highest mountain. On April 24, 1932, the tension spilled over when George Haig and many others joined a mass trespass organised by an offshoot of the Communist Party.
1: It was floated by a very small club, of which I was a secretary, the British Workers' Sports Federation.
0: Benny Rothman, an unemployed 20-year-old motor mechanic, organised the protest. He told the story to the BBC years later.
1: We were working-class youngsters, largely coming from semi-slum-type towns in the Manchester area, obviously with a great thirst to get into the countryside from the rotten conditions. We were just ordinary working boys and girls.
0: Benny Rothman's group organised regular walking expeditions. It was a humiliating incident on one such trip that triggered the mass trespass, as Benny's son, Harry Rothman, recalls.
2: My dad told me years ago when I was a kid, they'd gone camping at a little place in the Peak District, and some kids had come up from London, because it was a national thing, and my dad and his mate said, oh, these lads are from London. They'd never seen any wilderness. And they said, well, I'll show you this fantastic place called Bleaklow. And before they weren't allowed on, there was about half a dozen of them, maybe a few more. And these gamekeepers tell them to get lost, get off. And when they got back, they had a chat about it. And they said, well, if there'd been more of us, they wouldn't have been able to stop us. And out of that, that week, rose the idea of having a mass trespass. What would go with a lot more of us, and a group of keepers won't be able to stop us. There'll be too many of us.
0: The Ramblers put up flyers and wrote messages in chalk on the roads to advertise the protest. The next Sunday, walkers gathered in a quarry at the foot of Kinder Scout. Benny Rothman was amazed by the turnout.
1: There were far more people than we expected. We had a membership in the whole of Lancashire of about 150 to 200 members. And there were between 400 and 600 Ramblers had gathered. There was a real demand for something like that. When we had the meeting here in the quarry, there was quite a big group of policemen at the back of the crowd who'd followed us there, detectives who were listening and possibly taking notes.
0: With their police escort, the Ramblers began to climb Kinder Scout, singing as they went.

0: We went up the bank from William Clough in a long wide line, and as we went up the bank, the person in charge of the keepers issued instructions to the keepers to come down the bank and meet us halfway. There must have been a dozen, or slightly more than a dozen, keepers came down and met this long line of ramblers, brandishing the sticks and shouting, "Get back," and that kind of thing.
1: I may be a wage slave on Monday, but I am a free man on Sunday.
0: There were two scuffles that I know of. One keeper, in the course of doing his piece, which he said was gently persuading the ramblers to go back, he slipped and twisted his ankle. Another keeper actually hit Wolfie Winnick over the head with his stick, and Wolfie, who was a very tough lad, although he was a very quiet lad, was sufficiently provoked by this to punch him, and that keeper went down, and we just carried on.
2: The Manchester Guardian, April the 25th, 1932. Mass trespass on Kinder Scout. Battle with keepers. From our special correspondent. It was not an even struggle. There were only 8 keepers, while from first to last more than 40 ramblers took part in the scuffle. There will be plenty of bruises in Gorton and other parts of Manchester tonight, but no one was at all seriously hurt. After the fight, the police chiefs, who had accompanied the mass trespassers, left them alone, to their great, though premature, relief. We continued along the hillside to Ashup Head. The trespassers were urged not to leave any litter about, and to their credit, it must be said they were particularly neat in this matter. On Ashup Head itself, a victory meeting was held, and the leader now congratulated us on having trespassed so successfully.
3: As the ramblers went back down the mountain, the police finally made their move.
2: At the first beginnings of the village, the ramblers were met by a police inspector in a baby car. At his suggestion, the ramblers formed into column and marched into Hayfield, still over 200 strong, singing triumphantly. It was their last happy moment. When they got properly into the village, they were halted by the police. 5 men were taken to the police station and detained.
3: One of those arrested was Benny Rothman. When he was sent for trial in a nearby country town, one look at the faces in the courtroom told him the game was up.
0: When I looked at the stony faces of the jury, there was a bevy of army officers, majors, captains. There were no admirals there, but they threw a few landowners in to make it up. It was obvious that we were going to get no sympathetic hearing from them.
3: Benny Rothman and his friends got between 2 and 6 months in prison. The jail terms caused an outcry and galvanised the movement for countryside access. Nonetheless, it took nearly 2 more decades for the Peak District to be made England's first national park, and nearly 70 years for right to roam legislation to be introduced.
4: Without that, I don't think we'd be able to wander the way that we can today, because Derbyshire really is a wonderful county. To be without that opportunity to ramble in Derbyshire would be terrible. I'm very, very proud of what I did. But none of my friends now are still alive, and it's very, very sad. It would be lovely to have them there today to be able to see what has really happened.

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At Tiny Desk, we're always looking for new and celebrated talents to shine, which is why I'm excited about KALW's 85th birthday benefit concert at the Warfield Theater in San Francisco on September 29th. 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

0: Kenya, and later.
1: This is a win for all Thai people. She actually became a breaking news in Thailand, so we could say that what she won as a 16-year-old means so much for the Thai people and the country.
0: A Thai singer wins America's Got Talent. First, our top stories.
2: BBC News with Moira Alderson. Australia has launched an urgent review after an AI agent belonging to OpenAI hacked a government healthcare portal. The government has set up a task force to examine what happened and whether any laws were broken. The Prime Minister, Anthony Albanese, accused OpenAI of an unacceptable delay in informing the authorities about the intrusion. Here's our cybersecurity correspondent, Joe Tidy.
3: The argument here is that if you were a human hacker, you would know right from wrong. OpenAI talks about, and they all do this, they talk about alignment, this idea that you have to align these AI models to the ethics and morals and laws of humans, whereas in many cases we've seen lately, those models are not aligned properly. And the words that we got from the Prime Minister were, there were clearly blocks in place coming back telling the agent no. The AI agent found a way around those blocks. It didn't accept no for an answer.
2: The second-in-command of Tigray rebels in Ethiopia says they're in a state of a full-blown war with the federal government. Emmanuel Issoufa told the French news agency his forces were fighting alongside local armed groups in the neighbouring regions of Afar and Amhara. Kalkatan Yibatel is in Addis Ababa.
4: We have not seen anything to the magnitude and to the scale of the war that we witnessed a few years ago. But these are early days because it was just yesterday that all these things have dramatically unfolded. So we don't know how they're going to continue. But for now, they have said that they have given orders to their troops to engage in what they called defensive combat against the federal troops. And all this is coming in the backdrop of an announcement by seven armed groups, including the Tigrayan forces, a few days ago that they're uniting and forming an alliance with the aim of toppling the Prime Minister Abiy Ahmed's government.
2: China's stock markets have marked their worst trading day in a month as investors express frustration that a trade truce between Washington and Beijing was extended for a shorter period than many hoped. It comes as China's leader Xi Jinping begins a state visit to the US. Ukrainian officials say six people were killed when a Russian jet-powered drone attacked a warehouse outside Kharkiv, where people were sorting fruit and vegetables. Video shows the interior of a destroyed hangar with apples scattered among the debris. Paul Adams is in Kyiv.
5: Ukraine is now experiencing round-the-clock attacks and near-constant alerts. Last night, Kyiv reverberated to the sound of multiple explosions as drones, ballistic and cruise missiles landed or were intercepted over the city. Parts of a missile fell close to a maternity hospital. A body was found nearby. And in the eastern Kharkiv region, the government said six people were killed when a small Russian cruise missile hit an agricultural warehouse. It's not clear why the building was hit. President Zelensky, still in New York, accused Russia of deliberately targeting civilian infrastructure.
2: BBC News. The Kazakh Defence Ministry says at least nine service personnel were killed during naval exercises on the Caspian Sea. It said they were among 19 swept offshore when the weather deteriorated suddenly. Three servicemen have been rescued as the Kazakh authorities mount a large search operation for those still missing. Kazakhstan has a small navy that patrols the landlocked Caspian Sea. Opposition parties in India have demanded the resignation of the chief election commissioner after reports alleged his deputies objected to measures that might exclude millions of people from the voter roll. Our global affairs reporter Ambarasan Etarajan has more details.
6: The election chief, Ganesh Kumar, is being accused by India's opposition parties of manipulating the voters' list to favour Prime Minister Narendra Modi's BJP party. Both the BJP and the Election Commission have rejected the accusation. The electoral body rolled out a special countrywide revision of the voter list to remove ineligible names. But the Indian Express report said Mr. Kumar's two deputies questioned the legality of several aspects of the decision. The revision process has seen more than 130 million names dropped from the voters' list.
2: The authorities in the Pakistani capital Islamabad have blocked main access routes to the city with shipping containers ahead of a weekend demonstration by supporters of the jailed former Prime Minister Imran Khan. More than 20,000 security personnel are being deployed to prevent demonstrators from entering the city. Many supporters of Mr. Khan are expected to come from neighbouring Khyber Pakhtunkhwa province. A study has found evidence elephants in Kenya use dozens of different medicinal plants to treat themselves and even...
7: Tune in to Cross Currents this morning at 11. We'll hear the latest from the world of women's professional sports.
8: She finds it right here. Kelsey Whitmore up the middle, sending Gentiloni without any hesitation. 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
7: An update on the San Francisco Firebells and the Golden State Valkyries this morning at 11 on Cross Currents from KALW News. 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

0: Next, researchers to alert authorities about vulnerabilities in the system, which is what they did. But of course, the Australian government has been pretty cross about the fact that they didn't kind of escalate this and talk to the government at a quicker rate.
1: Yeah, it's pretty extraordinary, given the sensitivity of this issue, that there wasn't contact at a higher level much earlier.
0: Yeah, I think that's what, I mean, OpenAI said that it was about kind of, they had to investigate what was going on. And they kind of came to this because they were doing some investigations into this misaligned model activity. So it was one of the instances that came up. In fact, I was talking to an expert earlier today who said that he'd been speaking to lots of people today since this news broke. And the impression he got was that actually Australia wasn't the only government entity to be targeted, that there may have been other governments in this as well. But Australia is the only country that's actually spoken out about this.
1: Katie Watson in Sydney. Well, let's get more from our senior technology reporter, Chris Vallance. Chris, how significant is this incident?
2: Well, I think you got a sense of that by the fact that this was information was relayed from the Australian Prime Minister. We believe that this is the first government website, that was certainly his view, to be targeted in this way by AI agents. And it comes in the context of a huge amount of concern about and previous incidents where these AI agents seem to have, exceeded what they were expected to do and effectively hacked into third-party organizations. And indeed, as Katie said, there are reports out there at the moment that, that this incident wasn't the only potential victim of, of this linked group of agents. And certainly that's something that I think will continue to be explored as inquiries continue into this incident and whether there may be other linked incidents related to it.
1: Yeah, first known attack on a foreign government's computer system. What needs to be done to stop this kind of thing happening again?
2: Well, that is the question of the moment, I think. It's certainly the case that OpenAI maintains that this was discovered after an extensive review, it said, of misaligned models. In other words, of models that weren't obeying their desired behavior. So, they are currently going through the activity of these models, looking for potentially other incidents. I think there are two schools of thought here in terms of the seriousness. One is that this is sort of, if you like, indicative of a real problem with the technology. Others who say, look, this was again agents under test, being tested, and they exceeded what people expected. The test environment wasn't secure enough. They weren't controlled enough, and that's really the problem.
1: Senior technology reporter Chris Vallance, thank you. Is Ethiopia on the brink of returning to the devastating civil war that left an estimated 600,000 people dead? Fighting has broken out once again in the northern Tigray region, 4 years after a ceasefire between Tigrayan forces and the Ethiopian government. Now a leader of the Tigrayan rebels says they are in a state of full-blown war with the federal government. Our correspondent Thomas Makwana told me more.
3: This is the biggest escalation yet since the peace deal was signed. It features the TPLF, which is the Tigrayan People's Liberation Force. It operates in the northernmost part of Ethiopia, near the border with Eritrea. And it's a mostly separatist and rebel movement that controls and runs a legitimate government, according to itself, in Tigray region. That is a region that they say is disgruntled and removed from power with the central government of Ethiopia. They're saying that they formed this alliance that is of seven other armed groups within Ethiopia from other regions. And these seven armed groups are saying that they're going to topple the government in Addis Ababa. And that's why we're seeing this new escalation.
1: Of course, similar tensions led to that civil war, 2 years long, many, many people killed. Is it the same tensions which are leading to this now?
3: Yes, it's very similar. The only difference now is that TPLF is not doing it by themselves. They have these six other groups that are also considerably powerful, previously the Ethiopian army would be fighting on many fronts, and now they're fighting a unified force on the northern side. And also they're saying that the Ethiopian government is claiming that that alliance is getting a lot of help from Egypt and Eritrea, accusations that both countries have refused. And similarly, Sudan has also been accused. But if this goes into full-out war, like the TPLF is claiming, we could see a devastation much worse than what we saw in 2020 to 2022. And until now, 4.7 million people are displaced in the country. And that is also part of the problem. And that's what TPLF is citing as the grievances that are taking them to war. This brought to the people of Ethiopia in 2020-2022. Humanitarian aid couldn't get to the places it was supposed to go. Rape was prevalent. People were murdered in the most brutal ways.
1: And what is happening on the ground?
3: Yesterday, news broke that the TPLF has taken control of one of the largest airports in the northern side of Ethiopia, in the control of the Ethiopian government, but within the Tigray region. Territory and real estate is very important in the middle of a war. You want to take towns, and that's what we're seeing now. And drone strikes by the Ethiopian government and forces that are allied with the TPLF have caused 14 deaths and 22 injuries over the last few days.
1: Thomas Mukwana. A female cyclist from Afghanistan who had to disguise herself as a man when chasing a career in sport has won a silver medal at the Asian Games. Fariba Hashimi came second in the women's road race in Japan. I heard more from our sports presenter Isaac Fannin.
4: It's a really incredible story. So she's 23 years old, Fariba. She's been cycling since she was 15 years old in the Faryab province, which is in the north of Afghanistan on the border with Turkmenistan. And we've spoken at great lengths on the BBC about the difficulties facing many women in Afghanistan, the repression of their rights there, especially since the Taliban took power back in 2021. And she was actually forced to leave her home back then when the Taliban returned to power, and she told us about the challenges she faced as a woman before the Taliban took over cycling in Afghanistan.
5: Women cycling for them is something strange, something they never see. And of course, they will try to stop you or hit you. Most of the time, I try to completely wear manacles because I had inside me my dream. And at the same time, when they recognize me, they try to hit me with a stone, try to hit me with the button. Even sometimes when they was recognizing I'm a lady, they was trying to close with the car. Like this, I'm crashing and falling down.
4: You can hear there a really, really difficult story for her. But she

0: lot easier to play and take part in sport. A few years ago, we saw at the Cricket World Cup, the Afghanistan men's team get into the semi-final there. That was a really, really big moment for that team to reach a semi-final. But for women, a lot of repression, you know, especially since the Taliban came back to power in 2021. We saw a number of the women's football team in Afghanistan actually flee the country and take refuge in other countries. And I suppose for people like Fariba Hashimi, she'll be hoping that winning this silver medal will give the women in Afghanistan a bit of hope that they can aspire potentially to do like she has done and achieve their dreams.
1: Isaac Fannin reporting. You're listening to The Newsroom from the BBC World Service. In the past few minutes, President Trump says that China and the US are both opposed to new AI guardrails ahead of their summit at the White House. Xi Jinping was greeted in person by Donald Trump when he arrived at Joint Base Andrews yesterday, the first such presidential welcome since 1962. But the two leaders have plenty of difficult issues to discuss, as I heard from our China expert, Celia Hatton.
2: Many people are asking, why would Donald Trump go to such extremes to actually make the trip to Andrews Air Force Base to break protocol among U.S. presidents for the past six decades in order to personally greet President Xi, to literally roll out the red carpet for him and his wife? And many people are thinking, well, to be honest, that might be one of the only things that Donald Trump can really positively offer at the start of this trip. But really, we're expecting very few agreements on very solid issues and really pressing issues that matter to both sides. So to emphasize the warm personal relationship between these two leaders of these two superpowers, when really behind...
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2: $1 billion arms deal to Taiwan, which the United States is considering. Legally, he is not supposed to be discussing the prospect of arms deals with Beijing. That's supposed to be something that the United States deals with on its own with Taiwan. But Beijing certainly wants a delay to that deal. Most people think even if he pauses it, it's unlikely that he will delay it. He does have a pretty strong record in selling arms to Taiwan.
1: The newsroom, Celia Hatton. Meanwhile, a judge in the U.S. has ordered the Trump administration to temporarily return White House passes to three media outlets banned by the president. CNN, MS Now and Politico launched a legal challenge after they had their access revoked. The judge ruled the ban was likely to be unconstitutional and issued an order blocking it for 14 days. Scott Lucas is professor of U.S. and international politics at University College Dublin.
8: Fundamental in the ruling is that the three organizations were not notified of their right to appeal the ban until yesterday, which is, and under the provisions of the arrangement between the White House and the press, which is if your passes are to be revoked, there has to be a clear reason stated. There also has to be a clear ability for you to be able to appeal that decision. Arguments made in court said that the administration, in fact, did not give a clear reason for why the ban was instituted. It largely was off the basis of Donald Trump being very angry

0: these organizations, and that that reason was only given yesterday, that the three organizations had endangered U.S. national security. The only evidence provided by the administration in support of that was a story from CNN months ago about a bunker being constructed under the East Wing, under this, you know, destruction of the White House. But Donald Trump had openly said, in fact, that a bunker is being constructed under the East Wing. The judge's ruling is only a 14-day pause in the ban. He's effectively given the administration time to put together a case as to why that ban should be implemented. So in other words, this is a case which has not been decided. It's actually in process. That said, I think you're going to see, if the administration continues to insist on this ban, arguments that go beyond, let's say, the process that we're talking about and about the principle, which is, of course, that First Amendment right to a free press. Then you have a decision for the other media outlets. This includes Trump-friendly outlets like Fox, who joined effectively that ban on coverage of the president inside the White House. Now that this decision has been made, do they say, oh, everything's okay then, they go back to covering Trump? Or do they put some pressure on the White House by saying, no, we don't think this ban was right in the first place, so we're going to continue to restrict coverage that we give to you?
1: Scott Lucas, and in the past few minutes, Politico says that its reporter was denied access to the White House a little while ago, despite that order by the judge. African elephants in Kenya appear to be using dozens of different medicinal plants to treat themselves, even providing medical care for sick calves. That's the conclusion after researchers interviewed local people who've spent decades living and working alongside the elephants in the Mount Elgon region. Here's our science correspondent, Victoria Gill.
2: The animals involved in this study have intrigued scientists for many years with their extraordinary behaviour. Mount Elgon's elephants are known for their salt mining. The herds go into caves and scrape the rock with their tusks to extract salt and other minerals for their diet. This newly published research suggests that the same elephants use several plants found in the forest for medicinal purposes. The scientists interviewed local wildlife scouts and community elders, all of whom live and work closely with the animals. Their accounts described elephants seeking out and selecting particular plants when they seemed unwell, and mothers reportedly giving medicinal plants to their calves. The work was done in collaboration with a conservation charity, the Mount Elgon Foundation, and the scientists and the charity have already embarked on gathering more direct evidence of the behaviour, giving local wildlife experts cameras to record what they witness. These scientists want to delve into exactly what we can learn from wild animals about the properties of plants in their forest habitat. Here's Dr. Elodie Freiman from Brown University in the US.
3: We're beginning to like map out those complicated interwoven vines that kind of weave between species, in this case between ourselves and elephants. But that's kind of, for me, the biggest takeaway of studies like this is just how entangled our medicines are with other animals on this planet.
2: Professor Michael Huffman, who's a primatologist based in Japan, is considered a pioneer in this field of studying self-medication in wildlife. He says that with every new species we study, we learn more about the wild roots of our own medical discovery.
4: We now know that mosquitoes and Drosophila flies self-medicate under stress. Bees, ants, and termites use antibacterial substances to protect their colonies. And many, many more species of animals treat parasite infections and wounds, all the way up the evolutionary ladder to the great apes of Africa and Asia. There's still much to learn, and I think it would not be an exaggeration to say that when species become extinct, so do the living medicinal textbooks that they represent.
2: That, for Dr. Freiman, is a key lesson from this elephant study. Protecting natural habitats, she says, is in our own interest.
3: I think it's quite an exciting story because it's one of those exciting moments in which it's a win-win for us to keep those natural pharmacies around because they're also our medicines. And so the incentive is actually in the right place for us. It doesn't take selflessness to want to save these forest pharmacies or these medicine cabinets because it's our well-being and the future of our healthcare systems as well rely on the protection of these natural products.
1: Dr. Elodie Freiman, ending that report by Victoria Gill. A Thai teenager known as Nene Royal has been crowned winner of the latest series of America's Got Talent. The 16-year-old rock musician won over judges and online voters with her heavy metal performances. For the show's finale, Nene performed a rendition of Seven Nation Army by The White Stripes.
5: Yeah.
1: Many in Thailand are celebrating her victory over magic acts, canine performers, and even a robot dance crew. I heard more about the reaction from Panisa Amosha, who's in the Thai capital, Bangkok.
5: This is a win for all Thai people. She actually became a breaking news in Thailand, so we could say that what she won as a 16-year-old means so much for the Thai people and the country.
1: Breaking news, but many of her fans there had trouble watching the final on TV.
5: Indeed, because it's not really that easy for a lot of Thai people to watch the TV network like the NBC from the US. So a lot of people had resorted to the live stream on YouTube. But then on the last two, she with another contestant, the live stream got abruptly cut and people were just like fainting and wanting to know what's happened and wanting to know the result. But then we have heard a lot of results coming from people that post on social media and people have started feeling relieved. And then the light got back and then once again, they celebrate the win.
1: She's only 16. Tell us about her career so far and what it holds for her in the future.
5: Her career started when she was 7 years old. And one thing that we can say is like a plot twist, which she was supposed to join a school club and she wanted to join the computer science, but she woke up late and then she left with the music club. And then when she joined the music club, she chose the guitar. And then the first song that she practiced on the guitar was Zombie. It was also the first song that she performed as went viral. But she practiced, she loved rock music, she loved heavy metal, and she loved to become a rock star, a cool girl. And that's what she's doing. She's not only cool, she's successful. And she's now become the daughter of Thailand. And she have long road ahead of her for her career. She have a dream to perform in the nationals. And back in July, she also said that she's writing her own song and we are eagerly awaiting for her to perform that.
1: Panisa Amosha in Bangkok. Our main news again. Australia has condemned OpenAI over a rogue AI hack on its website. That's it for now from the newsroom.
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0: On this episode of Business Daily, two men, two superpowers, and a relationship that could shape the global economy. As tensions rise between Washington and Beijing, how much depends on the personal chemistry between President Trump and President Xi? We'll explore the politics, the personalities, and what's at stake for the world. That's all coming up after the news.
1: BBC News with Moira Alderson. Australia has launched an urgent review after an AI agent belonging to OpenAI hacked a government healthcare portal. The government has set up a task force to examine what happened and whether any laws were broken. The Prime Minister accused OpenAI of an unacceptable delay in informing the authorities. The second in command of Tigray rebels in Ethiopia says they're in a state of full-blown war with the federal government. Emmanuel Assefa told the French news agency his forces were fighting alongside local armed groups in the neighbouring regions of Afar and Amhara. China's stock markets have marked their worst trading day in a month as investors express frustration that a trade truce between Washington and Beijing was extended for a shorter period than many had hoped. The US Treasury Secretary said heavy tariffs on both sides would remain paused until January. The FBI says it's actively and aggressively investigating an apparent breach of its computer system by hackers who claim they've stolen the personal information of all the agency's staff. The cybercrime group Shiny Hunters says it has data on 38,000 people, including every FBI agent's name, role, badge number and personal details, including home addresses and phone numbers. Ukrainian officials say six people were killed when a Russian jet-powered drone attacked a warehouse outside Kharkiv, where people were sorting fruit and vegetables. Earlier, two people were killed in Kyiv. The EU says it'll use December's G20 summit in Miami to condemn Russia's invasion of Ukraine and call for it to end. An EU spokesman was reacting to the news that Moscow was considering an invitation from Washington for President Putin to attend the gathering. And a study's found evidence elephants in Kenya use dozens of different medicinal plants to treat themselves. Researchers interviewed local people living and working alongside the elephants in the Mount Elgon region. BBC News.
0: One of them thrives on unpredictability. The other is famous for revealing very little. This week, Donald Trump and Xi Jinping meet again. From tariffs to technology, we'll look at what's at stake when the world's two most powerful economic rivals sit down together. That's on this episode of Business Daily. I'm Vishala Sripathma. Joining us is Samira Hussain, North America business correspondent in New York, and Laura Bicker, senior China correspondent, joining us from Beijing. Welcome to you both.
2: Hello.
3: Lovely to be here.
0: Lots to get into for this week's agenda. But before we get into that, let's take a quick trip back in time, because the US and China, they go way back. A sometimes rocky and sometimes lucrative relationship between the two countries has defined much of the last couple of decades in terms of the global economy. On Monday's edition of Business Daily, Will Bain spoke to former State Department economist Chad Bowen about the historic relationship between Mao and Nixon. Well, we're going to fast forward a little bit to 2016 on this episode. Donald Trump wins the White House. Months later, he and Xi Jinping come face to face for the first time at Trump's Mar-a-Lago resort in Florida. Today, trade wars, tariffs, technology battles and geopolitical rivalry have turned this relationship into one of the defining contests of our time. And few moments captured that shift better than what Trump called Liberation Day back in April 2025.
4: China, 67%. That's tariffs charged to the USA, including currency manipulation and trade barriers.
0: President Trump claiming that China was hitting the US with tariffs of 67%, and he responded by adding tariffs of 34% to China. Well, the Chinese hit back within days, and here's a spokesperson from their foreign ministry.
5: China does not want a trade war, but we are not afraid of one. If the United States insists on waging a tariff war or trade war, China will fight to the end.
0: Since then, tariffs have gone up as high as 145% and back down again, depending on which product and when. It's really difficult to keep up. But generally, how have relations been between the two countries? Well, Samira, we touched a bit about how President Trump might feel on a personal level. Do you think that's a big part of this relationship between the two economies?
2: I think in general, when you're talking about two world leaders that are meeting, a lot of it has to do with personalities, right? You know, there are, of course, many instances throughout history where you can talk about presidents that didn't like each other. So personalities make a big difference here. Remember that Donald Trump is very much someone who likes a strong leader, a strong man. So in some ways, he's really, you know, almost envious of the kind of control that China has over its people. The United States, they're not coming in here with the strongest hand, especially when it comes to the war with Iran. They're really going to be looking to China to try and mediate something there. Basically, the United States is coming in with more asks.
0: And Laura, she is much less effusive publicly about Trump than Trump is about him. How does he actually view this relationship? Do we have much of an idea about that?
3: Honestly, when you look at President Xi sitting at any meeting, he'd make an excellent poker player because you never really get an idea of what he's thinking. If he actually is angry, you never really know. His expression stays the same throughout. But when it comes to this moment, certainly President Xi will feel that he has proved that he can be a stable global power in the time of an unpredictable US president. And that is why China feels that kind of balance of power is shifting. Now, let's just start a wee bit about trade. You mentioned there about the tariffs. When it comes to weathering those tariffs, I mean, when those Independence Day, Liberation Day tariffs were announced, we rushed down to China's industrial heartland to try to get an idea of how local traders were faring. And when we were there, I mean, really, when you see these heartlands, it works 24 hours a day. These factories are full of workers. Everything is going all the time. But when we spoke to kind of trade leaders at that time, we expected them to be a little bit glum, a little bit worried, as they had been in past tariff wars. This time, remember, China has diversified. They made trade partners with 120 leading countries. So that means they had more people to sell to. There are options for China. And so when it came to those Liberation Day tariffs, what it did was inspired nationalism within the country. Look, if this is the US trying to contain China, we will fight back. And that's what you heard there from the foreign ministry. I think the other thing when it comes to that personal relationship, we saw Donald Trump here earlier this year. And it is obvious that President Xi does want to flatter the US president. He took him to Chung'anhai, which is the cradle of the Communist Party. He got this kind of tour around the gardens of Chung'anhai. And he's going, look at the trees. Look at how ancient this is. And that was President Xi's way, yes, of course, of flattering Donald Trump. And perhaps Mr. Trump didn't see it at the time. But it was also his way of saying, this is a country with thousands of years of history. That tree has stood the test of time, and whatever you fling at us, we will stand that test too. Now, the subtext was there, but I'm not sure that the US administration got it at the time. Certainly Chinese state media did.
0: And Samira, Mr. Trump has said that the relationship is really important. He said that after the Beijing visit, for example. Is there evidence that that kind of personal diplomacy that he seems to value so much has actually delivered anything in terms of results for the US?
2: So one thing that was announced during that trip was that China was going to increase significantly agricultural purchases from the United States. But then when you dig down and look at what those agricultural purchases look like, they've actually only purchased some $3.9 billion worth of agricultural goods so far. Eliciting that commitment from China that they're going to drastically increase their purchases from American farmers was a huge win for President Trump. But fast forward to now, we see that those agricultural purchases are not happening. And this meeting is taking place just before midterm elections. I think the president is certainly going to be pressing China to see more of those agricultural purchases.
0: Well, the two men met last October in Busan in South Korea and agreed an uneasy trade truce in which Trump agreed to postpone the export controls that would have affected thousands of Chinese companies. And Beijing held back restrictions on exports of rare earths and critical minerals. Then there was Beijing in May. Here's President Trump again speaking after that meeting.
4: This has been an incredible visit. A lot of good has come of it. We've made some fantastic trade deals, great for both countries. He's a man I respect greatly. Become really a friend. We've known each other now 11 years, almost 12 years. It's a long time. And we've settled a lot of different problems that other people wouldn't have been able to settle.
0: So that was just 4 months ago. And since the pair last met, China has strengthened its economic ties around the world. President Trump, meanwhile, faces a tougher political landscape with slipping approval ratings ahead of the midterm elections. That leaves Xi under little pressure to make concessions. President Trump, by contrast, is contending with the economic fallout from the conflict with Iran, which has pushed up costs for American consumers and also added concerns about the economy. So while expectations for the breakthrough are pretty low, the pressure to deliver may not be evenly shared. Laura, when I think about Xi Jinping on tour, as it were, I remember those pictures of him and the former Prime Minister here in the UK, David Cameron, drinking a pint in an English pub. And that went viral. And that was quite a big moment for diplomacy between the UK and China. Has he had moments like that in the recent past?
3: I think that meeting with David Cameron was a little bit of a one-off. The dynamic in Busan, for instance, that very long handshake when Donald Trump tried to pull Xi Jinping in, that was never going to happen to the Chinese leader. He just stood steadfast and stared at the camera. And even you could see almost a nervousness with Donald Trump at that time, with a very tough negotiator, he says, patting him on the arm. Fast forward to the meeting in May, and it did seem that the more effusive comments were coming from Donald Trump. He's really determined to flatter his host on that visit. So I think, you know, when it comes to President Xi Jinping, as I've said, he gives very little away. But you can tell that there is definitely some kind of rapport. But when it comes to the relationships, the closest relationship I've seen when it comes to leaders is between him and Vladimir Putin.
2: You know, it's interesting, Laura, just to jump in, is that that's something that you see quite a lot with President Trump and a lot of other world leaders, that effort to try and flatter him, to be effusive towards him. But it doesn't seem like there is a general kind of companionship between President Trump and several world leaders, including Xi Jinping. And I would imagine, though, that for China, the image of Xi Jinping arriving at Air Force Andrews Base and then coming to the White House and having a state dinner, that's actually going to play really very well for him in China.
3: Yeah, domestically, already we can hear the hype being built up about President Xi going to the US, that Donald Trump's going to be on the tarmac to meet the Chinese leader, which is a huge honour. What you've got to understand is these kind of protocols here in China mean a lot. Where someone sits, how someone is treated, how someone is shown into a room, the language used, it's all pored over very, very carefully, because to the Chinese, it means a lot.
0: In terms of this week and this meeting, Samira, what do you think the US will really want to nail down in terms of economic trade or just even something that's more geopolitical?
2: The United States, and specifically Donald Trump, needs to walk away with something he can sell to the American people. This war with Iran has not played well at all domestically. In fact, it has been a big negative. Not only do people not want to be involved in this war, but the economic impact has been really quite sharp. So there's going to be a lot of pressure on President Trump to try and deliver some kind of economic win for the American people. I think also, when you're talking about the war with Iran, we can't negate just the fact that China has a relationship with Tehran and they buy a majority of Tehran's oil. And that, for the United States, they're going to try and put pressure on China to act as some kind of mediator in forcing Iran to sign some kind of deal. So again, he can take another win.
0: And Laura, what about China? What does China want out of this meeting?
3: A couple of things. First of all, tech. when it comes to access to those high-end computer chips, obviously there were some concessions made after the pact made in Busan. However, China really wants access to high-end computer chips. It's doing quite well in its own. It's playing catch-up in the technology game when it comes to artificial intelligence, but it is making huge advances in robotics. Around 90% of the world's humanoid robots now come from China. So you can see that it needs those high-end chips to make sure that it's at the forefront of making those robotics as robust as it can. Now, we have talked about how in the lead China is and how President Xi might feel he has a good hand. Here's where he doesn't. His domestic economy is faltering. The juggernaut that was the Chinese industrial economy is great when it comes to selling things abroad, not so great when it comes to its own people buying goods. Unemployment, especially youth unemployment, is very high. House prices have plummeted and not increasing in any way. And then, of course, we have vast empty apartments sitting on the edges of many, many cities. There is a domestic economy that is faltering and President Xi needs to get it restarted. The war in Iran affects that because it affects the prices of everything to do with crude oil. Now, here they had vast resources of crude oil, but they are going through them very quickly. And in the last couple of weeks, they've had to raise oil prices, which is already affecting businesses, adding on to some costs, for example, 20 to 30% on textiles and on plastics. Now, when you've got a margin of maybe 1 to 2% in your sales, you can see how you're now beginning to lose money. And that is something President Xi really needs to fix. So yes, he's coming to Washington with a very strong hand when it comes to trade, a very strong hand when it comes to the likes of rare earths. Remember, China processes around 90% of the world's rare earths. But when it comes to his own domestic economy, it is struggling a little and he knows it. So the war in Iran might be a case of where China will say to the United States, and this is what we're hearing here, we will lean on Tehran if you do not send any package of arms as promised to Taiwan. And I think that might be one play that comes from the Chinese side.
2: And just to pick up on that, the view from the United States is there are real concerns that in order to elicit those economic concessions, Washington will indeed have to soften its stance when it comes to Taiwan because of exactly what Laura pointed out.
0: And I just want to shift a little bit back to AI, because clearly that is a massive sticking point between the two countries. Samira, do either side actually want guardrails?
2: Look, what is interesting is that the industry here in the United States is screaming, we need some kind of guardrails here. When you look at the way China has reacted to that, they basically called it the United States Cold War playbook. The United States, and especially Donald Trump, believes, look, we're winning in AI, we're beating China, and therefore we don't want to put the brakes on anything.
0: Laura, does China just want to win the AI race?
3: Yes, China does want to win. When it comes to the guardrails, it is worth pointing out that President Xi Jinping, right since 2018, has been calling for a global framework. So China doesn't want to just win on AI, it also wants to write the rule book. But also it's worth remembering the two different approaches to AI here. China believes that these open source models are basically, that's by like giving people the code. They believe that having it more accessible, making it cheaper to people, that will be the way that China wins on AI rather than the kind of closed source models that we're seeing in the United States. So not only is it trying to win, not only is it using its models to try to win, it's trying to show that, look, we are being open, we are being transparent, and of course, you have a president that's long called for the rules.
0: So, in summary, we're not going to get that sort of raising glasses to each other in a pub, David Cameron, Xi Jinping moment, but there will be lots of warmth on both sides.
3: I expect a lot of warm words. I expect a lot of diplomacy. I expect a lot of summit pageantry. I expect a lot of, you know, fancy dinners, a lot of showing President Xi his helicopter pad. When it comes to the fierce competition between the US and China, then I think the competition perhaps will outweigh the need to cooperate.
0: Samira, are they basically high school frenemies then? Is that how we describe it?
2: I think you have President Trump, who is in some ways quite envious of Xi Jinping's ability to be this authoritarian kind of leader. He really likes that. But at the same time, in terms of eliciting any kind of win for President Trump to take back to the American people, I mean, other than an extension of the trade truce, it's hard to see what this visit will bring in terms of a clear win that he could take to the polls in November.
0: Okay, thank you both for joining us on this episode of Business Daily. That's it for this edition with me, Vishala Sripathma. Join me tomorrow when I'll be taking stock of this week's summit and analysing what comes out of it.

0: BBC World Service, and now history told by the people who were there. It's Witness History. Today we go back to April 1932, when a protest on a hilltop in the north of England helped build public support for the right to access the countryside. Simon Watts has the story.
1: It's the early 1930s, and a protest movement is forming in the northern industrial city of Manchester. Workers like George Haig want the right to escape to the country and walk up any mountain they choose.
2: I was 16, coming on to 17, don't forget that. I'd had a job indoors in a bleaching and dyeing firm, and to get out in the countryside at weekend was an absolute must. I was very keen on the right to ramble, and we couldn't at that particular time because there were always these keepers sending you back. They had sticks, and I know in a number of occasions I'd seen a shotgun leaning around, you know, within easy reach.

0: Sunday.
1: At the time, the Peak District, a region of wild country on the edge of Greater Manchester, was used largely as private shooting estates. Gamekeepers even controlled the desolate but beautiful plateau on top of Kinder Scout, the area's highest mountain. On April the 24th, 1932, the tension spilled over when George Haig and many others joined a mass trespass organised by an offshoot of the Communist Party.
2: It was floated by a very small club, of which I was a secretary, the British Workers' Sports Federation.
1: Benny Rothman, an unemployed 20-year-old motor mechanic, organised the protest. He told the story to the BBC years later.
2: We were working-class youngsters, largely coming from semi-slum-type towns in the Manchester area, obviously with a great thirst to get into the countryside from the rotten conditions. We were just ordinary working boys and girls.
1: Benny Rothman's group organised regular walking expeditions. It was a humiliating incident on one such trip that triggered the mass trespass, as Benny's son, Harry Rothman, recalls.
3: My dad told me years ago when I was a kid, they'd gone camping at a little place in the Peak District, and some kids had come up from London, because it was a national thing, and my dad and his mate said, oh, these lads are from London, they'd never seen any wilderness, and they said, well, I'll show you this fantastic place called Bleaklow. And before they weren't allowed on, there was about half a dozen of them, maybe a few more, and these gamekeepers tell them to get lost, get off. And when they got back, they had a chat about it, and they said, well, if there'd been more of us, they wouldn't have been able to stop us. And out of that week, rose the idea of having a mass trespass. What would go with a lot more of us, and a group of keepers won't be able to stop us, there'd be too many of us.
1: The Ramblers put up flyers and wrote messages in chalk on the roads to advertise the protest. The next Sunday, walkers gathered in a quarry at the foot of Kinder Scout. Benny Rothman was amazed by the turnout.
2: There were far more people than we expected. We had a membership in the whole of Lancashire of about 150 to 200 members. And there were between 400 and 600 Ramblers had gathered. There was a real demand for something like that. When we had the meeting here in the quarry, there was quite a big group of policemen at the back of the crowd who'd followed us there, detectives who were listening and possibly taking notes.
1: With their police escort, the Ramblers began to climb Kinder Scout, singing as they went.

0: We went up the bank from William Clough in a long wide line, and as we went up the bank, the person in charge of the keepers issued instructions to the keepers to come down the bank and meet us halfway. There must have been a dozen, or slightly more than a dozen, keepers came down and met this long line of ramblers, brandishing the sticks and shouting, "Get back," and that kind of thing.
1: I may be a wage slave on Monday, but I am a free man on Sunday.
0: There were two scuffles that I know of. One keeper, in the course of doing his piece, which he said was gently persuading the ramblers to go back, he slipped and twisted his ankle. Another keeper actually hit Wolfie Winnick over the head with his stick, and Wolfie, who was a very tough lad, although he was a very quiet lad, was sufficiently provoked by this to punch him, and that keeper went down. And we just carried on.
2: The Manchester Guardian, April the 25th, 1932. Mass trespass on Kinder Scout. Battle with keepers. From our special correspondent. It was not an even struggle. There were only 8 keepers, while from first to last more than 40 ramblers took part in the scuffle. There will be plenty of bruises in Gorton and other parts of Manchester tonight, but no one was at all seriously hurt. After the fight, the police chiefs, who had accompanied the mass trespassers, left them alone, to their great, though premature, relief. We continued along the hillside to Ashup Head. The trespassers were urged not to leave any litter about, and to their credit, it must be said they were particularly neat in this matter. On Ashup Head itself, a victory meeting was held, and the leader now congratulated us on having trespassed so successfully.
3: As the ramblers went back down the mountain, the police finally made their move.
2: At the first beginnings of the village, the ramblers were met by a police inspector in a baby car. At his suggestion, the ramblers formed into column and marched into Hayfield, still over 200 strong, singing triumphantly. It was their last happy moment. When they got properly into the village, they were halted by the police. 5 men were taken to the police station and detained.
3: One of those arrested was Benny Rothman. When he was sent for trial in a nearby country town, one look at the faces in the courtroom told him the game was up.
0: When I looked at the stony faces of the jury, there was a bevy of army officers, majors, captains. There were no admirals there, but they threw a few landowners in to make it up. It was obvious that we were going to get no sympathetic hearing from them.
3: Benny Rothman and his friends got between 2 and 6 months in prison. The jail terms caused an outcry and galvanised the movement for countryside access. Nonetheless, it took nearly 2 more decades for the Peak District to be made England's first national park, and nearly 70 years for right to roam legislation to be introduced.
4: Without that, I don't think we'd be able to wander the way that we can today, because Derbyshire really is a wonderful county. To be without that opportunity to ramble in Derbyshire would be terrible. I'm very, very proud of what I did. But none of my friends now are still alive, and it's very, very sad. It would be lovely to have them there today to be able to see what has really happened.

0: George.
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0: Good morning. A federal judge ordered the Trump administration to let journalists from CNN, Politico, and MS Now back into the White House. But their reporters were denied access this morning. So what's next? It's Morning Edition from NPR News. Trade is on the agenda for President Trump and Chinese leader Xi Jinping today. I'm Leila Faldin.
1: And I'm A. Martinez. China cut its purchases from American farmers over the trade war, and farmers' expenses keep rising. Also, Tucker Carlson describes a one-on-one meeting with Trump in the Oval Office about the reasons for the Iran war and how Carlson was mesmerized by a partisan line for decades. And the legal fight over Dolly Parton's estate. It's Thursday, September 24th. On this day in 1991, Nirvana came as they were and released Nevermind. News is next.
2: BBC News with Moira Alderson. China's leader Xi Jinping has been greeted at the White House by President Trump. There will be crucial talks, including on AI safety. Here's Celia Hatton.
3: When Donald Trump met Xi Jinping in Beijing last May, the two leaders agreed, in principle, to discuss putting guardrails around their booming AI sectors. Negotiations on a wider deal now appear to have stalled amid accusations of cyber hacking and increased AI competition on both sides. Then, on Sunday, one possible breakthrough. The U.S. Trade Secretary Scott Bessent announced a proposal for a hotline that would allow the capitals to alert one another in the event of an AI incident with national security implications. However, critics question how much information the two superpowers might actually share. Many have reissued calls for more substantive AI controls.
2: The FBI says it's investigating an apparent hacking of its computer system. The cybercrime group, Shiny Hunters, claims they've stolen the personal information of all the agency's staff. Joe Tidy has this report.
4: The cybercriminals say they now have every FBI agent's name, role, badge number, and personal details. The hackers shared a small sample with the BBC, and the data does look to be genuine. Other reports suggest the stolen databases contain information about officials' jobs assignments, including sensitive work against Chinese spies, Russian intelligence, and drug cartels. Shiny Hunters is an international collective of hackers who have carried out a series of high-profile and disruptive attacks, including on the education platform Canvas in May. This latest apparent breach is a reminder of the threat posed by human cybercriminals at a time when the world's attention is focused on the dangers of rogue artificial intelligence.
2: Meanwhile, Australia has launched an urgent review after an AI agent belonging to OpenAI hacked a government healthcare portal. The Prime Minister, Anthony Albanese, accused OpenAI of an unacceptable delay in informing the authorities about the intrusion. The European Union says it'll use December's G20 summit in Miami to continue to condemn Russia's invasion of Ukraine. When inviting President Putin to the gathering, Americans' top diplomat said, in order to solve problems, you have to meet the people you disagree with. Here's Sasha Schlichter.
5: One would be forgiven for feeling confused by the messages coming out of Washington. Last week, the Justice Department unseals an indictment charging five men connected to Russian intelligence with running a global assassination plot. Days later, Marco Rubio announces Vladimir Putin has been invited to the G20 summit. The EU says this won't stop it from castigating Russia, but Poland's Prime Minister Donald Tusk says he's concerned such an invitation might be viewed by Moscow as encouragement to continue its aggressive policies.
2: World news from the BBC. Ethiopia's armed forces claim they've killed hundreds of fighters from the TPLF, the regional group which runs the northern state of Tigray. The government says it responded after TPLF forces seized three airports and attacked army positions in multiple locations. The TPLF, however, insists it was acting defensively. Ukrainian officials say six people were killed when a Russian jet-powered drone attacked a warehouse outside Kharkiv, where people were sorting fruit and vegetables. Video shows the interior of a destroyed hangar with apples scattered among the debris. Earlier, two people died in Kyiv in another Russian ballistic missile attack. The southern port city of Odessa also came under fire, with Russia saying it targeted defense facilities and military vessels. Nepal's imposed travel restrictions, suspended nighttime transport and closed schools in parts of the country due to warnings over heavy rainfall and strong winds. The Meteorological Division has also urged people already trekking in mountain areas to return to safer locations and those planning trips to postpone them. There have also been warnings of landslides. The alert came a month after devastating flash floods triggered by glacial icefall along the Nepal-China border swept away villages and towns. A study has found evidence elephants in Kenya use dozens of different medicinal plants to treat themselves and care for sick calves. Researchers interviewed people who've spent decades living and working alongside the elephants in the Mount Elgon region. Victoria Gill has the details.
6: In one particularly intriguing testimony, a wildlife scout described seeing elephants using a plant known as angerwheat as a medicine to give to their babies. Angerwheat is used by local people for a variety of symptoms, including stomach ache. The scout, who's worked with elephants for 20 years, said the females removed the leaves and chewed it until it was smooth. He added that they mix it with their own milk and give it to the babies, who chew on it themselves and spit out the solids.
2: That's the latest. BBC News.

0: Just after Thursday, a federal judge ordered the Trump administration to temporarily restore access to CNN, MS Now, and Politico after they were barred from the White House by President Trump. Coming up next on Morning Edition. Also, the FBI is investigating criminal hackers' claims of breaching its job website. The apparent hack poses a potential counterintelligence risk and a safety concern for employees and applicants. The National Weather Service says mostly sunny with highs in the mid-70s around the bay and upper 80s inland. Light southwest wind up to 8 to 13 miles per hour in the afternoon. Winds could gust as high as 18 miles per hour. 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Investing in securities involves the risk of loss. Also, Sony Picture Classics with H.A. Chan, Shake Your Booty. Rinko Kikuchi stars as a returning to Tokyo's ballroom dance scene after tragedy, where an infraction with her instructor offers a chance for rediscovery in theaters on Friday.
1: K-L-W. It's Morning Edition from NPR News. I'm Leila Fadel in Washington, D.C.
2: And I'm A. Martinez in Los Angeles, California. Three media organizations are reporting that some of their staffers were denied entry to the White House this morning. And that's despite a federal judge ordering the Trump administration just hours earlier to restore access to CNN, MS Now, and Politico. And the president had banned them from the grounds of the complex because they, quote, purposely write negative news. Now, in a ruling just after midnight, Judge Timothy Kelly granted a two-week temporary restraining order to the outlets.
1: NPR's David Folkenflik joins us now to talk about this. Good morning, David.
3: Good morning.
1: So given that some of these journalists have been denied entry, is the White House defying this court order?
3: Unclear. CNN, Politico, and MS Now said some of the staffers were denied entry to the White House early this morning. Politico said one of its reporters had their press pass confiscated by the Secret Service, was blocked from entering the White House grounds. You saw on the air live this morning on CNN that one of their White House journalists, Betsy Klein, was turned back, although the network says one of its producers was able to enter using their pass. I've spoken to folks at CNN and MS Now, and you know what they're saying at the moment is they're not 100% clear. Is this intentional foot dragging, an intention to defy, or just logistical complications? Obviously, you know, you've got the Justice Department arguing this case in court, the White House Comms Department setting out policy, and Secret Service, in a sense, implementing it. So we don't really know.
1: What did the late night court order ruling say?
3: Yeah, this was after midnight last night, or this morning, I should say, Eastern time. It's Judge Timothy Kelly. He's a U.S. District Court judge in D.C. He ordered the White House representatives to, and these are his words, immediately return, reinstate, and restore the press credentials, the reporters of the three news organizations. And while the litigation continues, that's a 14-day temporary restraining order. Remember the word immediately there. It has not happened immediately, so that bears watching. He also said, look, these news outlets were likely to succeed in showing that their constitutional rights were violated. Now, this was presented to all of us publicly, primarily as a free speech First Amendment issue, and that's still a core part of the case being made on behalf of the news organizations. But the judge from the outset had said, you know, that he was focusing on the due process concerns here. That's also a constitutional right that as President Trump announced yesterday on Friday on Truth Social that he wanted to ban these outlets because they were unfair to him and unfair to Republicans and posted or reported false things. And then he said that again to reporters. And then over the weekend, White House staffers scurried to make that happen without being warned ahead of time that this could happen, the news organizations, without giving them a chance to appeal. And that's part of the due process thing, especially when free speech is involved. In addition, the judge dismissed the idea that claims of national security that the Justice Department made during the court hearing yesterday was the real motivation, or that they really were reasonable grounds at all to object to the kind of reporting. He said, you know, it didn't pass the test of tough scrutiny.
1: Now, other major news organizations have stood by, CNN, MS Now, and Politico, not pooling coverage of the president. Does that continue? I mean, today is Chinese President Xi Jinping's visit to the White House, so what should we expect?
3: It really depends on whether or not CNN is restored to its place doing the pool as it was planned this week. It depends a lot about whether these passes are honored or these folks are prevented from getting access to the White House. I do think at some point that solidarity will crumble as the need to cover the president surfaces.
1: NPR's David Folkenflik. Thank you, David.
3: You bet.
2: For more on all this, Gabe Rotman joins us now. He's vice president of policy with the Reporters Committee for Freedom of the Press. His group filed a friend of the court brief in this case, supporting the three outlets targeted by President Trump. NPR is one of the news organizations that signed on. So, Gabe, what's your understanding of what happened with the reporters from CNN, Politico, and MS Now?
4: I really have no idea. I think we're waiting to find out more facts. I hope, as you just pointed out, that this may just be an issue with internal communications between the Justice Department and the White House, sort of a right hand doesn't know what the left hand is doing. The judge's order did come down very early this morning, and so things are moving pretty quickly. I would say that it would be extraordinary if the White House were intentionally defying the judge's order.
2: So because let's just assume that maybe it is the hour of the evening or morning that it all happened and things didn't get connected like maybe they should. What do the reporters then, you think, would try to do? Go back when the sun is up, when a little bit further in the morning?
4: Hopefully the journalists would be able to go back once the judge's order has been communicated to the White House communication shop and to the Secret Service, and they would have their credentials reinstated as the judge very clearly ordered. If in fact that this is defiance of the court's order, then the plaintiffs will likely have to go back to court and ask the judge to enforce his order.
2: Do you think this could be, considering it was a temporary restraining order, could this be a way for the Trump administration to stretch this out a little bit until they actually appeal?
4: That would be very anomalous. If there's one thing the courts agree on, it's that a judge's order, including a temporary restraining order, must be complied with, even if it is wrong, until the order has been struck down by an appellate court.
2: Now, as we just heard from David, the judge in this case said he was skeptical, at least on the record in the case so far, that national security was the actual motivation for cutting access to the outlets. Do you think there might be more attempts by the Trump administration to restrict the press past this? What might that look like?
4: I hope not. But it's possible, and certainly the trajectory has been in the direction of more restraints on press access than less. But it's also possible that the White House will make additional national security arguments. But again, this is a case where the president himself, before the three affected news outlets went to court to vindicate their rights, the president himself, in public statements in a press conference and then on social media, explicitly said that this ban is because he perceives the coverage from these news outlets as too negative. And so it's very difficult for the Justice Department and the White House to strap on a post hoc justification asserting national security interests.
2: Yeah, and maybe an unintended consequence of all this is that now this case seemingly has helped people understand exactly why press freedom laws are in place.
4: I think that's exactly right. I think this is, very, very similar to, for instance, the Jimmy Kimmel situation. I think the public can easily wrap their head around the danger of the leader of the country retaliating against news organizations, denying them access because he doesn't like their coverage.
2: President Trump has gone after the press in a lot of ways since his first administration. Overall, Gabe, what do you think of his efforts? Have they succeeded, at least even in putting a small impediment in front of the press?
4: So there are certainly impediments, and the access restrictions at the White House and the Pentagon, they make it more difficult to be in the building, to have that conversation in the hallway, to corroborate a tip, to improve the accuracy of your reporting. All of those things are certainly an impediment. But again, journalists are resilient. Journalists are able to get the news even when they're outside the building, and they will continue to do so.
2: All right, that is Gabe Rotman of the Reporters Committee for Freedom of the Press. Gabe, thank you very much.
4: Thank you.
1: The FBI says it's investigating criminal hackers' claims to have breached the computer system for the Bureau's jobs website. The apparent hack could pose a counterintelligence risk for the nation's premier law enforcement agency. NPR Justice correspondent Ryan Lucas reports.
5: The cybercriminal group known as Shiny Hunters has claimed responsibility for the hack. In a message circulated online and addressed to FBI Director Kash Patel, the group says it now holds sensitive data on almost all FBI agents and people who applied for a job at the Bureau. Cynthia Kaiser is a former senior FBI cyber official, now with the Halcyon Ransomware Research Center.
6: At least some of the claims are true because the FBI jobs portal's been down. It was apparently defaced. So you have to at least take some of those claims as true.
5: The FBI says in a statement on X that it is aware of the hackers' claims to have breached the system and taken FBI employees' personally identifiable information, things like name, address, and phone number. Having that information out in the world has

0: typically tries to verify the data that's been taken and alert employees and applicants whose information may have been affected. It also likely will redouble its efforts against the group behind this.
1: It feels like a really bad idea to target law enforcement, especially in such a publicly shaming way. You put a target on your back.
0: Kaiser says Shiny Hunters is generally motivated by money. In this instance, though, the motive appears to be elsewhere. The group is demanding that the FBI change or remove a public advisory it released about the group and its tactics. Ryan Lucas, NPR News, Washington.

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0: 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How did he remain powerful for so long despite decades of warning signs and allegations? 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
3: 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I'm A. Martinez.
4: I'm Layla Faldin.
5: And I'm Steve Inskeep. Tucker Carlson, the one-time ally of President Trump, is saying more about Trump's war with Iran.
6: He was pushed by a foreign country to do this. It is the most profoundly destructive thing any single decision a president has made in our history. I feel sorry for him. I'm not angry at him personally. I don't think that he had the latitude to make this decision on his own.
5: Carlson spoke at a studio in Maine for the NPR video program Newsmakers. During decades in Washington, he was a journalist, TV pundit, guest on NPR, and huge star on Fox News. When Fox fired him, Carlson took his show to the internet. And in 2024, he spoke with the crowd at the Republican convention.
7: I can't hear you, but I know it's something.

0: Nothing good.
1: That speech was just days after Trump survived an assassination attempt.
0: Everything was different after that moment. Everything. And this convention is different. The nation is different. The world is different. Donald Trump is different.
1: Back then, Carlson said the shooting transformed Trump into a national leader. Today, Carlson says he feels the shooting transformed Trump into a creature of permanent Washington. In our long talk, he offered a theory that American populists are always shot, and he suggested that Trump got the message. Carlson has lately been talking of a third-party movement, although he says he is not the one to organize it.
0: I don't think I could organize your daughter's birthday party. I don't have the skills for that. My skills are rhetorical.
1: He has used those skills to claim not only that Israel influenced Trump, but that it controls both parties, which led to a question as we sat face to face. Should President Trump be impeached for going to war with Iran?
0: Should he be impeached? He's not going to be removed for this because both parties agree with it, and that's kind of the point. Trump joined the other side in the Uniparty to do this, so he's not going to be punished for it. They'll get him on corruption or whatever.
1: That's a bit of an evasion, though, respectfully, in saying, well, it's never going to happen.
0: Should he be removed
1: from office if you believe, as you've said, that he effectively betrayed the country?
0: He should have been removed from office immediately when he threatened nuclear war.
1: Carlson was referring to Trump's threats to destroy Iran. In our conversation, Carlson talked of the Senate minority leader, who is Jewish, and a Republican congressman who served with the Israel Defense Forces. Carlson knows how this all sounds, and he volunteered that he is not prejudiced.
0: None of this is an anti-Semitic conspiracy theory. There's nothing anti-Semitic about it. What you're seeing now revealed is the control of what was supposed to be the most powerful country in the world by a country of 9 million people with no resources.
1: Let me push back on a couple of elements there. You mentioned a uniparty.
0: Yes.
1: Feeling that the parties are on the same page.
0: Yes.
1: It seems to me that regarding war with Iran, that is demonstrably not true. Obviously, there are a lot of Democrats who support Israel and Israel's point of view. And yet the last two Democratic presidents made a nuclear deal with Iran and then tried to remake a nuclear deal with Iran rather than launching a regime change war against Iran. It just doesn't seem like a true statement.
0: Which is a huge improvement over what Trump did. However, the last two Democratic administrations, Biden and Obama, were committed to an anti-Iran policy, which is expressed through sanctions, which didn't work in any sense.
1: Except to get to the nuclear deal ultimately, but go on.
0: Yeah, I guess, but what did they achieve in the end? I guess the point is
1: 10-year agreement.
0: But the orientation itself is what got us to this war. And the orientation was this: Iran is America's greatest enemy.
1: Carlson insisted that other problems are more important. He says he's come to believe the whole U.S. political debate is a distraction.
0: And I wasn't able to see it because I was caught in the partisan lie. I was mesmerized by, and I was part of, by the way, the machinery of this as a cable news host for 29 years. I was part of this, effectively a deception, where the parties, you know, disagree on an issue, trans rights, amnesty, which are, you know, they're real issues. I'm not saying they have no meaning.
1: You've talked about them on camera so far.
0: I've talked about them extensively. Yeah, yeah, yeah. In fact, I've talked about them way too much and sort of missed the fact that, I don't know, we still tax income at almost twice the rate of investing, at labor at twice the rate of capital. It's like,
1: the capital gains tax income tax.
0: Yeah, yeah. I mean, that's kind of the biggest fact of our tax code.
1: I want to follow up on something else you said. You said you're not being anti-Semitic to criticize Israel in this way.
0: Right.
1: I assume you understand. When you start talking about people with dual loyalty and strange connections to Israel are also in the government and a uniparty that is taking orders from outside, people who are anti-Semitic are liable to hear certain things in that. What do you make of that?
0: Are anti-Semitic are liable to... I don't really know anybody who's anti-Semitic, one thing. So I can't confirm that.
1: You would agree that there have been anti-Semites.
0: Of course.
1: Okay, go on.
0: You know, people... There's a lot of tribalism in this world.
1: True.
0: Now more than ever. And I detest it and worry about it a lot.
1: But you're a thoughtful guy. Do you ever wonder, wow, maybe that's me? Or maybe I'm having that effect or giving that impression, even if I don't mean it.
0: I think that we haven't had this conversation for 60 years because people are afraid of being called a bigot for noticing something that has nothing to do with ethnicity. And I just refuse to participate in that because the stakes are now too high.
1: Would a simpler explanation be the president has no idea about foreign affairs, doesn't listen to people, and made a mistake?
0: Well, that's not likely in his case because it's not true. And I'm not guessing about this. I was there.
1: But you've quoted him as waving off the risk by saying, it'll all be fine, which could...
0: You want to know what he said? Tell you exactly what he said. And I haven't said this, but I'm just going to tell you.
1: Sure.
0: And this is a fact. I had flown back from Tel Aviv, from Ben Gurion Airport, after seeing the ambassador. And 2 days later, I was in the Oval with Trump alone. He said, this war is not about Iran's nuclear program, which you told me and the world that you eliminated last summer in June.
1: Yeah.
0: This war is being pushed by Israel. And he looked at me and said, yes, you're right. But in the end, we all die anyway. So it doesn't matter. That's exactly what he said.
1: Tucker Carlson, who broke with the president, though he remains close to Vice President Vance. We asked the White House about Carlson's claim that Trump said we'll all die anyway. They did not answer specifically, but referred us to a social media post by the president calling Carlson and others, quote, stupid people. You can watch our talk with Carlson. He discusses Trump's faith and says Graham Plattner should still be on the ballot in Maine. The video is on the NPR app, YouTube, Spotify, and elsewhere. 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
2: It's no secret humans seem to be losing the war on rats. So to help fight, rat rangers enter the picture.
3: How do we make our environment less welcoming to rats? Because the reason that they're here is because we provide an ideal environment for them.
2: I'm Scott Detrow. Rat rangers in D.C. take residents into the city's back alleys at night to learn why rats thrive and ways to reduce rodents. 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
4: 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The festival resumes in October, kicking off with the African Arts Festival. Also returning October 17th is Joe Batan, referred to as the father of the Latin soul sound and who coined the term sal sol. Full schedule of festival events at ybgfestival.org.
5: Live from NPR News in Washington, I'm Dave Mattingly. CNN, MS Now, and Politico are reporting some staff members being denied access to the White House today, hours after a federal judge ordered their press credentials be temporarily restored. The three media outlets sued after President Trump banned them from the White House last week, arguing their First Amendment rights were being violated. Later this morning, China's president is due at the White House for a state visit. Israel's war against Hamas in Gaza has been a major topic at this week's UN General Assembly in New York. NPR's Kat Lansdorf says Israeli Prime Minister Benjamin Netanyahu is scheduled to address the UN delegates there today.
6: UN Secretary General Antonio Guterres first condemned the Hamas-led attack on Israel in 2023, but then said what followed by Israel was a, quote, onslaught on Palestinians in Gaza. He also said Israeli violence and settlement expansion in the Israeli-occupied West Bank is raising the, quote, specter of ethnic cleansing. Turkish President Recep Tayyip Erdogan described Gaza as a, quote, concentration camp, while Jordan's King Abdullah II said Israel is a, quote, regional threat that operates with terrifying levels of impunity. Netanyahu has yet to directly respond to much of the criticism, but is set to land in New York, address the UN, and return to Israel, all in the same day. Kat Lonsdorf, NPR News, Tel Aviv.
5: This is NPR News from Washington. Hurricane Polo remains a Category 5 storm off southwestern Mexico. The National Hurricane Center in Florida says flooding and mudslides are likely before Polo begins moving away from the region later today. An advisory panel to the Food and Drug Administration is recommending the FDA approve a blood test used to detect multiple forms of cancer. Here's NPR's Yuki Noguchi.
7: The Galleri blood test made by the company Grail says its device can screen for up to 50 cancers using a single blood draw for those patients 50 and over. As Michelle Tarver, head of the FDA's Center for Devices and Radiological Health, said,
8: the concept of blood-based multi-cancer detection tests, such as the one being discussed today, represents a genuinely promising opportunity. Access to the right diagnostic test at the right time can be truly transformative. However, at the same time, technologies with this kind of reach and novelty demand careful, rigorous evaluation.
7: The test's already on the market, but FDA approval would allow Medicare to cover its cost. Yuki Noguchi, NPR News.
5: Fast food giant McDonald's says it plans to spend more than $8 billion over the next decade to update its restaurants to include shifting to more automation. McDonald's has 46,000 restaurants around the world. Stocks opened lower on Wall Street moments ago. The Dow's down 118. I'm Dave Mattingly in Washington.
9: 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Panel discussion on flock cameras. And then we get lost and find our way on the San Francisco Crosstown Trail. All that on the Cross Currents Morning Report later this hour here on 91.7 KALW San Francisco Bay Area, KALW.org. 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Good morning.

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1: It's Morning Edition from NPR News. Amy Martinez in Culver City, California.
2: And I'm Leila Faldin in Washington, D.C. Good morning. There is a legal fight over Dolly Parton's estate worth hundreds of millions of dollars. A judge in Tennessee has granted a temporary restraining order against Parton's nephew and former head of security less than a month after she died. Her longtime manager asked the court to intervene. The court filing accuses that nephew, Brian Seaver, of threats, extortion, and intimidation. Emily Cochran is a national reporter for the New York Times who covers the South from Nashville, and she joins me now to talk about this. Good morning, Emily.
3: Good morning.
2: Thanks for being here. So Dolly Parton's husband, Carl Dean, died last year, and she had no children. So tell us more about who is fighting over her estate and what their relationship is to Parton.
3: Absolutely. I think something like this is always complicated after someone dies. And here we're talking about a beloved entertainment superstar who brought a lot of family into this sprawling business empire. Here in this case, I think listeners would recognize Brian Seaver, her nephew, because he was the one who delivered the news of her death from cancer last month in this film video. He served as her head of security for not only her, but her properties for about the last two decades. But in these court filings, we see Danny Nozell, her longtime manager, now trusted with this corporation that is running all of these entertainment properties and business endeavors after her death, accusing him of, quote, an obscene, deliberating, and escalating campaign of threats to obtain money from the estate.
2: Now, Seaver was fired as head of security last week. Do you know if this is because of these accusations?
3: The court filings indicate that they're related, and one of the reasons why Nozell, under this corporation, She's Alive LLC, asked for the restraining order and asked for a court to weigh in, they cited that security experience and, you know, the amount of weaponry and details he understood about the business and the operation as a reason for intervention.
2: In the court documents, are there more details around those accusations against Seaver?
3: Yes, there are screenshots of text messages that are said to have been sent by someone identified as Mr. Seaver. A couple of the messages are profane. At one point, one of the messages said that he would become, quote, the hand of retribution for my entire family. Mm. And a couple of other things, and also emphasizing his experience in security and having weaponry at hand. When we reached out to Mr. Seaver to talk about this, he said that those messages had been taken out of context. He denied threatening the estate and said they'd essentially been twisted. It was the, quote, contrived out of context explanation.
2: What have others in Dolly Parton's inner circle said about this? I mean, how have they reacted to this now pretty public and ugly battle?
3: I think one of the reasons why the glimpse of this fracture in court is so striking is because Dolly's circle was fairly private. It's unusual to hear or see anything like this come out of the family. So we haven't seen much. It seems to largely be in court documents between the manager and Mr. Seaver.
2: And how long could this court case last?
3: That's unclear, but there is a hearing scheduled for next month in Nashville where Dolly lived and much of the enterprise is based.
2: Emily Cochran is a national reporter for the New York Times. Thank you for your time.
3: Thank you so much.
1: President Trump meets with Chinese President Xi Jinping today. A likely request from Trump will be for China to buy more American farm products. China has not always delivered on similar promises. An increase in exports would be welcome for American farmers who are coming into the fall harvest facing big expenses and an uncertain bottom line. Here's NPR's Scott Horsley.
4: Rick Tellez raises soybeans, corn, and beef cattle on about 700 acres in western Pennsylvania. As the days get shorter, Tellez is getting ready for the autumn harvest.
5: As long as winter doesn't show up here in the next couple of weeks and the temperatures kind of cool down and dry up a little bit, my soybeans they look promising right now.
4: Soybean prices are up this year compared to last, but even with a good crop, Tellez says he'll be lucky to just break even.
5: Am I going to make money this year? To be honest, I hope the harvest is good enough that I can pay for all those inputs I had this spring and summer.
4: Inputs like fertilizer, which cost 15% more this year than last, and diesel fuel, which cost up to 80% more. Tellez is paying about $6 a gallon for diesel, and his combine burns through about 150 gallons a day.
5: It's a cost that a farmer can't pass on. You take like the trucking industry, it's just added to the freight. But a farmer, it's just an added cost he just has to absorb. It's real. It's painful.
4: A lot of fuel and fertilizer comes from the Middle East, and prices have soared because of the U.S. war with Iran. The trade war with China has also been a headache. China is historically the third biggest market for U.S. farm exports, but the country slashed its purchases last year in retaliation for President Trump's tariffs. Trade watcher Chad Bown told an audience at the Peterson Institute for International Economics this week, farm sales to China this year have only partially recovered.
6: Soybeans are coming back a little bit. But currently, they're at much, much lower levels than they were pre-Trump 2.0. And for all of the other products, cotton, wheat, pork, beef, the exports were devastated in 2025, and there's no evidence of them coming back.
4: The U.S. Department of Agriculture projects that farmers will earn more money this year for their soybeans, corn, and cotton, either by selling more bushels and bales or at higher prices. But much of that extra income will be gobbled up by rising expenses. Economist Faith Parham of the American Farm Bureau Federation says farmers raising all of the major row crops are expected to lose money for the fourth year in a row.
7: We've had a tough time in the farm economy. Production expenses really skyrocketed. They're paying way more to grow a crop, and they're not making near enough for it.
4: Nationwide, some 200,000 farms have gone out of business since 2020.
8: Farmers are saying, we're ready to throw in the towel. We're sick of working our back ends off and losing money.
4: Joe Pfeiffer is a bankruptcy attorney who works with farmers in Iowa, Missouri, and Illinois. Farm bankruptcies are up 19% from a year ago, but most farmers are reluctant to quit the business altogether.
8: Most farmers will farm till a banker won't loan them another dime.
4: Farmers who own land can try to buy time by selling off some of their property, but Pfeiffer says that's usually a last resort.
8: The hardest thing to get a farmer to do is to sell part of the family farm. I can go buy another tractor, buy another combine, but I can't buy that 40 acres again because it probably won't come on the market while I'm still in business.
4: Piper says most farmers will do whatever they can to stay in business, hoping that costs go down, crop prices go up, and that somehow next year's harvest will be better than this one. Scott Horsley, NPR News, Washington.

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1: Lunch today for certain schools in San Francisco consists of a meatball sandwich, a veggie meatball sandwich for vegetarian options, turkey and cheese sandwich, seed butter and jelly sandwich with string cheese, and sides include salad and fruit.
2: Australia has launched an urgent review after an AI agent from OpenAI hacked a government healthcare portal. The incident comes as some world leaders and AI companies call for tighter regulation amid concerns over the rapid development of AI. Here's the BBC's Katie Watson.
3: The Australian government have set up a task force, and that's going to involve cyber security agencies, AI agencies. They're going to look into exactly what happened.
2: Ukrainian officials say six people were killed when a Russian jet-powered drone attacked a warehouse outside Kharkiv. In a separate attack, two people died in the capital, Kyiv. Venezuela's interim president has told the United Nations General Assembly there will be elections in the South American country as part of a transition to full democracy. But Delcy Rodriguez gave no timetable for the vote.
4: Venezuela will guarantee real conditions of participation for all political forces in the country. Democracy is not measured by the existence of elections. Democracy is measured by the quality of the competition that precedes those elections.
2: And the authorities in Pakistan have blocked main routes into the capital, Islamabad, with shipping containers before a weekend demonstration by supporters of the jailed former Prime Minister Imran Khan. More than 20,000 security personnel are being deployed to stop protesters entering the city. Mr. Khan has been in prison since August 2023, facing charges including corruption and treason. I'm Temeskin Devasai at the BBC in London.
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6: Good morning, me Martinez. If there are twins on a Major League Baseball field, it's usually because Minnesota's playing. Now, yesterday's matchup between the Toronto Blue Jays and Baltimore Orioles featured a different kind of twins, twin umpires. Austin and Tyler Jones made history as the first identical twins to ump a Major League game. The teams played a doubleheader, so a twin bill. And fittingly, twin results, the Orioles won both games by the same exact score, 4-2. I love baseball. It's Morning Edition.
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6: This is Morning Edition from NPR News. I'm Amy Martinez.
8: And I'm Leila Fadel. Scientists think outbreaks caused by wildlife transmitting infectious diseases to humans are on the rise. Outbreaks like Ebola, hantavirus, bird flu, and COVID-19. But they're not sure why. New research suggests humans are driving the outbreaks. NPR's Jonathan Lambert reports that how it's happening is complicated.
9: For diseases that come from wildlife, a pathogen has to jump from an animal to a human. Humans don't control those pathogens, of course, but human activity can make those jumps more likely. Cutting down the rainforest, for instance, or buying and selling wildlife can bring humans closer to infection. Colin Carlson is a disease ecologist at Yale University.
10: We don't really know with pandemic risk, you know, how much of emerging infectious diseases is because we're cutting down the rainforest versus how much of it is because we live in a world with diseases and things happen.
9: Knowing that is crucial to deciding how to prevent the next pandemic, whether to invest heavily in protecting rainforests, regulating the wildlife trade, or something else. But figuring this out is tricky. Carlson and his colleagues tried to do it by looking at over 160 countries.
10: Our goal was to put together a point on a map for every time we knew somebody got a weird pathogen.
9: They looked at over 50,000 instances of someone getting one of 32 diseases, like Ebola, malaria, or Mpox. Then they analyzed what might have influenced those outbreaks. Everything from socioeconomic factors, like poor healthcare, to climate change and where people and livestock live.
10: What we want to know in this study is, you know, what matters most, right? Is it poverty? Is it cutting down the rainforest? Or is it just living near trees and mosquitoes?
9: In broad strokes, the answer was pretty clear.
10: It's the trees and mosquitoes.
9: Specifically, they found that outbreaks can happen anywhere people and livestock are living alongside nature. Such landscapes are common in places as varied as Missouri or the Democratic Republic of Congo.
10: It makes sense that what we find is where people live alongside nature, they get sick.
9: They found that big drivers like climate change or deforestation mattered, but not in the same way for every disease. Climate change, for instance, is clearly influencing where mosquito-borne disease outbreaks happen, but not necessarily diseases like Ebola or Mpox, which transmit differently. Carlson thinks the study, published in the journal Nature, pushes back against conventional wisdom.
10: There's a really popular narrative, I think, that pandemics happen because we are out of balance with nature.
9: He says that's reinforced the idea that if people just stop cutting down forests, it will prevent pandemics. He thinks that'll help reduce the risk for some diseases, but not all. Raina Plowright, a disease ecologist at Cornell University, was impressed by the study, but wasn't really surprised by the results.
0: We shouldn't expect one environmental driver to explain them all.
9: But she says this kind of big global analysis might miss some of the more nuanced ways that, say, deforestation influences disease risk.
0: If a big global analysis doesn't find a consistent signal of something like deforestation, it doesn't mean deforestation is not important.
9: The analysis did capture another key factor that Plowright does buy, the importance of being close to healthcare.
10: For every hour that you travel from a clinic, the probability of an outbreak being detected goes down by about one third. That's insane.
9: In a world where many people live much farther than an hour from a clinic, Carlson says this result underlines the need to invest in better healthcare. That might help prevent the next spillover from becoming a pandemic. Jonathan Lambert, NPR News.

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1: Today's the birthday of one of the great trumpeters, Fats Navarro. It's Thursday, the 24th of September, 2026. The Old Farmer's Almanac tells me it is day 267 of the year 2026. 98 days until the end of the year and 88 days until spring begins. 270towin.com calculates we have 40 days until midterm elections. Tideforfishing.com says the sun is rising right now at 6:59. We're looking out the window here and we see it turning to something beautiful. Sun sets this evening at 7:02 this evening. We have 12 hours and maybe about 6 minutes of daylight. Not exactly an equinox in this part of the planet, but it's close enough. Solar transit at 1 o'clock this afternoon. Seatemperature.com tells us water temperature in San Francisco Bay will be a balmy 58 degrees. NOAA reports a low tide at 4:49 earlier this morning. We have a high tide later this morning at 11:32, a low tide at 5:03 this afternoon, and the final high tide at Ocean Beach tonight at 11:05. Moon is currently 95% visible. It's still a waxing gibbous moon. We will have a full moon this weekend. You can start howling at the moon anytime you want. Check a Day is saying that today's holidays include Festival of Latest Novelties, Gallbladder Good Health Day, Kiss Day, Lavish Stylists Day, National Bluebird of Happiness Day, Cherries Jubilee Day, National Orchata Day, National Punctuation Day, Remember Me Thursday, World Maritime Day. It's also Armed Forces Day in Peru, Constitution Day in Cambodia, Heritage Day in South Africa, Independence Day in Guinea-Bissau, New Caledonia Day in New Caledonia, and Republic Day in Trinidad Tobago. So much more up on KALW.org. It's the KALW Almanac. I'm Kevin Vance here with Jasmine Bond. 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
2: From KALW News in San Francisco, I'm Hannah Baba, and this is the Cross Currents Morning Report. News and culture from around the Bay. If you've driven anywhere in the Bay Area, there's a very good chance your license plate has been logged by Flock Safety. It's a network of automated license plate readers, or ALPRs, and this year they've become one of the most contested technologies in the country. To learn more, KALW's State of the Bay host Gray Swan spoke with Trevor Chandler, who's Flock Safety's Senior Director of Public Affairs. Joining them in the discussion was Brian Hofer, who leads the Bay Area privacy group Secure Justice, a group working to strengthen digital privacy protections. In this excerpt from their conversation, first we hear Rosalyn Romero, the Oakland side's public safety reporter. She starts with some Flock camera basics.
3: Flock safety cameras are not traffic cameras. They do not record the vehicle's speed, and they don't issue traffic tickets. Rather, it's the continuous monitoring of cars that drive past.
4: Well, Trevor, you work with Flock, and Rosalyn has described the kind of information that Flock cameras are gathering. So tell us, who owns this data? Is it you at Flock?
5: Absolutely. No. The individual communities and agencies are the ones that own that data. And we make that very explicitly clear in our contracts and the terms and conditions. It is only the communities and the agencies that get to decide who they share with, if they want to share at all, as well as how long they retain the data for. As was said, traditionally, we've had the default at 30 days. We just reduced that default to 7 days. But it is the communities that fully own and control the data.
4: Well, we are getting some listener comments and questions already. And one listener writes, nobody asked me before Oakland signed a contract with Flock. These contracts are paid for with taxpayer dollars, right? Shouldn't residents get a say before something like this goes into effect? I mean, Trevor, what do you say to that?
5: Well, I'm a part of the team that attends thousands of city council meetings every year. And it is the city councilors that are elected to make these decisions in most cases. And we go through that full process, especially in Oakland. It was a very long process with many hours of community input. And we see that across the country. And we think that's good. These are serious conversations. They should be held and they should have community input. And that's what the city council and the democratic process is all about.
4: Well, Brian Hofer from the Bay Area privacy group Secure Justice, and again, you're an organization working to strengthen digital privacy protections. I mean, crime has been a problem in the Bay Area, especially post-pandemic. People are really concerned with crime. What's wrong with trying to gather as much information to help crime enforcement?
6: Well, that's a very broad question right there. Secure Justice is not anti-technology. We do oppose the practice of mass surveillance. And the way license plate readers are used today is to indiscriminately collect data on everybody, even when you're not suspected of any wrongdoing. I do want to push back a little bit, too, on the earlier answers. Flock cameras capture far more than just a license plate number and vehicle characteristics. They do capture photos of occupants. They have, and more of their larger ecosystems that are being built today. It's pan, tilt, zoom cameras, CCTV, private and public camera networks that are being commingled together, drones. So it is far more than just a license plate number, which is what we traditionally hear. And while the flock contract may give ownership to the entity, that's where the conversation ends, and that, which frustrates me. It's far more than that. That flock gets to repurpose and reuse and combine it in aggregated data. They do sell and repurpose that to other jurisdictions. They apparently do actually capture automated speed, vehicle speed data. They just tried to sell 5 years of it back to Sheboygan. So we're not even entirely sure all of what flock is capturing. We're only, you know, getting it in piecemeal, what's being revealed. I think with the crime statistics, there is nothing wrong with wanting to try to use technology to improve public safety. We have no problem with that. But you don't evaluate surveillance technology by only looking at the potential positives or actual positives. There have certainly been legitimate success cases. The negative side of that conversation is not happening in California. When you look at the rate of contract termination across the country, it's enormous, and not so much in California, you know, and it's because we're not looking at the abuses that are growing almost daily. I think a lot of people take credit for things that necessarily weren't caused by their products, their solutions. Crime has dropped everywhere across the country, including in places where there's not flock technology in general.
4: Well, Brian, you have a personal experience with these cameras. It's not the reason why you support this organization, but tell us what happened to you.
6: Yeah, November 2018 coming.
7: Behavior, but obviously this needs to be
6: We're detained by the Contra Costa Sheriff's deputies, had four guns pointed at our heads. They threw my brother on the ground, illegally searched our bags and persons. We did sue for violating our civil rights. It was a data hygiene error. And I do think this is an important point. Flock has grown so fast. They claim to be collecting 20 billion plate scans per month. Roseville reported a 71% error rate on vehicle reads. Los Angeles reported 33%. Multiply that times 20 billion per month. When the New York Times covered my story, more than 100 people reached out to me to share similar things, all involving guns being drawn on them, because list had my license plate on there that never should have been on there, that the police believe that the car
8: was are incredibly
6: criminals. And we're seeing reports of that documented across the country.
4: That must have been terrifying, and yes. I'm sorry that that happened to you. Roslyn, I mean, the situation that Brian described, and he's saying that this happened across the country, is that what is at the nexus for people saying we don't want these contracts?
3: Yes, and in addition to that, a lot of people are just generally really concerned about the issue of warrantless mass surveillance, right?
9: That's Rosalind Romero, the Oakland Side's public safety reporter. We also heard from Brian Hofer, who leads the Bay Area privacy group Secure Justice, and Trevor Chandler, Flock Safety Senior Director of Public Affairs. They were all speaking with State of the Bay host Grace Wong, and you can hear the rest of that conversation at kalw.org. Tune into Cross Currents later this morning at 11 to hear more voices from around the Bay. For KALW News, I'm Hannah Baba. We'll be right back.
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0: Trump is pulling out all the stops to show how important he thinks a visit from China's Xi Jinping is. How will a meeting full of symbolism affect all of the real issues that need to be worked out? It's Morning Edition from NPR News. At the United Nations, Iran's president called the U.S. a bully. Ukraine's president pushed for a ceasefire with Russia. Amy Martinez.
1: And I'm Leila Fadel. Has the General Assembly led to any progress on either war? Also, Jasmine Guy on what it's like to be back at the fictional HBCU Hillman College for the reboot of A Different World. It's Thursday, September 24th. On the date in 1789, President George Washington signed a law creating the federal court system and the position of Attorney General. The news is next.
2: BBC News with Govinda Gill. President Trump is welcoming the Chinese leader Xi Jinping to the White House amid pomp and pageantry as his state visit gets underway. They're expected to discuss several key issues, including trade, global security and AI safety. Here's Celia Hatton.
3: When Donald Trump met Xi Jinping in Beijing last May, the two leaders agreed, in principle, to discuss putting guardrails around their booming AI sectors. Negotiations on a wider deal now appear to have stalled amid accusations of cyber hacking and increased AI competition on both sides. Then, on Sunday, one possible breakthrough. The U.S. Trade Secretary Scott Bessent announced a proposal for a hotline that would allow the capitals to alert one another in the event of an AI incident with national security implications.
2: The FBI says it's aggressively investigating an apparent breach of its computer system by hackers claiming to have stolen information about all the agency's staff. The cybercrime group Shiny Hunters says it has data on about 38,000 people, including names, roles, addresses and phone numbers. Other reports say sensitive information about job assignments was also hacked. Ethiopia's armed forces claim they've killed hundreds of fighters from the TPLF, the regional group which runs the northern state of Tigray. The government says it responded after TPLF forces seized three airports and attacked army positions in multiple locations. A previous war between the two sides left hundreds of thousands dead, with more than BBC's Kilkadan Yebeltau.
4: We've seen a massive escalation and we have not seen anything to the magnitude and to the scale of the war that we witnessed a few years ago. But these are early days because it was just yesterday that all these things have dramatically unfolded. So we don't know how they are going to continue. For now, they have said that they have given orders to their troops to engage in what they called defensive combat against the federal troops. Clashes have been reported in multiple areas, particularly in Tigray's two neighboring states, in Amhara and in Afar. And all this is coming in the backdrop of an announcement by seven armed groups a few days ago that they're uniting and forming an alliance.
2: The European Union says it will use December's G20 summit in Miami to condemn Russia and call for its invasion of Ukraine to end. Here's Sasha Schlichter.
5: The EU says this won't stop it from castigating Russia, but Poland's Prime Minister Donald Tusk says he's concerned such an invitation might be viewed by Moscow as encouragement to continue its aggressive policies. If Mr. Putin does go, it would be the first gathering with Western leaders he would attend since sending his troops into Ukraine nearly 5 years ago.
2: World News from the BBC.
6: From KALW News in San Francisco, I'm Sunni Khalid with a regional news update. California Assembly Republicans are calling on Attorney General Rob Bonta to investigate illegal spending by private consultants for the High Speed Rail Authority. From our partners at CAP Radio, Chris Feltz has more.
7: The Office of the Inspector General looked into complaints regarding more than $2 million in travel expenses for several consulting firms over the past 2 years. It found nearly $600,000 went towards expenses that were either not allowed under state travel regulations or the contract terms. This includes private jet travel and premium rideshare trips with no identifiable state purpose. In a letter to Bonta, Republican Minority Leader Alexandra Macedo says the improper payments were in clear violation provisions of the False Claims Act and is calling on him to recover up to three times the damages. A spokesperson for the Rail Authority didn't respond to Cap Radio's request for comment specifically about the letter, only referring to a previous statement saying it's working with the Inspector General to strengthen internal controls and attempting to recover unauthorized expenses. Chris Feltz, Cap Radio News.
6: California Governor Gavin Newsom signed a bill Monday to help local governments better crack down on illegal dumping, a bill championed by Oakland's political leadership. Senate Bill 1218 was sponsored by State Senator Jesse Aroguin. Most of Oakland's political leaders supported the legislation. According to the Oakland side, the new law allows authorities to boot vehicles that are linked to five or more delinquent dumping violations. People who illegally dump commercial quantities can have their vehicles booted after just two violations. Oakland has recently redoubled its efforts to combat illegal dumping. In April, a report from the city auditor's office found that high waste disposal costs, gaps in enforcement, and limited access to legal dumping options are contributing to the problem. In a statement, Aroguin's office said illegal dumping has increased across the state since the COVID-19 pandemic. Between 2021 and 2024, Aroguin's office added that Oakland issued nearly 3,000 illegal dumping citations, totaling nearly $1.5 million in fines. However, according to the city auditor's report, Oakland only collected $16,000 in fines last year, but spent $12 million on enforcement and cleanup efforts. Find more news online at KALW.org. I'm Sunni Khalid.
8: Chinese leader Xi Jinping is in the United States for the first time in 11 years. 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The National Weather Service says mostly sunny with highs in the mid-70s around the bay and upper 80s inland. Light southwest wind 8 to 13 miles per hour in the afternoon. Winds could gust as high as 18 miles per hour. Ethan Elkine gives us a climate break at 7:19. KALW, San Francisco Bay Area, it is now 7:07.
1: It's Morning Edition from NPR News. I'm Leila Fadel in Washington, D.C.
9: Jeremy Martinez in Los Angeles, California. China's leader Xi Jinping and President Trump are meeting at the White House this hour. They have a lot to discuss. China has been a big supporter of Iran, and there's growing competition over artificial intelligence development. In a moment, we'll speak with a former deputy chief of mission at the U.S. Embassy in Beijing. First, though, we begin with the news.
1: NPR White House correspondent Emily Fang is following this Chinese state visit closely and joins me now. Good morning.
10: Morning, Leila.
1: So what's on the schedule for this summit, and what details are you looking for?
10: I am curious about who is going to be at this state dinner tonight, because this meeting is all about symbolism. And so I kind of can't wait to see how Xi Jinping, who is infamously stone-faced, responds to all this pageantry that he's going to be honored with this morning. And also whether Trump makes any change to the U.S. stance on Taiwan. This is a democratic island that China very much wants control over. And I'm also going to be looking out for whether the two countries can extend a fragile detente, despite real friction over issues like export controls and sanctions. And I'll note that hours before the summit, the U.S. Treasury Secretary announced a two-month extension of a truce on rare earths, which is something China dominates. But so far, I haven't seen China confirm the details. China really forced the U.S. hand with rare earths, according to Scott Kennedy. He's an economics expert at the think tank Center for Strategic and International Studies here in Washington.
11: As a result of that, the administration had to give up Plan A to revolutionize the global economy to its preference, because it just has the reality that we are in an interdependent world and there's some things that the Chinese provide.
10: You know, that they provide, which the U.S. cannot substitute for, like rare earths.
1: Now, Xi arrived in the U.S. last night. Trump met him on the tarmac. What was that like?
10: Yeah, there was a welcoming delegation. They unfurled a long red carpet for Xi Jinping and his wife, the singer Peng Yuan. A band played both countries' anthems, and then a military flyby buzzed overhead during the last bars of the Star-Spangled Banner. This is a really big deal. You know, this is the first time a U.S. president has received a visiting Chinese leader for a state visit on the tarmac. And it's a sign of just the personal importance that Trump puts on Xi's visit. It's a grand gesture that's made waves in China because it makes clear to people in China that this country is now an equal to the U.S. And you might be wondering why you're not hearing parts of this reception. It's because this moment was not broadcast on major TV networks as part of a protest for Trump banning three major news organizations from the White House.
12: Now, you've explained just how important this visit is to Trump. Does it carry the same importance to China?
10: It's big news in China, but for Xi Jinping, this is actually just one of several state visits he's made over the last month. He's gone to Egypt and Central Asia as well. Xi's priority, experts say to me, is to find stability with the U.S. in this visit, even if it means basically papering over real tensions with the U.S. right now, which then bounces back. It raises the question of, you know, what does this visit do for the U.S.? It highlights what Eli Ratner, a former Deputy Assistant Secretary of Defense during the last administration, says to me are deep contradictions in Trump's China policy. You know, Ratner points out in his first term, Trump really swung U.S. foreign policy into a more aggressive, hawkish stance on China.
13: But by and large, they had made a major rhetorical shift and doctrinal shift without really putting in the pieces of a comprehensive competitive strategy.
10: An example of this contradiction, Trump has repeatedly praised Xi Jinping, who is the leader of a country that's a competitor with the U.S., but then he's criticized traditional U.S. allies like Canada and Taiwan.
12: That's NPR's Emily Fang. Emily, thank you.
10: Thanks, Layla.
0: For more on what's at stake during this visit, Daniel Crittenbrink joins us. He served as deputy chief of mission at the U.S. Embassy in Beijing. He also was the U.S. ambassador to Vietnam during the first Trump administration and is now a partner with consulting firm The Asia Group. So, Daniel, this is a state visit between the world's two largest economies, two largest military powers. What's the number one thing that President Trump needs to accomplish?
14: Well, good morning, A. I think the most important outcome from this summit will be maintaining this so-called fragile truce between the two powers that was agreed to last year. If that truce is extended, if that stabilizes the relationship, prevents us from going back to that trade war, I think that's the single most important outcome. And actually, I think that's what President Trump is focused on. It's optics, but it's optics designed to promote that stability.
0: What about for Xi Jinping?
14: I think Xi Jinping is largely motivated by the same concerns. I enjoyed your setup a moment ago. I do think President Xi comes to Washington feeling extremely confident. He stood up to President Trump in the trade war. He showed that he can fight eye for an eye, tooth for a tooth. But make no mistake about it, President Xi would like to have stability at home. The domestic economy in China is still quite sluggish, and he has his own domestic politics, and he hopes to have a fourth term next year. So he'll want this to go smoothly, but he's hoping for stability as well.
0: Do you glean anything from Trump meeting Xi personally on the tarmac?
14: Well, it's extraordinary to me just how much respect, if not admiration, President Trump seems to have for President Xi. He always praises President Xi as a great leader and a strong leader. The president does seem to have real admiration for such strong leaders. The fact that he went out to the airport, that there was this flyover, I think that's all designed to signal his tremendous respect for President Xi. But it really is quite unprecedented to see the president go that far in conveying that respect.
0: You said President Trump has respect and admiration for Xi Jinping. Is fear any part of that?
14: Well, I wouldn't necessarily say that, but I would say this, A. When you think about where the Trump administration was last year, the president, you recall in April, essentially launched a trade war against the Chinese, and the Chinese responded in a very robust way, particularly by cutting off rare earth exports to the United States as leverage. That caused the U.S. stock and bond markets to wobble. And I think that convinced the president that he'd had enough of this trade war with the Chinese and therefore wanted stability. So I don't think it's fear, but I think it's a practical approach to the issue. I think the president doesn't have the stomach for a full-on trade war with China. And I think that has motivated his approach.
0: You know, when President Trump meets with other world leaders, Ambassador, it seems to me like both sides know what they want out of each other. So say when he meets with President Zelensky of Ukraine. But why is it that when he meets with Xi Jinping, there's always a sense of things that are left unspoken in these meetings with the Chinese leader?
14: Well, it's perhaps hard to say, but I think part of it is related to that respect that I talked about. But I also think for the Trump administration, it's quite clear that priority number one is trade. And I think the president doesn't focus as much on the other issues. So, again, I think the core issue for this visit will be extension of that truce. But essentially, it's a trade truce, right?
9: Okay.
14: China agrees to keep its rare earth exports flowing to the United States and others. And the United States agrees to curb some of its most restrictive tech export controls on China. That's the core of the truce. I think that's what will get extended. I think that's what the president really cares about above all other issues. And so I don't think you'll see human rights issues feature that prominently in the visit, if at all. And I also think security issues will take a backseat to the trade issues.
0: So no Taiwan mentions from either of the two, either on the record or off the record.
14: Well, no. Now that I would say is a different matter. I'm confident that Taiwan will come up as it always does in every visit and every meeting between the United States and China. But I wouldn't expect Taiwan to dominate the visit like it seemed to do in Beijing. I think both sides will state their views. We do have to watch this closely, but I'm skeptical there would be any breakthrough on Taiwan or, for that matter, any other major issue.
0: Ambassador Daniel Crittenbrink served as Deputy Chief of Mission at the U.S. Embassy in Beijing and is now a partner with the Asia Group. Thank you very much for your time.
14: Thank you so much, eh?
12: In Ethiopia, months of escalating tensions have erupted into a major offensive by fighters in the Tigray region against the federal government. The fighting threatens to reignite a devastating civil war, and there are fears it could spill over into the wider region. Emmett Livingstone reports.
15: It was one of the most destructive wars of the modern era. Between 2020 and 2022, fighters from the Tigray region in northern Ethiopia battled government forces. The African Union estimated that as many as 600,000 people had been killed. A peace deal was supposed to have brought an end to the conflict in 2022. But this year, tensions came back center stage. The Tigray People's Liberation Front, or TPLF, took back control of the Tigray regional government in May. Tensions reached a new peak on Sunday when the TPLF and six other Ethiopian armed groups announced an alliance and their intention to topple the government of Prime Minister Abiy Ahmed. As the skies darkened over Ethiopia earlier this week, Stefan Dujarric, a spokesman for the UN Secretary General, issued a warning.
16: We are deeply concerned by the worsening security situation and recent developments in Ethiopia, including the formation of a new coalition of armed groups and reports of continued insecurity and drone strikes.
15: On Wednesday, the TPLF launched a major offensive and announced it was waging what it called a, quote, defensive war. It's still unclear what's happening on the ground. Tigray is remote and mountainous and difficult.

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1: I'm Ethan Elkind, and you're listening to Climate Break, Climate Solutions in a Hurry. Today's proposal, growing meat from cells to slash emissions from animal agriculture. We spoke to Natalie Rubio, founder and CEO of cellular agriculture research company Deco Labs.
2: Animals aren't efficient at turning crops into food. With cells, we can be a lot more efficient. You need way less plants to feed cells. Cells double every 24 hours. So every day you have twice as much meat as you had the day before. It's exponential growth.
1: Beyond resource inefficiency, raising livestock is a major source of greenhouse gas emissions. Rubio says growing meat from cells can drastically cut those emissions, especially when replacing beef.
2: If we compare cultivated meat to beef, it's about 90% less greenhouse gas emissions. And if 10% of the global demand for beef is transitioned to cultivated beef, that would mitigate 500 million metric tons of emissions each year, which is massive.
1: Rubio says that cultivated meat can match the taste of conventional meat, but it currently costs much more to produce. However, she believes replacing expensive inputs with plant-based nutrients will eventually make it cheaper than animal-based meat.
2: Cultivated meat is super expensive to produce right now, and that's because primarily culture media, this liquid broth of nutrients like Gatorade for cells, is super expensive. But the potential for the technology is so strong that I don't see cultivated meat just meeting conventional meat on price and staying there. I think it's going to drop far below.
1: To learn more about cellular agriculture, visit climatebreak.org.

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1: 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I'm Leila Fadel.
2: I'm E. Martinez.
3: And I'm Michelle Martin. If you've heard it, you know it.
4: It's a different world from where you come from.
3: That's the theme from A Different World, the 1980s sitcom set at the fictional HBCU, Hillman College. But that show wasn't just a show. It was a phenomenon, a ratings juggernaut that was also ahead of its time in using comedy to tackle issues that were then little talked about in sitcoms, like police violence, date rape, and HIV. With, of course, a good dose of messy dating hijinks. Bringing it all to life were memorable characters like Whitley Gilbert, the Southern belle who is more than a little extra.
5: I see that practice doesn't always make perfect.
6: She's coming along just fine.
5: The question is, where is she going?
3: A Different World ran until 1993, but now Hillman is getting a new freshman class. The Netflix reboot of A Different World starts streaming today.
7: It's a different world than where you come from.
3: Many of the original cast members are back, including Jasmine Guy as Whitley. In the new series, her daughter Deborah is coming to Hillman. She's played by Malia Joy Moon. In this scene, the still image-conscious Whitley has handpicked a roommate for her daughter without asking.
8: What, first, my class is now this? Well, I'm choosing my roommate. And it's Rashida.
9: What? Rashida. That's a colorful name.

0: Name. Major.
1: Criminal justice.
2: A defender of rights, mother.
1: To get my cousins out of prison.
0: GPA?
1: 4.6. Weighted.
2: Oh, impressive. Although grades aren't the only indicator of intelligence.
0: And where are you from?
1: Compton.
0: Watch her.
3: Jasmine Guy, Malia Joy Moon, welcome. Thank you both so much for joining us.
4: Thank you so much.
0: My pleasure.
3: So, Jasmine Guy, it is hard to overstate what a phenomenon this show was. Did you have a sense that this was going to be something really special?
0: The first season, no, not really. I didn't feel the wave that it created, especially for HBCUs. A lot of kids went to school because of it. It really changed for me in our second season when Debbie Allen came on as our producer and director, and I think made it more specific.
3: Well, she famously put the hot sauce on the tables, right?
0: Well, she did.
3: Malia, so you weren't even born when the show was first on, but the reruns have never not been on somewhere. Did you ever watch it?
4: I did. So growing up, it wasn't until I started working on the show, even in the audition process, that I realized just how much A Different World was already in my young adult life. And of course, like, I grew up in the age of social media, so I've seen my TV parents, Kadeem and Jasmine, all over, like, black 90s mood boards and Whitley's style and her fur coats and her pearls, like, that whole thing. It's almost like a cultural renaissance is happening all over again. Filming all the way back in 1987 when it first premiered to now, and me still having exposure to it, I think is a testament to just how impactful it was.
3: Jasmine, let's fast forward. Your character, Whitley, the iconic Whitley, married Dwayne Wayne. They have three kids together. Their youngest is now enrolled at Hillman. For anybody who knows your character, they would not be surprised that Whitley turned out to be a business mogul and a tough mom. So could you just tell us a little bit about who Whitley Gilbert is now?
0: I'm pretty much like a helicopter mom with her, and it's very annoying. It's hard for her to, you know, get her independence and be on her own. Sometimes I feel like, oh my God, why would this child even like me? This is your final warning. I need you to put your head down and focus on why you are actually at Hillman, or else you will be back in Connecticut on house arrest. I was wondering how it was going to fly with the young people because, and my voice is a lot lower now too, and I really didn't know if I was going to be able to talk like this to everybody.
3: I was wondering how hard was it to get back into Whitley speak?
0: I was worried that the chords were too damaged at this point in my life, that I was an alto when I did it 30 years ago, and now I'm more like a baritone.
3: And Malia, you play, as we said, the youngest daughter of Whitley and Dwayne. As Jasmine Guy just told us, clashes with her character, her mom, all the time. Talk a little bit about how we meet Deborah.
4: Yeah, we...
3: And Deborah, get it straight.
4: Yeah, Deborah, not Deborah, honey. Okay, this is Whitley Gilbert Wayne's child. She was not naming her no Deborah. Deborah, three syllables. So, she is stumbling with maybe a lot less grace than her mother would want her to, through the process of finding herself. And she has to really forge her own path. And I think that's where that contentious quality comes from. Because, you know, even as a young person, you clash with your mom because you're finding yourself. Mm-hmm. But beneath that is even like, who am I outside the context of my parents?
3: Well, you know, a lot has been written in the annals of TV lore, you know, that it famously took a little bit of time for the original show to find its true voice. I mean, it dealt with some tough issues. This one comes right out of the gate with some tough issues. And I just wondered how you thought about that.
4: Covering stigmatized topics is the thing that made the show so amazing because they did it in a way where it was funny and you gave people medicine in a way that was palatable. That was one of my main goals, to make sure that we pay homage to the way that the original did that for people.
3: Okay, before we let each of you go, and thank you both so much, Jasmine, what's your favorite thing about the show and working on it again?
0: Oh, my goodness. I love the energy. These kids in between takes never stop singing, twerking,
4: I'm so sorry,
0: rapping, harmonizing. And I just sit back and Daryl Bell came in my ear and he said, We used to be like that. I said, I know, but right now I need to rest. Let the puppies bounce around.
3: Okay, Malia, what about you? What's your favorite thing?
4: The hope. I think that's my favorite part of the show. Like, mm-hmm. the hope, seeing young black, successful, stylish, funny, well cared for, well loved black youth. I'm so excited to just have that and be a part of it.
3: Malia Joy Moon, Jasmine Guy, they play daughter and mother on the reboot of the show A Different World. It's on Netflix. Thank you both so much.
4: Thank you, Michelle.
3: This is NPR News.
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9: News in Washington. I'm Dave Mattingly. Lawyers for CNN, MS Now, and Politico are asking a federal court for a hearing in response to the White House turning away journalists with the three media outlets. It happened this morning, hours after a federal judge ordered the White House to temporarily restore their press credentials. President Trump banned the three outlets last week. Ukraine says it sent two North Korean prisoners of war to South Korea after the two expressed a desire to defect. NPR's Anthony Kuhn in Seoul says the North Koreans were captured by Ukrainian troops during an offensive in Russia.
10: South Korean media have reported the prisoners' surnames as Ri and Baek. Both are in their 20s. Ukrainian President Volodymyr Zelensky mentioned them in a speech to the UN General Assembly.
11: These guys are not easy to capture alive. One of them, when he realized he was going to be taken prisoner, tried to kill himself.
10: The Geneva Convention requires POWs to be returned to their home countries. But Seoul and Kyiv decided that the prisoners could face severe punishment in North Korea, so sending them to the south would be the humane thing to do. North Korea has sent some 15,000 troops to fight alongside Russia. President Zelensky warns that more may be deployed soon. Anthony Kuhn, NPR News, Seoul.
9: This is NPR News from Washington. Israeli Prime Minister Benjamin Netanyahu has arrived in New York ahead of his afternoon speech to the UN General Assembly. The Israeli leader is expected to talk about the war in Iran as well as Gaza and the West Bank. Earlier this week, New York Mayor Zohran Mamdani repeated his call for Netanyahu to be arrested for alleged war crimes against Palestinians during his short visit to the U.S. The International Criminal Court has an arrest warrant for the Israeli Prime Minister. Former Hollywood movie mogul Harvey Weinstein has been sentenced to 15 years in prison for sexual assault. NPR's Chloe Weiner reports.
12: Harvey Weinstein was first convicted of sex crimes in New York in 2020 and sentenced to 23 years in prison, but that was thrown out. Prosecutors have since brought him back to court multiple times. Last year, Weinstein was found guilty of sexually assaulting Miriam Haley in 2006 when she was a production assistant. The 15-year sentence is from that conviction. Weinstein was found not guilty on another charge, and two separate juries in New York have been unable to reach a verdict on a charge of rape. He was, however, convicted of rape in California in 2022. He was sentenced to 16 years, but a court ruled earlier this year that he will need to be resentenced. Weinstein is now 74 years old and has numerous health problems. He has pleaded not guilty to all charges. Chloe Weiner, NPR News, New York.
9: On Wall Street, the Dow is down about 200 points. I'm Dave Mattingly in Washington.
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16: It's Morning Edition from NPR News. I'm Amy Martinez in Culver City, California.
17: And I'm Leila Fadel in Washington, D.C. Good morning. Russia's war against Ukraine is spreading and is a threat to the world. That was the message at the United Nations from Ukrainian President Volodymyr Zelensky. He called it a, quote, crazy war led by Russian President Vladimir Putin.
11: Can you even imagine him without war? He is patient zero, the one from whom this idea of war keeps spreading further.
16: Iran's president also addressed the world body, accusing the U.S. of being the world's bully. The Trump administration says it wants to promote peace negotiations in both of these conflicts.
17: Let's bring in NPR's diplomatic correspondent, Michelle Kellerman, to talk about where things stand. Good morning, Michelle.
18: Good morning, Leila.
17: So are there signs of any progress in either war?
18: In the Russia-Ukraine war, at least, Zelensky's been proposing this kind of energy ceasefire because Trump has been unhappy with Ukraine strikes on Russian oil and gas infrastructure. But the Ukrainians obviously want the Russians to stop attacking Ukraine's energy grids ahead of another tough winter. They also want to allow grain to be exported as before. That's another big issue that has global implications on the world stage. A day after Trump met with Zelensky, Secretary of State Marco Rubio met with Russia's foreign minister, and I asked him afterwards if Russia would agree to that. Take a listen.
19: I think both sides have expressed an interest in some limited ceasefire that involved grain and energy. It doesn't solve the war, but it does, I think, in some ways, potentially alleviate some of the global pressures that are being felt as a result of that.
18: So that's where the diplomacy is focused on, this kind of short-term deal. Though there's a lot of concern that the conflict is intensifying and expanding as Russia violates NATO airspace. Russia's foreign minister, who spoke at the Security Council meeting on Ukraine yesterday, said Russia has no plans for a pause.
17: That war has upended grain and energy markets around the globe. The U.S. war against Iran has also affected the world economy. President Trump warned Iran that he's ready to annihilate them if they don't reach a deal. What was the Iranian response?
18: So Iranian President Masoud Pezeshkian sounded pretty defiant when he spoke to the UN. He said the Iranians won't bow to this pressure. He said the Iranians are not the terrorists, but they're the victims of terrorism. But despite all that kind of public posturing, the Iranians and the Trump administration envoys have been talking here through mediators. Secretary Rubio didn't give much of an indication of how those talks are going, and the Iranians say there was no breakthrough, that they just repeated their terms for what they need to reopen the Strait of Hormuz. But Leila, you know, that conflict is expanding too, with the Iranian-backed Houthis in Yemen now threatening shipping in the Red Sea, and there's no real clear endgame with the Trump administration.
17: I want to ask you about another speaker at the UN. Venezuela's interim leader, Delcy Rodriguez, made her address just 8 months after the U.S. seized former President Nicolas Maduro, who's now in jail just a few miles from the UN. What did she have to say?
18: Well, she seems intent on burnishing her credentials as a stateswoman. The last time she was here at the UN General Assembly in 2019 as Maduro's vice president, she told the chamber that Venezuela, quote, does not kneel before any imperial power. This time around, she praised Trump and she had a photo op with him. He's talked her up too, saying he doesn't think Venezuela is ready for elections. So that gives her more time to consolidate power.
17: That's NPR's diplomatic correspondent, Michelle Kellerman. Thank you, Michelle.
18: Thank you.
16: Let's bring in Richard Haass into the conversation. He's an experienced diplomat and served as president of the Council on Foreign Relations for 20 years. He also publishes the Substack, Home and Away. Richard, let's start with Venezuela. We just heard from Michelle Kellerman that Delcy Rodriguez, the country's interim president, said in her speech that Venezuela will hold elections and transition to, quote, full democracy. How genuine of a commitment does that sound to you?
20: Well, ultimately, there has to be some political reform in order to keep stability, to have legitimacy. I think she and actually the administration are right that you can't jam it through. You don't want to see this trigger civil resistance or armed resistance, much less. But there's a lack of a specific timetable. So I think it's a question of when rather than if. But at least she put it on the agenda for the first time since taking office. And I think that's a step in the right direction.
16: President Trump made a big deal to get 65 billion barrels of Venezuelan oil. He's very proud of that. Now, here's the thing, Richard, with free democracies, they could vote in leaders that may not want to cooperate with the Trump administration on oil the way Delcy Rodriguez has. How much do you think the United States will be a partner in helping establish a democracy in Venezuela?
20: Well, it has not been a priority at all for this administration. And look, what you mentioned is a big issue. There's questions of the future of Venezuelan politics. If there are elections, who wins them? There's also big questions about the future of American politics. If you were to have, say, a Democrat president who disagrees with what the United States has been doing in Venezuela. And the problem of all this for oil companies is they have to make enormous investments that pay out over, say, a decade. And this uncertainty politically at both ends is not a good thing.
16: All right, so what did you make of Ukrainian President Volodymyr Zelensky's speech and the talk of Russia's war spreading?
20: It's real. It's what a lot of people in Europe are worried about, that Russia might put pressure on European countries, particularly the Baltic countries, maybe Poland, in order to intimidate them, to get them to back off support for Ukraine. Maybe also Putin wants to show the cleavages within NATO, and particularly between the United States and its European partners. He's not winning the war with Ukraine, but he maybe could score a geopolitical victory against NATO.
16: What about at the General Assembly? Was there any speech to you that was especially impactful or that caught your ear?
20: Well, the one speech everybody is talking about is President Trump's speech, because really what it did was underscore that this is a fundamentally different American foreign policy. For 80 years, we led the world, I'd say, through consent. And what you had here was much more the United States leading the world or attempting to impose its will on the world, more through coercion, much more unilaterally. A very different relationship between the United States and the world. Not that that was new, but it was underscored.
16: You know, we've heard analysis earlier this week that the UN was becoming less relevant, that a lot of the real conversations were happening off on the sidelines. Richard, so far, have you seen anything this week that differs from that assessment?
20: No, the UN has become a venue, almost like Davos or any of these other places where people gather. But the actual UN is a place where, one, people give speeches, and two, they set up side meetings. But the UN is an institution that collectively does something? Not at all. And in some ways, it can't. Great power politics, Russia, China, the United States have reemerged. And the UN now is as gridlocked as the streets of New York City.
16: Wow, a venue. That's quite a different way to see the United Nations.
20: It's not what the founders anticipated, but again, great power politics rivalries make the Security Council, which requires consensus, it gets in the way of any collective action, and I don't think that's going to change. The UN reflects the world much more than leads the world.
16: Richard Haass is President Emeritus at the Council on Foreign Relations. Richard, thank you.
20: Thanks for having me.

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1: Good morning, I'm Temeskan Devasai at the BBC. Australia has launched an urgent review after an AI agent from OpenAI hacked a government healthcare portal. The incident comes as some world leaders and AI companies call for tighter regulation amid concerns over the rapid development of AI. Here's the BBC's Katie Watson.
2: The Australian government have set up a task force, and that's going to involve cyber security agencies, AI agencies. They're going to look into exactly what happened.
1: Ukrainian officials say six people were killed when a Russian jet-powered drone attacked a warehouse outside Kharkiv. In a separate attack, two people died in the capital, Kyiv. Venezuela's interim president has told the United Nations General Assembly there will be elections in the South American country as part of a transition to full democracy. But Delcy Rodriguez gave no timetable for the vote.
3: Venezuela will guarantee real conditions of participation for all political forces in the country. Democracy is not measured by the existence of elections. Democracy is measured by the quality of the competition that precedes those elections.
1: And the authorities in Pakistan have blocked main routes into the capital Islamabad with shipping containers before a weekend demonstration by supporters of the jailed former Prime Minister Imran Khan. More than 20,000 security personnel are being deployed to stop protesters entering the city. Mr. Khan has been in prison since August 2023, facing charges including corruption and treason. I'm Temeskan Devasai at the BBC in London.
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5: Good morning, I'm Leila Fadil. Asmo in Denver was looking for love. His roommate posted on Reddit for him. He's a Capricorn, doesn't want to travel, and is hairy. Asmo is a tarantula. Taylor Foley's pet is ready to mate with only months to live. She wrote he loves pina coladas, crickets, long walks on the beach, hiding in his burrow, and being mysterious, also hiding in his burrow. She got the attention of a local breeder and is taking Asmo there today. It's Morning Edition.
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0: It's Morning Edition from NPR News. I'm Amy Martinez.
5: And I'm Leila Fadil. Good morning. Here's an age-old question.
7: What do you want to be when you grow up?
0: Ooh, I know what I want to be. Leila Fadil's best friend.
5: We're working on it. All right. Abigail Stettler and Zoe Nolan.
8: From KALW, this is Decisive Sounds Picks, your weekly guide to the Bay Area art scene through the eyes and ears of local artists. I'm Janae Darden. My guest this week is Terry Trotter, CEO of the Henry J. Kaiser Center for the Arts in Oakland. Hey, Terry.
9: Hey, Janae. How are you?
8: I am good. It's so good to see you. And I love the Henry J. Kaiser Center for the Arts and what you all have done, Terry. The Henry J. Kaiser Center for the Arts reopened earlier this year after being closed for 2 decades. And you can visit their website to learn more about all of their upcoming program and cool events they have coming up. But right now, we're going to hear Terry's art suggestions for things to see, hear, and do around the Bay Area. It's Sanaa Cafe. This Yemeni coffee shop serves drinks such as latte and kisher, which is a hot beverage that's similar to tea but brewed from coffee husk. You can also order Middle Eastern pastries like milk cake and shawarma. Also, Sanaa's Cafe has several locations throughout California. There's a few in Oakland, one in San Francisco, and San Rafael. Terry, I've heard so much about this place. What do you like to grab when you go here? And tell us more.
9: Oh, it's one of my favorite meeting spots because I love coffee, big coffee fan, but you get an amazing cup of coffee, but with such a fun twist. I just love all the herbs and spices that go into the coffees, condensed milk or milk alternatives. And, you know, it gives you that little something different while you're still getting your coffee fix. Plus, lots of pistachios in those pastries, and I love pistachios.
8: Ooh, okay, I'm with you on that, Terry. That's Sanaa Cafe. Your next pick is a lovely place that I like too as well, and that's Huckleberry Botanic Regional Preserve in Oakland. Inside this gigantic park is a 2-mile loop hiking trail. The path goes through a forest and you'll see plants that you really can't find anywhere else in the East Bay. Because the reserve has a rich and sensitive plant ecosystem, dogs and bikes are prohibited. Terry, beautiful park. Tell me more about why it's a favorite of yours too.
9: You know, I think the first time I went there, I think there was, first of all, the surprise factor, because you're right, I did that 2-mile loop. I love that loop because you get out there and all of a sudden, I'm like, wait, where am I? I was just in the city and now I'm not. I mean, it's silent. There are so many plants surrounding you. It's such a beautiful trail. You just get lost in the nature. And it was just one of the first times that I'm on a trail like that, you know, right in the heart of the city. And all of a sudden realized I felt like I'd been transported somewhere completely different.
8: That's what I love about East Bay Parks, because you do feel like that. Like, you don't feel like you're in the Bay Area at all. And it's so close to get to. Another good pick, Terry. That's Huckleberry Botanic Regional Preserve in Oakland. And your final pick is the Harley Strictly Bluegrass Festival in San Francisco's Golden Gate Park. Warren Hellman founded the festival in 2001 because he wanted an event for some of his favorite artists to perform in the city. Originally, only bluegrass artists performed, but as time went by, musicians from outside of the genre got involved and got on stage, which is why it's named Harley Strictly Bluegrass. And this 3-day event features artists from around the world. It is all free. And shout out to Warren Hellman's granddaughter and music artist, Ismay. She's been on Sights and Sounds, and she's a really, really beautiful musician. Terry, any good memories from being at the festival? Anything you look forward to?
9: Oh, you know, exactly what you said. I mean, I'm a big bluegrass fan, so I love that, but
8: yes,
9: the variety of what you can hear there as well, and I love the vibes too, you know, hammocks hanging in the trees, and it is just right. Such an amazing opportunity to just kind of soak in the atmosphere and hear great music. I was introduced to Warren Treaty when I was there. It's just more of a gospel group.
8: Yeah, gospel country, yeah.
9: Yeah, you can just hear so many different things and, you know, find something that's maybe a little tangential to some of your favorites. And you're like, oh, wow, I didn't even know that was out there.
8: Yeah, I listen so much good, like folk, bluegrass. Yeah, as you said, there's so many artists that you can listen to. That's the Harley Strictly Bluegrass Festival in San Francisco Golden Gate Park, and it runs from October 2nd to the 4th. Been speaking with Terry Trotter, CEO of the Henry J. Kaiser Center for the Arts. Visit the center's website to see what they have coming up. And trust me, the redevelopment and redesign is so beautiful there. 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This episode of Sights and Sounds Picks was produced by Porfiria Rangel and engineered by James Rowlands. I'm Janae Darden.

0: This is Morning Edition from NPR News. I'm Amy Martinez.
1: And I'm Michelle Martin. NPR's climate desk has been looking at the far-reaching effects of melting ice. This story is about two places thousands of miles apart, but with an unexpected connection. One is the western U.S., where wildfires have ravaged communities in recent years. The other is the Arctic Ocean, where vast areas of sea ice are disappearing. These extremes of fire and ice have a surprising link, one that scientists say is getting stronger as the climate changes. Lauren Sommer from NPR's climate desk has the story.
2: It's early July, 30 miles above the Arctic Circle, and in the small coastal village of Kotzebue, Alaska, kids are swimming. They launch themselves off a seawall into the ocean. It's getting late, but it doesn't matter too much. The sun stays up for 24 hours this time of year. Boats are still speeding by on the open water. But just a few decades ago, this would not be swim season, because huge pieces of ice would still be floating by. Most of the year, the ocean around Kotzebue is frozen for as far as you can see. For the Alaska Native people here, ice is a way of life.
3: For the Inupiaq people that's living along the coastal areas, we're here for a reason. And that particular reason is the resources out in the waters.
2: Cyrus Harris grew up around Kotzebue. Like many people here, he relies on hunting and fishing, as has been done for generations.
3: I'd like to say 70% of my diet is from the lands and waters.
2: Harris runs the Elders Traditional Food Program, where hunters donate food to supply the long-term care facility in town.
4: On this side,
2: He opens a big walk-in freezer with caribou, fish, and seal.
4: We're going to be making fresh seal oil this winter with the seals.
2: Bearded seals are an important traditional food, and they're only nearby for a short time when the sea ice starts breaking up in the spring. But that hunting season has been getting even shorter, he says, because the Arctic is changing undeniably. It's warming twice as fast as the rest of the planet.
3: Our colder temperatures throughout the winter are no longer colder temperatures throughout the winter. Earlier spring thaws, it's obvious. Late fall freeze up, that's obvious.
2: To measure that, Harris and other village elders teamed up with scientists from Columbia University and the University of Alaska Fairbanks. They combined traditional indigenous knowledge with scientific data and found since 2003, the sea ice breaks up 3 weeks earlier on average.
3: If these changes continue to go on as they are, it's going to be a big challenge for the many of us. It's going to be a big challenge for the younger generation.
2: And the changes aren't just affecting people here.
5: The thing about the Arctic is that it only works when it's cold.
2: Alex Whiting is environmental director for the native village of Kotzebue.
5: So that means when it's not cold, a lot of things start to become disrupted.
2: We're walking on the shoreline at the edge of town. There aren't any roads beyond here. Kotzebue can only be reached by boat, plane, and snowmobile when there's ice. Whiting says what happens in the Arctic matters because it influences the rest of the planet.
5: The Arctic is a major thermal regulator for the planet, right? It's our air conditioner for the planet. It drives weather systems.
2: All that cold at the top of the planet shapes the weather, including weather that's thousands of miles away.
6: Tonight, wildfires are leaving a trail of destruction amid record-breaking heat in the West.
2: Scientists are finding that Arctic ice seems to be shaping weather that fuels major disasters like wildfires.
7: The change in the Arctic could affect anywhere people live.
2: Heilong Wong is an earth scientist at the Department of Energy's Pacific Northwest National Laboratory. He says this is how it works. When the Arctic Ocean is covered in ice, it's super bright white, so it's really good at reflecting sunlight. It acts like a shield. But when there's less sea ice,
7: the ocean can absorb and store more heat from the sunlight.
2: That heats up the water, which warms the air above it. The warm air forms a weather system, one that's strong enough to push something you hear about a lot in weather reports. The jet stream. The jet stream is what steers weather across the lower 48.
7: The shift of this jet stream can have a big impact on weather events.
2: Like bringing hot, dry air to the western U.S. Wong's research shows this connection from less sea ice to more arid heat in the west is likely to become more common as the climate gets hotter. And it would happen in the fall, a time when hot, dry air is especially dangerous. Mark Macias has seen that firsthand in a wildfire 3 years ago.
8: Fire of this magnitude, how fast it moves, you can't get in front of it.
2: Macias is a fire captain with the St. Helena Fire Department in Northern California. We're in a rural part of Napa County with rolling hills and oak woodlands. In late September of 2020, he and his crew were the first ones here after getting a call about a wildfire. They had already been on high alert because of the weather.
8: It was windy. There was no humidity.
2: The wildfire was moving fast. The priority became just getting people out.
8: It's a bright orange everywhere. You're constantly getting burned with embers. Yeah, it's something.
2: The glass fire, as it was called, exploded, jumping hundreds of acres overnight. The dry air sapped the moisture from vegetation, priming it to burn. Macias spent the next 60 hours straight evacuating people. Eventually, more than 1,500 homes and buildings were destroyed. This isn't the only fire like this Macias has seen. He and his crew have been called to fight them around California.
8: It just seems like there's more of them, more and more of them.
2: It's taken a big toll, not just on the local communities, but on Macias and the firefighters he works with. He gets choked up talking about it.
8: You try to do a lot and feels like you can't win. I know that was a huge thing that I've talked to with other guys. It's just like when you just feel like you can't win and you're trying, you know? Those are the tough ones.
2: There are a lot of reasons wildfires explode into something unstoppable. The land may be overgrown with vegetation or the terrain too steep. But hot, dry weather, fire weather as it's known, has been the deciding factor in the most destructive wildfires in recent years. Forecasting this weather and knowing when it could be more common would be a big help for Western states. And that may be a matter of understanding its faraway connection to the Arctic Ocean and its blanket of white ice that's shrinking more and more. Lauren Sommer, NPR News.
1: 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I'm Michelle Martin.
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1: Good morning. A federal judge ordered the Trump administration to let journalists from CNN, Politico, and MS Now back into the White House. But their reporters were denied access this morning, so what's next? It's Morning Edition from NPR News. Trade is on the agenda for President Trump and Chinese leader Xi Jinping today. I'm Leila Faldin.
2: And I'm A. Martinez. China cut its purchases from American farmers over the trade war, and farmers' expenses keep rising. Also, Tucker Carlson describes a one-on-one meeting with Trump in the Oval Office about the reasons for the Iran war and how Carlson was mesmerized by a partisan line for decades, and the legal fight over Dolly Parton's estate. It's Thursday, September 24th. On this day in 1991, Nirvana came as they were and released Nevermind. News is next.
3: BBC News with Govinda Gill. President Trump has welcomed Xi Jinping to the White House on the Chinese leader's first visit to Washington in more than a decade. Talks between the two leaders are likely to focus on issues including artificial intelligence and the shaky trade war truce. Sean Yuan is from the BBC's Global China Unit.
4: Over the past, not just a few months, over the past years, there's intense rivalry going on between China and the U.S., not the least because of the, for example, human rights concerns that Congress shares, or AI regulation, for example, that has been at the forefront of the discussion between China and the U.S. So with all that said, Congress is obviously not as prepared as Trump is in welcoming Xi Jinping to this summit.
3: Reporters from three media outlets have been barred from entering the White House shortly after a federal judge ruled that President Trump's ban on their access should be temporarily overturned. Some employees reporting having their credentials confiscated. Katrina Perry is outside the White House.
5: That ban was imposed by President Trump on Friday night when they all turned up for work on Saturday. They weren't allowed in and their passes were confiscated. The same thing has happened this morning, notwithstanding that ruling from Judge Tim Kelly last night that their access to the White House campus should be temporarily restored pending a fuller hearing of the issues at stake here. They have put out a statement, the three organizations, CNN, MS Now and Politico, saying that they attempted to enter the White House this morning. They were turned away and the Secret Service agents confiscated the hard pass of the journalists who hadn't already had their hard passes confiscated.
3: The FBI says it's investigating an apparent hacking of its computer system. The cybercrime group Shiny Hunters claim they've stolen personal information of all of the agency's staff. Joe Tidy reports.
6: The cybercriminals say they now have every FBI agent's name, role, badge number and personal details. The hackers shared a small sample with the BBC and the data does look to be genuine. Other reports suggest the stolen databases contain information about officials' jobs assignments, including sensitive work against Chinese spies, Russian intelligence and drug cartels. Shiny Hunters is an international collective of hackers who have carried out a series of high-profile and disruptive attacks, including on the education platform Canvas in May. This latest apparent breach is a reminder of the threat posed by human cybercriminals at a time when the world's attention is focused on the dangers of rogue artificial intelligence.
3: Ethiopia's armed forces claim they've killed hundreds of fighters from the TPLF, the regional group which runs the northern state of Tigray. The government says it responded after TPLF forces seized three airports and attacked army positions in multiple locations. The TPLF insists it acted defensively. World News from the BBC.
7: From KALW News in San Francisco, I'm Sunni Khalid with a regional news update. Last week, Salesforce announced it will give $18 million to Oakland and San Francisco schools. KALW's Julia Haney has more.
8: Salesforce has given $156 million to the two districts in the last decade. An Oakland Unified representative said their funding goes exclusively to middle schools, where it funds computer science and math programming. Plus, all middle school principals are given $100,000 each to use in whatever way they choose for their students' education. Salesforce says the company and its CEO have given more than $1 billion to Bay Area causes. In San Francisco, I'm Julia Haney, KALW News.
7: And a venture capital group is starting a school in San Francisco that will serve as an alternative to college for high school graduates and some college students. KALW's Ren Farrell has more.
9: The Horowitz Andreessen Academy says it's offering a tuition-free alternative to college for students who it hopes will start their own companies and build artificial intelligence projects. The founders plan to open the school in fall 2027. The school is unaccredited and will offer its students a travel and research budget as well as $50,000 of compute credits, according to a blog post. Students will be offered work experience at tech companies, short classes, and guest lectures from successful tech founders. The school hopes to start the program in fall 2028 after securing regulatory approval. The school's founding partners include some of the largest tech companies in the world: Anthropic, Google, Meta, NVIDIA, OpenAI, and Palantir. In San Francisco, I'm Ren Farrell, KALW News.
7: A new California law strengthens protections for abused children. From our partners at LAIS News, LEU has more.
10: The measure is named Gabriel's Law after Gabriel Fernandez. Fernandez was an 8-year-old boy in Palmdale who died in 2013 after being abused by his mom and her boyfriend. State officials later said there had been warning signs about the abuse, but social workers didn't follow up on them.
11: Well, it devastated the community. It still has.
10: Assemblymember Tom Lackey of Palmdale has pushed for changes for years.
11: It hasn't gone away. It's something we still acknowledge.
10: The law would require social workers to make sure a child gets emergency medical care when needed, and it makes it easier to prosecute social workers who falsify records. LEU, LAIS News.
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12: Just after midnight Thursday, a federal judge ordered the Trump administration to temporarily restore access to CNN, MS Now, and Politico after they were barred from the White House by President Trump. 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The National Weather Service says mostly sunny with highs in the mid-70s around the bay and upper 80s inland. Light southwest wind, 8 to 13 miles per hour in the afternoon. Winds could gust as high as 18 miles per hour. KALW, San Francisco. The time is now 8:07.
2: It's Morning Edition from NPR News. Sammy Martinez in Los Angeles, California.
1: And I'm Leila Fadel in Washington, D.C. Good morning. Three media organizations are reporting that some of their staffers were denied entry to the White House this morning. That's despite a federal judge ordering the Trump administration just hours earlier to restore access to CNN, MS Now, and Politico. Lawyers representing the organizations have now requested an emergency hearing. The president had banned them from the grounds of the complex because they, quote, purposely write negative news. In a ruling just after midnight, Judge Timothy Kelly granted a 2-week temporary restraining order to the outlets, and NPR's David Folkenflik joins us now to talk this through. Good morning, David.
13: So we meet again
1: this morning. A lot of news here. So given that some of these journalists have been denied entry, is the White House defying this court order?
13: Well, we're talking once again this morning because earlier this morning we said we don't know whether they're defying it. Now we can say that lawyers for CNN, Politico, and MS Now are saying this isn't some logistical issue. This is a repeated and intentional denial of access in violation of the judge's order. The filing states this morning journalists from each of CNN, MS Now, and Politico attempted to enter the White House, were turned away. A Secret Service agent confiscated the hard pass of journalists from all three organizations. And when Betsy Klein, who's a reporter for and journalist for CNN, asked for her hard pass back that had been confiscated on Saturday. That request was denied, and she was refused access to the entire White House complex. The judge, we're told, has given the White House until 12:30 p.m. today Eastern time, that's not an hour and a half from now, to reply. And let's be clear, what is sort of a back and forth, about this question of access with constitutional implications is actually, setting the groundwork for a potential crisis if the White House refuses to submit to the judge's temporary restraining order.
1: Tell me more about the crisis that may ensue.
13: Well, look, this is a temporary restraining order, right? Judge mm-hmm. Kelly was a Trump appointee, but he was pretty adamant. He ordered the White House to immediately return, reinstate, restore the press's credentials to the reporters of these three news organizations. That's 70 journalists in all, as this litigation plays out. But he's made pretty clear he thinks that their constitutional rights were violated. Now, Theodore Boutros, who's one of the most notable First Amendment attorneys in the country, making the case on behalf of this trio of news outlets, has really presented this as a First Amendment case, but also has stressed this notion of due process. That's the Fifth Amendment. The idea is you can't take something away from the federal government, from news organizations or from anybody, really, without giving them sort of notice and notification that this is going to happen and without giving them a chance to appeal that. And that is particularly important when what's being denied, at least the allegation, is a First Amendment right that is free speech. They say this is being stripped from them because of the way in which they covered the president. And to be clear, that's what the president said, too. Mm-hmm. Justice Department lawyers said national security was involved. The judge was having none of it.
1: Now, just to remind listeners, a lot of major news organizations have boycotted pool reports of the president in solidarity with these three news organizations who also see this as a First Amendment issue. That includes NPR. David, now, since there is this, they're not going to use the pool reports, and that includes audio and pictures of the president. What does that mean for covering him going forward, especially given today is Chinese President Xi Jinping's visit to the White House? What should we expect?
13: Well, for the moment, I think you're going to see the other major broadcast networks that are part of the White House video pool that together share the logistics and obligations of getting out video to observe that and to hold it and not to take it or use video or audio or stills from other news organizations. I think that may crumble over time as there is a need to cover the president. But it's fascinating that this thing, a lot of people look askance at coverage of, famous reporters at the White House. They are trying to hold public officials accountable, and it's part of a larger effort by the Trump administration to wage war mm-hmm. against the press.
1: NPR's David Folkenflik. Thank you, David.
13: You bet.
14: For more on all this, Gabe Rotman joins us now. He's vice president of policy with the Reporters Committee for Freedom of the Press. His group filed a friend of the court brief in this case, supporting the three outlets targeted by President Trump. NPR is one of the news organizations that signed on. So, Gabe, what's your understanding of what happened with the reporters from CNN, Politico, and MS Now?
15: I really have no idea. I think we're waiting to find out more facts. I hope, as you just pointed out, that this may just be an issue with internal communications between the Justice Department and the White House. Sort of a right hand doesn't know what the left hand is doing. The judge's order did come down very early this morning. And so things are moving pretty quickly. I would say that it would be extraordinary if the White House were intentionally defying the judge's order.
14: So because let's just assume that maybe it is the hour of the evening or morning that it all happened and things didn't get connected like maybe they should. What do the reporters then, you think, would try to do? Go back when the sun is up, when a little bit further in the morning?
15: Hopefully the journalists would be able to go back once the judge's order has been communicated to the White House communication shop and to the Secret Service, and they would have their credentials reinstated as the judge very clearly ordered. If in fact that this is defiance of the court's order, then the plaintiffs will likely have to go back to court and ask the judge to enforce his order.
14: Do you think this could be, considering it was a temporary restraining order, could this be a way for the Trump administration to stretch this out a little bit until they actually appeal?
15: That would be very anomalous. If there's one thing the courts agree on, it's that a judge's order, including a temporary restraining order, must be complied with, even if it is wrong, until the order has been struck down by an appellate court.
14: Now, as we just heard from David, the judge in this case said he was skeptical, at least on the record in the case so far, that national security was the actual motivation for cutting access to the outlets. Do you think there might be more attempts by the Trump administration to restrict the press past this? What might that look like?
15: I hope not. It's possible, and certainly the trajectory has been in the direction of more restraints on press access than less. But it's also possible that the White House will make additional national security arguments. But again, this is a case where the president himself, before the three affected news outlets went to court to vindicate their rights, the president himself, in public statements in a press conference and then on social media, explicitly said that this ban is because he perceives the coverage from these news outlets as too negative. And so it's very difficult for the Justice Department and the White House to strap on a post hoc justification asserting national security interests.
14: Yeah, and maybe an unintended consequence of all this is that now this case seemingly has helped people understand exactly why press freedom laws are in place.
15: I think that's exactly right. I think this is, very, very similar to, for instance, the Jimmy Kimmel situation. I think the public can easily wrap their head around the danger of the leader of the country retaliating against news organizations, denying them access because he doesn't like their coverage.
14: President Trump has gone after the press in a lot of ways since his first administration. Overall, Gabe, what do you think of his efforts? Have they succeeded, at least even in putting a small impediment in front of the press?
15: So there are certainly impediments, and the access restrictions at the White House and the Pentagon, they make it more difficult to be in the building, to have that conversation in the hallway, to corroborate a tip, to improve the accuracy of your reporting. All of those things are certainly an impediment. But again, journalists are resilient. Journalists are able to get the news even when they're outside the building, and they will continue to do so.
14: All right, that is Gabe Rotman of the Reporters Committee for Freedom of the Press. Gabe, thank you very much.
15: Thank you.
1: The FBI says it's investigating criminal hackers' claims to have breached the computer system for the Bureau's jobs website. The apparent hack could pose a counterintelligence risk for the nation's premier law enforcement agency. NPR Justice correspondent Ryan Lucas reports.
16: The cyber criminal group known as Shiny Hunters has claimed responsibility for the hack. In a message circulated online and addressed to FBI Director Kash Patel, the group says it now holds sensitive data on almost all FBI agents and people who applied for a job at the Bureau. Cynthia Kaiser is a former senior FBI cyber official, now with the Halcyon Ransomware Research Center.
17: At least some of the claims are true because the FBI jobs portal's been down. It was apparently defaced. So you have to at least take some of those claims as true.
16: The FBI says in a statement on X that it is aware of the hackers' claims to have breached the system and taken FBI employees' personally identifiable information, things like name, address, and phone number. Having that information out in the world has counterintelligence implications, Kaiser says.
17: This is a goldmine for foreign actors, for other countries looking to figure out ways to target FBI employees, just know more about what might be going on at the FBI, what types of numbers there are, how they can target people, et cetera.
16: A bigger immediate concern for her, though, revolves around questions of basic safety.
17: I'm worried a little bit more about the short-term effects of criminals who could get their hands on this type of data and actually target FBI employees and their families at their homes.
16: That's because FBI agents' names are on publicly available court records that connect them to specific criminal cases. As for the ongoing investigation into the breach, Kaiser says in the immediate term, the FBI typically tries to verify the data that's been taken and alert employees and applicants whose information may have been affected. It also likely will redouble its efforts against the group behind this.
17: It feels like a really bad idea to target law enforcement, especially in such a publicly shaming way. You put a

0: reputation, dives in first.
1: An update on the San Francisco Fire Bells and the Golden State Valkyries this morning at 11 on Cross Currents from KALW News.
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7: 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I'm A. Martinez.
8: I'm Layla Faldin.
9: And I'm Steve Inskeep. Tucker Carlson, the one-time ally of President Trump, is saying more about Trump's war with Iran.
10: He was pushed by a foreign country to do this. It is the most profoundly destructive thing any single decision a president has made in our history. I feel sorry for him. I'm not angry at him personally. I don't think that he had the latitude to make this decision on his own.
9: Carlson spoke at a studio in Maine for the NPR video program Newsmakers. During decades in Washington, he was a journalist, TV pundit, guest on NPR, and huge star on Fox News. When Fox fired him, Carlson took his show to the internet. And in 2024, he spoke with the crowd at the Republican convention.
11: I can't hear you, but I know it's something good.
9: That speech was just days after Trump survived an assassination attempt.
11: Everything was different. After that moment, everything. And this convention is different. The nation is different. The world is different. Donald Trump is different.
9: Back then, Carlson said the shooting transformed Trump into a national leader. Today, Carlson says he feels the shooting transformed Trump into a creature of permanent Washington. In our long talk, he offered a theory that American populists are always shot, and he suggested that Trump got the message. Carlson is late. Third party movement, although he says he is not the one to organize it.
10: I don't think I could organize your daughter's birthday party. I don't have the skills for that. My skills are rhetorical.
9: He has used those skills to claim not only that Israel influenced Trump, but that it controls both parties, which led to a question as we sat face to face.
12: Should President Trump be impeached for going to war with Iran?
10: Should he be impeached? He's not going to be removed for this because both parties agree with it, and that's kind of the point. Trump joined the other side in the uniparty to do this, so he's not going to be punished for it. They'll get him on corruption or whatever.
12: That's a bit of an evasion, though, respectfully, in saying, well, it's never going to happen.
10: Should he be
12: removed from office if you believe, as you've said, that he effectively betrayed the country?
10: He should have been removed from office immediately when he threatened nuclear war.
9: Carlson was referring to Trump's threats to destroy Iran. In our conversation, Carlson talked of the Senate minority leader, who is Jewish.

0: Jewish, and a Republican congressman who served with the Israel Defense Forces. Carlson knows how this all sounds, and he volunteered that he is not prejudiced.
1: None of this is an anti-Semitic conspiracy theory. There's nothing anti-Semitic about it. What you're seeing now revealed is the control of what was supposed to be the most powerful country in the world by a country of 9 million people with no resources.
0: Let me push back on a couple of elements there. You mentioned a uniparty.
1: Yes.
0: Feeling that the parties are on the same page.
1: Yes.
0: It seems to me that regarding war with Iran, that is demonstrably not true. Obviously, there are a lot of Democrats who support Israel and Israel's point of view. And yet the last two Democratic presidents made a nuclear deal with Iran and then tried to remake a nuclear deal with Iran rather than launching a regime change war against Iran. It just doesn't seem like a true statement.
1: Which is a huge improvement over what Trump did. However, the last two Democratic administrations, Biden and Obama, were committed to an anti-Iran policy, which is expressed through sanctions, which didn't work in any sense. And while,
0: except to get to the nuclear deal ultimately, but go on.
1: Yeah, I guess. But what did they achieve in the end? I guess the point is
0: 10-year agreement.
1: Of course.
0: Yeah.
1: But the orientation itself is what got us to this war. And the orientation was this: Iran is America's greatest enemy.
0: Carlson insisted that other problems are more important. He says he's come to believe the whole U.S. political debate is a distraction.
1: And I wasn't able to see it because I was caught in the partisan lie. I was mesmerized by, and I was part of, by the way, the machinery of this as a cable news host for 29 years. I was part of this, effectively a deception, where the parties, you know, disagree on an issue, trans rights, amnesty, which are, you know, inherent, you know, they're real issues. I'm not saying they have no meaning.
0: You've talked about them on camera so far.
1: I've talked about them extensively.
0: Yeah, yeah, yeah.
1: In fact, I've talked about them way too much and sort of missed the fact that, I don't know, we still tax income at almost twice the rate of investing, at labor at twice the rate of capital. It's like,
0: the capital gains tax income tax.
1: Yeah, yeah. What? I mean, that's kind of the biggest fact of our tax code.
0: I want to follow up on something else you said. You said you're not being anti-Semitic to criticize Israel in this way.
1: Right.
0: I assume you understand. When you start talking about people with dual loyalty and strange connections to Israel who are also in the government and a uniparty that is taking orders from outside, people who are anti-Semitic are liable to hear certain things in that. What do you make of that? What do you make of the way
1: people who are anti-Semitic are liable to? I don't really know anybody who's anti-Semitic, for one thing. So I can't confirm that.
0: You would agree that there have been anti-Semites.
1: Of course.
0: Okay, go on.
1: You know, people, there's a lot of tribalism in this world.
0: True.
1: Now more than ever. And I detest it and worry about it a lot.
0: But you're a thoughtful guy. Do you ever wonder, wow, maybe that's me? Or maybe I'm having that effect or giving that impression, even if I don't mean it.
1: I think that we haven't had this conversation for 60 years because people are afraid of being called a bigot for noticing something that has nothing to do with ethnicity. And I just refuse to participate in that because the stakes are now too high.
0: Would a simpler explanation be the president has no idea about foreign affairs, doesn't listen to people, and made a mistake?
1: Well, that's not likely in his case because it's not true. And I'm not guessing about this. I was there.
0: But you've quoted him as waving off the risk by saying, it'll all be fine, which could
1: You want to know what he said?
0: Go
1: I'll
0: on.
1: Tell you exactly
0: Please.
1: What he said. And
0: Please.
1: I haven't said this, but I'm just going to tell you.
0: Sure.
1: And this is a fact. I had flown back from Tel Aviv, from Ben Gurion Airport, after seeing the ambassador. And 2 days later, I was in the Oval with Trump alone. He said, this war is not about Iran's nuclear program, which you told me and the world that you eliminated last summer in June.
0: Yeah.
1: This war is being pushed by Israel. And he looked at me and said, yes, you're right. But in the end, we all die anyway. So it doesn't matter. That's exactly what he said.
0: Tucker Carlson, who broke with the president, though he remains close to Vice President Vance. We asked the White House about Carlson's claim that Trump said we'll all die anyway. They did not answer specifically, but referred us to a social media post by the president calling Carlson and others, quote, stupid people. You can watch our talk with Carlson. He discusses Trump's faith and says Graham Plattner should still be on the ballot in Maine. The video is on the NPR app, YouTube, Spotify, and elsewhere. 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
2: It's no secret, humans seem to be losing the war on rats. 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
5: Live from NPR News, I'm Lakshmi Singh. The White House is still denying entry to CNN, MS Now, and Politico, despite a federal court's temporary order to restore their credentials. Hours after this morning's ruling, the three organizations said the Secret Service again turned their journalists away. They're now requesting an immediate federal court hearing. Gabe Rotman, Vice President of Policy with the Reporters Committee for Freedom of the Press, tells NPR he doesn't know what to make of the White House's action this morning.
6: I hope that this may just be an issue with internal communications between the Justice Department and the White House, sort of a right hand doesn't know what the left hand is doing. The judge's order did come down very early this morning. And so things are moving pretty quickly. I would say that it would be extraordinary if the White House were intentionally defying the judge's order.
5: The standoff affects White House television pool coverage of President Trump's highly anticipated meeting with Chinese President Xi Jinping, whose state visit to the U.S. is his first in a decade. NPR is among the organizations that have opted not to broadcast the president's remarks while the White House's latest ban is in effect. Australian Prime Minister Anthony Albanese says OpenAI informed his government of an artificial intelligence website breach roughly 3 months after it happened. He says it had access to public and non-public files. You're listening to NPR News. The Trump administration's pushing a ceasefire on energy infrastructure between Russia and Ukraine. NPR's Michelle Kellerman says Ukraine President Volodymyr Zelensky, who addressed the UN General Assembly yesterday, has been proposing the same because President Trump's been unhappy with Ukraine's strikes on Russian oil and gas facilities.
7: The Ukrainians obviously want the Russians to stop attacking Ukraine's energy grids ahead of another tough winter. They also want to allow grain to be exported as before. So that's where the diplomacy is focused on, this kind of short-term deal.
5: NPR's Michelle Kellerman reporting. Pope Leo arrives in Paris tomorrow for the first papal state visit to France since 2008. NPR's Eleanor Beardsley reports there is huge fervor building for his visit.
8: More than 500,000 people are expected to turn out for mass in Paris's Place de la Concorde Saturday. And a mass in the Stade de France Friday evening is already sold out with 130,000 people on a waiting list. France is traditionally a Catholic country, but it's also staunchly secular. Vatican expert Marco Politi says this pope appeals to both.
9: Leo is very open to the dialogue with the secular society. He's seen also by the secular society.
8: The pope also heads to the shrine town of Lourdes, where he'll meet with victims of clergy sexual abuse, and the eastern city of Metz to convene with European leaders. Eleanor Beardsley, NPR News, Paris.
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1: It's Morning Edition from NPR News. I'm Amy Martinez in Culver City, California.
2: And I'm Leila Faldin in Washington, D.C. Good morning. There is a legal fight over Dolly Parton's estate worth hundreds of millions of dollars. A judge in Tennessee has granted a temporary restraining order against Parton's nephew and former head of security less than a month after she died. Her longtime manager asked the court to intervene. The court filing accuses that nephew, Brian Seaver, of threats, extortion, and intimidation. Emily Cochran is a national reporter for the New York Times who covers the South from Nashville, and she joins me now to talk about this. Good morning, Emily.
3: Good morning.
2: Thanks for being here. So Dolly Parton's husband, Carl Dean, died last year, and she had no children. So tell us more about who is fighting over her estate and what their relationship is to Parton.
3: Absolutely. I think something like this is always complicated after someone dies. And here we're talking about a beloved entertainment superstar who brought a lot of family into this sprawling business empire. Here in this case, I think listeners would recognize Brian Seaver, her nephew, because he was the one who delivered the news of her death from cancer last month in this film video. He served as her head of security for not only her, but her properties for about the last two decades. But in these court filings, we see Danny Nozell, her longtime manager, now trusted with this corporation that is running all of these entertainment properties and business endeavors after her death, accusing him of, quote, an obscene, deliberating, and escalating campaign of threats to obtain money from the estate.
2: Now, Seaver was fired as head of security last week. Do you know if this is because of these accusations?
3: The court filings indicate that they're related, and one of the reasons why Nozell, under this corporation, She's Alive, LLC, asked for the restraining order and asked for a court to weigh in, they cited that security experience and, you know, the amount of weaponry and details he understood about the business and the operation as a reason for intervention.
2: In the court documents, are there more details around those accusations against Seaver?
3: Yes, there are screenshots of text messages that are said to have been sent by someone identified as Mr. Seaver. A couple of the messages are profane. At one point, one of the messages said that he would become, quote, the hand of retribution for my entire family. Mm. And a couple of other things, and also emphasizing his experience in security and having weaponry at hand. When we reached out to Mr. Seaver to talk about this, he said that those messages had been taken out of context. He denied threatening the estate and said they'd essentially been twisted. It was the, quote, contrived out of context explanation.
2: What have others in Dolly Parton's inner circle said about this? I mean, how have they reacted to this now pretty public and ugly battle?
3: I think one of the reasons why the glimpse of this fracture in court is so striking is because Dolly's circle was fairly private. It's unusual to hear or see anything like this come out of the family. So we haven't seen much. It seems to largely be in court documents between the manager and Mr. Seaver.
2: And how long could this court case last?
3: That's unclear, but there is a hearing scheduled for next month in Nashville where Dolly lived and much of the enterprise is based.
2: Emily Cochran is a national reporter for the New York Times. Thank you for your time.
3: Thank you so much.
1: President Trump meets with Chinese President Xi Jinping today. A likely request from Trump will be for China to buy more American farm products. China has not always delivered on similar promises. An increase in exports would be welcome for American farmers who are coming into the fall harvest facing big expenses and an uncertain bottom line. Here's NPR's Scott Horsley.
4: Rick Tellez raises soybeans, corn, and beef cattle on about 700 acres in western Pennsylvania. As the days get shorter, Tellez is getting ready for the autumn harvest.
5: As long as winter doesn't show up here in the next couple of weeks and the temperatures kind of cool down and dry up a little bit, my soybeans they look promising right now.
4: Soybean prices are up this year compared to last, but even with a good crop, Tellez says he'll be lucky to just break even.
5: Am I going to make money this year? To be honest, I hope the harvest is good enough that I can pay for all those inputs I had this spring and summer.
4: Inputs like fertilizer, which cost 15% more this year than last, and diesel fuel, which cost up to 80% more. Tellez is paying about $6 a gallon for diesel, and his combine burns through about 150 gallons a day.
5: It's a cost that a farmer can't pass on. You take like the trucking industry, it's just added to the freight. But a farmer, it's just an added cost he just has to absorb. It's real. It's painful.
4: A lot of fuel and fertilizer comes from the Middle East, and prices have soared because of the U.S. war with Iran. The trade war with China has also been a headache. China is historically the third biggest market for U.S. farm exports, but the country slashed its purchases last year in retaliation for President Trump's tariffs. Trade watcher Chad Bown told an audience at the Peterson Institute for International Economics this week, farm sales to China this year have only partially recovered.
6: Soybeans are coming back a little bit. But currently, they're at much, much lower levels than they were pre-Trump 2.0. And for all of the other products, cotton, wheat, pork, beef, the exports were devastated in 2025, and there's no evidence of them coming back.
4: The U.S. Department of Agriculture projects that farmers will earn more money this year for their soybeans, corn, and cotton, either by selling more bushels and bales or at higher prices. But much of that extra income will be gobbled up by rising expenses. Economist Faith Parham of the American Farm Bureau Federation says farmers raising all of the major row crops are expected to lose money for the fourth year in a row.
7: We've had a tough time in the farm economy. Production expenses really skyrocketed. They're paying way more to grow a crop, and they're not making near enough for it.
4: Nationwide, some 200,000 farms have gone out of business since 2020.
8: Farmers are saying, we're ready to throw in the towel. We're sick of working our back ends off and losing money.
4: Joe Pfeiffer is a bankruptcy attorney who works with farmers in Iowa, Missouri, and Illinois. Farm bankruptcies are up 19% from a year ago, but most farmers are reluctant to quit the business altogether.
8: Most farmers will farm till a banker won't loan them another dime.
4: Farmers who own land can try to buy time by selling off some of their property, but Pfeiffer says that's usually a last resort.
8: The hardest thing to get a farmer to do is to sell part of the family farm. I can go buy another tractor, buy another combine, but I can't buy that 40 acres again because it probably won't come on the market while I'm still in business.
4: Pfeiffer says most farmers will do whatever they can to stay in business, hoping that costs go down, crop prices go up, and that somehow next year's harvest will be better than this one. Scott Horsley, NPR News, Washington.

0: This is NPR News.
1: Good morning, I'm Temiskan Devasai at the BBC. Australia has launched an urgent review after an AI agent from OpenAI hacked a government healthcare portal. The incident comes as some world leaders and AI companies call for tighter regulation amid concerns over the rapid development of AI. Here's the BBC's Katie Watson.
2: The Australian government have set up a task force, and that's going to involve cyber security agencies, AI agencies. They're going to look into exactly what happened.
1: Ukrainian officials say six people were killed when a Russian jet-powered drone attacked a warehouse outside Kharkiv. In a separate attack, two people died in the capital, Kyiv. Venezuela's interim president has told the United Nations General Assembly there will be elections in the South American country as part of a transition to full democracy. But Delcy Rodriguez gave no timetable for the vote.
3: Venezuela will guarantee real conditions of participation for all political forces in the country. Democracy is not measured by the existence of elections. Democracy is measured by the quality of the competition that precedes those elections.
1: And the authorities in Pakistan have blocked main routes into the capital, Islamabad, with shipping containers before a weekend demonstration by supporters of the jailed former Prime Minister Imran Khan. More than 20,000 security personnel are being deployed to stop protesters entering the city. Mr. Khan has been in prison since August 2023, facing charges including corruption and treason. I'm Temiskan Devasai at the BBC in London.
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5: Good morning, me Martinez. If there are twins on a Major League Baseball field, it's usually because Minnesota's playing. Now, yesterday's matchup between the Toronto Blue Jays and Baltimore Orioles featured a different kind of twins, twin umpires. Austin and Tyler Jones made history as the first identical twins to ump a Major League game. The teams played a doubleheader, so a twin bill. And fittingly, twin results, the Orioles won both games by the same exact score, 4-2. I love baseball. It's Morning Edition.
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5: 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I'm Amy Martinez.
7: And I'm Leila Fadil. Scientists think outbreaks caused by wildlife transmitting infectious diseases to humans are on the rise. Outbreaks like Ebola, hantavirus, bird flu, and COVID-19. But they're not sure why. New research suggests humans are driving the outbreaks. NPR's Jonathan Lambert reports that how it's happening is complicated.
8: For diseases that come from wildlife, a pathogen has to jump from an animal to a human. Humans don't control those pathogens, of course, but human activity can make those jumps more likely. Cutting down the rainforest, for instance, or buying and selling wildlife can bring humans closer to infection. Colin Carlson is a disease ecologist at Yale University.
9: We don't really know with pandemic risk, you know, how much of emerging infectious diseases is because we're cutting down the rainforest versus how much of it is because we live in a world with diseases and things happen.
8: Knowing that is crucial to deciding how to prevent the next pandemic, whether to invest heavily in protecting rainforests, regulating the wildlife trade, or something else. But figuring this out is tricky. Carlson and his colleagues tried to do it by looking at over 160 countries.
9: Our goal was to put together a point on a map for every time we knew somebody got a weird pathogen.
8: They looked at over 50,000 instances of someone getting one of 32 diseases, like Ebola, malaria, or Mpox. Then they analyzed what might have influenced those outbreaks. Everything from socioeconomic factors, like poor healthcare, to climate change and where people and livestock live.
9: What we want to know in this study is, you know, what matters most, right? Is it poverty? Is it cutting down the rainforest? Or is it just living near trees and mosquitoes?
8: In broad strokes, the answer was pretty clear.
9: It's the trees and mosquitoes.
8: Specifically, they found that outbreaks can happen anywhere people and livestock are living alongside nature. Such landscapes are common in places as varied as Missouri or the Democratic Republic of Congo.
9: It makes sense that what we find is where people live alongside nature, they get sick.
8: They found that big drivers like climate change or deforestation mattered, but not in the same way for every disease. Climate change, for instance, is clearly influencing where mosquito-borne disease outbreaks happen, but not necessarily diseases like Ebola or Mpox, which transmit differently. Carlson thinks the study, published in the journal Nature, pushes back against conventional wisdom.
9: There's a really popular narrative, I think, that pandemics happen because we are out of balance with nature.
8: He says that's reinforced the idea that if people just stop cutting down forests, it will prevent pandemics. He thinks that'll help reduce the risk for some diseases, but not all. Raina Plowright, a disease ecologist at Cornell University, was impressed by the study, but wasn't really surprised by the results.
0: We shouldn't expect one environmental driver to explain them all.
8: But she says this kind of big global analysis might miss some of the more nuanced ways that, say, deforestation influences disease risk.
0: If a big global analysis doesn't find a consistent signal of something like deforestation, it doesn't mean deforestation is not important.
8: The analysis did capture another key factor that Plowright does buy, the importance of being close to healthcare.
9: For every hour that you travel from a clinic, the probability of an outbreak being detected goes down by about one-third. That's insane.
8: In a world where many people live much farther than an hour from a clinic, Carlson says this result underlines the need to invest in better healthcare. That might help prevent the next spillover from becoming a pandemic. Jonathan Lambert, NPR News.

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1: Today is the birthday of the great trombonist Wayne Henderson. Here he is with his band, the Crusaders, or the Jazz Crusaders, with a tune called Way Back Home. Today is Thursday, the 24th of September, 2026. The Old Farmer's Almanac says it's day number 267 of the year, 98 days until the end of the year, and 88 days until winter begins. 270towin.com calculates we have 40 days until midterm elections. Tidesforfishing.com says sun rose this morning at 6:51, sunsets this evening at 7:02. We have 12 hours and 5 minutes of daylight. Solar transit at 1 o'clock this afternoon. NOAA reports that we have a high tide this morning at 11:32 at 5.64 feet. We have a low tide at 5:03 this afternoon at 1.71 feet. And we will have a high tide at Ocean Beach tonight, the last one at 11.05 p.m. at 6.04 feet. Timeanddate.com says the moon is currently 96% visible. It's still not quite a full moon. It will be a full moon this weekend, but you're welcome to start howling at it now. I already have. If today is your birthday, happy birthday to you. You get to share your special day with the fourth great Sikh guru called Guru Ram Das, who lived, born in this day in 1534. It's also the birthday of the English historian, author, and politician Horace Walpole, the great blues singer Blind Lemon Jefferson, the great writer F. Scott Fitzgerald, Fats Navarro, great trumpet player, Jim Henson, you know him from the Muppets, Wayne Henderson, Linda McCartney, married to Paul McCartney, and a singer and a photographer in her own right. We also heard it's also the birthday of Lou Dobbs. Jerry Donahue played guitar with the Fairport Convention, and the comedian Phil Hartman, not to be confused with our former chief engineer, also named Phil Hartman. Much more up on KALW.org. 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It's the KALW Almanac. 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
2: From KALW News in San Francisco, I'm Hannah Baba, and this is the Cross Currents Morning Report. News and culture from around the Bay. If you've driven anywhere in the Bay Area, there's a very good chance your license plate has been logged by Flock Safety. It's a network of automated license plate readers, or ALPRs, and this year they've become one of the most contested technologies in the country. To learn more, KALW State of the Bay host Grace Wan spoke with Trevor Chandler, who's Flock Safety's Senior Director of Public Affairs. Joining them in the discussion was Brian Hofer, who leads the Bay Area privacy group Secure Justice, a group working to strengthen digital privacy protections. In this excerpt from their conversation, first we hear Rosalyn Romero, the Oakland side's public safety reporter. She starts with some Flock camera basics.
3: Flock safety cameras are not traffic cameras. They do not record the vehicle's speed, and they don't issue traffic tickets. Rather, it's the continuous monitoring of cars that drive past.
4: Mm-hmm. Mm-hmm. Well, Trevor, you work with Flock, and Rosalyn has described the kind of information that Flock cameras are gathering. So tell us, who owns this data? Is it you at Flock?
5: Absolutely. No. The individual communities and agencies are the ones that own that data. And we make that very explicitly clear in our contracts and the terms and conditions. It is only the communities and the agencies that get to decide who they share with, if they want to share at all, as well as how long they retain the data for. As was said, traditionally, we've had the default at 30 days. We just reduced that default to 7 days. But it is the communities that fully own and control the data.
4: Mm. Well, we are getting some listener comments and questions already. And one listener writes, nobody asked me before Oakland signed a contract with Flock. These contracts are paid for with taxpayer dollars, right? Shouldn't residents get a say before something like this goes into effect? I mean, Trevor, what do you say to that?
5: Well, I'm a part of the team that attends thousands of city council meetings every year. And it is the city councilors that are elected to make these decisions in most cases. And we go through that full process, especially in Oakland. It was a very long process with many hours of community input. And we see that across the country. And we think that's good. These are serious conversations. They should be held and they should have community input. And that's what the city council and the democratic process is all about.
4: Well, Brian Hofer from the Bay Area privacy group Secure Justice, and again, you're an organization working to strengthen digital privacy protections. I mean, crime has been a problem in the Bay Area, especially post-pandemic. People are really concerned with crime. What's wrong with trying to gather as much information to help crime enforcement?
0: Well, that's a very broad question right there. Secure Justice is not anti-technology. We do oppose the practice of mass surveillance. And the way license plate readers are used today is to indiscriminately collect data on everybody, even when you're not suspected of any wrongdoing. I do want to push back a little bit, too, on the earlier answers. Flock cameras capture far more than just a license plate number and vehicle characteristics. They do capture photos of occupants. They have, and more of their larger ecosystems that are being built today. It's pan, tilt, zoom cameras, CCTV, private and public camera networks that are being commingled together, drones. So it is far more than just a license plate number, which is what we traditionally hear. And while the Flock contract may give ownership to the entity, that's where the conversation ends, and that, which frustrates me. It's far more than that. That Flock gets to repurpose and reuse and combine it in aggregated data. They do sell and repurpose that to other jurisdictions. They apparently do actually capture automated speed, vehicle speed data. They just tried to sell 5 years of it back to Sheboygan. So we're not even entirely sure all of what Flock is capturing. We're only, you know, getting it in piecemeal, what's being revealed. I think with the crime statistics, there is nothing wrong with wanting to try to use technology to improve public safety. We have no problem with that. But you don't evaluate surveillance technology by only looking at the potential positives or actual positives. There have certainly been legitimate success cases. The negative side of that conversation is not happening in California. When you look at the rate of contract termination across the country, it's enormous, and not so much in California, you know, and it's because we're not looking at the abuses that are growing almost daily. You know, I think a lot of people take credit for things that necessarily weren't caused by their products, their solutions. Crime has dropped everywhere across the country, including in places where there's not Flock or just surveillance technology in general.
4: Well, Brian, you have a personal experience with these cameras. It's not the reason why you support this organization, but tell us what happened to you.
0: Yeah, November 2018, coming home from Thanksgiving, my brother and I were detained by the Contra Costa Sheriff's deputies, had four guns pointed at our heads. They threw my brother on the ground, illegally searched our bags and persons. We did sue for violating our civil rights. It was a data hygiene error. And I do think this is an important point. Flock has grown so fast. They claim to be collecting 20 billion plate scans per month. Roseville reported a 71% error rate on stolen vehicle reads. Los Angeles reported 33%. Multiply that times 20 billion per month. When the New York Times covered my story, more than 100 people reached out to me to share similar things, all involving guns being drawn on them, because this hot list had my license plate on there that never should have been on there, that the police believe that the car was stolen and that we were violent criminals. And we're seeing reports of that documented across the country.
4: That must have been terrifying, and I'm sorry that that happened to you. Rosalind, I mean, the situation that Brian described, and he's saying that has happened across the country, is that what is at the nexus for people saying we don't want these contracts?
3: Yes, and in addition to that, a lot of people are just generally really concerned about the issue of warrantless mass surveillance, right?
2: That's Rosalind Romero, the Oakland Side's public safety reporter. We also heard from Brian Hofer, who leads the Bay Area privacy group Secure Justice, and Trevor Chandler, Flock Safety Senior Director of Public Affairs. They were all speaking with State of the Bay host Grace Wong. And you can hear the rest of that conversation at KALW.org. Tune into Cross Currents later this morning at 11 to hear more voices from around the Bay. For KALW News, I'm Hannah Baba.

0: federal prison sentence. And Rolling Stone reporter Cheyenne Roundtree spent years talking to the people who worked for him, many of them trying to break into the music business. In her new book, Bad Boy for Life, she lays out what those jobs actually required.
1: This was supposed to be a job in their career, and they had aspirations to work on music. And their life was revolving around supplying him drugs or helping him clean off disgusting hotel rooms or keeping their boss's domestic violence of his girlfriend a secret.
0: Also, film critic Justin Chang reviews the new action thriller, Your Mother, Your Mother, Your Mother. First News.
2: Live from NPR News, I'm Lakshmi Singh. The Trump administration has less than half an hour now to comply with a court-ordered deadline to respond to three major news organizations who filed a notice of non-compliance. As NPR's David Folkenflik explained, CNN, Politico, and MS Now say their journalists were again blocked from entering the White House today, hours after a federal judge issued a temporary restraining order that the White House lift its ban on the outlets.
3: CNN, Politico, and MS Now said some of the staffers were denied entry to the White House early this morning. Politico said one of its reporters had their press pass confiscated by the Secret Service, was blocked from entering the White House grounds. You saw on the air live this morning on CNN that one of their White House journalists, Betsy Klein, was turned back, although the network says one of its producers was able to enter using their pass. I've spoken to folks at CNN and MS Now, and you know what they're saying at the moment is they're not 100% clear. Is this intentional foot dragging, an intention to defy, or just logistical complications?
2: NPR's David Folkenflik reporting. In court yesterday, the media organizations argued President Trump violated their constitutional rights in stripping them of their White House credentials because he didn't like their coverage of them. The Justice Department cites national security concerns in defense of Trump's actions. The legal battle affects White House television pool coverage of President Trump's high-stakes meeting with China's visiting leader Xi Jinping. As NPR's Emily Feng reports, Iran, trade, and the future of artificial intelligence are on the two leaders' agenda.
4: Trump and Xi will hold bilateral meetings on tariffs and the war on Iran. The two countries are trying to maintain what China calls strategic stability, a detente in the relationship. And just before the meetings this week, the U.S. announced a two-month extension of a trade truce that lets it access Chinese-made rare earth products. But other sources of tension remain, including new Chinese actions designed to block U.S. sanctions and recent U.S. legal actions against importing and selling Chinese drones and internet routers. Emily Fang, NPR News, Washington.
2: The Navy says eight sailors attempted suicide during the 10-month tour of the USS Abraham Lincoln carrier group. More from NPR's Quill Lawrence.
5: Family members of U.S. sailors first warned about conditions on the aircraft carrier during what became a modern record for days at sea. At the time, Secretary of Defense Pete Hegseth dismissed the reports, and President Trump said the ship's tour had been, quote, not nearly long enough. But in a letter responding to New York Senator Kirsten Gillibrand, the Navy revealed that eight sailors had attempted suicide during the deployment, including one who jumped overboard. Gillibrand accused the president of treating the sailors with open disrespect. CENTCOM Commander Admiral Brad Cooper has said that the Lincoln had a relatively low rate of mental health cases, but acknowledged the stress of such a long time at sea. Quill Lawrence, NPR News.
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8: 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The National Weather Service says mostly sunny with highs in the mid-70s around the bay and upper 80s inland. Light southwest wind 8 to 13 miles per hour in the afternoon. Winds could gust as high as 18 miles per hour. Spare the Air says we have moderate air quality today. 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

0: This is Fresh Air. I'm Tanya Mosley. For 30 years, Sean Combs was one of America's most visible men. He helped shape Mary J. Blige's early sound, sign the Notorious B.I.G., and build Bad Boy Records into a hip-hop powerhouse. Then he turned himself into a brand, rapper, clothing mogul, actor, celebrity host. He even got the world to call him by a new name every few years. My guest today, Rolling Stone investigative reporter Cheyenne Roundtree, examines whether those reinventions also gave Combs a way to outrun the scandals that came before. A note to listeners, this conversation includes descriptions of sexual violence, drug use, and other adult subject matter. Combs is now serving a 4-year federal prison sentence after being convicted on 2 counts of transporting people for prostitution. Jurors acquitted him of the more serious charges of sex trafficking and racketeering conspiracy. The case followed a 2023 lawsuit by his former girlfriend, Cassie Ventura, who accused him of years of physical and sexual abuse. One assault, she described, was later captured in hotel surveillance footage aired by CNN. In 2024, Roundtree and her colleagues published a 6-month investigation into Combs' history of violence. Her new book expands that reporting, drawing on more than 100 sources, along with police and FBI records, court documents, messages, and emails. Her book is called Bad Boy for Life, The Rise and Fall of Sean Combs. Cheyenne Roundtree, welcome to Fresh Air.
1: Thanks for having me.
0: Cheyenne, so much of what you found, it's so interesting. It was in plain sight. And yet, many people still would not talk to you. For the people who were afraid to talk, what were they afraid of? What did they tell you?
1: There was a portion of people that did feel fear of retribution, that he would be able to influence their careers or life. After the criminal trial, a lot of people also felt that all of this effort had been put into this investigation, into this criminal trial. And at that point, they just didn't see the point of speaking further on it. So it was a mixed bag of different reasons for not wanting to talk about what they knew or what they saw.
0: Two ideas about Sean Combs continually showed up in pop culture pretty early on. Number one, that he was a tyrant, and also that questionable things happened at his parties. And I want to play two examples. The first is from Scary Movie, which came out in 2000. So this is 26 years ago. And in this clip, Regina Hall plays a high school student named Brenda, and she's talking with her friend Cindy, played by Anna Faris. Let's listen.
2: My friend Sean had a pool party this summer.
3: Sean?
2: You know, Puff Daddy. Anyway, everybody was drinking Cristal champagne. And then it started to get wild when people was getting freaky in the pool and stuff. I look over and there was your girl getting buck wild in the jacuzzi.
0: Okay, that was from Scary Movie from 2000. And now I want to play a second example. This is from Mad TV in 2008. And it's a spoof of Hannah Montana. Let's listen.
4: Anyway, we get to P. Diddy's mansion. And Lance Armstrong and Matthew McConaughey are smoking a joint with Amy Winehouse.
5: Oh my gosh!
4: Anyway, Diddy says,
6: "Hey Hannah, why don't you make out with Amy?"
4: Gross! I know! But P. Diddy told me to, and he's P. Diddy! The next thing I know, Matthew McConaughey brought in a stripper. I get a lap dance from her. P. Diddy caught it all on his camera phone, and now it's on the internet!
0: That last clip was from Mad TV back in 2008. And even by 2000, when that earlier Scary Movie joke appeared, there were already warning signs. A record studio manager had banned Combs after complaints about his behavior toward women. And people at Howard said they had saw him beat up a girlfriend with a belt outside of her dorm. There are also other instances of reports out there around stolen handguns left behind by his entourage during tours. How much of Combs' behavior was kind of like an open secret within the industry?
1: It seemed to be this just kind of background music to whatever he was doing. I think the spectacle of P. Diddy, Puff Daddy was bigger than these incidents that were popping up along the timeline with him. And he was able to overshadow any of these accusations, any of these lawsuits that came up, or police reports of minor infractions. And it just kind of kept getting bigger and bigger. And it was one of the things that really surprised me throughout my reporting, was the amount of things that were well documented, either in the press, newspapers, or little police reports that just disappeared, went away, and there wasn't really much mainstream attention put on it.
0: You actually call Combs one of the original influencers. This is long before social media, because he didn't just know how to promote a record or throw a party. He seemed to understand how to control a story, how to turn attention into power. Even the story of how he got the name Puffy continually changed throughout the course of his career, especially early on. Is that one of the earlier signs of his skill at being, I guess, kind of like a myth maker?
1: I think so. I think it was the first instance that he created a persona around himself. And his first explanation was really early on, and it was explained as, oh, he just had a temper and he ballooned up in anger. And then at some point, he didn't even want to talk about the origin of it. And it's this question mark of, it's kind of an innocent nickname, really, when you think about it as a kid. Why would you tell Oprah that you can't talk about it? So it feeds into this mysteriousness that he cultivated at an early age, or in his early 20s, and then how he was able to shed that as time went on. And he just really had a great handle on who he wanted to be seen as. And the biggest shift we saw was when he went from Puff Daddy, Puffy, to Diddy, which came after the criminal trial in 2001, when he was accused of carrying a firearm into a crowded nightclub where people were injured. And he actually says at one point, you know, no more Puff Daddy, I'm going by Diddy. And that was a turning point for him, kind of being this mogul business type figure versus this hip hop music executive.
0: What's interesting about that is there are just so many stories that are happening underneath there, or Whisper Network. Even some of the executives who worked with Combs and complained about him still wanted to get into his parties. And those parties became places where music, nightlife, and celebrity all came together. What did Combs understand about access, creating this type of environment as a form of power?
1: He was the gatekeeper to culture in New York City at that time. And he was able to kind of leverage these connections of going to a cool party, controlling this guest list, that it's not just music people that wanted to be invited to. It was power brokers. It was models. It was actors. And being able to control that environment and curry favor with people just to have access to these spaces, he was able to leverage into business deals later on, and to be this guy that everyone wanted to be in his good graces so they can have fun. And yes, people were drinking and things might have gotten a little bit crazy, but it was all done at first under this guise of just having a good time and letting your hair down with people in your social circle. And later on, that became more called into question. And, you know, there was civil lawsuits filed that claimed that that's where they were sexually assaulted. But in the beginning, it was just people coming together to have a good time.
0: I mean, by the 2000s, he wasn't just selling records. He had his clothing line and vodka and restaurants and television and movies. And one pattern in your book is that, and it's very much in line of someone that you write about he greatly admired, and that is our now president, Donald Trump, because it seems like with every scandal, he not only survived it, he often came back bigger. I mean, that's the case like in the early 2000s with him changing his name after that criminal case. But was there a point when success itself started to protect him?
1: I would say the success always protected him. His earliest encounter with kind of a scandal was the City College of New York tragedy, where there was a stampede at a charity event he hosted. It was because he already was proving to be successful at Uptown Records that that institution protected him. There was insurance, and it obviously there was a lot of civil lawsuits that came later about finding blame or who was responsible for this tragedy, because people died. But there was that backing and support that he had from a record label because he was proving his worth at that time. And by the time the case was kind of wrapping up, he was working on Mary J. Blige, who became obviously a superstar. But I would argue that his success has always protected him, and it's always carried him through to the next high.
0: That event at City College, he helped promote that. It was oversold. It was a charity event, as you mentioned, a basketball event to raise money for HIV/AIDS. 9 people, as you said, died. Did he face any consequences at all?
1: There was an investigation, and he was assigned partial responsibility for not having enough security there. But in the end, he did pay out a significant amount of money to the victims' families. But in terms of his reputation, in terms of his career, nothing really happened. It was kind of business as usual. And then it was a few years after that that he founded Bad Boy.
0: In the book, you go back to Sean Combs before the fame. His father was killed when he was a toddler. His mother moved him out of Harlem to Mount Vernon. She was determined to give him opportunities, but you actually spoke to people who also said another mission of hers was to make him be tough. And there's one childhood story that seems to capture that toughness from his family. His grandmother sent him to the store for cigarettes, and he tells this story as a tale of just how his family kind of built fortitude within him. What happened?
1: So the story was that he was sent by his

0: better, but doing things a different way. So that meant through music entrepreneurship, through businesses. But he idolized his dad. There was a point that he started wearing a medallion with his face on it, and there was this kind of remorse he had for not being able to have a father-son relationship that he really seemed to crave throughout his life.
1: If you're just joining us, my guest is Cheyenne Roundtree, an investigative journalist at Rolling Stone, whose new book is Bad Boy for Life: The Rise and Fall of Sean Combs. We'll continue our conversation after a short break. This is Fresh Air.
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1: This is Fresh Air, and today I am talking with Rolling Stone journalist Cheyenne Roundtree about her new book, Bad Boy for Life: The Rise and Fall of Sean Combs. It draws on interviews with more than 100 sources to trace how Combs built a hip-hop empire and how the abuse hidden behind it finally came to light. Let's talk about his relationship with Cassie Ventura, because it's her lawsuit that finally breaks things open. She had signed to Bad Boy as a singer when she was 19 and was in a relationship with Combs by her early 20s. And before we even get to the sexual encounters, I'd like to know, how dependent was she on him, especially in those early years as a signed artist with Bad Boy?
0: I think that's one of the biggest questions. Before she got into a relationship with Combs, she was a successful model. I think her friend said that she was making about $250,000 a year, which was back in 2008, 2007. So for a 19-year-old girl, that is plenty of cash at the time. And after that, she gets involved with Combs, there seems to be a lot more of a financial dependency, or at least Combs inserting himself into her finances. He got her apartment that was closer to where he lived and closer to the Bad Boy offices. He began paying for more things and treating her to trips. And eventually, it seemed that she became totally dependent on his financial giving, and also her career was tied to what Bad Boy was allowing her to release.
1: How would you describe this decade-long relationship between Cassie and Combs? The relationship was not a traditional one.
0: The most surprising thing I found about Cassie and Combs' relationship was, like you said, it wasn't traditional. They were together for almost 11 years. However, they never lived together. Cassie testified at trial that she never spent holidays with him. Christmas was for his family time, and Cassie was not viewed as family when it came to that. And I think those are benchmarks for a lot of relationships, is one, living together, or two, being invited around family events. And that was a big friction between the pair of them. So from afar, people thought of them as a power couple. And behind the scenes, Cassie alleged that she was trapped in a cycle of domestic violence and sexual abuse, and that she had tried to leave this relationship multiple times, but she kept physically sometimes being dragged back into it.
1: We saw a little bit of that with the video that made its way from the hotel where the two of them were staying at. In that video, it's very disturbing to watch. She has some bags with her. She arrives at an elevator and is pressing to get out as fast as she can to get into the elevator. And then we see Combs run out with a towel around him, and he hits her, and then he drags her. How often did she say these types of things happened to her?
0: Well, Cassie testified at the criminal trial last summer, and she said it was impossible to count the number of times that she was physically abused. She just said it was too often and

0: it happened frequently enough that other people around her could also kind of allude to different times that they witnessed over a 10, 11 year period.
1: With her records, her albums, with only one coming out, but she signed for 9 additional albums, what was the reality of what was happening behind the scenes that prevented her from putting out more music?
0: So sources told me that she was constantly working on music, that she was trying to get an album released to follow up, and she always had aspirations of continuing her music career. But her relationship with Combs resulted in the deliberate stalling of singles, of albums, that he would weaponize his, you know, power over her career to stop those albums coming up. I have a source that told me essentially they were in a fight. Okay, your show's off. You're not getting your album. This isn't going to come out. And it speaks to why the public never saw it again. I think there was something that in my research that really stuck with me. It was the first time it was getting to a point that she said it was very bad. A review came out in The Guardian, and they said, you know, this would have been the album of the year for me. And it was a demo tape that had leaked that was supposed to be her follow-up album. And it just, this behind the scenes, what was happening when people are questioning, is just super jarring to me, that the work was there, the talent was there, but there were factors behind the scenes that were deliberately killing those dreams.
1: How did he treat his other artists at Bad Boy? What was his reputation?
0: There's a real shift in terms of how he treated and viewed his artist. I believe that in the beginning of Bad Boy, so prior to Biggie's death in 1997, they were pumping up albums all the time, that he was really a creative and visionary force and the sound force of these artists. And then after Biggie died, going into the early 2000s, that he became the star of Bad Boy, that after Biggie died, that Puff Daddy was the star of Bad Boy. And there seemed to be a real consensus among former artists that their just careers were gone by the wayside after that point, that they didn't feel like they had the resources, but it didn't feel like there was any motivation to make them take off, that they were always going to kind of be side characters or B characters to, but it didn't feel like there was any motivation to make them take off, that they were always going to kind of be side characters or B characters to Diddy star power.
1: Our guest today is journalist Cheyenne Roundtree. Her new book is Bad Boy for Life, The Rise and Fall of Sean Combs. We'll be right back after a break. I'm Tanya Mosley, and this is Fresh Air.

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0: This is Fresh Air. I'm Tanya Mosley, and my guest today is Cheyenne Rountree, an investigative reporter at Rolling Stone. Her new book, Bad Boy for Life, tells the story of Sean Combs across the names he gave himself: Puffy, Puff Daddy, P. Diddy, Brother Love, and then simply Love. A note before we continue, Rountree's reporting includes descriptions of sexual violence and other adult subject matter, and our conversation will as well. Rountree examines whether those reinventions also gave Combs a fresh start, a way to leave the scandals that came before behind. Over his career, Combs shaped the sound of many artists, including Mary J. Blige and the Notorious B.I.G., and built Bad Boy Records into the label that carried hip-hop into the American mainstream. Combs is now serving a 50-month federal sentence on 2 counts of transporting people for prostitution, and he is currently appealing. In this criminal case, the government's other central witness was a woman known as Jane. And both she and Cassie Ventura have said that they sometimes participated willingly in these hotel encounters, these freak-offs, as Combs described them. And at other times, they said they wanted to stop. What did prosecutors argue turned that into sex trafficking?
1: The prosecutor's main theory was that these freak-offs were sex trafficking acts because these women, these girlfriends, were coerced into participating in them. The fact that they voiced hesitancy or said that they didn't want to do it or tried to kind of wiggle their way out of these encounters, it was through, in Cassie's case, they said the physical violence was a form of coercion to keep her compliant in doing them. For Jane's case, they said that the financial support that he was providing her was a form of coercion into making her continue these on. So it was this kind of applying them with various means of either domestic violence or substances or financial control to make them agree to these sexual encounters with other men. And I think that it was really hard for them to prove coercion. There were some jurors that came out after the verdict and explained that, you know, at least one of them said that they believed Cassie that about the domestic violence, but they just couldn't prove his intention to coerce them. And that is where that charge specifically fell short.
0: This was a big case. I mean, we watched as federal law enforcement raided his homes, took computers and other items. It's where we learned all of the sordid details about baby oil and all of that kind of stuff. It was a RICO case, essentially. But you argue that prosecutors never really make clear that this was also a workplace story. Almost every major witness had worked for Combs. Why does that particular point matter?
1: I think for the public to understand that this is a business, and as an employer, his employees were being subjected to witnessing domestic violence. They themselves were being threatened or felt like they were being threatened, that they would be blackballed if they dare spoke out about what they were witnessing. And if you take apart, you know, the sensationalism of the freak-offs, this was an environment where people were stepping into personal assistance to facilitate their boss's sexual life. I mean, that's not a very great workplace to be in, but that was their job. And I know, you know, the lines blur of personal assistance to high-powered people, but still, this was all supposed to be a job in their career, and they had aspirations to work on music or to get to know more ins and outs of the industry. And they were kind of, their life was revolving around supplying him drugs or helping him clean off disgusting hotel rooms or keeping their boss's domestic violence of his girlfriend a secret.
0: Can you really lay out for us? I think that some people, when they hear this story and they hear that there's, it was so blatant, it was so open, the question is, why did no one speak up? In particular, you write about some employees who themselves alleged that they were abused. What were the consequences for some of those people? And some of them actually did speak out about wrongdoing. And what ended up happening to them?
1: So first of all, they thought they would lose their job. And again, working for Sean Combs, working for Bad Boy was a dream come true. And to risk throwing away your dream career takes some guts. And there was also this fear of retribution that their career would go nowhere afterward if they dared try to speak up about it, that they would be punished by him, that he would badmouth them. And then also for people that worked very closely with him, they were observing this volatile temper that they also felt that they could be subjected to physical harm in an outburst by him. And there are instances where people claim, yeah, I was shoved on the hood of a car. I was pushed out the door. My arm was slammed against the wall. Like, there was this environment already where there was tempers and physical kind of reactions. And there were instances where people did try to say enough is enough, I'm done. And they were fired, or they tried to report to HR and they were let go. And so there just seemed to be these consequences for trying to do what was right, for trying to exit. And it just enabled a culture of silence.
0: More than 24 men actually accused Combs of sexual misconduct or assault as well. Yet the criminal case was overwhelmingly about Ventura and Jane. Why did the experiences of men remain largely outside the case?
1: It didn't seem to fit the prosecutor's working theory. I think, again, this case was so sprawling and the amount of accusers is kind of overwhelming, but we only heard from one, Cassie, and then Jane, who actually never filed a civil complaint.
0: Oh, she never filed. So how did she become part of this case?
1: So Jane became a part of the case almost unwillingly because prosecutors were able to see some of Combs' messages, and they found Jane's messages to Combs 3 days after Cassie filed her lawsuit saying, "It feels like I'm reading my own sexual trauma." And they identified her as a victim of sex trafficking, but she never filed a lawsuit. And another interesting component to Jane's story was that she actually was working with Sean Combs' attorneys before she switched over to the prosecution and spoke. Mm-hmm. And she said something really interesting. One of his defense attorneys was questioning her while she was testifying. He said, "Why are you testifying against him?" And she says something to the effect of, "I'm not testifying against him. She just was testifying." And as she left the stand, she actually gave his attorney a hug as well as the prosecutor. But there was this real love that's still between her and him. That was really, really interesting and also kind of heartbreaking to watch.
0: Can you describe Cassie's testimony?
1: Cassie's testimony over 4 days was very emotional. She showed up to court 9 months pregnant with her third child. And that visual in itself was really powerful, at least to me. This is the moment she should have been resting and welcoming her first son with her husband. And yet she was choosing to spend those precious moments testifying against someone that she hadn't seen since she broke up with him in 2018 after attending the funeral for his late partner, Kim Porter. It was really emotional, and it also was uncomfortable at points. The Combs defense attorneys made her read aloud these very explicit text messages talking about their sexual relationship, and having to sit there as she knew that prosecutors were going to be showing these jurors and the defense attorneys and Combs these freak-off videos as part of the case. And it was kind of surreal to be in that room watching these two people that loved each other at one point see each other for the first time after so many years. And again, a payout, a lawsuit, and kind of the tipping point for the rest of his life.
0: Mm-hmm. 'Cause how much was the payout?
1: She was paid $20 million by Combs.
0: You know, the government called this a criminal enterprise, but because Combs was the only person charged, his defense essentially asked, if there was a conspiracy, where are the conspirators? So how big of a hole was that in the government's case? In the end, that this wasn't some coordinated effort among those who worked with him, along with him.
1: The lack of co-conspirators being put on the stand was a big hole in the prosecutor's case. They were saying these co-conspirators were part of a racketeering conspiracy organization. And so when you hear those words, you think of mobsters, you think of a sprawling organization with, I don't know, with big guns and all these people kind of in on it. And when the picture was painted as one man, his assistants, his old bodyguard friends that he grew up with, and some fresh college graduates as co-conspirators, it's kind of hard to square that notion of racketeering with it's just them. This is this criminal enterprise.
0: Has Combs expressed remorse?
1: There was an admission of remorse, specifically whenever the video came out of him attacking Cassie in the hallway of a hotel. He posted on Instagram an apology and said that he was so sorry, that he sought therapy, and that he has worked to be a better man since that moment in 2016. The only other time was when he was found guilty of those two counts, to transportation to engage in prostitution, and he spoke to the judge directly, and he said he is sorry for everything, specifically said an apology to Cassie and to Jane for what he had put them through, for not knowing the harm that he was causing them emotionally. But I should add, on the other fronts, he has denied almost every other accusation against him, and he has not expressed remorse for any of the larger elements of artists that have come forward that said they felt that their careers were put by the wayside. He has not apologized on those kind of personal affronts to people.
0: If you're just joining us, my guest is Cheyenne Roundtree, an investigative journalist at Rolling Stone, whose new book is Bad Boy for Life: The Rise and Fall of Sean Combs. We'll continue our conversation after a short break. 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
0: This is Fresh Air, and today I am talking with Rolling Stone journalist Cheyenne Roundtree about her new book, Bad Boy for Life: The Rise and Fall of Sean Combs. 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
1: I grew up in the 90s, 2000s, so to me, he's always been Diddy. He made Shake Your Tail Feather, B2K, Bump Bump Bump, and obviously he founded Biggie, but he's kind of always been part of the culture. My relationship with the music, listening back to the music as I was working, the songs are incredible, and they still stand the test of time, and it has been hard to listen to some of that music and his direct influence, especially some of the songs like Last Night, where he's in the outro kind of referring to a bust up between him and a girlfriend about not answering his phone call. So you're listening to the music with fresh ears, especially with his most recent album, Homecoming, where he talks about Cassie saying, "Cece, come home." The whole album is meant to be a soundtrack to a freak off. So I don't know where I kind of land on some of the older music and how I view him in relationship to it.
0: For 30 years, like, we've all consumed the music and the movies and the shows, and we've been fans. But in many regards, so much of this was in plain sight. Mm-hmm. And it's the same way with R. Kelly. You know, it's the same. It's the same thing happening, and it's disturbing. It's hard to wrap your head around. And as someone who came of age with Diddy's music, it's almost overwhelming to think that something like this could continue to be pervasive and we all just kind of accept it.
1: Yeah, I think that's the hardest, like, reckoning kind of beyond this. It's just like, was I complicit? Did I even recognize the signs that are in front of me? Or, you know, there's interviews that he was kind of telling on himself about certain things. And when you see all these things stacked up and this temper, and it's like, we didn't have the full picture. And once you have the full picture, you're horrified. And a lot of people also that had seen maybe these early bursts of domestic violence, not with Cassie, but with another woman, they thought it was a one-time thing. And I think, again, but in instances like R. Kelly and Sean Combs, that there are master manipulators. And not to say that that's a pass for people not saying something, but again, they are cultivating this dynamic where you do think that this is a one-time thing, or that you actually didn't get the whole grasp of it. I don't know what's understanding. I'm just going to take their word for it. And I think it's a lesson for everyone that, you know, when they think something's wrong, to find an avenue to say something about it or to confide in someone else about it.
0: Combs is currently projected to be released sometime in early 2028. What did you learn about maybe even the next reinvention already beginning?
1: There was a Netflix documentary that came out at the end of last year. 50 Cent produced it. It recently won an Emmy for editing, I believe. And there is this remarkable footage of real time right before he's arrested in September of 2024. And he is planning a doc of his own and his own comeback story. And it just reinforced this idea that he has always been in firm control of his image, and we should expect no less whenever he is released. And there was reports recently about he was trying to talk to a digital comms person to keep a finger on the pulse of his public perception on social media. So he's very attuned to what people are thinking and saying about him. And I have no doubt that eventually, whenever he is released, that he will come forward and he will say everything he has to say over these past few years.
0: Cheyenne Roundtree, thank you so much.
1: Thank you for having me.
0: Cheyenne Roundtree's new book is Bad Boy for Life. Coming up, film critic Justin Chang reviews the new action thriller, Your Mother, Your Mother, Your Mother. 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
2: It's rooted in a hadith, a record of the sayings and actions of the Prophet Muhammad. A man approaches the Prophet and asks, "Who deserves the best of me?" The question is posed three times, and each time the Prophet responds, "Your mother." Right from the start, the Pakistani-American writer-director Bassam Tariq clearly delights in outrageous juxtapositions. Latif is not your average contract killer. He's a husband, a father, and a devout Muslim. And he justifies his profession by only targeting victims that he believes society would be better off without. He also never uses a gun. A saber is his weapon of choice. It's not an easy thing, killing people and raising a family. Just ask Tony Soprano. And it's about to get a lot harder for Latif. Right after this latest job, he gets the tragic news that his wife has died of an illness. Latif, not the most attentive of dads, is suddenly left to raise a teenage daughter, a preteen son, and a baby by himself. Assassins don't get bereavement leave, and so Latif remains under enormous pressure from his employer, a Muslim crime boss. Much of the pleasure of Tariq's movie comes from trying to get a handle on his gonzo vision of Houston's religious criminal underbelly. It's a wildly stylized world of bright neon lights and ugly strip malls, where it can be hard to tell a house of sin from a house of worship, and even the most unsavory characters live by a particular creed. Latif is ordered to protect his boss's nephew, Hadi, an online pornographer who offers halal-certified smut. Hadi, played by Abubakar Ali, has run afoul of a local Christian pastor who's on a brutal anti-porn crusade. Played by a terrific John Cho, wearing gold dental grills and a cowboy hat, the pastor is one of the film's more fascinating creations, a gun-loving ex-military man who shares Latif's belief in the cleansing power of violence. One especially chaotic scene takes place at a mosque, where Latif and his kids have a run-in with the crime boss, the pornographer, and a vanload of sex workers. Afterward, Latif scolds his daughter, beautifully played by the actor Adia, for having stolen some milk from the mosque for the baby. That leads to a tough conversation about their struggles with faith, including the difficulties of making dua or praying.
3: "You want to explain to me why you stole from the mosque?
4: You want to explain to me why your homies brought hookers to the mosque?
3: They were there to learn about Islam.
4: You really want me to believe that?
3: Allah is a turner of hearts. Instead of being judgmental, she made dua for those sisters."
4: Yeah, I make dua for them. Like I made dua for mama to come back.
3: Some joke to you, right? That's funny.
4: Yeah, people pray that nothing is funny, Baba, and I know you feel the same. You stop praying too.
3: Mm-hmm. I pray.
4: Come on, Baba, we didn't even go to Juma today.
2: Your Mother, Your Mother, Your Mother has an interesting origin story. Several years ago, Tariq was set to direct Ali in a new movie about the Marvel comic book antihero, Blade. But after numerous delays, Tariq left the production, and the film fell apart. Years later, the two have reunited on what feels like a more original version of the movie they planned to make. Latif may not hunt vampires, as Blade does, but he's no less deadly with a knife. Nearly a decade ago, Ali became the first Muslim actor to win an Oscar for his gorgeous performance in Moonlight. It's great to see him play such an unconventional Muslim protagonist here, and to balance his quiet depth with a lethal display of action prowess. Tarek can stage a set piece with energy and verve, and there's something fitting about the way he uses violence to call out the blood that has been spilled in the name of religion. And it all builds to an undeniably gripping climax that reaffirms the power of faith and surrender. Even so, the action remains by far the most generic aspect of Your Mother, Your Mother, Your Mother, and I couldn't help but imagine a different version of the movie that didn't fall back on so many familiar Hitman thriller beats. But perhaps those genre moves are what allow the movie's gentler, funnier moments to resonate. I'm thinking of Giancarlo Esposito's lovely performance as a mosque leader who disapproves of Latif's career and tries to steer him right. I'm also thinking of the story's most grounded and compelling subplot. For much of the movie, Latif is driving around Houston, desperate to find breast milk for the baby, who can't keep formula down. Fortunately, a lactating sex worker, played by Tiffany Boone, is on hand to save the day, which she does with the utmost generosity. In Tarek's bracing film, mercy can come to us all in the most mysterious ways.
5: Justin Chang is a film critic for The New Yorker. He reviewed Your Mother, Your Mother, Your Mother. If you'd like to catch up on interviews you've missed, like our conversation with singer, banjo player, fiddler, and songwriter Rhiannon Giddens about her new album, Hope is the Thing with Feathers, or Andy Greenberg, senior writer for Wired, who covered a cybercrime operation meant to defraud victims around the world, check out our podcast. 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Fresh Air's executive producer is Sam Brigger. Our technical director and engineer is Audrey Bentham. Our engineer today is Adam Stanishevsky. Our interviews and reviews are produced and edited by Phyllis Myers, Roberta Shorrock, Anne-Marie Baldonado, Lauren Krenzel, Teresa Madden, Monique Nazareth, Susan Yakundi, Anna Bauman, and Nico Gonzalez-Whistler. Our digital media producer is Molly C.V. Nesper. Thea Challoner directed today's show. 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

0: I didn't ride a bike as a regular practice until I was 30 years old. It was in 2005. I got on my friend Eileen's bike, and it was the greatest experience of my life. I felt like wings just burst out of my back.
1: That's Jay Beeman, co-owner of Scenic Roots Community Bicycle Center in San Francisco's Inner Richmond.
0: I was riding yesterday on 7th Avenue, and I just heard this little kid go, Jay! And it was this four-year-old, like, in the third floor looking out the window and saw me. It was so cool. Like, what a cool thing. There's a Philip Larkin poem, and he goes, "Here I am, the center of all beauty." Being a member of a community in that way and being like a hub of a community feels like being the center of all beauty. It's such a cool thing.
2: Oh, yay! What's happening?
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On today's Your Call, we're discussing two San Francisco Chronicle investigations exposing ICE's treatment of immigrants in detention. First, we'll look at how ICE has turned San Francisco International Airport into a detention center. A man who's been in the U.S. legally for 50 years called the detention center psychological torture. Then, we'll discuss how ICE's failure to pay medical providers for detainee care since last October has put detainees' lives in danger. Join us after the news.

0: BBC News with Govinda Gill. President Trump and Xi Jinping are holding talks at the White House after a morning of pageantry celebrating the Chinese leader's state visit. President Trump said the two leaders needed to focus on their shared interests and goals.
1: During this visit, we will also discuss pressing issues concerning security, technology, and superintelligence, SI. The decisions we make in these areas today can promote peace and prosperity for decades and decades to come. If we focus on our common interests, I'm confident there is much we can achieve.
0: Both men spoke positively about working together, but discussions will not be easy. They're expected to cover trade, how to regulate artificial intelligence, and China's support for Iran and Russia, as well as its claim over Taiwan. Ione Wells is in Washington.
2: Despite the fanfare, it is not expected to lead to significant breakthroughs on some of the nation's key points of tension. These include a fragile trade war truce, which has been extended for 2 months until January, how to regulate artificial intelligence, China's support for Iran and Russia, and its claim over Taiwan. President Trump appeared keen to show this visit is about building on his relationship with his Chinese counterpart, who he visited in Beijing in May. One of the major talking points is expected to be AI safety issues. Donald Trump has downplayed warnings of the risks of AI, citing the US's rivalry with China over the technology. Some of America's biggest tech companies and chip producers have been invited to the dinner tonight.
0: Three leading US news outlets that had been banned from entering the White House say they have now been granted access. CNN, MS Now and Politico made the announcement shortly after requesting an urgent court hearing after they were denied entry despite a judge's order that access be restored. Overnight, a district judge ruled that revoking their press credentials likely violated their constitutional due process rights. President Trump has claimed that the outlets report fiction and lies. The Palestinian president, Mahmoud Abbas, has told the UN that Israel is now threatening the very existence of his people in their homeland. Speaking via pre-recorded video address because the US has denied him a visa, Mr. Abbas accused Israel of targeting all basic necessities of life. President Abbas said the Palestinians had waited long enough for the peace plan to be implemented.
3: We welcomed President Donald Trump's 20-point plan. We also welcomed the Security Council resolution and the roadmap for implementing the second phase. This was to halt the aggression against our people, end their humanitarian suffering, and secure the withdrawal of the occupation forces from the Gaza Strip and begin rebuilding the Gaza Strip. However, regretfully, we haven't seen any of this materialise on the ground.
0: This is the World News from the BBC. A priest has been stabbed to death and four other people injured at a monastery in eastern Poland. Police say a 31-year-old Ukrainian man has been arrested and that he had entered the country from Germany earlier the same day. According to witnesses, one of those wounded was another priest who'd been attacked in the confessional. Four people have been indicted in Senegal, accused of taking part in the violent repression of anti-government protests, which broke out in 2021. More than 60 people were reported as killed during a series of demonstrations against the country's then-president, Macky Sall. All four who appeared in court were charged with crimes against humanity. Hundreds of people have gathered in the Venezuelan capital, Caracas, to call for the return of the exiled opposition figure, Maria Corina Machado. Demonstrators chanted, "Come back, we are waiting for you," after the Nobel laureate was blocked from entering the country. On Wednesday, Ms. Machado's team said that in the space of 24 hours, she tried to reach Venezuela three different ways. The Japanese swimmer Shin Ohashi has set a new world record in the 200-metre breaststroke event at the Asian Games, despite contracting COVID-19 in the build-up. Karimi Mori has the details.
4: Shin Ohashi stunned the crowd at the Asian Games in Tokyo. He took home the gold in the men's 200-metre breaststroke and set a new world record. His time of 2 minutes, 4.83 seconds beat the previous record by more than half a second after having already clinched the gold medal in the 100-metre breaststroke. At 169 centimeters tall, he's relatively small compared to his competitors, but has been making headlines. Earlier this year, he became the youngest swimmer ever to win all three breaststroke titles at the Japanese Championships.
0: That's the latest world news from the BBC.

0: Welcome. I'm Rose Aguilar, and this is Your Call. Today, we're spending the hour discussing two investigations by the San Francisco Chronicle about ICE's treatment of immigrants in detention. Later in the show, we'll discuss ICE's failure to pay medical providers for detainee care since last October, which has put detainees' lives in danger. We begin by learning more about how ICE has turned San Francisco International Airport into a detention center. According to San Francisco Chronicle reporters Christian Leonard and today's guest, Sarah DiNatale, more than two dozen immigrants, mostly green card holders with past arrests, have been held at SFO this year without access to medical care, attorneys, or even beds for more than 3 days, which is a violation of Customs and Border Protection's guidelines. One of the immigrants they write about, a 67-year-old diabetic, has been in this country legally for 50 years. He called the airport detention center psychological torture. He said he slept sitting upright in a chair each night. The overhead lights were always on. His body ached. He was offered no change of clothes, so he wore the same pair of jeans and underwear for his entire stay. The San Francisco Chronicle investigation is called Under Trump, SFO is now a de facto immigration detention center. Sarah DiNatale covers politics and the impacts of the Trump administration's policies on the Bay Area and California for the San Francisco Chronicle. She was a recipient of the 2026 Pulitzer Prize for explanatory reporting for her role in the Chronicle's Burned series, which showed how California's largest insurers shortchange wildfire survivors, threatening the recovery and the health of entire communities. Hi, Sarah. Thank you so much for joining us. And thanks to you and Christian for this very important investigation.
1: Thank you so much for having me, and thank you for mentioning Christian, who all the data work and analysis would not have happened without.
0: Well, you clearly put a lot of time into this piece, and we have not seen much coverage of what is happening at the San Francisco International Airport, but because of your investigation, a number of articles have since been published on what you detail in your piece, but overall, this is not getting much attention. Why is that the case?
1: I wish I had a great answer. I think we're a lot of newsrooms, I think on some level, are probably experiencing what we kind of call like Trump fatigue. I think there is just so much important reporting that is coming out about this administration. But I think readers are not shocked by things the same way anymore, just because there have been so many issues with his immigration policies. The story, at least from our perspective, did, get a decent number of readers. And I heard a lot of feedback from our readership. So at least there's that. But yeah, I think that's a question a lot of journalists are asking, and just trying to get a sense of like, why it's difficult for some of these stories to resonate with folks who are getting inundated with a lot of Trump headlines.
0: Right. It's just constant. You report that after Miami, SFO had the second highest number of detentions that lasted longer than 72 hours and resulted in an ICE transfer. The San Francisco airport also had the largest share of green card holders among detainees, with 19 among its 25 cases. And then if you look at airports across the country, you report that inspection reports show similar holding facilities in airports in San Diego, Los Angeles, Chicago, Detroit, Fort Lauderdale, Houston, Atlanta, Cincinnati, Northern Kentucky, New York, and Washington. So given that this hasn't gotten that much media attention, how are you getting this information?
1: So the first tip came from an immigration attorney who had a client experience this. And I don't think she even had a good sense of how often it was happening. I think part of why even among immigration attorneys it wasn't widely known is because the way sort of just the mechanism that this is happening, folks are often flagged returning from international flights and going through customs. So these customs interviews typically happen behind closed doors. People don't have cell phones with them. And then rather than being offered a follow-up appointment to go over their immigration case, often because of an old arrest, that's typically what would flag them. Customs and Border Protections was just keeping them at the airport. By the time immigration attorneys would be sort of in the loop on this, would be when that individual had already been transferred to one of the state's large detention centers. So by the time, the family's fully up to speed and the immigration's attorney is fully up to speed, their focus is getting that person out of the detention center. And I think this, what happened before at the airport, kind of gets lost in the shuffle as their focus goes on filing a petition and trying to get them out of detention. So I think that's part of it. I think that there wasn't that just like isolation that happens while they're at the airport where they're not able to contact an attorney and also are offered very limited to no contact with family members, made it so that it wasn't obvious how often this was happening. And I think that is why it sort of took a while for the news to come out at any level. I think a lot of people who did experience thought it was an isolated incident, or maybe it only happened one time and that was an extreme example. So before this reporting, there wasn't any real sense of how often it was occurring.
0: You report that many attorneys are only just learning about these prolonged airport detentions as the government's immigration strategies change in an effort to hit the Trump administration's goal of deporting 1 million people every year. You spoke with Jennifer Whitlock, who's an attorney with the National Immigration Law Center, and she said we are in a black box when it comes to understanding the guidance that is out there. So as we're all trying to keep up, the attorneys are also trying to keep up because things are changing so quickly.
1: Yeah, I think especially some of what Jennifer was referring to was the fact that last year we saw a lot of federal agents and ICE officers targeting people at scheduled court hearings for their individual immigration cases. So they were using that as a way to detain people and put them in detention and put them on track for deportation. There's been numerous lawsuits about that practice that have made it's supposed to be, at least, like you would be defying a court order if you target court hearings the same way that they were before. So Jennifer's main point was that there seems to be a shift to airports. And we saw shortly before this story came out, domestic terminal arrests of people with visa overstays had gotten some viral attention because those arrests were often captured on video. And it is the thought among many immigration attorneys that ICE agents and the administration are starting to target airports because of the restrictions that have been put on by court orders related to targeting people attending regular check-ins through the court system.
0: So this is interesting because a lot of people saw the video back in July of Irina Gorb, a 38-year-old from Ukraine, who was violently arrested at the airport and detained. Footage went viral. Gorb is still in immigration detention, but we're not really getting much coverage of what happens after that. And you write that while videos of violent arrests by plainclothes ICE agents at domestic terminals have gone viral, the interactions that lead to lengthy airport detentions typically begin at the customs counter as passengers wait in line. And those flagged for a past arrest, including cases that involve nonviolent offenses or have been expunged from state records, are taken into an interview room. And this is according to a dozen immigration attorneys you spoke with.
1: Yeah, the difference between those domestic terminal visa overstays arrests and these are that the arrests that we've seen captured on video, including at SFO, those were people who were traveling within the US, and it is likely that the TSA is doing some kind of data sharing with ICE agents, and that is how that agents sort of seem to know where to be when someone is waiting for a connecting flight or, in a domestic terminal. With the actual detentions we're talking about at airports, those are individuals who are coming back through customs because they're re-entering the country after a international trip. And customs agents really have sort of the peak of power when someone is re-entering the country because they are deciding whether or not someone is admissible at the border. So in these cases, these folks who wind up getting held at the airport, sometimes for periods up to a week or more, they are saying essentially because they have this old arrest or some kind of interaction with law enforcement, they may no longer be deemed, quote, admissible. And that is essentially what the officers say they're trying to figure out while this person is sort of in a legal gray area waiting for those agents to decide what to do next. Typically, once they have the original certified court records in hand from that person's old conviction or arrest, they will say that they basically have the evidence they need to decide that this person isn't admissible and transfer them to a detention center with a notice to appear before an immigration judge.
0: So, can you talk more about TSA? Because I'm sure a lot of people are curious about this. We found a piece from the States, and they report that the administration has, for more than a year, used personal information airline passengers provide to TSA for immigration enforcement, according to documents obtained by a government watchdog called American Oversight. It says the agreement contradicts congressional testimony from a TSA official who told lawmakers that passenger data was not being collected for the purpose of immigration enforcement.
1: Yeah, I think there's still a lot of contention and debate around this topic. I mean, I think that what we heard in that testimony kind of differs from what I think a lot of people have seen play out, because it's difficult to consider any other way that these federal agents would know these individuals' flight information without being told, since they have been, waiting for them at checkout counters or essentially waiting for them as soon as they got off a connecting flight. So there has to be some level of data sharing. And I know that there are a number of lawmakers who are concerned about that cooperation between the agencies that is, making that information available.
0: You also report that the San Francisco International Airport is owned by the city and county. The airport itself does not have any authority over how CBP uses its facilities. SFO spokesperson Doug Yackel said the Department of Homeland Security has extensive regulatory authority over U.S. airports, and Customs and Border Protection facilities operate outside of an airport's jurisdiction. He said SFO is not involved in any decisions about approving or denying entry into the United States. Can you talk more about that?
1: Yeah, so that setup is what every airport is going to have to manage since airports are really treated like they are at the border, the same way that customs agents have a lot of authority at a physical land border. So they have to give the federal government a certain amount of space to do their jobs, which is, making sure that folks who are seeking entry into the country should be able to come in. They're checking visa statuses. Understandably, of course, if someone has like an active arrest warrant or, is wanted for a violent crime, I think those instances are a lot more understandable when, you would transfer them into.

0: They found that more than two dozen immigrants, mostly green card holders with past arrests, have been held at San Francisco International Airport this year without access to medical care, attorneys, or even beds for more than 3 days, which is a violation of Customs and Border Protection's guidelines. Let's talk about some of the people that you write about, including a 67-year-old diabetic who landed in Fresno on a flight from Guadalajara, Mexico. He was driven for 5 hours to SFO and detained for 8 days earlier this year without a way to check his blood sugar. He called the airport detention psychological torture. He asked that his name not be published out of fear it could affect his legal status. Immigration agents boarded the flight calling his name, and then he was loaded onto a van with another person. They sat with cuffed ankles and hands. He said, "I felt like I was kidnapped." He's been legally in this country for 50 years. He said he slept sitting upright in a chair every night. The overhead lights were always on. His body ached. He said he was not offered any clothing, so he wore the same pair of jeans and underwear his entire stay. Can you tell us how you learned about him and tell us more about his story?
1: Yeah, the way I found, you know, all these examples was primarily through just a network of immigration attorneys who slowly started to realize that like their case wasn't the only one like this. And some of them had, you know, I think bigger hunch that this was happening more often than others. But yeah, it was a situation where I just reached out to pretty much any immigration attorney in the area I knew of and said, "Hey, I've heard this thing is happening. Have you heard of it?" And eventually I was connected with who wound up being his attorney. And he was a rare situation where he was no longer currently being held at California City, which is where a lot of these folks end up. His attorneys had been able to clear up his case. His old arrest was, you know, brought before a judge, and it was lowered to a misdemeanor, and he was able to get out of detention because immigration authorities didn't have anything to hold him on. But he was in a unique situation where, you know, he was out of detention, so he, you know, had the ability to speak freely, and currently his green card status is intact, and, you know, everything should be okay. But understandably, given his recent he was in California City for 5 months after his 8 days in the airport, so understandably he still has a lot of fear over being targeted by immigration officials. But yeah, he, you know, is, I think, just like, by all accounts, like a really normal guy. You know, when he went through this experience, he really couldn't understand why it was happening to him. He had been living for decades since this like run-in with law enforcement without any issues, you know, having his green card and not. He told me, like, essentially, like, you know, if there was an issue, why is this just happening now? Like, I didn't do anything wrong. So he, you know, he went through a lot and was left really, he told me he was left feeling like really by both agents at the ICE Detention Center, California City, and at the airport holding room. Both of those experiences had left him feeling less than human.
0: Mm. And again, he said he's been in the country legally for 50 years. He's a diabetic. Once he arrived at SFO, he said agents allowed him to contact his son, who had to drive from Fresno to provide his insulin and his glucose monitor, but the glucose monitor didn't work because it didn't have all of its required parts. And I mean, this is so traumatic. And he actually agreed to be photographed by San Francisco Chronicle photographer Santiago Mejia. There's a piece of a picture of the 67-year-old man sitting on a chair. He covers his face with his hands. There's another picture of him covering his face with what looks like a small blanket. Why did he agree to be photographed?
1: I just tried to explain to him that it can help just people understand that this is happening to real humans, like that he isn't just like this made up figure just because we agreed not to publish his name. And I think he understood that it would add some level of validity to his account while still protecting his identity. And

0: I really appreciated that he was willing to do that. And I think the photos you mentioned came out really powerful, and still kind of give a window into who he is as a person, without doing something that he feared would compromise his safety in the country.
1: Sarah, do you keep in touch with the immigrants that you write about? Because it seems like a really powerful piece would be in a year or so to reconnect with them and just find out how this traumatic experience has stayed with them. Because we're reading about so many horrific experiences, and I often wonder what's the healing process like for these people in the long term?
0: It's interesting you say that, because yes, I do stay in touch with some of these folks. Some of it is just getting to a place where they're ready to talk about it. I think there's a few people who know that when they're ready, I am, open to having that conversation, and it potentially becoming a story if that is, how they want to proceed. I think that a lot of them, are just left really hollowed out by the experience. They're worried about any added spotlight to them, jeopardizing their status, if they do wind up getting out of detention. So I think it's just like a really, it's a difficult balance, right? Where some folks do see why sharing their story would be important, but are also just like have already gone through this traumatic experience. The idea of doing anything that could potentially put a spotlight on them is just not worth the risk. But yeah, there, I mean, I do, there's folks in California City right now that I have contact with through their friends or family. I'll get like little updates here and there, about just like what they're going through, or how they help each other file habeas petitions, or the what they're choosing to do to pass the time. It's like a lot of drawing. I know a lot of those in there, that's just like one of the outlets they have access to where they're able to like draw pictures. And there's a messaging app that can be a little cumbersome to use, but that they have access to as well, that can allow them to send like text messages through this like messaging system to people who are not in detention. So I have some touch points and can speak broadly from what some of them have shared, that it's just it isn't something you quickly get over. It really, it's especially it's always good to remind people that these folks who are in these detention centers for immigration issues, they haven't committed a crime. These are civil offenses, and yet many of them describe the conditions as being worse than what, someone would experience in prison or in a county jail after being convicted of a crime.
1: Right. And we're also learning, we've been learning about this for months, that the majority of the people ICE is detaining and deporting do not have a criminal record. Where do you think this is going? You reached out to Customs and Border Protection, but they did not respond to a detailed list of questions. Do you think that they might be using SFO as a testing ground for a broader strategy to strip green card holders of their status and possibly deport people who've been living legally in this country?
0: I don't want to go too far in speculation as far as like what any strategies may be. I mean, I think we found what was happening in SFO was happening at other airport hubs. It's just hard to say why our concentration of green card holders was higher. It could really just come down to like what flights we have coming in and out of SFO from what locations. There's so many factors to consider, but it is still like regardless of if the person was a green card holder or a different type of visa holder, I broadly that we found that in airports across the country, there were more than 400 examples of people being held in what Customs and Border Protections calls in transit lounges, typically windowless rooms. And in more than 400 cases, people were held for 3 or more days, even though these facilities are not designated to hold people for more than 72 hours. But when you talk to the people who have been held in them, they would say that even 72 hours is like way too long to be held in them because it's just like the facilities are not appropriate for that. Like you've mentioned, there aren't beds. But the what we know is happening at San Francisco Airport is that what would have been a follow-up appointment over their green card is no longer happening. So it is typically something called deferred inspection. Customs agents told Congressman Mullen, who used his authority as a congressional leader to actually visit the site and tour it the way Congress can do for traditional detention centers. And he was able to ask them directly some of these questions. And obviously, my understanding is parroted through him since I was not given that access or allowed in this facility. But they essentially confirmed to him, like, yes, this is a shift coming from the Trump administration. And, we would have traditionally or historically rather let these people schedule follow-up appointments. And instead, we're holding them here until we either decide they can be entered or can be transported to a detention center and see an immigration judge. So I think it's I think it is happening more broadly than just at the SFO airport. I was just able to get a better window look into what was happening at SFO, given my local contacts in the immigration attorney and immigration community here.
1: And Sarah, before we let you go, what are you working on now?
0: Oh, I wrote a story today. I know this is not, well, I guess this is airing soon. So yeah, I wrote a story about the Gilroy ICE Detention Center that is currently paused for construction. It is a little quirky look at what may be actually the factor that prevents the center from opening. It's really contested by the folks of Gilroy and Santa Clara County who don't want ICE's presence to expand in their community. But the current legal argument is focusing on septic planning and toilets and whether the design plans could even adequately support the number of people that would be at that facility. So a judge is deciding what may come of that next week, but it seems like the environmental impacts from poor septic planning may be what ultimately ends that office and detention center from being open. So that just came out if you want a look.
1: Sarah DiNatale covers politics and the impacts of the Trump administration's policies on the Bay Area and California for the San Francisco Chronicle. Sarah and her colleague Christian Leonard wrote a piece called Under Trump, SFO is now a de facto immigration detention center. Sarah, thank you so much for your reporting and thank you for joining us.
0: Thank you for having me.
1: Thank you. Coming up after a break, we'll discuss another San Francisco Chronicle investigation exposing how ICE's failure to pay medical providers for detainee care since last October has put detainees' lives in danger. I'm Rose Aguilar. We'll be back after this.
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3: She finds it right here. Kelsey Whitmore up the middle, sending Genaloni without any hesitation. Dives in first. Whitmore on the
2: An update on the San Francisco Firebells and the Golden State Valkyries this morning at 11 on Cross Currents from KALW News.

0: This is Your Call. I'm Rose Aguilar.
1: Now we are going to discuss another investigation by the San Francisco Chronicle that reveals how ICE's failure to pay medical providers for detainee care since last October has put detainees' lives in danger. Today's guests, St. John Barnett Smith and Colin Cheung, write that as the Trump administration detains record numbers of immigrants and ICE's budget swells to $104 billion in the current fiscal year, the payment breakdown and other systemic problems have worsened medical neglect in ICE facilities, putting people at risk of severe disability, permanent injury, or death. St. John Barnett Smith and Colin Cheung interviewed 12 immigrants who suffered from serious medical conditions in detention, some life-threatening, but struggled to obtain off-site specialty treatment that independent doctors who reviewed some of their records, and in some cases, a detention center's own medical staff, said was necessary. One of the people they write about is Rodrigo, a 58-year-old Los Angeles green card holder who was detained for 10 months and denied access to medical care as a tumor in his throat grew to the size of a lemon. St. John Barnett Smith is a member of the Chronicle's breaking news team. His coverage of floods, mass shootings, and police misconduct and other topics has been honored with many state and national awards, and he goes by St. John. Hi, St. John. Thank you so much for your reporting, and thank you for joining us.
2: Yeah, it's a pleasure to be here.
1: We're also joined by Colin Cheung, a reporter on the Chronicle's Metro team covering Asian American and Pacific Islander communities and immigration. Her work, including reporting on jail deaths and immigration detention, has also been recognized by many, many organizations. Hi, Colin. Thank you so much for your work, and thank you for joining us.
3: Thank you for having us.
1: Well, this piece is so important and so heartbreaking to read how many people are being denied crucial medical care. So thank you so much for giving a voice to these people who are treated in such an inhumane and cruel way. You spent many months on this story. Colin, what sparked this investigation in the first place?
3: Actually, maybe St. John would be best placed to answer that question.
2: So late last year, Colin and I began investigating detainee deaths in ICE facilities, and we did a lengthy story that published in April. After we finished that story, we went back to our sources and asked, what story do we need to be telling that hasn't really been put out there yet? And multiple people told us about this situation where essentially the VA used to process ICE's medical claims, and then ICE would reimburse them for that service. And then that abruptly ended in late September / early October. And then we were trying to find out the downstream effects of that situation.
1: And Colin, what does it take to find people who have been in detention who are in desperate need of medical care?
3: For this story, we cast an incredibly wide net, reaching out to the advocates, social workers, organizers, and immigration attorneys who work with detained people, asking them if their clients have been experiencing difficulty trying to get off-site medical care. So ICE detention facilities are equipped to provide quite a limited range of medical care. Anything that involves surgeries, kidney dialysis, advanced cancer treatments, all has to be done by third-party medical providers, not the detention facility itself. Mm. And ICE's own detention standards provide for this. They say that the facilities are required to provide medically necessary and appropriate medical care, including these kinds of specialty services you might get at a hospital or a clinic. And we found that time and time again, these attorneys and advocates were telling us their clients weren't getting off-site medical care, especially since October, when ICE lost the ability to pay for this offsite medical care. And they have not done so in the past 11 months. So through this process, we got in touch with more than a dozen immigrants who were detained and suffering from serious medical conditions, but weren't getting medical attention for it. In many of these cases, the facility's detention staff had actually ordered a particular appointment or maybe a surgery, but the medical records showed that they would be pending authorization from ICE for months while the person waited, and their condition oftentimes would get worse.
1: So who makes these decisions?
3: ICE is an internal health service corps that's responsible for administering this whole system of medical care. Each time a person needs an appointment, the facility's medical staff put in a referral, essentially asking for authorization from the agency to be able to send this person for a surgery or a oncology appointment. We know that since the billing split happened and the agency stopped paying for medical treatments, we've got documented cases of people who waited many months, in some cases are still waiting for these appointments to be authorized by ICE.
1: And as you report, and as you said, some of these appointments were actually canceled, even in the cases where prison authorities made doctor's appointments for these detainees. Sinjin, we were wondering, is this even legal to cancel these appointments?
2: That's a really good question. We spoke to a couple of constitutional experts who told us that what we were witnessing or reporting on, this dynamic was violating detainees' civil liberties and constitutional rights, right? I mean, you have people who have been detained by the federal government who don't have the ability themselves while in detention to go to doctor's appointments, to schedule appointments, to go get chemo. And when the government takes away your liberty, it has the obligation to provide that care.
1: I'm guessing that a lot of people have no idea how this system works. And Colin, it was very interesting to learn that the VA severed its claims processing arrangement with ICE under pressure from Republicans who alleged it diverted resources from veterans to undocumented immigrants, which VA officials dispute because ICE reimbursed the department for services. You report that the result was what ICE officials called an absolute emergency in a public request to forego an open bidding process so it could quickly hire a new claims processing vendor and resume making payments. So ICE had to sever its claims processing arrangement. And we're talking about so much money that Republicans have to spend. And you report that the company ICE hired in November to construct a new payment portal is called Accentra Health. They're out of McLean, Virginia. They received $40 million of a $67 million contract, but as of August, it had not set up the claim system. So can you talk about what it takes to uncover this information and follow the money to find out who's getting these contracts?
3: We looked at the government, federal government databases on federal spending. And we followed the chain of events from the moment that ICE declared an absolute emergency and wanted to skip the regular bidding process in order to award this contract to Accentra until now. What we've seen is just very prolonged, months-long delays in setting up this claim system. Numerous times, the company would say that the system would be set up by June. And then we'd see a month later, they changed the estimate. You know, now its website says they would do it by the end of the fiscal year, which is September, which is where the month we're currently in. When we asked the company why it took so long for the system to be set up, they said that they began implementation work as soon as they could, but they actually weren't paid until quite recently. This tracks with what we saw on the federal government's website, that until a few months ago, the company hadn't received any of this $67 million contract. And so the company's response is that they actually started work even before they got paid by ICE. This is obviously puzzling to a lot of people because, as has been widely reported, ICE has received a record budget in the current fiscal year, more than $100 billion. So it just really raises the question of where the money is going.
1: Can you talk more about what is involved in trying to answer that question, given that we're talking about so much money?
3: I think that, you know, there's a lot of opacity in how federal government spending works, but we did the best that we could to try and understand the situation accurately by looking at the official legally mandated data that's released by the federal government on ICE contracts and its budget.
1: On today's Media Roundtable, we are speaking with San Francisco Chronicle reporters Colin Cheung and St. John Barnard Smith, who goes by St. John. We are talking about a recent investigation they did called ICE Hasn't Paid for Detainee Medical Care Since October. Advocates call it the death penalty. And I hope you can take the time to read this piece. You can find it at KALW.org, click news and your call. The photos that your colleague Santiago Mejia took are just devastating, especially the piece, the photo at the top of your piece, Rodrigo, a 58-year-old Los Angeles green card holder who was detained for 10 months and denied access to medical care as a tumor in his throat grew to the size of a lemon. We'll talk about his story in a minute, but can you first tell us, St. John, about your colleague Santiago Mejia and how he was able to take these really powerful, incredible photos?
2: I guess that what I would say is that he's been alongside us on this project ever since our first story that was published in April. He's done an amazing job. He's flown to Los Angeles. He flew to New Jersey. He's flown all over to take these photos. In this case, he connected with Rodrigo, who Colin and I divided up a lot of the outreach for this story. Rodrigo is a guy that she tracked down.
3: Yeah, just to repeat, kind of echo what St. John said, as a photographer, Santi had the opportunity to give people a real window into what it's like for people suffering with extreme medical delays and the price that they're paying for it on their body and the toll it takes on your body. You know, he met Daniel, who is a man who lives in New Jersey, who's had a brain tumor and had repeated seizures while in ICE detention as the brain tumor got worse. And Santi photographed him while he was going through radiation therapy. He likely will need chemotherapy as well for this brain cancer that was untreated during the time he spent in ICE detention. He eventually did get released on a habeas corpus petition. But the point I wanted to make is that I think through these photos, Santi really captured the costs that people are paying with their health because of medical delays they experienced ICE detention. He connected with each of these people as we put him in touch with them, and he developed a really strong relationship with them, and they entrusted him to come to their hospital room to follow them to radiation therapy, to photograph them at home, you know, taking medication, and gave him real access into how their lives have been changed by what they've gone through. And I just really, you know, salute these people who very bravely spoke to us and allowed us to spotlight their stories, even at great personal risk in some cases. And also salute Santi for helping to, you know, bring light to their suffering.
1: Since you brought up Daniel, let's talk about his case. You write that Daniel asked to be identified only by his first name for fear of immigration repercussions. He was arrested by ICE in January on his way to his job at a McDonald's in New Jersey. And then he was flown to California City. He did not receive his anti-seizure medication for 3 days after he arrived on January 31st, according to medical records. Do you know why he was arrested in the first place?
3: So Daniel is a 44-year-old asylum seeker. And for the past 10 years, he's been living with his partner in New Jersey, helping to raise his 13-year-old stepson, working in landscaping, construction. He's a person who's never had any removal orders against him, doesn't have a criminal record. But when he was, you know, on the way to McDonald's, you know, on the way to work in January, he got swept up. His attorney thinks that this was part of a bunch of cluster raids that happened in the New Jersey area during that January period, where Hispanic men were arrested, and you know, many of them might have had pending legal status. In Daniel's case, he's got a pending asylum application.
1: I mean, the whole thing, all of these stories are traumatic, but you write that Daniel felt a seizure coming on at the ICE Detention Center in California City in Kern County, and he would stuff a balled up corner of his blanket into his mouth to keep from biting his tongue. You report that the uncontrollable shaking would begin. Before he was detained, he'd used medication to control the seizures, which was caused by brain cancer. He'd undergone surgery in 2012 after his doctor first discovered a brain tumor and had been seizure-free for more than 7 years until he was detained. I mean, were you both able to ask any official why Daniel and others were denied life-saving care?
3: Yeah, that's a great question.
2: Yeah, so we did send ICE, as we would in any major investigation or any story where, you know, there might be like an adverse posture in the story. We sent ICE a lengthy list related to all of the cases that we mentioned in the story, all of the immigrants who were detained. As you saw in the story, only one was comfortable being fully identified with his first and last names. Mm-hmm. When I contacted ICE with these questions, ICE basically responded to the one incident related to Gamaliel. He was the fully named person. And when I wrote back asking more questions, ICE basically said, "We don't even know if any of this actually happened. You're not giving us enough information." And they sort of insinuated that we were making stuff up.
1: Wow. That's really incredible. In the case of Daniel, what we talked earlier about how these appointments have either been canceled or they're not authorized, you report that the facility's medical staff requested an offsite MRI for Daniel scheduled for March and an oncology appointment in April. Weeks passed without financial authorization from ICE, according to records. And the appointments never happened. I mean, anybody who has had a similar situation knows that these appointments are so incredibly crucial. Three doctors reviewed Daniel's medical records. They said these actions threatened his life and compounded the risk of permanent brain damage. Dr. Sanjay Basu, an internal medicine physician at UCSF, told you it's a cascade of failures. You know, let's talk more about Rodrigo. Rodrigo was arrested by ICE last year at a check-in after being stopped at an airport on the basis of a decade-old criminal investigation. After he first spoke to you, the conviction was vacated. He was ordered released from detention in early August after a judge ruled his ICE arrest was illegal. But gosh, his story is devastating. Waiting months to diagnose and institute a treatment plan for someone with advanced, is it laryngeal cancer, was not even close to the medical standard of care, according to Dr. David Barron, a physician in Cambridge, Massachusetts, who reviewed Rodrigo's case. Again, he's a 58-year-old Los Angeles construction worker who survived throat cancer once and during 36 sessions of chemo in 2022 before going into remission. You know, before we started, I mentioned to you that my dad had a horrible, aggressive form of prostate cancer. I mean, even one session of chemo is traumatic, but to think about 36 sessions. And when he was detained by ICE last September, he said he'd been awaiting an appointment to see his oncologist about a small new lump he'd noticed. I mean, I cannot imagine having to deal with this in ICE detention. I mean, we had so much care from my dad, so many friends who were willing to take him to appointments. And that was even traumatic. I can't even imagine going through this in ICE detention. Can you just tell us what you heard from Rodrigo? Were you able to talk to his family? Because there's an amazing piece of Rodrigo sitting in his hospital bed, and then he shared a photo of himself with his three daughters. So were you also able to talk to his family about how they had to deal with this from the outside?
3: We weren't able to connect with his family, but he loves his family. You know, he has a F tattooed on his bicep, which he says stands for family. Mm-hmm. He's got 8 siblings and 4 children. He's very, very close with them. And one of his biggest fears when we first started speaking with him while he was still detained, mm-hmm, was that he won't live long enough to see his grandchildren.
2: That was awful.
3: And he did get eventually released, as you mentioned, when, you know, the conviction that ICE had arrested him based on got vacated. It was a decade old, and he just got arrested at the airport despite being a green card holder on that basis and placed in removal proceedings. Wow. And now he's fighting his deportation case. saying the government no longer has any basis to deport him since that conviction was vacated. And I think that the other thing I just mentioned is that you talk about how traumatic it can be to fight cancer and all the while seeing your body deteriorate. And Rodrigo, over 10 months, he saw this tumor in his neck double in size from a smallish, maybe marble-sized tumor to the size of a lemon, all while he wasn't getting a specialty care that would diagnose or treat what was happening.
1: Was his family able to visit him when he was detained?
3: No, I don't know about that, actually.
1: Wow.
3: But California City Detention Facility, it's in the Mojave Desert. It's hours from San Francisco and from LA. Mm. It's really difficult to get to. Mm. You have to drive hours through the desert to get there. And even when you're there, family members aren't allowed contact with detainees. They talk to each other through a very thick pane of glass, and they have to use a phone.
1: Wow.
3: So even when you do visit, it's nothing like actual, you know, skin contact and like the comfort of being able to hug your loved one.
1: Mm. You know, in our remaining minute, what has been the reaction to your investigation, and what do attorneys and advocates say? What needs to happen to stop all of this, to make sure that these people get the medical care that they need?
3: We've seen a really wholehearted reaction, especially from elected officials and immigration attorneys who are working on improving conditions in ICE detention. And, you know, overwhelmingly, they've said, you know, medical care in ICE detention is not negotiable. DHS must pay for these medical bills. You know, that was a tweet that Congresswoman Delia Ramirez tweeted out. She's one of the elected representatives alongside Rep. Mark Takano of California, who've been really pushing DHS for answers about why they've not been paying for their medical bills. And she and a number of other elected officials helped draw attention to our reporting on social media.
1: Are you planning to do any follow-ups on this, or what are you working on now?
3: We're continuing to keep an eye on detention conditions and talking to as many people as we can who are undergoing medical neglect issues. So if anyone's listening and they have a loved one or a client who's experiencing these problems, please reach out to us. Or if you've got other opinions you want to share as well, reach out to us. We are all yours. We're just trying to understand the situation deeply.
1: And if you'd like to find their contact information, I really hope you'll take the time to read this piece and sit with these photos. The piece is called ICE Hasn't Paid for Detainee Medical Care Since October. Advocates call it the death policy. And you can find emails for San Francisco Chronicle reporters Colin Cheung and St. John Barnard Smith, who goes by Sinjin. Colin and Sinjin, thank you so much for your incredible reporting. Thank you for joining us, and we'd love to have you back to talk about your future reporting.
3: Thank you so much, Rose. Appreciate it.
2: Yeah, our pleasure.
1: Thank you. 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
12: BBC News with Govinda Gill. President Trump and Xi Jinping have held talks at the White House. Both men spoke positively about working together, but there are complicated issues at stake, including trade, artificial intelligence, and China's support for Iran and Russia, as well as its claim over Taiwan. Ione Wells is in Washington.
13: Despite the fanfare, it is not expected to lead to significant breakthroughs on some of the nation's key points of tension. These include a fragile trade war truce, which has been extended for 2 months until January, how to regulate artificial intelligence, China's support for Iran and Russia, and its claim over Taiwan. President Trump appeared keen to show this visit is about building on his relationship with his Chinese counterpart, who he visited in Beijing in May. One of the major talking points is expected to be AI safety issues. Donald Trump has downplayed warnings of the risks of AI, citing the US's rivalry with China over the technology. Some of America's biggest tech companies and chip producers have been invited to the dinner tonight.
12: Three leading US news outlets that had been banned from entering the White House say they have now been granted access in line with an overnight court ruling. CNN, MS Now and Politico had requested an urgent hearing after they were denied entry. Neda Tofik reports.
14: The judge underlined the importance of a free press and indicated that the media outlets were likely to be successful in proving that the ban was unconstitutional. Initially this morning, employees from CNN, Politico, and MS Now all reported being denied entry to the White House today, prompting their request for an emergency court hearing. In response, the director of White House operations told the court that they had begun the process of reinstating badges and they were available for pickup. In the last hour, all three outlets confirmed that they were allowed back in, but it's still unclear if pool coverage of President Xi's visit will be restored.
12: The Palestinian president, Mahmoud Abbas, has told the UN that Israel is now threatening the very existence of his people in their homeland. He was speaking by a pre-recorded video address because the US has denied him a visa. Tom Bateman reports.
15: Sitting in his office in Ramallah, Mahmoud Abbas said the American ban on his travel to the UN was unlawful and punitive. He described Israel's actions in Gaza as a genocidal war and suggested, along with settler attacks in the West Bank, Palestinians were now at risk of the greatest wave of expulsions from their land since 1948.
16: We will not leave our homeland. We will not accept displacement. And we will not allow anyone to decide our future on our behalf.
15: But the 90-year-old leader, now 21 years into his elected four-year term, heads an organization facing a crisis of legitimacy among Palestinians themselves, who see it as powerless to deliver self-determination.
12: World News from the BBC.
8: Welcome to Cross Currents from KALW News. I'm Hannah Baba. KALW's podcast, Bounce, is back, and this season is all about the rise of professional women's sports in the Bay. Today, we bring you the 9th episode of their latest season. Bounce host Erin Lim caught up with the Golden State Valkyries all-star forward Gabby Williams to talk about her Bay connections and what about this place makes her feel safe. Now I'll pass it over to Erin, who starts with a women's professional sports update.
4: The first women's professional baseball league season just wrapped.
6: It's the first day of fall, and it's winner take all. The inaugural WPBL championship is within reach for the last two teams standing. The LA Queens and the San Francisco Firebells battle to the end for the first title in league history.
4: This was an epic first season, and it made sense that the final matchup pitted SF against LA. It's a sports rivalry that goes back decades. For you short timers, in MMLB, the storied West Coast matchup actually started on the East Coast. The Brooklyn Dodgers and the New York Giants both moved to California for the 1958 baseball season.
17: 23,500 packed the new home of the Giants to capacity for the opener with the Dodgers.
4: So obviously, this historic duel has carried over to the WPBL. And our hometown Firebells met up with the rival Queens in a best of five championship series.
18: Right back up the middle. Benitez comes through. Einen comes around to score. Here comes Villarreal. A two RBI base knock for Benitez, and it's a 3-0 ball game.
4: To maybe everyone's surprise, the Los Angeles Queens squeaked by and won the first game by one run, 7-6.
18: Eight straight. Popped up in the infield. Coming in to make the grab. Shimano. Series.
4: The Queens had the Firebells number. They dominated the second game.
18: Shimano goes the other way. Going back. She does it again. Ayuri Shimano from the get-go with that swing. Another grand slam for the leadoff hitter in the postseason.
4: Up 2-0 in the series, they were looking to beat the Firebells and become champs.
18: It is game three of the championship series. Will the Firebells bring the heat, or will the Queens complete the sweep and take their throne?
4: Then game three, in the first inning, the Firebells took control. They were not going down without a fight.
18: She finds it right here. Kelsey Whitmore up the middle, sending Gentiloni without any hesitation. And the Firebells draw first blood.
4: The Firebells opened it up in the second inning with four more runs and never looked back.
18: On the ground, over to first, LeBlanc takes it herself. And the San Francisco Firebells force a game four in the championship series of the WPBL.
4: The Firebells were not going to let the Queens sweep them. Nope, not today, Satan. And not Sunday either.
18: Eight for her last 11. On the ground, over to Leguizamon, shovels it to second. Gentiloni over to first, double play! And that ends it! The San Francisco Firebells force game five of the championship series.
4: On Tuesday, the two teams faced off in a winner-take-the-title game. And we'll let WPBL commentators Jenna Becerra and AJ Andrews take it from there.
18: This time she connects in fair territory. Davis with the single, and it loads the bases up for the LA Queens.
19: We've seen her hit the grandest of them all, but this time it's hard on the ground. Ricochets off of Andreon LeBlanc. Everybody's safe.
20: First pitch ball from Ayami Sato, whose performance has been absolutely outstanding. Should she finish this game out, she'd be the first to throw a complete game in WPBL history. It had been a while as Gentiloni laces this one out to left. It's going to get down. Amanda Gentiloni bringing some life into the Firebells right here in the sixth.
0: Gentiloni is now at first, trying to get things started for Kelsey Whitmore. Step up to the plate.
20: Whitmore represents the tying run in this ball game. Pops up the first pitch. On the lip of the grass, side the turtle back. Andra sticks with it, and that's a massive out for LA.
0: Huge out right there for Sato and this Queens defense.
20: Sato, one strike away from history. On the ground, over to short. Shimano scoops it up. Over to first, and they've done it. The LA Queens take their throne as they're crowned the inaugural Women's Pro Baseball League champions.
4: Congrats to all the players who made the first year of the league special, and to all the folks behind the scenes. Already looking forward to the next season. This is Bounce, the rise of women's professional sports. I'm Erin Lim. The Golden State Valkyries came home last week. And it was loud. While Janelle Salon, Gabby Williams, and Cecilia Zandalassini sat out the back-to-back games over the weekend, our bench, as always, came through.
21: Oh, blocks! I'll be here! Smother that shot! And then we'll lead the break! Chance for three! Pours it in!
22: And lead here. Yatite, escape, dribble, triple!
4: Threes were raining down in Valhalla. And guard Kyla Charles was on a roll with a career high of 17 points in the game against the Seattle Storm on Saturday.
21: Thornton tries. 10. One extra pass to Charles, who pays it off for three.
4: To top a winning weekend, the last regular season game was the 22nd sellout of the year, an incredible record for the Valkyries organization. The Valks are the only WNBA team to sell out every game for the first two consecutive seasons. Coach Natalie Nakase knows it's a remarkable feat.
23: I don't take this for granted at all. Like, I understand myself and my staff and the 14 players, like, we're very lucky. So thank you, Jess Smith, and your team. Jess Smith is one of the best. And the fact that she works really, really hard, we want to do our part. We want to show up. We want to win games. We want to make sure Valhalla after is a celebration and it's a party.
4: The power of the Valks community creates the party. But the team's connectedness this season has helped them get to second place in the standings. And one player in particular is the through line to the season's success.
22: Williams. Off the glass. What a finish by Gabby Williams.
4: Gabby Williams grew up in Reno, Nevada, about a four-hour trek on Highway 80 from the Bay Area. But some of Gabby's extended family lives in Oakland, and she spent her spring and summers playing basketball in the Bay.
24: Her style of play emulates this, the Bay, and in-your-face defense was her thing. My name is Alfonso June. Everybody calls me Coach Fons, Uncle Fons. I run the Bulldogs Basketball Club.
4: The Bulldogs are a competitive youth basketball program based in Daly City. Coach Fons met Gabby in Reno when he traveled up there to help out at a tournament.
24: Gabby was a youngster. She was like 9 years old. She wasn't in fourth grade yet.
4: Then Gabby started coming down to the Bay.
24: I had an opportunity to coach, which I did. Had a blast.
4: Gabby ended up playing for Coach Fons for 8 years with the Bulldogs.
24: She was just a joy to coach.
4: Coach Fons watched as her style of play took on a Bay Area attitude.
24: Just having her outstretched arms, active hands, her and her closeouts, working over the top, fighting through. Oh man, that's us, that's Bay Area. That's Bay Area basketball, baby, at its best.
4: That early education on Bay Area courts has taken Gabby far. She was a two-time NCAA champ with the University of Connecticut. The Chicago Sky drafted her fourth overall in 2018, and she stayed with the team for three seasons. Then Gabby spent four seasons with the Seattle Storm,
13: where her career reached new heights.
22: And picked off by Gabby Williams, who can come up with a tip back to Brittany Sykes. She explodes to the rim and lays it up and in. Seattle by three. Timeout, Carl Smith's go.
13: During the 2025 season, Gabby made her first All-Star appearance. She also had the most steals in the league, about two per game, a total of 99 overall.
1: Wow, that defensive hustle, incredible effort by Gabby Williams to save this. Her defense.
13: And have we talked about Gabby Williams, the Olympian? She plays for France because her mother is of French descent. She won bronze with the team back in 2021 in Tokyo. Into the summer of 2024, she played in the Paris Games, this time making the finals.
2: It's France against the United States of America, the gold medal game of the women's basketball.
13: And it was a nail biter.
2: Fotoux, go first there. Just to mention that Gabby Williams is in the game.
13: She came back into the game in the fourth quarter with 5 minutes left on the clock.
2: France need at least a two to level it. There it is, three-point game. Ayayi inbounds. Juanes, just seconds to go. Williams has to put it up. It might not be three. Oh, I think it's two.
13: Just inches away from pushing overtime. In the end, it wasn't enough.
1: Second shot, and Gabby Williams on the line. Wow, she's distraught. She's in tears.
13: Her team took silver. Final score was France 66, USA 67. It seems like Gabby has been on the brink of a big win for a few years, losing the gold medal by just 1 point, and then getting knocked out in the playoffs with the Storm in 2025. The timing just wasn't right. So when the Golden State Valkyries signed Gabby ahead of the 2026 season, fans and the front office were excited.
3: Hello. How are you guys?
5: Great.
13: The normally soft-spoken and confident general manager, Ohemma Nyanen, got emotional about their newest player.
3: We're elated to officially welcome Gabby to this organization. Ooh. You're gonna make me cry. Okay.
13: She seemed full of pride talking about Gabby.
3: Who Gabby is as an individual is the epitome of what we look for in athletes. What she does on and off the court speaks for itself.
13: Coach Natalie Nakase was there too and gave a peek as to how she celebrates big moments.
3: Okay, y'all, this is some inside stuff. The night before, I tell Ohemma, and I'm like, yo, I'm going to break out my Camus.
13: Camus wine is an old school Napa Valley label. And now we know the coach loves a Cab Sauv.
3: And she's like, no. Like, let's wait. And I'm like, nah, I got a double bottle. It wasn't a regular Camus bottle. It was a double bottle. I'm like, I'm breaking it out now. And she's like, why? I go, I have a good feeling. I'm going to celebrate early because I feel good. And then, you know, sure enough, early in the morning, I was like, God damn, it's early. It's like 6:30. And I'm like, and she's like, FaceTime. I'm like, do you want me to brush my hair? Like, and then she told me the news and we just went crazy. Felt like it was the right fit.
13: Gabby had just come off a season in Istanbul. Beyond just grabbing clothes or furniture when one moves to a new place, her journey back to the Bay included a special pickup.
3: Went home to Reno to get my cat, most importantly. And then just drove here, got here yesterday morning, and had the best day ever. Like the coolest.
13: Gabby was given a big, warm welcome to Valhalla, which included a hug from the Valkyries mascot, Violet, her image up on the jumbo screen facing 3rd Street, and picking her spot inside the Valkyries locker room. The 29-year-old came to the Valkyries as a seasoned vet, an Olympic silver medalist, looking for a winning team and culture, and maybe something familiar.
3: It was an amazing feeling, and then to have my family here and my old coach from the Bay Area Bulldogs, he was here to witness it as well.

0: From the start of this season, Gabby has been the spark that the Valkyries needed.
1: Gabby, corner three, lines it up, and a splash to get this game started.
0: When you watch her out on the court, it's like watching a ballerina.
2: This is the athleticism that we talk about from Gabby Williams, exploding out of that dribble attack on the right side. And
0: her old coach, Alfonso Jew, says Gabby has played like this since day one.
3: Her jumping ability, her elasticity, as I call it, her agility defensively, being able to change directions, and how people say that, wow, she always looks like she's like a gazelle. She's like on her toes, what have you. I'm like, yeah, that's how she's always been.
0: Coach Fons has been watching Gabby from her youth basketball days all the way to games inside of Ballhalla. It's been a journey for the coach as much as it has been for Gabby.
3: It's hard to say in words. Emotionally, I just get pumped up. I just get really like a proud feeling. But it's one of those where you just say, I don't want to blink. And you go, man, I blinked twice and she graduated. Blink again and she's now on Chicago Sky. Blink again and she's leading France and she's putting a beating on Team USA, right? So it's where I sometimes have to sit down and just, I go backwards in time. And I it has that feeling like if I just blinked, maybe I should keep my eyes open. That way it can last longer.
0: Maybe that's why Coach Fons goes to as many Valkyries games as he can.
3: I love seeing kids with her jersey number.
0: He still coaches today, working with young players from third grade through high school.
3: I go to the game and some of my kids who play for me are at the games and they're like, can we meet? And I'm like, okay. And she's such a sweetheart. She says, yeah, come bring them. And I look at the little kid and I look at Gabby and I go, maybe this kid is going to do something just because. And then you start putting them together. There's no words.
4: It's emotional.

0: know her?
1: Gabby picked up more than basketball skills during her time in the Bay as a kid. I caught up with her after a recent practice, and she told me that being down here was eye-opening for her back then.
2: I think I grew up in a pretty closed-minded town, I guess, of Reno. Like, you know, very small, a lot of people don't get out of there. So then got to experience a lot different cultures, different mindset and mentality and openness out here in the Bay.
1: She's been a long-time fighter for social justice issues.
3: I just wanted to ask, too, like, what makes you be outspoken about inclusivity?
2: Unfortunately, as a female, you're just politicized no matter what. Our entire league is being politicized right now. So it's either to say nothing is to take a side as well. And there's no reason to exclude anybody and to accept anyone just for being who they are or living their truth. So that's why I guess I just speak up.
1: This season, that looks like standing up for the transgender community, who have been a target for the conservative, right-wing agenda. Nearly 30 states have passed laws to ban trans girls from playing in girls' sports. Gabby spoke about this back in May.
2: You see trans people's rights being, you know, stripped away from them. There's a lot of discourse around trans athletes and what they can compete in. I would welcome a trans athlete on my team or against my team anytime. I don't think it's a problem in the world. It's just another way to kind of attack trans people.
1: That video of Gabby went viral, and she was caught in a vicious backlash from right-wing media and influencers. But the Valks community stood solidly with Gabby as the internet came for her. And many trans fans and allies are grateful for her support.
4: It means a lot. It's going to be hard for me to get through this. It means a ton.
1: I talked with Arnie Johnson with Rainbow Families Action outside of Valhalla, just before a Valkyries game.
4: We're all parents, caregivers, and allies of trans kids. And when people of her worth and her strength and her ability and charisma speak up for our kids, it's such a huge deal. It's a lot of people are afraid to speak up or stand up for our kids. And Gabby Williams, well, you know, we got her back forever.
1: Gabby is one of the league's out players. She doesn't hide who she is. And Valks fans celebrate that.
5: I love that she's like a very out player in a Bay Area team also. And her whole thing about, you know, oh, I wasn't going to lose on Pride Night and like, let's do it for the gays. Of course, the fans love that.
1: That's Anushka from San Francisco at a Valkyries watch party at Ricky's, the first women's sports bar in the city. Another Ricky's customer shared their thoughts.
6: Hannah Henry, Oakland, California.
1: Hannah has been a longtime Gabby fan.
6: She's been such a huge add to the team. I was a fan of hers before she came to the Valkyries, and then like when she came here, I was really excited.
1: Hannah plays basketball within the queer community in Oakland.
6: I remember like the first couple weeks when she came, we were at this like pickup game, and everyone was asked like who their favorite player in the Valkyries was, and like half of the people there already said Gabby Williams, and I was like, damn, I didn't even realize her. Sorry, I don't say that on the radio. I didn't know. I didn't realize her impact was going to be that strong.
1: Yeah, it is that strong. Standing up for marginalized communities seems to be a part of who Gabby is. And she tells me that playing for a Bay team has created a sense of security to just be herself.
2: It's definitely my safe space. I feel safe here. It's also, you know, I grew up with the kind of this open-mindedness. So, yeah, I think I feel like I can be more authentic here in the Bay.
1: Coach Natalie Nakase sees it too.
7: On the Gabby tip, what makes her the most Bay to you?
8: I think just her being open. I love the city because the openness, the acceptedness, the inclusivity, like, it's just you being able to be your authentic self. I could really feel that with Gabby once I got to know her. And, you know, whether it's like all her tattoos, she's not scared to be different. And I think that kind of fits into the personality of the Bay.
1: The Golden State Valkyries have changed the DNA of the Bay Area. 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That support means a lot to Gabby Williams.
2: I think little Gabby would just be really happy and like healed right now seeing this. Like everybody knows who the Valkyries here. It's not like niche, which is super cool. Like everyone is excited to have a WNBA team here.
1: And I think little Gabby would be happy knowing that the Bay is excited to have her represent us.

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1: That was a new episode of Bounce, KLW's podcast that's all about the rise of professional women's sports in the Bay. 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Bounce is edited by Isabel Angel. Ben Trefney is the executive producer. Before we go, a quick note. I'll be hosting a night of short films from Sudan this Friday at our live event space in downtown San Francisco. 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For Cross Currents, I'm Hannah Baba.

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1: Happy New Year. Yeah.
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3: My mixtape is...
1: one song.
3: I got a song.
4: My name is Enon, and I'm from Unlikely Heroes. For my mixtape, I would like to add A Season's Change by Corinne Bailey Rae, and it's the last song on her self-titled debut album. It's just talking about how things get better, you know? Things go bad, but things get better.

0: It's a totally beautiful song. If you're ever going through something, listen to that song. I feel like it'll bring you to tears, but it also give you some clarity too, and maybe some perspective on how to deal with some of those emotions. Like, I think it's just, it's so real.
1: That patience is a virtue, is it?
0: We have summer, you know, and it's all nice and everything's great and going on. And then here's the winter, you know, and it's cold and it's hard times and things like that.
1: Peace must be nurtured.
0: To me, it kind of translates to, if you just keep living, if you just keep going, you know, we're gonna get through winter. You know, we will get back to summer. So we just have to keep trying. All this

0: when we get a secret tip that something really, really big has gone down inside one of the largest women's prisons on Earth, we start asking questions. And everything that happens in that prison stays locked in that prison.
1: Until now.
0: The Snap Judgment Special, We Are Jane Doe.
1: Do not miss it.
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3: BBC. BBC News with Lisa Costello. President Trump and Xi Jinping have held talks in Washington as part of the Chinese leader's state visit. Both men spoke positively about working together, but there's been no indication so far of any breakthrough on key issues such as trade or artificial intelligence. They'll meet again at a dinner attended by tech and AI bosses. Three leading US news outlets banned from entering the White House say they have now been granted access. CNN, MS Now and Politico made the announcement shortly after requesting an urgent court hearing when they were denied entry, despite a judge's order that their access be restored. The Israeli Prime Minister Benjamin Netanyahu has launched a robust defence of his actions in Gaza and beyond as he addresses the UN General Assembly in New York. Many delegates walked out as he stood up to speak. Earlier, the Palestinian President Mahmoud Abbas told delegates by video link that Israel was threatening the very existence of his people in their homeland. Ethiopia's armed forces claim they've killed hundreds of fighters from the TPLF, the regional group which runs the northern state of Tigray. The government says it responded after TPLF forces attacked army positions in multiple locations. Hundreds of people in the Venezuelan capital, Caracas, have called for the return of the exiled opposition figure, Maria Corina Machado. Demonstrators chanted, "Come back, we are waiting for you." Her team say she was blocked as she tried to reach Venezuela by sea and air routes. The Japanese swimmer Shin Ohashi has set a new world record in the 200-metre breaststroke event at the Asian Games, despite contracting COVID-19 in the build-up. The 17-year-old won in 2 minutes and 4.83 seconds. BBC News.
4: You're listening to Baymade, a mix of local stories and storytellers from the Bay Area, only on KALW. Welcome to Bay Made, a mix of local stories and storytellers from the Bay Area. I'm David Boyer. This week, we are airing the first season of The Intersection, a podcast I developed with KALW back in 2015. I spent almost a year researching and recording in the Tenderloin. Much has changed in that neighborhood and the Bay Area since then. We've been through a pandemic, an economic downturn, talk of a doom loop, and more. And the Tenderloin has seen several major developments and an influx of new residents. Still, for better or worse, the stories you'll hear this week remain relevant and the neighborhood's challenges remain daunting. But hopefully, these stories and voices also help increase our collective understanding of this overlooked and often misunderstood place.
5: How's it going?
6: You need some coffee, man?
5: I got fresh pot up in 3.5 minutes. Are you in a hurry?
6: I've worked in coffee shops since I was 18. I don't really know how to do anything else except make coffee, so my options are pretty limited. My name is Brett Walker, and I own a coffee shop called George and Lenny, which is on Golden Gate between Hyde and Leavenworth.
4: Welcome back to The Intersection. So what changes a corner or a neighborhood? When is change an improvement and when is it not? In this episode, we're getting beyond the gentrification is bad narrative and looking at the complexities of change. We start in a cafe a half a block from Golden Gate and Leavenworth. It's got reclaimed industrial touches and a barista with a really long, bushy beard. In many now upscale neighborhoods across the country, that new cafe was the first sign of things to come. A year ago, the owner Brett leased this spot in San Francisco's Tenderloin, and he opened his doors to customers 6 months ago. He wanted to build something for himself, his girlfriend, and his 8-year-old daughter, who just happens to be working the register today.
6: I had spent time in the Tenderloin, but after like being here like every day, It is like the Wild West. It's surprising to me that it's just complete chaos down here, you know? It's just like you sit here all day and like these dudes out here are just selling drugs all day long.
4: While this isn't the norm on many blocks in the Tenderloin, it is part of Brett's everyday reality.
6: I mean, I run out of change. I go across the street and I'm like, yo, drug dealer's like, here's a stack of 20s. Can I get some fives? And it's like the cops show up and they're like, well, you do know this is a Tenderloin. You're like, oh no, I had no f***ing idea. I just signed a 10-year lease on a business and expected to like show up and it'd be like the marina.
4: Even though Brett doesn't want to gentrify the neighborhood, it's the promise of change and development that lured him here.
6: Like a year ago, a friend brought me here and he worked for the city. And so he had a decent understanding of what was like going on in the area as far as like new construction and people moving in and out and kind of like what might transpire in the Tenderloin in the next few years.
4: He's seen it happen before. When he worked at Four Barrel Coffee, one of those San Francisco coffee roasters with a cult-like following.
6: If you go to like the Mission and you see where like Four Barrel is on Valencia, across from the projects, you know, I mean, I moved here 6 years ago. That's a vastly different block now compared to then. Back in the day at Four Barrel, like people would steal their tips or whatever, like that never happens anymore, you know?
4: In many ways, it's hard to envision Golden Gate becoming the next Valencia Street. But there are signs that the neighborhood may be reaching a tipping point. A nearby dive bar is currently being converted into an upscale lounge and a Chinese takeout joint into a small plates restaurant. At the same time, the median rent for a one-bedroom in the Tenderloin rose 36% last year, far more than any other neighborhood in the city. And Brett's cafe is on the ground floor of one of the neighborhood's priciest properties, the Lofts at 7, where studios now go for over $3,000 a month. But it's not just the lofts and cafes that have neighbors thinking change is afoot. There's been talk about what might be coming to the empty storefront on the northeast corner of Golden Gate and Leavenworth. That's where the Big Boy Market used to be. The store was a notorious trouble spot, according to Kim Jackson and Mike Anderer, who work nearby.
7: The Big Boy Market, unfortunately, had become a center for negative activity. People were selling stolen property, they were selling drugs inside the market. It was bad.
8: There was frequently fights that would break out.
4: It did not go unnoticed by Jason Chernis, then captain of the Tenderloin Police Station.
9: Some of the clerks were playing both sides of the fence. You know, they hold money for the drug dealers, and it was just a beehive of criminal activity around that location. Complaints every day. We've had enough. So finally, we started asking people, hey, send us an email with your name on it and tell us exactly what you're seeing. So we started flooding the city attorney's office with these emails, and then he finally said, you know what? I have enough material here to file a lawsuit against you for a public nuisance.
8: Eventually, the store owner just decided to close up shop, which we considered a really big win. And there was an immediate change in the level of activity on that corner.
9: Now something new is going in there.
4: Imagine the polar opposite of a violent, drug-infested corner store across from a middle school and a childcare center. That's pretty much the nonprofit 826 Valencia. It's a writing and tutoring center in the Mission, co-founded by author Dave Eggers. But you wouldn't know it's a tutoring center if you were just walking by. That's because the front is a pirate supply shop, where you can buy peg legs, eye patches, and all your pirate needs. Founded in 2002, before a tsunami of high-end retail transformed the Mission, 826 was started specifically to help the neighborhood's Latino kids. Many were growing up in Spanish-speaking monolingual homes and falling behind in reading and writing. The Curio Shop / Tutoring Center now serves more than 6,000 kids a year from all over the city. It has become a national nonprofit with centers across the country. And a year or so ago, they began to think about what's next in San Francisco.
10: I'm Dave Eggers, the co-founder of 826 Valencia. As a mission, 826 from the beginning has been to go deeper in this city. And Beta identified the next place that there was great need there and there wasn't a similar center.
11: My name is Beta Nazarian and I'm the executive director of 826 Valencia. Our volunteers have to get there and believe in serving the community there. So we asked our volunteers, where else would you travel to support kids who are in our focal group, so low-income students of color? And the Tenderloin was by far the highest, the most interest.
4: While a quarter of Latino families have moved out or been displaced from the mission since 826 opened its doors, the Tenderloin's Hispanic population has increased by more than 50%. And the neighborhood is home to nearly 4,000 children.
10: This is a neighborhood where kids aren't seen that often, so people assume that there aren't that many kids, but there are so many families. And those kids have, you know, to some extent been underserved.
11: We spent the last year meeting folks in the neighborhood and raising money and looking for a space.
4: And in San Francisco's hot real estate market, that presented a challenge because they needed to find something accessible, affordable, and big enough.
11: The landlords, a number of the landlords are prospecting that everything will go up so quickly, right? They want to make a buck. And so, you know, we just kept looking.
4: Eventually, they were put in touch with the man who owns the building on the corner where the Big Boy Market used to be.
12: My name is Paul Boschetti, and I own the 172 Golden Gate.
4: Originally, he didn't want to rent to a nonprofit.
12: There is enough nonprofit in the Tenderloin.
4: But his broker wouldn't let it go.
12: He called me, said, the director of this outfit want to talk to you. Just let's go and talk to them. Just you don't have to rent it to them. I said, okay, I'll go and talk to them.
11: I mean, his eyes couldn't have been wider as he walked through our pirate supply store and he saw children and adults sitting side by side, learning and working and writing. I mean, I think it kind of shifted his view of what could happen next.
12: I thought to myself, if I was a young kid, I think I would like something like that myself.
4: Then it was time for Dave and Beta to visit Paul's building at Golden Gate and Leavenworth. Aside from the infamous Big Boy Market, which only rented a fraction of the space, the ground floor has been largely vacant for 20 years. It had been the headquarters for the United Artists Theater chain until the late 1980s. And before that, it was home to a gay bar, an upscale lounge, a Filipino restaurant, a film archive, and more. But that was a long time ago.
10: You know, I went to look at it, and it was a really interesting place because it hasn't been changed in decades. It's a Warren-like space with all these little weird rooms that have been built ad hoc over the years for different reasons. And the space is 5,000 square feet, but it's probably subdivided 30 times.
11: When you walk through, it smells like grossness. I don't have a, like, I just remember I stopped inhaling as I was walking through. The bathrooms are like filled with grime. You know, parts of the walls are missing. We saw a hook that was probably weighed half a ton. It's a very inhospitable space. So you look at that plus the street activity on the corner and you say, wow, can anybody make the impact, right? Is that even a realistic hope?
10: That became pretty inspiring to think that we could transform a trouble spot into a place of hope.
11: I was surprised by how quick everybody was to support us. I was. The mayor's office, they'll text me, like literally text me every few weeks and say, did you sign a lease yet?
10: I think that there was some pressure from the city that they, friendly pressure, saying this is the right thing.
4: The lease was signed, and just days later, the mayor's Office of Economic Development held an event right in front of the still-empty storefront. To kick off the festivities, students from nearby DeMariac Academy read poems that they wrote about their neighborhood.
13: You see a beige building with broken windows and stained walls. I see a mom taking care of her four children, saving all her money for their future. You see a gloomy neighborhood, scary and stained. I see a hopeful community, learning and living.
4: Mayor Ed Lee was also there.
14: Well, I'm just hanging out in the Tenderloin. You know, but I do want to say that the Tenderloin has deserved investment for so many decades, and we are on the brink of seeing a lot of community level investment that's coming in from a city that in many ways is very successful, but has to make sure we share that prosperity with all of our neighbors. And I can't think of a more deserving community, and to have 826 Valencia is just an incredible blessing. Thank you. Thank you to the property owner for being visionary. Thank you to the leadership of Valencia to be here.
4: A26 is making a long-term investment in the corner. They've signed a 20-year lease, and they're moving much of their staff from Valencia Street to the Tenderloin location. The space will be completely transformed by a $1.2 million renovation, with much of the work donated by local builders, artists, and architects.
10: At first, Bita held a workshop. She asked the kids what their ideas were. You know, they had 1,000 ideas and stuff, but the best one among them was a tree fort in the middle of the space, which has very low ceilings right now, but they're actually 16-foot ceilings. So we all got attached to that, and that built sort of the framework for like the idea that the whole space would be about exploring, whether it's this planet or other planets, whether it's some deserted island or a city or whatever, but in the middle of it, there'll be a tree fort.
4: The retail space will be an old-timey general store run by an intrepid pufferfish character who's traveled the world and returned with all sorts of quirky treasures.
10: And I had this idea that there would be multiple entry points from the store to the tutoring space. So you'll walk in and you'll see a whole wall of doors, like crazy doors in different shapes, circular doors, bacon-shaped doors, oval doors, and crooked doors to sort of symbolize you're entering a new space. Everybody's different. Whatever door feels right to you, you can go through it. And it all gets you to the same place, which is this happy, safe place.
4: While construction is going to take almost a year, 826 is quickly becoming part of the neighborhood. They're running an after-school poetry program at DeMariac Academy. And on this day, they've set up a table in front of their soon-to-be storefront during the neighborhood's monthly Four Corner Friday event.
15: Hi. What are you guys doing here today?
16: We're here handing out free student publications from our past 13 years of doing work over in the Mission District. Yeah.
4: 826 plans to open on the corner in late spring. The significance of their arrival is not lost on their co-founder.
10: It's a fantastic example of how a group of dedicated people can pull together and try to improve their neighborhood at a time when a lot is changing. You just want it to happen tomorrow, though.
4: Kim Jackson and Mike Anderer, who work nearby, and Captain Jason Chernis couldn't agree more.
7: All of us really worked at that. We all spent time pitching them and telling them how wonderful they are and how we really want them and need them.
17: I think that a year from now, you'll see a very different Golden Gate in Leavenworth.
8: Go to the 800 block of Valencia Street now. It's completely different than when they first moved in there, you know, 10 or 15 years ago when they started.
4: It's tempting to make that leap, that like Valencia Street, this corner of the Tenderloin might be completely transformed. Right across the street, in the parking lot of the former YMCA, a controversial plan has been approved to build 200 market-rate micro-units. And within two blocks, another 400 market-rate units are in the pipeline. Back outside Brett's Cafe, I meet one of the residents who lives in the lofts upstairs, just the kind of folks the new developments hope to attract.
18: My name is Jose Cruz. I'm a web developer, and I live in the Tenderloin. I used to live in the financial district, and then I moved away from San Francisco for about 5 months. When I moved back, this was basically the only place I could find that wasn't too expensive. I'm paying under $3,000. There's a lot of other techie people in the building, mostly mid-20s, early 30s. There's a roof deck, an exercise area. There's a barbecue pit also up there. I like the building, but I'm not making like hundreds of thousands of dollars. It's basically enough for me to pay rent, and that's about it. I plan on staying here for a while, but I don't think I really have any sense of pride in the area. It's just another place to live.
4: A cafe and an art gallery open. A high-profile business moves in. Luxury apartments are built, and old facades are spruced up. Time after time, in neighborhood after neighborhood, we've seen how this story ends, with the displacement of the poor and vulnerable by the wealthier and more secure. But that's not necessarily how this story will end.
19: I mean, there are real concerns about displacement in the Mission and other neighborhoods. But in the Tenderloin, there's almost no non-fault evictions. There's literally none. So it's a very different situation.
4: That's Randy Shaw, the director of the Tenderloin Housing Clinic. He has fought on behalf of low-income tenants for decades. He thinks the difference in the Tenderloin is a housing landscape unlike any in this city or most cities.
19: I always say the gentry like to own. There's few, if any, neighborhoods in the United States that have gentrified without ownership. And there's really not much ownership opportunity. Right now, there's no ownership in the Tenderloin. There's like one condo that converted in 1964.
4: What's also unique is that at least a quarter of the housing stock in the neighborhood is actually owned by nonprofits that serve the poor, addicted, elderly, and formerly homeless. They're invested in the neighborhood and low-income housing, so they're not going anywhere. And finally, there are thousands of SRO units, small rooms with shared bathrooms, where some of the city's most vulnerable live. These are protected by hard-won city ordinances, which make it illegal to convert, combine, or condoize them. But that doesn't mean some people wouldn't like to. In mid-March, owners of six SROs nearby go before the city's planning commission with a proposal to convert their properties into tourist hotels. If the precedent is set, it could dramatically change who lives here. Randy is confident that the proposal won't be approved and that the neighborhood's future as a home for lower-income people is secure. He believes that decades of work of the many, many neighborhood advocates and activists is finally paying off.
19: For over 30 years, I have worked in the Tenderloin. It's been a very rocky and turbulent ride at times, but I think we are heading ultimately for a smooth landing.
4: So what's the goal?
19: Well, the goals of us who've been around a long time in the Tenderloin really have not changed at all. We've always wanted it to be a neighborhood where people, it's not simply the place where the low-income people, the last place they can afford to live, but a place they desire to live. And when I say a safe landing, we will end up in a neighborhood that doesn't have the crime that is a problem in the public drug dealing, that poor people have not been displaced, that is the mixed-income neighborhood that is a desirable place. So we have low-income people who are saying, great, I'm so happy to be living in the Tenderloin, instead of, well, I'm living in the Tenderloin because I know what else I can afford, which is a different thing.
4: A few things do seem certain. The corner and the neighborhood are changing. Incomes in the neighborhood will become more mixed as new buildings are built and folks move out of their rent-controlled units. What happens after that, really, is anybody's guess. If Randy is correct, I do wonder how the new arrivals will mix with the old-timers. What will a safer, cleaner neighborhood mean to the kids here? What will happen to the addicted and mentally ill who are homeless? Will they still call these streets home? And what about the drug dealers who come from Oakland to make a living? A year later, I still have so many questions. I returned to the intersection to record one final time in 2016 with just one question on my mind.
15: Can I ask you guys a question?
20: No.
15: It's a simple one. If you had a magic wand on this corner, what would you do with it?
21: Oh, man. If I had a magic wand, ain't no telling what I'd do.
22: I know I would like to get me a nice apartment. Could I get one with the magic wand?
15: I think so. It's a magic
22: wand. I want me an apartment.
15: Boom.
21: I would make all the homeless have homes. Everybody that's hungry have something to eat.
23: So the people whose pockets are broke, the bums, the homeless, and they'll have money. You hear me?
24: Give them socks, scarves, and underwear, and that's what I would do with that magic wand.
25: I mean, you know, and then they have all these empty buildings. Man, put some beds in there. Get them out the cold. Magic wand. I would do that immediately. I'll make a skyscraper and put everybody up, you know, get them off the streets. It's freezing out here.
26: I would make a beautiful, kind of like Harry Potter's Room of Requirement, but it's a huge building and it's available for everybody. So all the people who have to live on the streets can come in, and they'll have their own private room of requirement, whatever is inside it, and anybody else for that matter. But we're going to keep it mainly to the people who need it. It's not going to be very popular. It's not going to be on the internet. You only know if, like, you're on the street and you need a room of requirement. But I guess it could be available to them. I just don't want them to, you know, gentrify my room of requirement.
4: Obviously, housing and poverty came up a lot, and so did drugs.
0: Magic wand on this corner. I turn drugs into fresh strawberries.
1: I would eliminate all the drugs in this area.
2: Take all drug dealers away.
7: I get rid of the illicit drug trade.
3: Boom.
25: I would make it so that anybody come up to buy narcotics, I have a special pill that's legal and would soothe all their problems. How about that?
3: I would magically grab jobs for every drug dealer up here so that it wouldn't be any drug dealers.
4: Some people were very practical.
5: I would make it so that there was a standing lane and a walking lane.
6: Fix the streets.
3: In what way?
6: Just repave it, everything. I don't know. It's just the potholes suck here, so.
20: I would magically teach everyone how to code.
4: And a lot of people wished for a cleaner, safer environment.
2: I'm just going to scrub the dirt, scrub the filth.
27: Lights 24/7.
28: Make it so people felt comfortable hanging out here.
29: If I had a magic wand, I would have enough police on every corner so that they can know the people and know the people who hang out here.
30: I speak Spanish.
3: It's okay, say it in Spanish.
30: Si tuviera una varita mágica, limpiaría las calles.
6: I would help clean up this community for these guys right behind you.
27: Clean it and make it better.
25: If I had a wand, I would move all this chaos to somewhere else, another area. Somewhere where you don't have to worry about the kids being involved.
2: By candlestick.
25: Or the park. What's the park down there? Hippie Park?
27: Hippie Hill,
25: right.
4: A few people had grand visions of what could be.
27: You know Chihuly, the glass artist? I would make the whole sidewalk a Chihuly garden. So as you walk through, you're walking through these, like, glass curiosities. They don't have to be glass, I guess, but curiosities that are popping out of the ground that make you go, whoa!
31: More trees here, more cool things, more plants here around the city, and yeah.
32: So much potential. I create parklets where the community can gather for food, for drink responsibly, and for more clean open space for kids and families.
4: One person even wished to travel back in time.
25: I was thinking maybe back towards the 70s and early 60s.
4: And finally, a couple of folks wouldn't change a thing.
27: I don't know, it looks pretty good right now, so.
25: Why would I change anything? It's already happening, bro. You know?
3: I like that's a good attitude.
25: All right.
3: Thank you.
5: Okay, let's go this way.
3: It's already happening.
4: Sadly, my time at this intersection is coming to an end. 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
8: Today, positive words from both sides in Washington at the start of the Chinese state visit. President Xi is trying panda diplomacy again, and President Trump also set a friendly tone.
9: We will also discuss pressing issues concerning security, technology, and superintelligence, SI. The decisions we make in these areas today can promote peace and prosperity.
8: But who has the better position, the U.S. or China? Also, how damaging is the massive cyber hack on the FBI? The seaside town in Colombia plunged into a security nightmare when masked gunmen took to the streets. And the wonderful world of bats uncovered in a groundbreaking new study.
10: Bats span the range, so flying foxes may reach a wingspan of about 3 feet, but the bumblebee bat, it only weighs about 2 grams.
8: First, the main world news.
11: This is Asian View from NHK World Japan. I'm Raja Pradhan. Prime Minister Takaichi Sanae says Japan will continue to contribute to the maintenance and development of a free and open international order based on the rule of law. Takaichi delivered an address at the United Nations General Assembly in New York on Tuesday. She said the free and open international order we have fostered is facing difficult challenges on multiple fronts. The Prime Minister said the United Nations has never been more important than it is today in bringing about peace and stability to the world and enabling the international community to overcome new challenges and prosper. On North Korea, Takaichi expressed concerns over the strengthening of its military cooperation with Russia. She described the advancement of North Korea's nuclear and missile programs as clear violations of relevant Security Council resolutions. Takaichi also stressed the need to immediately resolve the issue of abductions by North Korea. She expressed her readiness to engage in dialogue with the North and take concrete action. People in eastern Japan are reeling after Typhoon Dujuan dumped record amounts of rain on the region earlier this week. 10 people have died and 4 are still unaccounted for. Levees on the banks of Lake Inbanuma in Chiba Prefecture collapsed, inundating surrounding areas. The water has yet to recede in some places. Emergency services received a report on Tuesday a person had gone missing after escaping from a flooded car. The man was later found and rushed to hospital, but was pronounced dead. Prolonged heavy rain in mountainous areas triggered the landslides, which accounted for many of the deaths. Rescue workers are still searching for those who remain missing. This is NHK World Japan. The Cambodian government is revealing the inside of scam bases and items investigators have seized from them. Some of the evidence, including smartphones and PCs, were displayed at a police station in the capital, Phnom Penh. There were fake Japanese police uniforms and notebooks, as well as the names and addresses of Japanese people believed to have been targeted by criminal groups. One large base near the border with Vietnam resembles a town, complete with restaurants. Local authorities say the base was operated by the Cambodian conglomerate Prince Holding Group, which is subject to sanctions by U.S. authorities as one of Asia's largest international criminal organizations. They say up to 20,000 foreigners, including Chinese, Vietnamese, and Indian nationals, were based there. Japan's Prime Minister Takaichi and Ukrainian President Volodymyr Zelensky have held their first in-person talks on the sidelines of the UN General Assembly. The leaders talked for about 20 minutes on Tuesday. Takaichi noted the importance of relevant countries working together to support Ukraine amid Russia's ongoing invasion to achieve a just and lasting peace. She said Japan will never waver in its consistent position of standing with Ukraine. She added, Japan will continue to promote assistance to Ukraine and sanctions against Russia in coordination with the international community. Zelensky expressed his gratitude for Japan's humanitarian and energy-related support. Japan's Ground Self-Defense Force and the U.S. Army have held a joint live-fire drill in the northern prefecture of Hokkaido. The drill is part of the Orient Shield joint exercises being held this month in Japan. The GSDF trained using its reconnaissance drone, Scan Eagle 2, followed by a long-range firing drill by Japanese and U.S. troops based on information collected by drones. During the drill, the U.S. Army's High Mobility Artillery Rocket System, known as HIMARS, engaged in continuous live fire. The GSDF says the drills are not being conducted with a specific country or region in mind. About 3,000 people have lined up against each other in a traditional tug-of-war festival in southwestern Japan. A 365-meter rope with a diameter of 35 centimeters and weighing 7 tons was placed along a national highway in Kagoshima Prefecture. The participants were split up into two teams. Each team also has pushers that try to get in the way of the pullers. The greater part of the 90-minute contest is actually between the pushers. The festival dates back more than 400 years. The event was designated by the government as an important intangible folk cultural property in 2024. This is Asian View from NHK World Japan.
33: 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It's 12:06.
0: Hello and welcome to NewsHour, live from the BBC World Service in London. I'm Rebecca Kesby. And we start with the Chinese state visit to Washington, the first one in more than 10 years. The pageantry has been on full display today with military parades and a flypast. There's been a meeting already between Presidents Trump and Xi. We'll get into the details on that. And the next major event is the lavish state dinner in a few hours' time. The visit is a big deal in China. State media channel CCTV reporting President Xi's touchdown in the U.S.
12: 各位观众，这里是美国首都华盛顿安德鲁斯空军基地。当地时间9月23号下午，中国国家主席习近平。
0: So a lot of excitement there, but there are a lot of things on the agenda for these two leaders, and a lot of differences of opinion, including on subjects like the growth of artificial intelligence, or superintelligence, as Mr. Trump likes to call it, the conflict in the Middle East and Ukraine, and the independence or not of Taiwan. The two presidents have, let's say, a complicated relationship. In years gone by, Mr. Trump described China as the United States' economic enemy. Today, though, he stressed the historic closeness of the two countries.
9: We will also discuss pressing issues concerning security, technology, and superintelligence, SI. The decisions we make in these areas today can promote peace and prosperity for decades and decades to come. And it was the United States Marines' encounter with Chinese people that inspired the Marines to adopt a Chinese phrase they still use today, gung ho. The Marines use it as an expression of great enthusiasm, but in Chinese, it literally means working together.
0: Well, during the height of the tariff wars between the two countries last year, President Xi accused the U.S. of bullying and tyranny. But today he spoke about strategic stability, and he had a nice surprise for animal lovers in the U.S.
13: Mr. President, during our visit to China this year, we agreed to build a constructive China-U.S. relationship of strategic stability, and this is widely welcomed by the people of our two countries and the international community. I am ready to work with you to steer the giant ship of China-U.S. relationship on a steady course toward the future. The giant panda has been an envoy of friendship between the Chinese and Americans. Here, I have a piece of good news. In a few days, two pandas, Ping Ping and Fu Shuang, will come to their new home in Zoo Atlanta and meet with the American people.
0: Well, the BBC's Ione Wells joins us now live from Washington. Ione, very briefly, we just need to mention the complications of covering this story today with the media ban on some journalists at the White House. Can you explain the latest on that? Yeah, this morning it was quite bizarre, really, looking up in our office here in Washington at television screens, and none of the major US networks, Fox, CNN, MS Now, ABC, were showing live footage of this huge news story, this meeting between Donald Trump and his Chinese counterpart, Xi Jinping. And the reason for that was that ban that Donald Trump announced last Friday, where he said that CNN, MS Now and Politico, three news organizations, wouldn't be allowed anymore on the White House grounds. That was something those organizations challenged. They said it violated the right to a free press, to free speech, but also their right to due process. And a judge agreed with them and said that essentially the White House should reinstate their credentials, their access to the White House, at least temporarily, giving them the chance to appeal this. Now, there's been a lot of back and forth on this, a bit of a standoff. This morning, some of their teams were still getting refused access, but it looks like now they are starting to be let back in again. It's not clear if that's going to last, if Trump is going to try and challenge this again. But for now, the media are back again as they were previously.
1: Right.
0: Although not clear yet exactly, as I say, whether that will continue.
1: And with regard to the big meetings taking place between the two leaders, we got a flavour of some of the talking points between the two men there. But what are the big challenges for each of them?
0: Well, there are... whether it's foreign policy, China's support for Iran and Russia being something strongly opposed to, whether it's their stance on AI. These are two artificial intelligence superpowers, and obviously there is a very live debate at the moment about how this technology should be regulated, how risks around it should be mitigated, and it's not clear whether these countries, who are such rivals in this area, will want to cooperate and try and work together about mitigating some of those risks. There is also the question of Taiwan. She Trump to delay arms sales to Taiwan. And then there is this issue of trade. Some listeners will remember this huge trade war that erupted between China and the US, where they were slapping more and more tariffs on one another. There is a temporary trade deal truce that had been due to expire in November, which has now been extended until January. But that is slightly kicking the can down the road. There isn't, as I say, much clarity yet on what happens beyond that. So these are all issues that the two nations, in theory, want to discuss and try and iron out. There's not a huge amount of expectation, though, that we will see significant progress on it, despite all the pomp around this meeting.
1: And what will each leader be looking for to show as a victory, if you like, at the end of all of this? What would that look like for each of them?
0: I think Donald Trump, in a way, has already, in some ways, tried to show a sense of victory, stressing this close relationship with Xi Jinping. He's described it as a truly great friendship, a real change of tune from how he used to describe China, especially during his first presidency. He said that the fact they are discussing things like security, technology, AI is a momentous step. So I think from his perspective, he's seeing that relationship in itself as a sign of success. I think he would like to see, in an ideal world, from the US's perspective, yes, some kind of commitments from China not to, for example, support Russia, Iran. I think that's unlikely. I don't think there's expectation of that necessarily. I think from China's perspective, Xi Jinping, interestingly, was quite reserved in some of his comments, saying that it was important that the two countries cooperated rather than confronted one another. He talked about the need for AI to always remain under human control. Mm. I think a hint there that Beijing would like to see some kind of regulation of the industry generally. Okay. But again, unlikely that we may get that in a commitment from them.
1: All right. Good to hear from you. Thanks so much for that. That's the BBC's Ione Wells there, live in Washington. And we can speak live now to Michael Baumgartner. He's a Republican congressman from Washington State. He also sits on the Foreign Affairs Committee of the U.S. House of Representatives. And Michael, you visited China in September last year as part of a congressional delegation. Thank you very much for joining us.
7: Yeah, it's great to be on. Yeah, that's right. About a year ago, I was the first House Republican in 6 years to go to China and met with the Chinese premier and the foreign minister and had a productive trip.
1: So it's been all smiles and kind words so far today, lots of handshakes. But the truth is, these two leaders have a lot of serious and difficult issues to discuss, and they differ on most of them. What are the potential sticking points, and how bad could it be?
7: Well, first, it's just really important that they're meeting and talking. Anytime you have leaders of countries with major nuclear arsenals that can destroy humanity, you'd like to have open and regular lines of conversation. And, you know, no one should be surprised that President Trump is very, very hospitable today. That's how he is, particularly when you visit the White House. I was with him at the White House last week, and he loves to show it around and it is good personal nature. But yeah, you're very correct. The real issues aren't the pageantry and the smiles. It's what's going on behind the scenes. And we do have some very significant issues to discuss. You know, top amongst them is China's ongoing support for both Iran and in Russia to prolong instability and conflicts in two very dangerous places of the world. So
1: yeah,
7: along with AI and other issues are certainly to be discussed.
1: So on the issue of Iran, as you say, China is an ally of Iran. The United States is obviously at war with the country at the moment. What leverage maybe make a difference there?
7: Well, you know, 20 years ago, China helped the U.S. and the international community when it came to Iran with nuclear proliferation. China has since changed its tune on Iran. And so as you look at China likes to build leverage for things they want to accomplish. And of course, I'm sure that they would like to trade some sort of assistance to Iran with America's partners in Asia. And, you know, and that would not be a trade that America would accept. But probably the main thing that a lot of Western observers miss when it comes to China is the Chinese Communist Party and the chairman that runs it is first and foremost concerned about the control of the Communist Party within China.
1: Mm.
7: So you always have to understand China. You have to understand about what's going on in terms of their internal party dynamics, and the moves they make really are first and foremost about that Chinese Party control of what's going on in China.
1: Yeah, that's difficult too for Mr. Trump as well, though, isn't it? Because he's the great champion of freedom of speech and political, you know, liberty, being able to say and do whatever you want. I mean, there are a number of political prisoners in China, many quite high profile, Jimmy Lai being one of them. I mean, is that something that Mr. Trump is likely to bring up and challenge President Xi about?
7: I don't know if he'll bring that up directly. I hope he does. I don't know if that will be on the readout. You know, but look, you know, during the Cold War with America and in the Soviet Union, you know, we obviously had many political prisoners within the Soviet Union, and you know, and that is certain to be part of the conversation. But you know, whether it's AI, nuclear arms, biological weapons, trade deals. Now, an area where we've had seen some good behavior out of the Chinese, or better behavior, I should say, was with fentanyl precursors. You know, a lot of fentanyl chemicals were coming out of China, coming to the U.S. They have increased the listing of some of those chemicals to make them slightly harder to export. So that's a good measure there. And certainly we would like them to buy more American agricultural products.
1: Okay.
7: But in the big picture, America is going to continue to make sure we're not dependent on China. And so
1: yeah,
7: there's going to be some limits to this discussion as well.
1: Quick question on Taiwan. Obviously, for years, the U.S. warned China not to assert dominance over Taiwan. Earlier this year, when asked about it, President Trump said he didn't want to talk about it. If China took military action against Taiwan, would and should Mr. Trump intervene?
7: Well, I think the key thing to do is to rely on the status quo that was developed, you know, over the decades with respect to Taiwan, which is, you know, no use of force to try to change, and that there is one China, and that process needs to play out. You know, once the Chinese mainland China was so harsh towards the government of Hong Kong in 2019, where it looked like there was going to be, you know, one country, two systems, I think that really changed the calculation for folks in Taiwan, because they don't want to be dominated by the Chinese Communist Party. But in terms of America and leading the international community when it comes to Taiwan, we need to rely on the no change of status quo by use of force,
1: so
7: and that there is one China.
1: You're hoping that he doesn't, rather than demanding that he doesn't try and take it by force.
7: Well, you know, China, look, again, what the chairman does is with respect to his internal control in that country. And so America needs to continue to have a strong defense partnership with Taiwan because, you know, the Chinese government is not going to do anything that it seems to be unsuccessful at.
1: We must leave it there. I'm so sorry. Very good to speak to you, Michael Baumgartner. Thanks so much for joining us live. You're with NewsHour live from the BBC, and later we'll be hearing from a senior FBI agent about the potential danger to his former colleagues after a hacking group said it had stolen the personal information of every person that works for the Bureau.
12: Shiny hunters could release this on the dark web, and you could have very dangerous cartels getting agents' information. It now could potentially put the agents, their spouses, and their families in harm's way because you have a criminal group have that information.
1: More on that to come. Our headlines, as we've been hearing, Xi Jinping is on a visit to Washington. He's called for China and the United States to cooperate despite their differences and to ensure AI remains under human control. And Israel's prime minister has launched a robust defense of his actions in Gaza and beyond as he addressed the UN General Assembly. With NewsHour live from the BBC, I'm Rebecca Kesby. To Colombia now, where the quiet tourist town of Santa Marta on the Caribbean coast has been rocked by armed violence this week after the security forces killed a local drug gang leader. The right-wing president, Abelardo de la Espriella, has deployed the troops to the city in response. Carlos Katima is a resident there, and he witnessed the gunman descending on the city earlier this week, terrorizing the inhabitants, forcing shops to shut, setting fire to cars. And he told us things had become calmer since the army had arrived, but it wasn't a return to normal.
14: In the place where I live, I feel comfortable. I don't have a problem. The border of the city is more difficult. Find something open. The army is attacking there. I live near the army, the Batallón Córdoba, and I can see all day helicopters coming and going, and the airplanes patrolling, looking for the leader of the gang.
1: Well, Dr. Andres Macias is an expert on conflict and security at the Externado University in the Colombian capital, Bogotá. He joins us live. I mean, this sounds like an extraordinary story. Can you explain what happened?
15: Well, Rebecca, it's a pleasure being here with you. What we are seeing in Santa Marta is a serious escalation in a conflict that is actually much older than the current crisis that we're seeing. The immediate trigger was perhaps a military operation against the auto

0: security forces there do have control of the city and have this situation under control?
1: This is perhaps what is going on right now with the deployment of military forces and police forces and the presence of the president himself. And for now, it seems that they are gaining the control of the situation of the current crisis. We are waiting to see what will come in the upcoming days, because that is the main key to see how the government is dealing with this huge problem, or this huge violence problem in the context of Santa Marta specifically.
0: And of course, this is quite a test, isn't it, for the president, because he's only been in power for, what, not very long at all?
1: Yes, it's a test, another test. We have unfortunately faced a lot of very critical issues, not only related to violence, but this is a very critical test because it will define the security strategy that he has imposed since he came to power. It will define if it's enough for a president to be tough, because the president has built a very confrontational security message, and Santa Marta is almost a perfect test for that approach. An armed organization has challenged the state in a major Colombian city, a major tourist city, and the government has responded with military force and a very strong rhetoric. But the real measure, I would say, is of that success is not how many troops are deployed or how tough the president sounds, but what will come after the immediate crisis.
0: Briefly, has anything happened like this before in this area? And what can you tell us about this specific gang, it seems, that did this earlier this week?
1: Well, this gang has also is also called the Pachenca, or the Autodefensas of the Sierra Nevada. And they have had a huge presence in the a long presence in the territory, focused a lot on gaining control over the criminal economies and over extortion and intimidation and other types of these criminal activities. So this is not new. This situation is not new. Perhaps it's the first time that this group does what it started doing in the last couple of days, but as a retaliation. But this is not necessarily a new thing in the region.
0: Okay.
1: And one thing that maybe we'll like to take into or to highlight is that nevertheless, this tries to put on the table that this group, the Pachenca, or the Autodefensas Conquistadoras de la Sierra Nevada, are trying to show their strength, or at least to show a strength that they might have as a retaliation for the government's pressure over them.
0: Thanks so much for explaining that for us, Dr. Andres Macias. They're live in Bogota. Now, Poland has one of the most vibrant and historic jazz scenes in Europe. The London Polish Jazz Festival is in full swing at the moment, showcasing the musicians at the forefront of the scene. Under Nazi occupation, jazz was suppressed, and during the post-war Stalinist era, it was criminalised for being a symbol of Western imperialism. But that didn't stop the genre from flourishing. The BBC's Phoebe Hobson spoke to jazz veteran singer Ursula Dusiak and the new band EABS.
2: At the age of four, Ursula started playing the accordion.
3: I was very popular in our small town. I was already a big star.
2: Like many people growing up at this time in Poland, Ursula was glued to the radio and Willis Conover's Jazz Hour on the Voice of America. Jazz didn't die under communist rule, but it was pushed underground.
3: When I was about 14, 15, I've heard for the first time jazz over the radio from Washington, D.C., Willis Conover bombarding fans from behind the Iron Curtain, and he was playing the most beautiful music in the world.
2: Ursula's career as a scat singer soared when she left Poland with her former husband, Michal Urbaniak. At one point, they collaborated with Miles Davis, and Ursula's song Papaya, released in 1976, became a hit. People were surprised by Poland, a nation far away from the birthplace of jazz, that could make such a mark on the scene.
3: A lot of times they were asking us, how come you sound so unique, you know? And I said, we sound unique because we are from another country, you know, another history, but we also love jazz. We understand this music.
2: Now in her 80s and still touring and organising music festivals, Ursula's message is that our best years in life can come later.
3: The best year is from 50 to 100.

0: I know what I'm talking about. Because when you are 50, you have menopause, but this menopause makes you open for another world.
1: Younger musicians in Poland aren't old enough to remember the jazz ban, otherwise known as the catacomb jazz era. They can express themselves with much more freedom.
2: I felt like I was in the right place, in the right time.
1: Marek Pedziewak is a member of EABS, a leading band on the Polish scene, who are also playing at the London Polish Jazz Festival.
2: There are new generations. The jazz scene in Poland is getting bigger and bigger, and my heart beats happily because of that.
1: Their second album, Slavic Spirit, is inspired by pre-Christian Polish folklore and traditional Polish music.
2: It was getting deep into our culture, a deep dive into our national traumas. There's Polish folk music. You can still find it in Polish villages.
1: I asked Marek, why is jazz still so popular in Poland?
2: Each human being deserves to be free, you know? And jazz is like the gateway to be free.
3: It's Phoebe Hobson there reporting from the London Polish Jazz Festival, which is underway in the city at the moment. Do stay with us. More from NewsHour after the
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0: Still to come, how serious is the cyber attack on the FBI? It seems hackers have got the private details, addresses, phone numbers, job details of 38,000 employees. We'll hear from a former FBI agent. Also, new evidence on the origin of bats. And we'll hear from someone who met President Xi when he first went to the US 40-odd years ago as a regional agricultural officer. First, the news.
1: BBC News with Govinda Gill. President Trump and Xi Jinping have held talks in Washington as part of the Chinese leader's state visit. Both men spoke positively about working together, but there's been no indication so far of any breakthrough on key issues such as trade or artificial intelligence. They'll meet again at a dinner attended by tech and AI bosses. The Israeli Prime Minister Benjamin Netanyahu has launched a robust defence of his actions in Gaza and beyond as he addressed the UN General Assembly in New York. Before the start of the address, dozens of delegates walked out in protest. Earlier, the Palestinian president, Mahmoud Abbas, told delegates by video link that Israel was threatening the very existence of his people in their homeland. Reports from Tigray in northern Ethiopia say people are panic buying essential goods as fears grow of a new civil war in the country. Fighting's broken out between the Ethiopian government and the TPLF, which runs Tigray. Three leading US news outlets banned from entering the White House say they've now been given access. CNN, MS Now and Politico made the announcement shortly after requesting an urgent court hearing when they were denied entry, despite a judge's order that their access be restored. A priest has been stabbed to death and four other people injured at a monastery in eastern Poland. Police say 31-year-old Ukrainian man has been arrested and that he had entered the country from Germany earlier the same day. The Japanese swimmer Shin Ohashi has set a new world record in the 200-metre breaststroke event at the Asian Games, despite contracting COVID-19 in the build-up. The 17-year-old won in 2 minutes and 4.83 seconds to comfortably break the previous record set in 2023. BBC News.
0: Welcome back to NewsHour. Local Kenyans who spent decades living and working alongside elephants in the Mount Elgon region of the country have helped researchers understand how the elephants use dozens of different medicinal plants to treat themselves. The elephants even appear to give medicinal plants to their babies. The study's published in the journal Scientific Reports, and Dr. Elodie Friedman is one of the authors. She's been speaking to NewsHour's James Menendez.
2: When we sat down with all of these incredible local experts who have spent the majority of their lives living amongst and working with these local elephant populations, we got all of these incredible firsthand observations and descriptions and stories of elephants seeking out medicinal plants that are also used and important in local medicinal human knowledge systems. And one example that I can give, for example, is a group of elephant that was appearing unwell to the observer. They weren't really moving as much as they typically do, not walking very much, and they sought out the bark of a tree, and they used their tusks to kind of tear some bark away and eat it. And what's so cool is that this tree is a really, really important medicine for the community. And here we have a case of sick elephants seeking it out. So we have 35 different incredible cases like this, and it just expands greatly what we knew about African elephant self-medication behaviors.
3: The last time we spoke, Elodie, we were talking about chimps self-medicating. But I mean, how unusual is this behavior in the animal world?
2: That's what's so cool about this topic. We used to think it was rare. We used to think that it was just chimps and just great apes that were doing this. And the more we learn, the more we realize how widespread it is across the animal kingdom. We have cases now of insects, of bears, of civets, of geese. So what we're finding is that actually this is a really common behavior. And why wouldn't it be? Animals are able to seek out food. They're able to seek out shelter. In some cases, they're able to seek out tools. Why wouldn't they be able to seek out the medicines that help them flourish in their ecosystems?
3: Common behavior, but obviously this needs to be observed. And I suppose the fact that you can talk to local people who've been living alongside these elephants for a long time gives you kind of a wealth of knowledge, right?
2: Right. And this is another great example of, you know, Western science catching up with traditional knowledge and local ecological knowledge that people who live in these environments have about the animals and the plants around them. And it's now just a matter of us scientists listening to these accounts and listening to these firsthand observations. And they provide us with this incredible jumping off point for future research and future studies.
3: And just briefly, I mean, do you think this is common behavior amongst elephants across the continent?
2: I really wouldn't be surprised. We know that elephants are incredibly intelligent animals. We know they live in tight-knit, complex social groups. And we also know that they pass down information about their environment from generation to generation. So we have these incredibly amazing and wonderful and endangered animals. And we know that they're relying on the plants around them in Kenya. Why wouldn't they also be doing that in other parts of the region and the world?
0: That's Dr. Elodie Freeman there from Brown University in the US on that African elephant pharmacy story. You're listening to NewsHour live from the BBC. I'm Rebecca Kesby. More details have been emerging on the extent of that cyber attack on the FBI earlier this week. In a statement on social media, FBI officials say they're actively and aggressively investigating the matter. It seems that hackers have stolen the personal information of every member of staff that works for the Federal Bureau of Investigation. That's around 38,000 people. Phone numbers, home addresses, photo ID, all in the hands of a criminal cybercrime gang. And as you can imagine, many of those FBI employees will be involved in very sensitive criminal cases. More on that in a moment. First, here's the technology journalist Chris Stokel-Walker. Let's get some details on this group thought to be behind the hack, Shiny Hunters. Chris, welcome to the programme. What do we know of this group?
4: A decent amount, although not everything that we would perhaps like to know, Rebecca. So this international cybercrime group, really specialising in data extortion, so taking information and then either extorting a ransom or extorting some sort of change from their victims. They've been active for nearly a decade now, since around about 2019 or so, and their modus operandi is effectively breaking into organisations, exfiltrating that data, then using the threat of publishing that or putting it up for sale to try and put victims under pressure.
0: Yeah, now it doesn't seem as if they want cash for this particular hack. They want something else. Can you explain?
4: They want effectively a retraction from the FBI. It is a really notable incident, this one. They, alongside taking this data, managed to hack into the FBI and put up a statement in place of what was originally on that website, saying that they give the FBI a week or so to either correct or remove so-called false allegations that had been made earlier this year, which described Shiny Hunters as a cyber criminal group specializing in large-scale data breaches and extortion. They dispute that and obviously say they want that to be changed.
0: You would have thought that the FBI in particular had particularly strong cyber security. How did they manage to do this?
4: It's not entirely clear. The organisation themselves, Shiny Hunters, they say that they had managed to exploit what's called a zero-day exploit, which means a previously unknown issue with a database that is used by the FBI to try and store this information. Although with these sorts of things and cyber criminals, you always have to be very wary of how they actually describe what they've done. They like to cover their tracks and perhaps mislead somewhat. So it may well have been the case that that has happened, but likewise, what they tend to do and what they have done in previous incidents is to use social engineering to mimic or replicate trusted processes and trusted individuals to convince people to hand over effectively the keys to the kingdom.
0: We're going to hear from a former FBI agent in a moment, but briefly, what is the fear that they might do with this hacked information?
4: Well, the 38,000 odd details that are available there have intensely personal information. Obviously, these agents operate often in the utmost secrecy. So the concern, I think, is that it gets shared widely, both within cyber criminal networks and also beyond.
0: Very good to speak to you, Chris. Thank you so much for coming on to explain that. That's Chris Stokel-Walker, journalist, focusing on technology. Well, earlier I caught up with Rob D'Amico. He's a former senior FBI agent. In fact, he was a supervisor at the FBI, serving from 1995 to 2021. And I asked him, how serious is this breach? And are FBI agents now at risk as a result.
5: I think it is very bad. The information they got, it's through the portal where people apply to government jobs and specifically to the FBI. You have to list everywhere you live, every relative you have, all your foreign contacts. And supposedly that was in this hack.
0: What can be done to try and mitigate the risk to agents?
5: This happened before through the government office called OPM, Office of Personnel and Management, which is like the government's HR department. Back in 2013 and 14, the Chinese actually got into their system and got all this same type of information on over 20 million people.
0: That was a state hack, basically.
5: Yes. So what they were looking for was on the espionage side. They wanted to identify FBI and CIA people that were operational, either over in China, and the CIA actually recalled some of their officers out of Beijing after that. They wanted to identify what agents were working counterintelligence here in the States. I got three notifications during that time that all my information was released to the Chinese. I didn't care. I wasn't working counterintelligence for Chinese targets. So
0: right.
5: It's not, I didn't really care that Chinese had all this information on me.
0: Could this be more dangerous then?
5: It could be, because state on state, a nation state, there's some rules in there, so to speak, about violence to one another's agents and such. But in this case, shiny hunters could release this on the dark web, and you could have very dangerous cartels that don't play by the rules getting agents' information. So if you had an agent that was working, say, on an MS-13 case, they buy the information off the dark web, and then they find out this agent, his name, they find it, they found his spouse, his family members, and an address that has to be listed in some of these documents. Now you have a criminal enterprise that doesn't play by the same nation state rules. It now could potentially put the agents, their spouses and their families in harm's way, because you have a criminal group have that information.
0: And that is very possible, isn't it? Because the sorts of cases that FBI agents are working on can be very sensitive indeed, organized crime, all sorts of people that might want this information.
5: Absolutely. I did undercover against the mafia back in the late 90s. But it's kind of funny, because the mafia even has some rules when it comes to FBI agents. I was not worried if the mafia guys found out I was an FBI undercover agent. They would probably just back off. They don't want to do things violent to an FBI agent, because it would bring down too much heat on them. They want to still be able to operate what they're doing. But there's now criminal groups out there like MS-13, some of these other violent groups, ISIS, that are willing to do violent acts against a government agent. So it is kind of different when you're looking at the different groups that may have access to this information, especially your family. Like, I never worried about me. I walk around with my own personal defense stuff. But I would absolutely worry about if it got out to a group that I was working that was violent, and my kids and where they live and schools and stuff gets out there. I'd be very much concerned with that information being released to the wrong people. What I'm hearing is that they have access to the millions of records of people that applied to the Bureau and got accepted from so many years back. Well, why was that information still a server that had a public-facing website?

0: understand them better, but may help us learn how bats can ultimately help us. It's the biggest study of its kind, involving more than 130 researchers from all over the world and published in the journal Nature. And one of its key findings is that bats actually originated in Europe. For more details, I've been speaking to Liliana Davalos, who's the co-author of the study. She's professor of evolutionary biology at Stony Brook University in New York, and she told me what they were looking for in this massive study.
1: We were interested in finding out how the living families of bats are related to one another, but also to their extinct relatives, to fossils that we've had for a long time, because we thought that this would be the key to understanding when and where and how bats have evolved over time.
0: One of the things you found out was that bats actually originated in Europe. How did you work that out?
1: Yes, it's a fascinating story because bats had been thought to evolve in several other continents except in Europe. But by including these fossils that have been known, especially from Germany, the Messel Pit has a series of exquisitely preserved bat fossils that preserve the anatomy really well and are very complete. And those have been known for a while. But exactly how they were related to the living bats and to other fossil bats, for example, from North America or from Africa, that wasn't precisely known. So we used a series of very advanced methods together with the genome, but also looking into the morphology of this diversity of living and of the extinct bats. And we found, using these methods, we find that the oldest branch of bats is this Eochiroptera, Eo for dawn. And so this dawn of bats is a branch that is the oldest group of bats to have evolved. And it includes the specimens from Germany and Vialesia, which is this bat from France. And that just pulls the entire phylogeny or the origin of bats into Europe in ways that were not suspected before. So when I say Europe is not Europe as we know it today, it really is very close to North America. And obviously Europe's always close to Africa, but it changes our thinking about where the evolution of this early diversity took place. It pulls it away from other proposed origins like Asia or Africa or North America into Europe, and from there forming an axis between Europe and Africa from where all the diversity of bats that we have today and several that went extinct came from.
0: Well, I mean, they really are fascinating creatures, aren't they? And what I've learned today is that there are around 1,500 different species of bats, and they represent about 20% of all mammals on Earth. Tell us about the different sorts of species and the varieties.
1: This is the diversity of bats. This is what drives us to become passionate and come together across 64 countries and do this work. And it's because we're heading into Halloween and we've got this diversity, like the common vampire bat, right? And it's one of three species of bats that feeds exclusively on blood. And we don't have vertebrates that become so specialized, except for the vampire bat. We've got vesper bats that you have in Europe and we have in North America, and they've conquered the entire world. At dusk, we can see them coming out. And these are bats that are relatively common, but they're a wonder of evolution because they can be some species, they can be weigh 10 grams, but then they've been found to live up to 40 years old. At the same time, bats span the range. So some flying foxes may reach a wingspan of about 3 feet, but the bumblebee bat, it only weighs about 2 grams.
0: And just roughly, what's the current percentage of bat species that are endangered at the moment?
1: The last assessment that was done in 2019 found that 18% of the bat species that have been assessed are threatened with extinction. But there are lots and lots of other species of bats that we know very little about. We have this giant chasm with 80% of bat species, 80, that are not well known, not understood how their population is doing, or they are threatened with extinction.
0: That's Professor Liliana Davalos there from Stony Brook University in New York on the latest developments in our knowledge of bats and how they can also help us. If you are following our top story, the Chinese state visit to Washington, of course, there's that state dinner tonight. I'm just seeing on our live page that there's a Uyghur activist protests against Xi at the White House underway right now. More details on the live page.
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0: Our top story, Xi Jinping on a visit to Washington has called for China and the United States to cooperate despite their differences and to ensure AI remains under human control. Speaking to NewsHour, the US Republican Congressman Michael Baumgartner outlined the main sticking points.
1: We do have some very significant issues to discuss. Top amongst them is China's ongoing support for both Iran and in Russia to prolong instability and conflicts in two very dangerous places of the world. So along with AI and other issues are certainly to be discussed.
0: One other headline, Israel's Prime Minister Benjamin Netanyahu has launched a robust defense of his actions in Gaza and beyond as he addressed the UN General Assembly. Earlier, the Palestinian President Mahmoud Abbas told the gathering that Israel was now threatening the very existence of his people in their homeland. This is Rebecca Kesby with NewsHour live from the BBC. Now, the United States has invited Russian President Vladimir Putin to the G20 meeting that will be held in Miami in December. The Kremlin said it would consider the invitation. It's not yet known how other countries will react. President Putin has an international arrest warrant out on him for war crimes. The US is not signatory to the International Criminal Court, so won't be obliged to arrest him if he does make an appearance. But the news of the invitation comes as Russia has again been hammering Kyiv with drone attacks. The BBC's Paul Adams reports from Kyiv.
2: So after last night's ballistic missile strikes, the cleanup in Kyiv is well underway. Here by the side of a busy road on a rainy morning, there's a crew digging a great big hole in the ground because a water pipe has been burst, and they're anxious to repair it because people in the local area are without water for the time being. There's a stump of a lamppost here which has been peppered with shrapnel, and the trees around here have all been burned. Some of them have been chopped down already and taken away, and that seems to have really angered a lady who was here a moment ago. Clearly everyone here is on edge after what happened last night. And just nearby is one of Kyiv's maternity hospitals, and it's a place that's quite important to a lady we just met called Christina. Tell me what happened here last night.
3: It
4: seems that the part of the missile landed here, but it felt like the whole missile landed here.
2: Were you here when it happened?
4: I live two apartment blocks from here.
2: But you could still feel it?
4: Yes, I could see the light, and I also heard, I jumped out of my bed. I was frightened.
5: My sister gave birth here last year in June, and she's due again next year in January. We are very worried if everything would be okay.
2: Do you think that the situation in Kyiv is getting worse at the moment?
4: Yeah, it's getting worse. Also, like last winter, we didn't have heating, we didn't have electricity. I lived in Bologna. It was temperature minus in my apartment. So yeah, it's getting worse.
2: We've heard that some people are thinking about leaving the city for the winter. Is that something you're thinking of?
4: We were thinking of moving to the Capacan Mountains, but I'm also scared to go there because here at least you have where to hide, and they're just mountains.
2: After attacks like this, there are often brief power cuts. There are apparently problems with the internet today in some parts of the city. But so far we have not had the kind of widespread power cuts that we've seen in previous winters. As the temperatures drop and winter arrives, those widespread power cuts are an absolute inevitability. The people of this city are acutely conscious of that, but many of them, who have been through this before, are determined to stick it out.
6: It's winter, will be hard for us. Every winter is hard for us because no electricity, so cold, so many ballistics, it's hard.
2: It seems as though maybe this winter will be more difficult because you have the ballistic missiles and the new drones.
6: I think it will be the same, plus minus the same as before this winter.
2: So you're going to stay here in Kyiv?
6: Yes, stay in Kyiv. Stay in Kyiv. 100% stay in Kyiv. 1,000,000% stay in Kyiv.
0: Paul Adams reporting from Kyiv. Finally, as we were hearing earlier in the programme, the Chinese leader Xi Jinping is on an official visit to Washington, his first for about a decade. But Mr. Xi's first ever visit to the country was back in 1985 as part of a regional agricultural delegation from China. In fact, it was his first visit to anywhere outside China. He was about 30 at the time and stayed with the Dvorak family in Iowa. I've been speaking to Paula Dvorak, who was 14 at the time. She's been telling me about it.
3: I guess my mom thought, well, my brothers are at college, so we have room, and why not? So she invited both G and the interpreter to stay at our house. G stayed in the room next to mine, and I believe the interpreter stayed downstairs in my brother Mark's room. My brother was a fairly talented artist and also a Star Trek fan. So he had drawn this picture of Spock in his room. I have pretty good memories of that location.
0: And what were your impressions of Mr. Xi back then?
3: I was a teenager, and I was obviously trained to be polite and nice to guests. The conversation began, I guess, via the interpreter about movies. The Godfather, I can't remember 100%, but I believe that was the one that stood out to him. But, you know, I remember kind of, they were sitting at our breakfast table in our tiny little kitchen. You know, Xi was pretty quiet. Not that he was unfriendly, but he was quiet. And the interpreter did most of the talking. And the interpreter had such a big smile. And I just remembered that very, very vividly when I met him again in China in 2012.
0: So I don't know whether it was the Star Trek-themed bedroom, but your house did leave an impression on Mr. Xi because he invited you to China to meet with him there, and you kind of became a little bit of a celebrity, didn't you, when you went to China?
3: That's what I was told, yes, because after the banquet happened, I was wearing a very brightly colored flowered dress. Such bright colors made me stand out, and being younger than the rest of the delegation and blonde hair, I think, made me stand out. My brother, after he moved to China in 2013, said that was still very much the opinion, that I had become a little celebrity.
0: Oh, interesting. This trip was in 2012, and your brother then went to live in China in 2013.
3: Yes.
0: Is he still there?
3: Yes, and he is still there. Yep, he is. And he has had a formal dinner with Xi, and his main home is in Beijing.
0: And do you think that is because of this sort of connection that happened when your mum decided to volunteer to host back in 1985?
3: Oh, 100%. I mean, the fact that our family was connected to him opened up a lot of doors for business when he was there, and he was able to continue to establish those connections. So his reasoning for going out there and taking his business out there definitely had to do with the relationship to Xi Jinping.
0: Paula Dvorak there, reminiscing on the time President Xi came to stay. That's it for this edition of NewsHour from me and the whole team here in London. Thanks for joining us.

0: 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You're tuned in to 91.7 KALW. Hi, it's Tarek Ansari. I'm an announcer here at KALW. 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
1: In late October 2023, about 3 weeks into Israel's war in Gaza, the Israeli military bombed a refugee camp called Jabalia, one of the most densely populated places on Earth.
2: A witness described to CNN that it, quote, felt like the end of the world.
3: Here they are, children. We are filling up bags with children. We are placing them in bags.
4: It is horrible. It is horrifying. It is just shocking.
1: Israel was targeting Hamas militants and said it killed several of them in Jabalia. 23 kids were also killed. The bombs were 2,000-pound American-made bunker busters. The Biden administration eventually stopped selling those to Israel over concerns they would be misused in other highly populated areas. Now, President Trump wants to send more of those bombs to Israel, and American tax dollars are going to pay for them. Coming up on Today Explained from Vox, a new book documenting the failures of the Biden administration raises the question of why the U.S. is still arming Israel.
5: Live from NPR News, I'm Lakshmi Singh. There was drama at the White House this morning over a federal judge's order to readmit news organizations banned by President Trump. A judge found the administration violated CNN, MS Now, and Politico's constitutional rights. Here's NPR's David Folkenflik.
6: U.S. District Court Judge Timothy Kelly ruled that the administration had violated the journalists' rights to due process. No warning. No ability to appeal. He swatted aside the Justice Department's claims involving national security, so shortly after midnight, he issued a temporary restraining order. But journalists for all three outlets said they arrived in the morning only to be kept out again. So Judge Kelly demanded answers, and suddenly access was restored. CNN's status in the TV pool remains unclear. Five networks share the burden and cost of presenting all the president's public remarks. An official with one of those networks said none of the networks would present video until the White House offered written assurances for CNN. The official spoke on condition of anonymity because he wasn't authorized to comment publicly. David Folkenflik, NPR News.
5: President Trump and Chinese leader Xi Jinping are holding talks ahead of tonight's state dinner. Both are focusing their public remarks on cooperation. NPR's Rob Schmitz has more.
7: Xi emphasized the respect he and Trump have developed for each other over the years. He invited 100,000 American students to visit China over the next 5 years. And he also announced that two pandas, routinely used by China as tools of diplomacy, would soon be on loan to the Atlanta Zoo. Xi Jinping also reiterated what he calls strategic stability to form the basis of the Sino-American relationship. It's a framing popularized last October when the two leaders met in Busan in South Korea to smooth out trade tensions, and it describes an equilibrium between the two superpowers designed to prevent the relationship from deteriorating into economic and military conflict. Rob Schmitz, NPR News, Washington.
5: Israeli Prime Minister Benjamin Netanyahu struck an intensely defiant tone at the UN General Assembly today as he pushes back against growing international isolation ahead of elections at home. He sought to mount a strong defense of the wars in Iran and in Gaza. Netanyahu denounced critics, saying they're lying when they accuse Israel of genocide.
8: Whether they sit in this hall or in the office of the anti-Semitic mayor of New York, I say this, shame on you.
5: While he was cheered by supporters in the hall, he was also spurned by dozens of diplomats who walked out. Earlier, Palestinian Authority President Mahmoud Abbas painted a much different picture of Palestinians' lives in Gaza when he addressed the UN through a pre-recorded video message.
9: In the Gaza Strip, our people are being subjected at the hands of the Israeli occupation forces to killing, destruction, starvation, and attempts at displacement.
5: Abbas is heard through an interpreter. He was unable to appear in person after the U.S. refused to grant him a visa. It's NPR. Mortgage rates are at their highest level since January 2025. The finance giant Freddie Mac reports today the average rate for a 30-year fixed-rate mortgage tops 7% this week. Rates on the 15-year loan, widely popular with people seeking to refinance, have also risen. Rates have generally increased over the last 6 months and added hundreds of dollars to the monthly cost of a new home loan. The government's recalling more than 167,000 pounds of meat that are labeled as inspected but were not. The U.S. Department of Agriculture says its action covers beef, pork, and goat meat produced before this past Tuesday by the North Carolina-based Star Meat Delivery, Inc. The parent company of Olive Garden, Longhorn Steakhouse restaurant chains, is seeing its share price falling today as it reported slowing sales. Executives blame the World Cup effect and concerns about cyclospora. Here's NPR's Alina Selyukh.
10: Darden Restaurants is one of the biggest restaurant operators in the U.S. Its chains include Olive Garden, Yard House, and Ruth's Chris. In the latest quarter, the company's sales and profits both grew, but so did costs, up 6.5%. Executives specifically cited the cost of food and labor. Plus, some people pulled back on going out to eat as they worried about the cyclospora outbreak. And then there was the World Cup. The chain Yard House, with its classic American fare and big beer selection, drew more visitors at that time. But it was not lucrative for Longhorn Steakhouse and especially Olive Garden, which missed out on visitors that went elsewhere to watch the matches or celebrate.
5: It's NPR.
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13: I'm Akbar Shahid Ahmed. I'm the diplomatic correspondent at the Washington Sun, and I'm the author of Crossing the Red Line, Biden, His Advisors, and Israel's War in Gaza.
14: Your book is called Crossing the Red Line, and the red line refers to something specific. What was it and what happened?
13: President Joe Biden, 6 months into Israel's retaliatory campaign after October 7th, clearly said the way that the Israeli offensive in Gaza had gone was excessive. He said that Rafah, the southernmost town in Gaza, which by that point, in March of 2024, the Israelis had not yet attacked, needed to be treated differently. It was a place where upwards of 1 million Palestinians were by then sheltering, and it was the only entry point for goods, humanitarian aid, aid workers into Gaza that weren't controlled by Israel, a combatant. So President Biden said, if the Israelis don't create a plan for those civilians in Rafah and treat it differently than the rest of Gaza, I'm going to cut off American weapons. This was major because it represented the Biden administration's own acknowledgement their persuasion campaign wasn't enough to change Israeli behavior, and they might have to threaten actual tangible consequences like withholding bombs. I focus on that red line moment because what happened then, Noel, is that the Biden administration was feckless, callous, and ultimately, frankly, dishonest about what happened in Rafah once Israel went in, crossed that red line in May of 2024.
15: Flames raged through a camp for displaced Palestinians after an Israeli airstrike triggered a massive blaze. Civilians burnt alive and children decapitated.
16: So how does this not violate the red line that the president laid out?
17: As I said, we don't want to see a major ground operation. We haven't seen that at this point.
18: The Biden administration notified lawmakers that it is sending more than $1 billion in tank ammunition, tactical vehicles, and mortar rounds to Israel.
13: You had the Biden administration both fail to apply the consequences they themselves promised, but actually help Israel twist the meaning of President Biden's own red line, really undermining not just American credibility, but a lot of hope among Palestinians, to a degree, among government officials at the State Department and beyond, who had felt finally Biden's policy might change and truly restrain Israel.
14: Let's go back to October 7th and the beginning of this conflict. Your book is very critical of the Biden administration, and you suggest or posit that Joe Biden's personal feelings about Israel guided his policy after 10/7. What does Joe Biden think about Israel?
13: Joe Biden is a professed Zionist.
19: Are you a Zionist?
20: Yes. Now, you'll be able to make a lot out of that because people don't know what a Zionist is.
13: He said that were there not an Israel, America would have had to create one.
21: Were there not an Israel, the United States...
10: doing live footage of this huge news story, this meeting between Donald Trump and his Chinese counterpart, Xi Jinping. And the reason for that was that ban that Donald Trump announced last Friday, where he said that CNN, MS Now and Politico, three news organizations, wouldn't be allowed anymore on the White House grounds. That was something those organizations challenged. They said it violated the...
14: in his approach to Israel?
13: That's what's staggering. Of course, presidents going back to Truman, you know, the first president to recognize the establishment of the State of Israel in 1948.
22: The United States recognizes the provisional government as the de facto authority of the new State of Israel.
13: Have largely been supportive of Israel as an American ally, and certainly going back to the 70s have increased America's entanglement with Israel as a military backer, as a donor of military aid.
23: The Yom Kippur War, when I ordered a huge airlift, which Golda Meir said saved Israel.
24: And I said, I will not let Israel go down the tube. And I knew that under the circumstances, we could not stand by and let the Soviet Union move in.
13: What President Biden did, and that I think is really going to shape our collective future, is turn an Israeli military campaign in Gaza into an American campaign. He essentially said the Americans were both providing the weapons that made Israel's massive bombardments of hugely populated Palestinian towns and cities that made that possible. And he turned the U.S. into kind of the guarantor of the whole situation. He said, not only will we handle the weapons, we're going to handle the humanitarian aid. We're going to defend Israel on the world stage. So it's a doubling down that I was told by Israeli officials themselves and by many of Biden's own aides, they were surprised by. They did feel it was going further than what they had seen previously.
14: When Hamas attacked Israel on October 7th, how did President Biden and his close advisors talk about the attack? What was distinct?
13: The narrative from President Biden and his advisors like Secretary of State Tony Blinken, National Security Advisor Jake Sullivan, and Middle East Coordinator Brett McGurk was really important in that theme of making this an American war. They started to talk not just about the suffering of Israeli civilians, Israeli hostages, of course, who were taken that day by Hamas-led fighters and what's widely acknowledged as a war crime, but they started to frame it in the context, Noel, of 9/11 and America's own experience. And this was what was so dangerous. You had Biden administration officials say things like, this is the equivalent of 10 9/11s. From the folks I talked to, you know, people who've studied the region for a long time, that's a frame that's really unhelpful in that you're then missing the political picture. You're then missing the broader context of Israel-Palestine that is distinct, and instead turning it into this you're with us or against us narrative and this idea that some kind of inconceivable, unimaginable evil has been unleashed and the only way to respond is with force.
14: Israel launched its war on Gaza immediately to retaliate for the 10/7 attack, and Israel's stated aim was to destroy Hamas. As I understand it, very early on, there were people saying Israel's actions in Gaza seemed to be tipping into something different than advertised. What was happening and who was picking up on it?
13: What was alarming to the officials I spoke with was how Israel's language, statements talking of human animals, talking of collective punishment, cutting off of food, water, aid, electricity.
25: We are imposing a complete siege on Gaza. There will be no electricity, no food, no water, no fuel. Everything will be closed. We are fighting against human animals and we are acting accordingly.
13: How that felt like it was a campaign different than we're just going to go in and retaliate for this attack. So the people who are picking up on this are diplomats. They're at the White House. They're public diplomacy experts who are saying America is being very quickly attached to these statements, which by October 11th, UN Secretary General Antonio Guterres already said resembled the language of genocide. Of course, Israel denies that it's carried out a genocide. That's kind of where the U.S. officials I talked to started to get concerned, Noel, because they felt yes, America is going to stand with its ally in this moment of extreme trauma. And certainly more than 250 hostages were taken that day, among them American citizens. Some kind of policy response is going to happen. Does it have to be this massive infliction of pain on more than 2 million Palestinians already living in extreme conditions, described as an open-air prison? Or can it be restrained? So the officials I talked about and the officials kind of at the highest levels of the Biden administration very early considered, should we put restrictions on how the Israelis operate? Should we make them sign assurances about how they use American weaponry, which is standard practice, by the way, when America arms countries like Ukraine? None of that happened. Instead, the Biden administration chose a policy that effectively represented a blank check for Israel's retaliation.
14: Now, what in your estimation were Biden's options? What could he have done?
13: Biden and his team now, particularly, again, Jake Sullivan, are expressing the idea of, in the cold light of morning, perhaps they should have done more. They should have pressured Netanyahu more. I document in Crossing the Red Line that over those 16 months they were in power, they were repeatedly brought options. So, for instance, people inside the administration said, if the top levels wanted us to find a war crime, we could have. Instead, the narrative was to sustain a kind of gray area without a clear confirmation of alleged war crimes. Should note, Israel denies breaking the laws of war. But the Biden administration was never willing to say even one occurred. And in the red line section that I talk about, I think what's so important is the Biden administration experimented with using their leverage. So on April 1st of 2024, an Israeli strike hit a convoy with the World Central Kitchen Aid Group, an aid group that's extremely well-connected in D.C. Celebrity chef Jose Andres is personally known to Biden, and killed in the strike, 7 aid workers, among them Westerners.
0: A direct hit on the group's armored vehicle, incinerating everything and everyone inside.
1: So this was not just bad luck situation where, oops, we dropped the bomb in the wrong place.
13: As this is unfolding, as President Biden is looking at that killing of World Central Kitchen aid workers, he, for the first time since October 7th, calls Prime Minister Netanyahu with a list of specific demands for things Israel must do. Not just, folks might have been familiar with the stories of Biden calls Netanyahu angry over the war. He called and said, you've got to do this or our policy is going to shift. And Netanyahu began to do those things. That shows Biden sort of actually applying the pressure that many in his camp had wanted him to, getting those results. And then, as I'm told by several very senior officials, it all fell apart. That's where I think we can take lessons from the Biden era of, essentially, as one official put it to me, that the relationship with Israel can work like America's relationship with any other country if policymakers are willing to say, we prioritize reducing civilian casualties, or we prioritize moving towards peace and stability. The Biden administration said that, but when they had the tools they could have used to do that, they consistently refused to apply them.
14: The book is Crossing the Red Line, and that was the author Akbar Shahid Ahmed. In 2024, Biden canceled a shipment of 2,000-pound bombs to Israel just before the Rafah offensive. Now, Trump wants to send more of those very same bombs to Israel, and your tax dollars are going to pay for them. That's when we return.

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5: I'm Alex Ward. I'm a national security reporter at the Wall Street Journal.
6: President Trump is trying to get congressional approval for an arms deal with Israel. What's in this package?
5: It's a big package full of weapons. The headline bit of it, of course, is the 2,000-pound bomb sale.
7: The Times says, quote, the proposed sale would include 40,000 one-ton bombs whose use by Israel in Gaza and Lebanon has drawn international anger.
8: The proposed $2.8 billion sale of heavy bombs could be the largest of its kind in years.
5: And the reason it's standing out is not only just the size of the weapon, but also the fact that the Biden administration restricted that sale during the Gaza war as a political signal.
9: They made it clear that if they go into Rafah, they haven't gone into Rafah yet, if they go into Rafah, I'm not supplying the weapons that have been used historically to deal with Rafah, to deal with the cities, to deal with that problem.
5: To basically go, hey, we know you guys are flattening Gaza. Please be more strategic and more targeted and use a scalpel and not a hammer. That was sort of the one big public rebuke of the way Israel was prosecuting that war. So the fact that Trump is doing this is a sign that there's been a change.
6: The United States has sold weapons to Israel for a long time now. How does this package that Trump wants compare to previous arms sales to Israel?
5: American presidents, Republican, Democrat, have been selling arms to Israel for years. There was a standing, I believe, $3 billion sale of weapons per year to Israel. And it's sort of a pro forma thing. Like the U.S. gives the sale, it goes to Israel, it's what happens. It has become the weapon sales in and of themselves sort of a test of, well, how into the U.S.-Israel relationship are you? You'll recall that former President Barack Obama was dinged a lot by his critics for seemingly not being pro-Israel enough, in large part because he was seeking an Iran nuclear deal. Israel didn't like that, and so there were questions about, well, does America under Obama really care about Israel?
10: Look, Kirsten, this is really not even in dispute. You've never had a worse relationship with Israel.
5: So what does he do? He approves the largest ever, at the time, Israel weapons sale.
11: Handing over a multi-billion dollar gift card for the Pentagon's military arsenal.
12: The bond between the United States and Israel is unbreakable.
5: That was their way of telling the world,

0: a country wants to buy certain weapons from an American company, those weapons are tied up in a legal restriction because they're so powerful in advance that requires American approval. And so that's why you think of the U.S. selling the weapons, because the U.S. goes, okay. But it's really buying from companies, mostly. On some occasions, government coffers, but let's simplify and say companies. So in that case, you know, country goes, I want to buy your stuff. Great, hand over the money, that those weapons go. That's the easiest way.
1: Okay.
0: And then there's a really wacky system called foreign military financing, FMF. And that is the U.S. gives money to a foreign country for them to then buy American weapons. And you may be wondering, well, why the U.S. give taxpayer dollars to another country to buy our stuff?
1: I am wondering that, yeah. Okay.
0: It's a fair question. So a couple of reasons. One is certain countries may not have the money that they need at the time to pay for things, but the U.S. wants to maintain that relationship. Weapon sales are a way to show connection and alliance and partnership between countries. And so even if that country can't make it happen, okay, here's some money. You'll get us back at some point. The other bit is to help American companies stay competitive.
1: And so when we have that moment where we hear people saying, I don't want my taxpayer dollars going to pay for bombs that go to Israel, that is actually what is happening.
0: Yeah.
1: Let's talk about the mechanics if we can. Some Democrats in Congress are opposing this Trump sale very loudly. What does that mean? Can they actually do anything about it?
0: They can make it harder for the sale to go through, but if the Trump administration is genuinely adamant that they have to do this, then it's going to go through.
1: Okay.
0: So long story short, there are informal ways for the leaders of the foreign relations committees in the Senate and the House to basically say, I don't want this sale to go forward. And Gregory Meeks, the right now the ranking member of the House Foreign Affairs Committee, a Democrat from New York, he's saying, I don't approve this.
2: The Trump administration has not provided sufficient assurances that these weapons will be used by the Netanyahu government in accordance with U.S. law and with appropriate protections for civilians.
0: Now, Meeks and other Democrats could try to put blocks. They could threaten to not confirm future nominees if this sale goes through or whatever. I mean, there's all kinds of ways they could delay, gum up the system. But the, lack of a better term, Trump card here is the administration could just claim there's a national security imperative to get this through. They could claim, you know, Iran might be threatening Israel soon, or there could be another October 7th type attack. And so they could say that necessitates a sale regardless of what Congress says.
1: There's been a fair amount of tension between Trump and Netanyahu of late. Do we know if Trump is asking for anything in return? Is he extracting anything from Israel for this?
0: It's a good question. I don't know for sure. However, we do know that this is an interesting time for this to be happening. Trump is trying to get Israel to kind of chill in the region on three fronts. In Iran, for the moment, against Lebanon, Hezbollah in Lebanon, and in Gaza. And Trump is trying to make a peace deal in Gaza, trying to rebuild that place, trying to get the Hezbollah situation in Lebanon sorted out, and also trying to get Israel to hold fire in Iran, which, as long as the U.S. does the same. But also, we just can't discount the fact that, like, Trump didn't know about this new sale, or not the new sale, but that it included the 2,000-pound bombs, right? There's a whole bureaucracy beneath him. There's a whole bunch of staff beneath him. This gets really technical. This gets really intense. And one could imagine that a staffer went, Biden didn't send the 2,000-pound bombs, so why doesn't the Trump administration? Because what is one thing that Trump loves? Doing things that Biden didn't. And so it could also totally be just kind of a bit of Biden trolling at the end of the day.
1: How much do you think the relationship between the U.S. and Israel has changed from the Biden administration to the second Trump administration?
0: I mean, not much, right?
1: Huh.
0: Right?
1: Yeah.
0: I guess I've seen more continuity than change, with one exception, which is as much as has happened, there has been no American president who has spoken about Israel or about the U.S.-Israeli relationship like Trump has in the second term. I mean, he said some things that are quite shocking that even some Democrats would have wanted Biden to say.
3: He also said to me about Benjamin Netanyahu, if I tell

0: him to do something, he does it.
1: Right. Fine, he'll do whatever I want him to do.
2: It's a notable thing, and one of the reasons you sort of see some restraint, it looks like, in what Netanyahu would prefer to do, is likely because of that. That is not to say, I want to be very clear, that Trump has restricted Israel or, like, in some historic way, because, again, there have been two bombing campaigns, but it is notable the language he's using now.
3: Alex Ward is a national security reporter at the Wall Street Journal. Ariana Espudu and Miles Bryan produced today, and Jolie Myers edited. David Tadashore engineered, and Gabriel Dunatov checked the facts. I'm Noel King. It's Today Explained.

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2: We don't exactly understand the threats we're dealing with AI, but we don't have 25 years. We may not have 2.5 years. Which then raises the next question, is it going to take a Cuba Missile Crisis-like event in AI to rally the world around this?
3: I'm Michael Barbaro. That's coming up on The Daily from The New York Times.
4: Live from NPR News in Washington, I'm Janine Herbst. It's been a back-and-forth day between the White House and media organizations that President Trump banned because he didn't like their reporting. A federal judge temporarily blocked his ban of CNN, MS Now, and Politico, but journalists couldn't get into the White House this morning. The Trump administration has since restored access. Jamil Jaffer, director of the Knight First Amendment Institute at Columbia University, says the media acts as a proxy for the American public.
5: When the president attacks the press pool in this way, yes, it affects CNN and Politico and MS Now, but much more importantly, it affects our ability to get independent reporting about the government.
4: Speaking there on Here and Now, but an official with one of the pool networks tells NPR they won't cover the White House until the administration provides written assurance that CNN will get full access to Trump. This as Chinese President Xi Jinping is in town for a state dinner at the White House tonight. The issue could end up before the Supreme Court. Officials in Poland say they suspect Russian sabotage after a fire broke out at a Starlink satellite communications station. Esme Nicholson has more.
6: Speaking to public broadcaster TVP, Poland's Deputy Prime Minister Krzysztof Gawkowski called the fire an act of sabotage deliberately designed to disable internet access. The Starlink station in Wiola Krabowska in central Poland serves much of the country and neighboring Ukraine, including the military. Internet service has been restored. Gawkowski says that investigations into the cause of the blaze are underway, but that it fits the new Russian doctrine of attack. For NPR News, I'm Esme Nicholson in Berlin.
4: Poland says Russia is stepping up its hybrid warfare against NATO countries for supporting Ukraine in Russia's war with the country. Wall Street ended the day in mixed territory. You're listening to NPR News from Washington. Pope Leo arrives in Paris tomorrow for the first papal visit to France since 2008. NPR's Eleanor Beardsley has more.
7: More than 500,000 people are expected to turn out for Mass in Paris's Place de la Concorde Saturday, and a Mass in the Stade de France Friday evening is already sold out with 130,000 people on a waiting list. France is traditionally a Catholic country, but it's also staunchly secular. Vatican expert Marco Politi says this pope appeals to both.
8: Leo is very open to the dialogue with the secular society. He's seen also by the secular society.
7: The pope also heads to the shrine town of Lourdes, where he'll meet with victims of clergy sexual abuse, and the eastern city of Metz to convene with European leaders. Eleanor Beardsley, NPR News, Paris.
4: Mortgage rates are back above 7% for the first time in more than a year. Mortgage buyer Freddie Mac says the average rate for a 30-year fixed-rate loan is 7.03%. That's putting pressure on housing affordability with economic uncertainty brought on by the U.S. war in Iran. Mortgage rates follow the 10-year Treasury bond note, which has risen as concerns mount over high inflation and the size of the federal debt. The National Association of Realtors says the average price of a house is now around $429,000. 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
1: From the New York Times, I'm Michael Barbaro. This is The Daily. Last night, in a lavish ceremony, President Trump welcomed Chinese leader Xi Jinping as he arrived in the United States for 2 days of closely watched negotiations. On their crowded agenda, what, if any, role they should play in regulating artificial intelligence amid a global freakout over its risks? Today, as my colleague David Sanger explains, when it comes to protecting humanity from technological catastrophe, there's really only one proven model for the two leaders to look to. It's Thursday, September 24th. So, David, when President Trump and the leader of China, Xi Jinping, meet in Washington today, they're going to broach this subject on many people's minds, which is the risk of artificial intelligence, that risk including, of course, these swarming rogue AI agents that have been hacking into companies and basically breaking the rules of their creators, and what Xi and Trump uniquely can maybe do about it is going to be the subject of at least some of this meeting. And you reached out to us to say, you know, there's a historical parallel to all of this and maybe a historical solution.
2: Well, Michael, there is an obvious parallel. We had an era starting in the late 1940s and through the Cold War where two states, the Soviet Union and the United States, had created a potentially terrifying technology that had all kinds of commercial uses, but could also bring about civilizational extinction.
1: Nuclear weapons.
2: And everybody had to go figure out how we were going to get the benefits without getting the terror. And you know what? It took decades to happen.
1: Mm-hmm.
2: These two countries, they locked arms and they came up with agreements that ultimately have brought us to the remarkable moment that there has been no use of a nuclear weapon in anger since 1945.
1: Right. Nuclear nonproliferation worked.
2: Nuclear nonproliferation combined with a balance of terror worked. So now, quite naturally, everybody's looking to that model as we begin to think about how you might contain artificial intelligence, particularly after this summer of surprises that we've had where we have rogue agents breaking out of their sandboxes.
1: Right. Treat AI the way superpowers treated nuclear weaponry.
2: And so now the question is, can two very different countries in very different times, China and the United States, come to some kind of framework agreement that could begin to get us there?
1: Mm. Okay, well, just give us a quick history lesson here.
2: Well, let's just start with when the U.S. developed its first atomic weapon through the Manhattan Project. It was in the 1940s. And at the time, there was a deep fear that another country would beat us to it. But it wasn't the Soviets at that time. It was Germany. And in the summer of 1945, scientists from Los Alamos went out to do the Trinity test, which was the first explosion of a nuclear bomb to see if the technology could work.
3: 6, 5, 4, 3, 2, 1, no.
2: They went ahead with the test. Just weeks later,
4: a short time ago, an American airplane dropped one bomb on Hiroshima.
2: Came Hiroshima, and days after that, Nagasaki.
3: 4 square miles of the city were blasted into dust, and a black rain of destruction hovered over the ruins for many hours.
2: And in total, those two bombs killed around 200,000 people. But, somewhat astonishingly, it didn't stop the arms race. The Soviets were working away on this. Mm-hmm. And when U.S. intelligence came up with evidence that the Soviets were moving nuclear weapons onto Cuba, they would be just 90 miles from Florida, that they could easily reach any place on the East Coast. And the Kennedy administration quickly determined this was intolerable. But the question came, is this worth going to war over? This nuclear crisis was averted at the last moment. And Kennedy then announced that there would be negotiations for a first tiny step.
5: Chairman Khrushchev, Prime Minister McMillan, and I have agreed that high-level discussions will shortly...
2: He called it the Comprehensive Nuclear Test Ban Treaty. There was an incredible political pressure on the Johnson administration to get this thing done.
1: Hmm.
2: And in 1968, it came together. After endless diplomatic meetings back and forth before they came up with what became the Nuclear Non-Proliferation Treaty.
1: Hmm.
2: And on July 1st, 1968, 5 years after that Kennedy speech, the treaty was signed by President Johnson at the White House. And then it was signed in the Soviet Union, and then by about 60 countries in total.
6: Man can still shape his destiny in the nuclear age and learn to live as brothers.
2: And here's what the treaty says. First of all, it says, we understand there are 5 countries that already have nuclear weapons, and they all commit to eliminating their stockpiles over time. And as we look back at this, this was even a bigger moment than we knew at the time.
1: What do you mean?
2: Because nations that seem to be inevitably racing to adopt a fairly non-complicated technology to build nuclear weapons all agreed to halt.
1: Right.
2: There are a couple outliers, and Israel never signed, and while it's never admitted to having a bomb, it's not exactly the biggest secret in the Middle East, right?
1: Mm-hmm.
2: North Korea signed, but renounced it in the mid-1990s, and they now have an arsenal of 60 to 100 weapons, depending on who you believe. India and Pakistan never signed, and they've done repeated nuclear tests, right? And we worry about Iran, but they don't actually have a nuclear weapon yet. And as everybody enters this early stage debate about whether or not you can do the same with artificial intelligence, here is an example, a rare example, in which nations have voluntarily agreed to slow a technology, which is exactly what you've been hearing from the leaders of the frontier companies.
1: Mm-hmm.
2: They're not saying stop it. They're not saying let's go out of business. They're saying, hey, let's just slow this down so that we can understand how to control it before we find ourselves in another crisis.
1: Right. In some ways, a more modest request than what nonproliferation was about.
2: You're right, Michael. It is a more modest request, but it's a far more complicated situation.
1: We'll be right back.
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1: I'm Michael Barbaro. This is The Daily. Last night, in a lavish ceremony, President Trump welcomed Chinese leader Xi Jinping. As my colleague David Sanger explains, when it comes to protecting humanity from technological catastrophe, there's really only one proven model for the two leaders to look to. So, David, understanding as we now do that nuclear nonproliferation as a model is our best and so far really our only model for AI, in what ways is it quite challenging to apply that model to AI right now? You just said it's very different and complicated.
2: So there was something of a remarkable simplicity to the arms race with the Soviet Union, even while it was terrifying.
1: What was simple about it?
2: Well, two countries had almost all the technology. We were only worried about states. We were not worried about non-state actors, terrorist groups, people working in their basements. If you didn't have plutonium or uranium, you couldn't make a bomb. So we knew that there was a way to sort of cut off the oxygen. There was a limited number of people with launch authority in each country, and both countries had their own political dynamic for wanting to make sure there was no accident and there was no escalation if they could avoid it. That didn't mean they were willing to give up the weapons, but it did mean that you could contain the problem.
1: Understood.
2: But when you think about AI, the situation's completely different. The governments don't really control this technology. You don't need the equivalent of uranium and plutonium.
1: Right. You need computer power.
2: You need computer power and tons of it. But in this case, we have an American president who is declaring that all these warnings are a hoax. And Xi Jinping is clearly more concerned, as some of his aides have made clear, about the threat to the Communist Party of China rather than its threat to the broader world. And in this case, the U.S. and China both think they need to be pushing this technology ahead for their economic survival. But it's also a big part of the struggle for dominance. China's made no secret of the fact that by 2049, the 100th anniversary of the creation of the People's Republic of China, it wants to be the biggest military power, the biggest technological power, the biggest economic power. And you don't get to that point without AI.
1: Right. And China already does a much more robust job of regulating AI than the United States does. The U.S. has taken a really hands-off approach, and AI here is even more advanced than it is in China. And so if you're Xi Jinping, you're thinking to yourself, why on earth would I sign a deal that locks in U.S. AI advantages and makes it harder for us to catch up and realize our AI future?
2: It's exactly right, because the Chinese are convinced the U.S. is already trying to do that with export controls on the world's fastest chips.
1: Right.
2: President Trump has agreed to give the Chinese the world's second fastest chips,
1: but not the best, not
2: the fastest. And the Chinese view of this is modern containment. This is their effort to preserve a lead. And then if you're other countries, you're probably thinking the economic future is completely dependent on the development of AI. Why would I sign a treaty that would keep me from being a full participant?
1: So we're clearly running up against some of the real limits of the nuclear model for AI. So let me return to the slightly more optimistic thought that it is our only model. So does that mean that President Xi and President Trump are in any way inclined to pursue it?
2: Well, in some ways, they already have.
1: What do you mean?
2: Well, back during the Biden administration, Biden's advisors wanted to see if they could get the Chinese engaged in the most basic conversation on this topic. And it took about a year and a half to get the Chinese to agree to basically a single sentence.
1: Which is
2: basically that neither country would let artificial intelligence agents control their nuclear weapons stockpile. Now, no one really knows what this sentence means, because supposing it simply means you're not going to let AI agents decide whether or not to launch nuclear weapons. Okay, we can all agree on that. But how do you know whether the information that President Trump or one of his successors is receiving, or President Xi and one of his successors receives, about the threat that might lead to a decision to employ nuclear
1: wasn't influenced by AI,
2: but it was progress. And you could imagine a situation in which President Trump and President Xi, if they were willing, could build on this and not just nuclear, that we don't want AI anywhere near the development of biological weapons.
1: Right, because AI has now reached the level of sophistication we have come to understand where it could help actually design biological weapons.
2: And we don't want AI to be used in hacking, because we have come to understand that AI can find and exploit vulnerabilities in the electric power grid or in the water systems, that it might take human hackers months or years to find and then design an attack. In other words, that it speeds up cyber attacks and is pushing us into a new era of cyber insecurity.
1: So, David, let's just talk logistics and brass tacks. Is there a world in which the leader of the United States and the leader of China sit down with their teams and begin to hash out the kind of nuclear non-proliferation scheme that we're really talking about here for the world of AI, in which they begin to pledge things like, we both agree that AI shouldn't touch biological weapons, shouldn't be involved in the hacking of private corporations or governments. And this all eventually finds its way into something that resembles a treaty and brings us to a point where what looks like the nuclear nonproliferation deal exists in AI.
2: Well, this week, as President Xi and President Trump meet, no, I don't think there's even a remote chance of that. I think we would be lucky to get a second sentence with a joint experts committee that will meet sometime. But over the long term, I could imagine a broader understanding, not really a treaty, in which you could set up some mechanisms that might work. Early warning, sharing of models back and forth for a few days or weeks before they are publicly released. Although I think American companies would be reluctant to give the Chinese an early peek. And certainly the inspection part of the Nuclear Nonproliferation Treaty, you could imagine. You already saw a hint of that in an essay from Dario Amodei, the head of Anthropic, about a week and a half ago, where he described a commitment by Anthropic to allow in some group of independent inspectors to sit among the developers and watch over the creation of new and more powerful models and blow the whistle if they saw something that they believed could pose a threat to humanity. And inside OpenAI, they called this the IAEA model, the International Atomic Energy Agency model. But do I think this can be done by treaty? No. Treaties take forever to negotiate, and this technology is racing like a freight train. The fundamental nuclear technology hasn't changed all that much from 1945. And look, we don't exactly understand the threats we're dealing with AI, but there are some engineers who are saying we have just months, if a year away from recursive self-improvement, that is to say, code that keeps improving itself, or artificial general intelligence within months or a year or two. We don't have 25 years this time. We may not have 2.5 years this time, which then raises the next question. Is it going to take a Cuba Missile Crisis-like event in AI to rally the world around this? And thank you, I think we'd rather miss that. And remember, in the atomic age, We started with Hiroshima and Nagasaki, so there was no debate about the power of these weapons to kill. But this takes us to the biggest difference between AI and nuclear. In the nuclear era, we never really doubted that we all controlled the arsenal. You know, at one point, Winston Churchill in 1955 said, "The atomic bomb, with all its terrors, did not carry us outside the scope of human control."
1: By which he meant?
2: Human beings were making the decisions and containing the size of the weapon and the reaction. In AI, we have no assurance of human control. That once we've discovered that agents were hacking into Hugging Face and into other corporate sites without the knowledge of their creators, we have begun to question the sort of Frankenstein's monster nature of this whole thing. And if that's the case, then we have ignored the Churchill warning that we are now on the verge of being outside of human control. And that wasn't really much of an issue during the nuclear era, but it may be the most urgent problem in the age of artificial intelligence.
1: Well, David, thank you, I guess.
2: Well, Michael, we live in fascinating times.
1: Yeah. Appreciate your time.
2: Thanks.

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2: 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I'm Michael Barbaro. 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
6: 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I'm Tariq Ansari on a Thursday afternoon. Hope you're having a wonderful day. Coming up next, All Things Considered from NPR News. It is 2 o'clock.
7: Happy to be getting back to work here.
8: After being shut out, journalists from three banned news outlets were let back onto White House grounds.
9: This comes after a federal judge ordered the government to restore their credentials.
8: For Thursday, September 24th, it's All Things Considered from NPR News. I'm Juana Summers.
9: And I'm Scott Detrow. Prime Minister Benjamin Netanyahu gave a fiery speech to the United Nations General Assembly today.
8: In New York, there were protests in the streets.
10: There's an eighth front to this war. 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
9: And the Pope arrives in Paris tomorrow for an official state visit.
11: It's very important to have him in this political environment. 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
8: And in South Africa, thousands of people are marking a national holiday around the barbecue.
9: More after this newscast.
12: BBC News with Govinda Gill. China's President Xi Jinping has told Donald Trump that their countries have a responsibility to ensure that AI remains under human control. Mr. Xi was speaking during talks at the White House on the first full day of his state visit. There's been no indication so far of any breakthrough either on the key issue of artificial intelligence or on trade. China's support for Iran and Russia and its claim over Taiwan are expected to be extensively discussed. In initial remarks, Mr. Xi spoke of the need for strategic stability. He spoke through an interpreter.
13: Mr. President, during our visit to China this year, we agreed to build a constructive China-US relationship of strategic stability, and I am ready to work with you to steer the giant ship of China-U.S. relationship on a steady course toward the future.
12: Israel's Prime Minister Benjamin Netanyahu has sought to defend his country's actions in Gaza and elsewhere in the Middle East in a UN General Assembly speech preceded by a large-scale walkout of delegates. He claimed accusations of genocide in Gaza were the greatest lie this century. Our correspondent Neda Tofik is in New York at the UN.
14: For the second year running, dozens of delegates walked out as Prime Minister Netanyahu took to the podium. He called them moral cowards. Outside the UN, more than 100 protesters were taken into custody, including the actor Susan Sarandon. Mr. Netanyahu, who's trailing in the polls with an election weeks away, vigorously defended his country's military. He accused European leaders of succumbing to anti-Semitic mobs and described President Trump as Israel's greatest partner against Iran.
12: Earlier, the Palestinian president, Mahmoud Abbas, told the UN that Israel was now threatening the very existence of his people in their homeland. Speaking by video link after being denied a US visa, Mr. Abbas described Israel's actions in Gaza as a genocidal war. Reports from Tigray in northern Ethiopia say people are panic buying essential goods as fears grow of a new civil war in the country. Fighting has broken out between the Ethiopian government and the TPLF, which runs the state, as Paul Moss reports.
15: There is nothing, the words of one Tigray resident speaking about supplies of food and fuel. Another was more reflective. Why are we so cruel to one another, she asked. The last war Tigray fought with the central government left 500,000 dead, many from the famine which resulted. This time, Tigray's regional government has teamed up with other armed groups, the new alliance vowing to topple Ethiopia's current rulers. That challenge can only mean more fighting.
12: World News from the BBC.
16: From KALW News in San Francisco, I'm Suni Khalid with a regional news update. Healthcare providers at Lifelong Medical might vote to go on strike this coming Monday. KALW health reporter Ala Mustafa has more.
17: Lifelong medical care employees picketed across the East Bay yesterday. They're represented by the Union of American Physicians and Dentists, which has been engaged in contract negotiations with Lifelong since December of last year. Family medicine physician Julia Marino spoke to KALW outside of Lifelong's West Berkeley Center. She said that workers want higher compensation and more manageable workloads.
18: It's pretty common knowledge in the region that our patients here at Lifelong tend to be more complicated patients.
17: Marino acknowledged that Lifelong Medical has been responsive to requests for improved accommodations for providers who are nursing, but says latest wage increase proposals don't go far enough. Union representatives are calling on Lifelong Medical to provide more financial transparency when it comes to their latest offers.
18: Multiple times our chief negotiator has said to them, look, if this is all you can afford, tell us that, show us your books, and we'll understand that. We get it.
17: Lifelong Medical CEO John Jenkins told KALW, we put our very best offer on the table for compensation, and we've been clear that a strike won't make us change that position. Today, Lifelong Medical Care and union representatives are spending all day in a bargaining session. If an agreement isn't reached, providers will vote on whether or not to go on a one-day strike this coming Monday. In Berkeley, I'm Elliot Mustafa, KALW News.
16: 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I'm Suni Khalid.
6: 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Currently, 71 degrees outside the KALW studios in San Francisco, a high of 77 today. It'll dip down to 71 for Friday. Current time, 2:06.
9: It's All Things Considered from NPR News. I'm Scott Detrow.
8: And I'm Juana Summers. Trump administration officials bowed to pressure from a federal judge today. They allowed CNN, MS Now, and Politico back onto White House grounds after revoking their press passes because of coverage President Trump did not like. Here's CNN's Betsy Klein.
7: Very happy to be getting back to work here, but this happened just a moment ago. We were escorted through the first checkpoint that we had had a little bit of
8: trouble. NPR's Brian Mann has been following developments. And Brian, at first it seemed like the White House was maybe not going to follow the judge's order. So tell us what happened.
19: Yeah, when here's how this played out. Early this morning, Judge Timothy Kelly ordered the White House to reinstate these press passes for these organizations. He said the government had denied their constitutional rights to due process. He also rejected the government's argument that there was a national security reason for banning these journalists. But then when reporters turned up to work at the White House this morning, they were initially turned away. And for several tense hours, that raised the specter of a major standoff between the executive branch and the judiciary over press freedoms. The reporters were finally allowed onto White House grounds. In a legal filing, the head of the White House press operations, Micah Stopper, said it just took time to reinstate the press passes. So the White House did back down. The judge's order is in effect for 14 days. Another hearing is expected in federal court to determine what happens next.
8: Now, when the White House banned these three news organizations, it caused other media outlets to limit their coverage of the president. How'd that play out today?
19: Well, it was a pretty dramatic change. Trump was meeting in Washington with Chinese President Xi Jinping. Normally, journalists working with TV, photography, and audio pools would be sharing moment-by-moment coverage of that summit, and instead, the coverage was much more muted. NPR is among the news organizations that boycotted White House pool coverage in protest over Trump's ban. And it's still not clear when full coverage of the president will be restored. TV networks are demanding that the White House offer written assurances that CNN will have full access and be treated equally with other outlets. That part of this dispute remains unresolved.
8: What's President Trump had to say about today's developments?
19: Well, writing on his Truth Social platform, Trump again accused U.S. journalists without offering evidence of conspiring to make up false stories about him. Then, according to a pool report from press photographers with Trump today during his meeting with Xi, Trump reportedly made a joke about China having the friendliest press corps. China, of course, is a communist nation with overwhelming government control over free speech and the press.
8: NPR's Brian Mann, thanks as always.
19: Thank you.
9: Now, part of the Trump administration's argument for banning these new outlets is that their coverage posed a threat to national security. In a letter to Politico, the White House pointed to a story Politico published in June about the U.S. nearing a deal to end the war in Iran. It specifically raised concerns about a quote from an anonymous official, but it turns out the source was reportedly Vice President J.D. Vance. Oliver Darcy is a media reporter who first broke the story last night. He's the founder of Status, an outlet that covers the media. Welcome.
20: Hey, thanks for having me.
9: So the interesting thing here is the details are not that the vice president was, you know, anonymously tipping off reporters on a burner phone, but I think that makes what happened here even more glaring. Walk us through what happened with the initial reports and Vance's involvement.
20: Yes, this was a sanctioned briefing by the White House. So the White House often holds what are called background briefings, and basically it means that they'll make a senior official in the administration available to a large group of reporters who listen on a call, and they can report what the official says. They're just told that they can only refer to this person anonymously by usually a description like a senior administration official, as was the case with this June 2026 report that Politico published. This is very common. Republicans and Democrats have been doing this for a long time. It's very common in Washington to be participating in these background briefings. What's uncommon is a White House, obviously, that attacks and demonizes the press for using anonymous sourcing while often providing that anonymous sourcing in sanctioned calls like the one that J.D. Vance participated in about the Iran war.
9: Right.
20: And obviously, what's even more abnormal here is then accusing that outlet of endangering national security or spreading falsehoods for participating in a call they were invited to by the White House and following the ground rules of anonymously identifying the official versus just saying J.D. Vance said this on a call.
9: Right, because even though the quotes are anonymous, this is about as sanctioned as information from a White House can get, these phone calls, these background briefings, like the one in question here. How are news outlets responding to this, the way that the White House has been portraying this, again, official White House call?
20: I think most news outlets, to be clear, actually can't even respond to this because they were part of this background briefing call, which is kind of makes this interesting. You haven't seen this broadly reported because most outlets, CNN, The New York Times, The Washington Post, they agreed to the rules of this call, which meant that they cannot identify J.D. Vance as the source of the information. They all published stories about what was said on this background briefing call. So actually, you're seeing kind of a muted response from a lot of other outlets, which could definitely, they definitely know that J.D. Vance is the source. They were on this call. We were not on the call, which is why we can identify him because we never agreed to these rules. Mm-hmm. I think in the journalism community, it looks really bad for J.D. Vance. I mean, this is very embarrassing for the White House. They invited Politico to this call. Politico followed all the rules and reported what J.D. Vance told reporters on this call. And then the White House, a couple months later, uses that against Politico and accuses them of violating national security or endangering national security. I've been reporting on media for over a decade. I have never seen anything like this. I've always thought it was strange the White House under Trump, who bashes anonymous sources, mm-hmm. Holds these background briefing calls where they require people to anonymously identify officials. I've always thought that was weird and reporters should push back, but yeah. I've never seen them then use this in court to justify banning a news organization from White House grounds.
0: Did the White House respond to your reporting?
20: The White House did not initially respond, no. They declined to comment when we reached out to them. They did later respond basically saying this was a sanctioned briefing mm-hmm. on X. So the White House is not denying that J.D. Vance was the source of this information. They are just saying it was a sanctioned briefing.
0: You know, as a former White House correspondent, I have always found these background briefings kind of journalistically dubious on a few different fronts. I'm wondering, are you hearing from anyone in media organizations who are rethinking their participation in these going forward, given the way the Trump White House is weaponizing them?
20: I haven't heard of that. I have always, though, agreed that it is very strange. Like, if I were a reporter, I would be pushing for these to be on the record, particularly right now with this administration weaponizing, the use of anonymous sources. And I can't understand why the White House, though, would continue to make officials like J.D. Vance, people that senior, mm-hmm. available to reporters. I think it's great, but make it on the record. Why are they anonymously talking to reporters to give sanctioned information to the public? It doesn't make any sense.
0: Oliver Darcy is a media reporter and founder of the outlet Status. Thank you so much.
20: Thank you.
0: NPR reached out to the White House for comment. They pointed us to a post on X that read, in part, quote, the White House holds regular press briefings to ensure accurate information is provided, but even then, the media lies and peddles misinformation. That's the quote.
21: Today is a national holiday in South Africa. It's Heritage Day, which celebrates the country's diverse cultures. Many are celebrating with a tradition that crosses racial and cultural lines, barbecue, or as it's known in South Africa, a braai. In fact, today, thousands of people are trying to set the world record for the biggest one ever as they fired up their grills. NPR's Kate Bartlett was there.
22: Ladies and gentlemen, welcome to Nofta Stadium. Happy Heritage Day.
23: The charcoal has been lit and the braai masters are at their stations.
22: Today, we break the record for the biggest braai in the world. Nobody braais like South Africans, guys.
24: It's summer in South Africa, the sun is shining, and thousands of people have turned out at the big rugby stadium in the capital city, Pretoria, to take part in a Guinness World Record Book challenge to hold the world's biggest braai.
22: 8, 7, 6, 5, 4, 3, 2, 1, let's go!
23: Gas is a definite no-no in South Africa. It has to be over an open flame, either on charcoal or wood.
24: So what do you guys usually put on your braai at home?
25: So you'll definitely get a piece of borscht, which is sausage, obviously. You'll get a lekker piece of steak.
23: Kian Boshoff, 26, is taking part in the mass braai event with friends.
25: You'll get pork chops, lamb chops.
23: The list, in fact, is endless. Central to it, boerewors, or vos for short, is a kind of spicy sausage and is a traditional food of Afrikaners, white descendants of Dutch and European settlers, but now it's beloved by everyone. The other secret of the South African braai? don't turn up hungry.
25: So you don't know how many brandies, how many beers, how many glasses of wine is going to first happen before that braai even starts. So if they say the braai starts at 11 in the morning, you know for a fact you're going to braai 10 at night.
23: Here at the stadium event, Nelson Mandela's famous Rainbow Nation is on full display, with black, white and Indian South Africans all having a great day out, together. Tlongi Kopa is manning a braai station.
1: I think we're a nation that really loves meat. 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
23: He says today shows a united country.
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23: As to whether or not they broke the record, the result's still cooking.
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3: 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Current time is 2:19. You are tuned in to KALW on Thursday, the 24th of September. 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And thank you so much. Coming up later this hour, Sights and Sounds picks of the week from our very own Janae Darden. Later on at 4 o'clock, Radiolab. And Snap Judgment airs at 5. Thank you so much for listening.
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7: 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I'm Juana Summers.
0: And I'm Scott Detrow. Pope Leo arrives in Paris tomorrow for the first official state visit by a pope to France since 2008. The traditionally Catholic and fervently secular nation is awaiting his arrival with great anticipation. NPR's Eleanor Beardsley reports.
8: Parishioners stream out of Vespers this week at the Church of Saint-Christophe de Javel in Paris. Everyone is excited about the Pope, says Laure Badza.
9: It's very important to have him in this political environment. He has a role to play in France and in the world.
8: He's an American pope, so we are waiting to see his geopolitical stance, she says. Maybe it's a divine signal that we have an American pope at this time. France is a pillar of Catholicism and is often referred to as the eldest daughter of the Roman Catholic Church. It's also a staunchly secular nation with strict separation of church and state since 1905. This pope appeals to both. More than 500,000 people are expected to turn out for his mass on Saturday at the Place de la Concorde, a symbol of the secular French Revolution.
10: In this age, he's very much appreciated by the secular society, and also he's not only a religious personality, but also a beacon of rationality.
8: That's Rome-based Vatican analyst Marco Politi, who's followed six popes. Pope Leo stood up to President Trump in April when Trump first threatened to annihilate Iran's civilization.
11: Asking all people of goodwill to search always for peace and not violence, to reject war, especially a war which many people have said is an unjust war.
8: That's when the Pope gained in international stature, says Jean-Marie Guénois, who heads Vatican coverage for French newspaper Le Figaro.
12: He became a real international pope at this moment. It's a kind of force tranquille, we said in French, very quiet force.
8: This quiet force is needed at a time of great tension between traditionalists and reformers in the church, says Politi. He says Leo was elected by cardinals from the Global South to continue the reforms of Pope Francis, his predecessor.
10: The choice was made of a cardinal who was coming from the United States, let's say from the center of the Western Empire.

0: He says Pope Leo, as an American, is democratically oriented and believes strongly in transatlantic values and the role of Europe in restoring the world order. Eleanor Beardsley, NPR News, Paris.
1: What do we do about Nicaragua? That'll be the subject of discussion among the foreign ministers of the Americas when they meet at the beginning of next month. It's a rare meeting called by the United States, though. As NPR's Eder Peralta reports, it's unclear what will come of it.
2: Nicaragua hadn't been much of a focus for the U.S., but then in July, co-president Daniel Ortega dropped a bombshell.
3: Aquí no volverán a haber elecciones.
2: He promised that the country would have no more elections. Secretary of State Marco Rubio called the government's leaders cowards, afraid of democracy. Ortega and his wife and co-president Rosario Murillo shrugged, and they rammed through a constitutional amendment that would legally end competitive elections. The United States responded by calling an extraordinary meeting of the foreign ministers of the Organization for American States, or OAS, to, quote, stop business as usual with Nicaragua. To Orlando Perez, who has studied Nicaragua for decades and teaches at the University of North Texas at Dallas, this episode is full of ironies.
4: And to some extent, we're in, Alice in Wonderland. I mean, we've gone through the looking glass, if you will.
2: First of all, says Perez, the U.S. has had few problems acting unilaterally lately. In January, U.S. troops deposed Venezuelan President Nicolas Maduro. Then they put up an oil blockade in Cuba. And in February, they went to war with Iran. Now, he says, they want the OAS, which has for decades been just a talking shop, to do something.
4: So it's ironic, I think, that in Nicaragua, we are now calling for multilateral action.
2: What's more, says Perez, the two countries trade barbs, but they actually have a pragmatic relationship.
4: The irony is that even when the rhetoric is anti-US and anti-imperialist, the fact is this regime has been working with the United States.
2: They work with each other on migration, and the U.S. and Nicaragua have a free trade agreement. Perez says there's another big irony. Outside Nicaragua, the political leaders in exile who once literally fought a civil war against each other are now united in calling for an international intervention.
5: Pero en Nicaragua el problema nuestro no es entre derecha y izquierda.
2: Dora María Téllez was known as Commander Number 2 when she led socialist guerrillas to power in the 1970s. Nicaragua, she says, isn't facing problems of left and right.
5: Nuestro problema en Nicaragua es entre dictadura y democracia.
2: Our problem in Nicaragua, she says, is between a dictatorship and democracy. In the 80s, her government fought against U.S.-backed Contras. But today, she wishes every world leader was as belligerent as the Trump administration has been. This government is killing us. They're throwing us in prison and banishing us. Deyes was in jail for almost 2 years. She was one of the 222 political prisoners who were stripped of their citizenship and exiled to the U.S. A UN report this week found there was ample evidence the Nicaraguan government had committed crimes against humanity.
5: Tenemos derecho a pedir ayuda.
2: We have the right, she says, to ask for help. Perez says when the foreign ministers meet, they're likely to release a statement condemning Nicaragua's authoritarianism.
4: But beyond that, I don't think there's a consensus on what further to do.
2: The Central American countries would worry economic sanctions could disrupt the textile supply chain. The U.S. would worry sanctions could lead to a migrant crisis. So the most likely scenario, says Perez, is the status quo. Eder Peralta, NPR News, Mexico City.
6: ¿Por qué no desdoblas tus pasos y vienes a casa? Te vi desde ayer en canciones, no sé qué me pasa, ven.
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0: in over a decade. They had a lot on their plate, from growing competition over artificial intelligence to the war against Iran. Did the leaders make any progress during their talks? That's tomorrow on Morning Edition from NPR News.
1: 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And did you know KALW was the first FM station to broadcast west of the Mississippi? 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
2: 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I'm Scott Detrow.
3: And I'm Juana Summers. New conductors are picking up the baton at two of the country's largest orchestras.
4: That old European man with a mustache and an attitude, that has ceased to be the default model for what we want in a music director.
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5: Live from NPR News in Washington, I'm Janine Herbst. Drama at the White House today after a federal judge ordered access be restored to CNN, MS Now, and Politico, but they couldn't get in. President Trump banned them last week, saying he didn't like their reporting. Access has been restored, but an official with one of the TV pool networks tells NPR they won't cover the White House until the administration provides written assurance that CNN will get full access to Trump. NPR's David Folkenflik has more.
6: I think it is a show of resolve. I think the president would have been very happy. The White House would have been very happy if the other players in that television part of the press pool, that is CBS, NBC, ABC, and Fox, which of course is owned by the president's ally, Rupert Murdoch, had been willing to step up and said, well, sorry, CNN, we'll take care of it. That solidarity showed that it was not going to be as easy to circumvent in a way that was acceptable to the rest of the press.
5: NPR's David Folkenflik. When President Trump took office, he vowed to dismantle the Education Department, saying changes wouldn't affect sending money to America's neediest students. But as NPR's Janaki Mehta reports, federal education employees tell a different story.
7: NPR spoke to five current employees at the agency who all asked not to be named because they fear losing their jobs. The Education Department told NPR the changes will increase efficiency, but workers say being scattered across several federal agencies makes sending money to states and schools less efficient. Partly because staffers used to manage grants with one system at education. Now, some are using several systems at other agencies they say aren't built for education grants. NPR also found moving people in and out of the Ed Department may be costing taxpayer dollars. Ed workers are moving out of a building that was just renovated for their needs. It may cost hundreds of millions more to update the building again for the Energy Department, which is supposed to move in. Janaki Mehta, NPR News.
5: You're listening to NPR News. Harmful disease outbreaks spread by wildfires are on the rise around the world. NPR's Jonathan Lambert reports, according to new research, humans are driving many outbreaks, but in complicated ways.
8: Humans can influence risk for diseases in lots of ways. Cutting down the rainforest might bring people into closer contact with harmful animal viruses, or climate change could be pushing disease-carrying mosquitoes to new places. But figuring out just how much influence humans have is tricky. A new study in the journal Nature tried to answer that question by creating a big global map. Researchers pinpointed over 50,000 instances of someone getting diseases like Ebola, Mpox, or dengue. Then they analyzed how human activity, including deforestation and climate change, influenced risk. Humans influenced virtually all of these diseases, though no one factor drove them all. But access to health clinics boosted the likelihood of detecting an outbreak. The authors say investing in healthcare can keep an outbreak from spreading. Jonathan Lambert, NPR News.
5: President Trump's nominee to head the Food and Drug Administration says she is in favor of vaccines. Dr. Heidi Overton testified at her Senate confirmation hearing today, saying FDA-approved vaccines remain safe and effective. She also distanced herself from Trump's assertions that Tylenol can cause autism. Overton says she hasn't seen any evidence that it does. I'm Janine Herbst, and you're listening to NPR News from Washington.
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2: 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I'm Scott Detrow.
3: And I'm Juana Summers. Israeli Prime Minister Benjamin Netanyahu addressed the United Nations General Assembly in New York this afternoon amid vocal criticism of Israel from several world leaders throughout the week. His speech came just hours after Palestinian leader Mahmoud Abbas also addressed the assembly, but through video, as the Trump administration denied him a visa to attend in person. NPR's Kat Lonsdorf has been following all of this from Tel Aviv and is with us now. Hey there.
11: Hey, Juana.
3: Kat, I mean, this sounds pretty dramatic. Can we start with Netanyahu's speech?
11: Yeah, the speech was dramatic, and it even started that way. As Netanyahu took the podium, dozens of diplomats got up and walked out. There was some booing, while some supporters cheered from the public gallery. There were calls for order, and then Netanyahu began.
12: If there are any other moral cowards who haven't yet left this hall, please do so now. Thank you very much.
11: Talk for a little more than half an hour. He celebrated and defended the U.S.-Israel war in Iran, calling it one of the easiest decisions he's ever had to make, saying if he hadn't attacked Iran, quote, we'd all be dead. He also defended Israel against much of the criticism that has come its way recently. He downplayed settler violence against Palestinians in the occupied West Bank, saying it was the work of 150 juvenile delinquents. But in reality, that violence has been incredibly destructive. The U.K. recently said such settler attacks and land grabs amount to, quote, ethnic cleansing. He rejected claims that Israel has committed genocide in Gaza, something that's come up repeatedly from other world leaders this week. He also accused the media of not telling the, quote, truth about what's happening in Gaza. But just a reminder, Juana, Israel has not allowed journalists to enter Gaza to independently report in almost 3 years, the entirety of this war.
3: Now, this appearance at the UN this week has been really controversial. I know that there were protests outside the building in New York as he spoke, and New York Mayor Zohran Mamdani has been very vocal about not wanting Netanyahu to come.
11: Right. The International Criminal Court has an outstanding warrant for Netanyahu's arrest for alleged war crimes on civilians during the war in Gaza. Mamdani has repeatedly said he thinks Netanyahu is a war criminal and that federal authorities should arrest him if he steps foot in New York. And Netanyahu addressed that, accusing Mamdani of being anti-Semitic.
12: Mr. Mamdani, you tried to stop me from coming here. You tried to silence me. Well, you can't silence me.
11: Netanyahu also called many of the world leaders who have been criticizing him, quote, tyrants.
3: Palestinian Authority President Mahmoud Abbas also spoke today, although his was from a pre-recorded video. What did he say?
11: Yeah, Abbas was denied a visa by the U.S. to attend the assembly. It's the second year in a row that the Trump administration has done that. Abbas called the refusal of his visa, quote, unlawful and punitive. He also called Israel's war in Gaza a, quote, genocidal war that has created an unprecedented humanitarian catastrophe. And he reiterated a call for a Palestinian state with the unification of Gaza and the West Bank, saying that continued Israeli violence in both occupied territories is making that increasingly difficult to realize.
3: And all of this has happened as Israel has a really big election coming up next month that will determine if Netanyahu remains prime minister. How does that play in here?
11: Yeah, something that was very clear this week is how increasingly isolated Israel is becoming, both at the United Nations, but also in the world and public opinion. Netanyahu was very defiant about that, and he seemed to use this speech to speak very much to his audience here in Israel, using it as a kind of campaign event. His slogan this year is Netanyahu is fighting for everyone, and one of the themes in the speech is we will win, basically that the wars aren't over yet, and Netanyahu is the one who will win them for Israel.
3: NPR's Kat Lonsdorf in Tel Aviv, thank you.
11: Thank you.
2: Bishop Fulton Sheen is one step closer to sainthood. Tens of thousands of Catholics are in St. Louis today for his beatification. Sheen, who died in 1979, launched into American living rooms as a TV personality during the 1950s and 60s. On his show, Life is Worth Living, he explained the Catholic faith to millions of viewers, becoming one of the most influential religious voices of the 20th century.
13: Next week, we shall speak on the psychology of traitors and 30 pieces of silver. Bye, and God love you.
2: Jonathan All of St. Louis Public Radio was on the scene and joins us now. Hey, Jonathan.
14: Hi, Scott.
2: Describe the ceremony today. What did you see?
14: Well, there were people from 49 states and 10 countries all here in St. Louis to see the beatification of Fulton Sheen. The faithful turned a former NFL stadium, the Dome at America Center, into a sanctuary for the Mass with thousands of priests and Catholics attending. The mood was one of celebration. There was music and speakers, an expo hall full of tables like it's a conference. There are even merch tables where one could buy T-shirts or even a Fulton Sheen Lego mini figurine. There were certainly some solemn moments as well, but overall it's been joyful and a party atmosphere, and it culminated with Bishop Lou Tilka of the Peoria Diocese, where Sheen was ordained, officially declaring the beatification.
15: The venerable servant of God, Fulton John Sheen, may henceforth be called blessed.
2: You know, it's been decades since Fulton Sheen was on televisions. Tell us more about his story.
14: So he was born in the small town of El Paso, Illinois, and later lived in Peoria. In addition to his training to become a priest, he studied and later taught philosophy. But he is best known for his use of broadcast media to share the message about Jesus, one of the first in the Catholic faith really to do that. And he started in radio, but was on TV in the 50s and 60s, most noticeably for the show Life is Worth Living that reached an international audience. He really was a showman. He was charismatic. He had a presence. He really knew how to talk to the camera and therefore talk to millions of people.
2: So what...
14: He was an outstanding television personality beating Lucille Ball.
2: You blipped out there when you mentioned that he won an Emmy, which is probably the first beatified person to have an Emmy, as far as I can guess. What does it mean, though?
14: For sure.
2: What does it mean, though, that he's now beatified?
14: So beatification is the second to last step before becoming a saint. And with this action today, Sheen can be called blessed by the church. To reach this point, a miracle had to be touched. A miracle that had been verified to get Sheen to this point was the story of James Engstrom, who had no heartbeat for more than an hour when he was born 16 years ago. His parents prayed to Sheen, asking him to intercede, and James recovered. James's mother, Bonnie, that said they prayed to give their son the middle name of Fulton for the bishop, but this was months before he was born. It was a natural step to ask him to intercede. Engstrom says she felt a connection to Sheen, also from Central Illinois, by watching videos from his television show, and Engstrom was at the service today. So the Catholic Church is exploring six proposed miracles to connect to Sheen. If one of those is verified, he could then be recommended for canonization, and if that happens, Pope Leo XIV, who's also from Illinois, could take that final step to make him a saint.
2: Jonathan All from St. Louis Public Radio, thank you so much.
14: You're welcome.

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1: From KALW, this is Sisa Sounds Picks, your weekly guide to the Bay Area art scene through the eyes and ears of local artists. I'm Janae Darden. My guest this week is Terry Trotter, CEO of the Henry J. Kaiser Center for the Arts in Oakland. Hey, Terry.
2: Hey, Janae. How are you?
1: I am good. It's so good to see you. And I love the Henry J. Kaiser Center for the Arts and what you all have done, Terry. The Henry J. Kaiser Center for the Arts reopened earlier this year after being closed for 2 decades. And you can visit their website to learn more about all of their upcoming program and cool events they have coming up. But right now, we're going to hear Terry's art suggestions for things to see, hear, and do around the Bay Area. Is Sana'a Cafe. This Yemeni coffee shop serves drinks such as latte and kisher, which is a hot beverage that's similar to tea but brewed from coffee husk. You can also order Middle Eastern pastries like milk cake and shawarma. Also, Sana'a's Cafe has several locations throughout California. There's a few in Oakland, one in San Francisco, and San Rafael. Terry, I've heard so much about this place. What do you like to grab when you go here? And tell us more.
2: Oh, it's one of my favorite meeting spots because I love coffee. Big coffee fan, but you get an amazing cup of coffee, but with such a fun twist. I just love all the herbs and spices that go into the coffees, condensed milk or milk alternatives. And, you know, it gives you that little something different while you're still getting your coffee fix. Plus, lots of pistachios in those pastries, and I love pistachios.
1: Ooh, okay, I'm with you on that, Terry. That's Sana'a Cafe. Your next pick is a lovely place that I like too as well, and that's Huckleberry Botanic Regional Preserve in Oakland. Inside this gigantic park is a 2-mile loop hiking trail. The path goes through a forest and you'll see plants that you really can't find anywhere else in the East Bay. Because the reserve has a rich and sensitive plant ecosystem, dogs and bikes are prohibited. Terry, beautiful park. Tell me more about why it's a favorite of yours too.
2: You know, I think the first time I went there, I think there was, first of all, the surprise factor, because you're right, I did that 2-mile loop. I love that loop because you get out there and all of a sudden, I'm like, wait, where am I? I was just in the city and now I'm not. I mean, it's silent. There are so many plants surrounding you. It's such a beautiful trail. You just get lost in the nature. And it was just one of the first times that I'm on a trail like that, you know, right in the heart of the city. And all of a sudden realized I felt like I'd been transported somewhere completely different.
1: That's what I love about East Bay Parks, because you do feel like that. Like, you don't feel like you're in the Bay Area at all. And it's so close to get to. Another good pick, Terry. That's Huckleberry Botanic Regional Preserve in Oakland. And your final pick is the Harley Strictly Bluegrass Festival in San Francisco's Golden Gate Park. Warren Hellman founded the festival in 2001 because he wanted an event for some of his favorite artists to perform in the city. Originally, only bluegrass artists performed, but as time went by, musicians from outside of the genre got involved and got on stage, which is why it's named Harley Strictly Bluegrass. And this 3-day event features artists from around the world. It is all free. And shout out to Warren Hellman's granddaughter and music artist, Ismay. She's been on Sights and Sounds and she's a really, really beautiful musician. Terry, any good memories from being at the festival? Anything you look forward to?
2: Oh, you know, exactly what you said. I mean, I'm a big bluegrass fan, so I love that. But
1: yes,
2: the variety of what you can hear there as well. And I love the vibes too, you know, hammocks hanging in the trees. And it is just such an amazing opportunity to just kind of soak in the atmosphere and hear great music. I was introduced to Warren Treaty when I was there. It's just more of a gospel group.
1: Yeah, gospel country, yeah.
2: Yeah, you can just hear so many different things and, you know, find something that's maybe a little tangential to some of your favorites. And you're like, oh, wow, I didn't even know that was out there.
1: Yeah, there's so much good, like folk, bluegrass. Yeah, as you said, there's so many artists that you can listen to. That's the Harley Strictly Bluegrass Festival in San Francisco Golden Gate Park, and it runs from October 2nd to the 4th. been speaking with Terry Trotter, CEO of the Henry J. Kaiser Center for the Arts. Visit the center's website to see what they have coming up. And trust me, the redevelopment and redesign is so beautiful there. 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This episode of Sights and Sounds Picks was produced by Porfiria Rangel and engineered by James Rowlands. I'm Janae Darden.

0: This is All Things Considered from NPR News. I'm Juana Summers.
1: And I'm Scott Detrow. The arrival of fall also means a new concert season for symphony orchestras. This year, two of the country's finest orchestras are looking to the future. They have both taken the long-awaited step of announcing new music directors. These crucial choices for the San Francisco Symphony and the Los Angeles Philharmonic surprised most classical music observers, including NPR's own Tom Heinziger. He spoke to both new conductors and found two very different and fascinating personalities.
2: Meet Ilyam Chan, who will be the next music director of the San Francisco Symphony. She's effervescent, quick to laugh, and she knows how to handle a huge symphony orchestra. Chan also knows how to handle herself in a ring.
3: I do boxing. That's very fun.
2: That's right. Chan not only studies music scores, she studied boxing for nearly 10 years.
3: I just picked up this new sport because I was looking for something really out of my comfort zone.
2: Chan's true comfort zone is standing in front of an orchestra. Here she is, leading the San Francisco Symphony just 2 weeks after her appointment was announced in May.

0: Chan was not an obvious choice for San Francisco, says Joshua Cosman, retired classical music critic for the San Francisco Chronicle.
1: Aleem Chan comes to us rather unknown. She's 39 years old. She has had a couple of small leadership positions, made a couple of recordings. She did three different guest appearances in San Francisco over the last few years, and every one of them was just exciting beyond measure.
0: From an orchestra not known for taking risks when choosing music directors, San Francisco's choice is being viewed as a bold move by many. Maybe not exactly by Cosman.
1: It's not so much that it's a bold move as that it's different from what the orchestra has done for the last 35 years. The previous three music directors have all been established, somewhat senior figures. Michael Tilson Thomas, Esa Pekka Salonen, and before that, Herbert Blumstedt.
0: And they've all been men. Chan is the first woman to lead the orchestra, a fact not lost on her.
2: The script has always been, you know, European maestros who are the top, right? So in that sense, yes, it's a bold choice that San Francisco is willing to break away from this script.
0: And that says a lot about where this orchestra wants to go in the future. Because it takes time for a music director's relationship with an orchestra to grow and finally blossom. When Chan first guest conducted the San Francisco Symphony, she didn't know quite what to expect.
2: It's kind of like a date. You get to know each other, you try to impress each other a bit, and in a few hours, you will see, like, if you want another date, right?
0: But something clicked between her and the San Francisco players. There was chemistry.
2: The first thing I remember so well, and I got really impressed, was the sound. And the sound, for me, is so attractive because they play with such heart.

0: Chan is well aware of the present-day problem of getting people off the couch and into the concert hall. She's promising new approaches to create a wow factor.
1: This accelerating feeling of you just want to get on your feet and yell and scream, bravo! This is something I want to give the audience.
0: If Chan is the bold choice for the San Francisco Symphony, is the seasoned Daniel Harding the safe choice for the Los Angeles Philharmonic?
2: I don't know that I would call it a safe choice.
0: Cosman again.
2: I think what's interesting is that in the same way San Francisco has historically gone for established senior conductors, Los Angeles has this fabled history of going for the Aleem Chan types. In other words, young, unproven artists and showing enormous success.
0: Like Harding's predecessor, Gustavo Dudamel, who took over the Philharmonic before he turned 30. Are these two orchestras swapping playbooks? And how will Harding handle the adventurous L.A. Phil? That's what I was wondering when I caught up with him on tour in Germany. At the risk of having this sound like a job interview question, I'd like to ask you why you might be a good fit for the L.A. Philharmonic.
3: That's a horrible question. You're almost kind of asking an Englishman to say nice things about themselves, which is not something we do.
0: If Aleem Chan is effusive, Harding is, by admission, more reserved.
3: I'm not the guy with a million Instagram followers. That's never going to be me.
0: Harding is all about the music. He began conducting in his teens, assisting Simon Rattle, made his debut with the Berlin Philharmonic at age 21, and first led the LA Phil almost 30 years ago.
3: I love the gardening side of being a music director, and I think that the creativity and just the level of everything that goes on in LA, it's fertile ground.
0: Harding conducted the Philharmonic last summer in the luxurious Second Symphony by Rachmaninoff at the Hollywood Bowl.

0: like Chan for San Francisco, Harding for Los Angeles, caught the classical music world off guard, says Joshua Cosman.
1: He's not all that well known more broadly, but I have every reason to think that he's a good choice for them.
0: Harding's career has been spent primarily in Europe, 19 years leading the Swedish Radio Symphony Orchestra, with whom he made an exceptionally wide range of recordings.
1: He's one of these guys like Simon Rattle, who just apparently can do anything he puts his hand to, which I think is an impressive achievement.
0: Another impressive achievement is Harding's side hustle. He's a licensed pilot who flies jets for Air France. And he has an offer for his colleague, Elim Chan.
2: I'm very happy to take Elim in the aeroplane anytime she wants, but I'm absolutely not going to get into a boxing ring with her in return.
0: These two very individual conductors are poised to take over two of America's great orchestras, and in doing so, chart the course of symphonic music made in America. Moreover, says Joshua Cosman, neither Chan nor Harding fit the mold of the old-school authoritarian.
1: That old European man with a mustache and an attitude, that has ceased to be the default model for what we want in a music director, and that, I think, is the important breakthrough.
0: Time will tell just what kind of breakthrough it is for the San Francisco Symphony and the LA Philharmonic. Both Elim Chan and Daniel Harding officially take over 1 year from now. Tom Heisinger, NPR News.

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3: If they want to buy, that adds a lot to their monthly payment. Also prevents some borrowers from qualifying for their mortgage because of this higher expected payment.
4: Mortgage rates are now past 7%.
5: That makes home purchases that much more expensive.
4: For Thursday, September 24th, it's All Things Considered from NPR News. I'm Scott Detrow.
5: And I'm Juana Summers. Mortgages are just the latest data point on an economy that's getting more and more expensive.
4: Renting is more costly now, too.
6: Choosing to pay for a child's medication or for food for lunch and being forced to forego a rental payment instead.
5: And President Trump and Chinese President Xi Jinping are meeting today at the White House.
7: My impression is both of them really want this to go smoothly, knowing full well they're not going to walk away agreeing with one another.
4: We'll look at their relationship and what's at stake.
5: Those stories and more coming up after the summary of the day's news.
8: Live from NPR News in Washington, I'm Ryland Barton. President Trump and China's leader Xi Jinping, along with some senior Chinese officials, held much-anticipated meetings at the White House this afternoon. NPR's Emily Fang reports the top issue for China was the island of Taiwan.
9: Trump and Xi met for under 2 hours, and they were joined by members of the U.S. cabinet and senior Chinese officials. While the two delegations met in the White House, China's state news agency published a statement on Taiwan, a democratic island China wants control over. The statement urges the U.S. to oppose formal Taiwan independence. Trump had also indicated artificial intelligence would be discussed, and in his opening remarks, Xi Jinping stressed that artificial intelligence should remain, quote, under human control. The two sides have also been negotiating trade and technology issues, including what the U.S. says is a 2-month extension on an agreement to access Chinese rare earth elements. So far, China has not confirmed the details of that extension. Emily Fang, NPR News, Washington.
8: The Senate narrowly rejected a war powers resolution today. It was the 14th time the Senate weighed in on whether to halt President Trump's war in Iran. More Republicans are breaking with the president over the war, which has driven the spike in fuel prices and become a flashpoint in the midterm election. The vote was likely to be the last chance for lawmakers to go on record about the war ahead of November. CNN, MS Now, and Politico say their reporters are back in the White House after being banned by President Trump. It comes after a federal judge temporarily blocked Trump's ban. Trump's Justice Department lawyers cited national security as a reason for the move. As NPR's Greg Myrie explains, Trump has used the rationale multiple times.
10: The president's critics say he does this because judges and courts tend to be extremely deferential when a president claims national security. We should stress that in these recent cases, Trump didn't initially invoke national security. national security when he took these actions. Only when faced with legal challenges did the president and his lawyers turn to national security as a defense.
8: NPR's Greg Myrie reporting. New York is suing prediction market site Polymarket as NPR's Bobby Allen reports state authorities say the platform is running an illegal gambling operation.
11: New York officials are asking a judge to push Polymarket out of the state. Prediction markets have exploded in popularity in Trump's second term, taking in billions of dollars in weekly bets on everything from elections to war to the word choice of politicians and sports announcers. More than 24 lawsuits have been filed against the sector, which, in addition to Polymarket, includes its rival, Kalshi. Legal watchers say a case will likely eventually make its way to the Supreme Court. In a statement, Polymarket said it will fight for its users. The company insists it is not a gambling operator, but a company that offers a financial product known as an events contract, something overseen by the Trump administration. Donald Trump Jr. is a Polymarket advisor and investor. Bobby Allen, NPR News.
8: U.S. stock indexes ended roughly back where they started after an up-and-down day today. The S&P 500 was virtually unchanged. This is NPR News.
12: From KALW News in San Francisco, I'm Suni Khalid with a regional news update. After much anticipation, San Francisco Unified has finally announced the location for its Mandarin Immersion School. KALW's Taylor Barton has more.
13: Bilingual education is in high demand in San Francisco, and parents have been clamoring to know where the new school will be. Mayor Daniel Lurie celebrated the announcement this morning.
14: SFUSD will open a new Mandarin Immersion TK-8 school, beginning with its first TK and kindergarten classes at Mission Education Center on Noe Street. I want to recognize...
13: They say a central location was important. So far, many of the district's immersion programs have been concentrated on the north and east sides of the city. But the location is only temporary. After a year, they'll move to a larger, permanent home and welcome one more grade every year. The district says they'll decide the final site by January 2027. Students will move there in the fall of 2028. In San Francisco, I'm Taylor Barton, KALW News.
12: The California Supreme Court ruled earlier today that Riverside County Sheriff Chad Bianco illegally confiscated about 650,000 ballots cast in last year's special election. The state's high court said Bianco, who finished fourth in this year's gubernatorial primary, must return the ballots and refrain from further handling them. CalMatters reports that this is the court's second ruling against Bianco. In the first, Bianco was found to have broken the law by ignoring a directive from State Attorney General Rob Bonta to hold off on plans to execute a search warrant to seize the ballots. Under the terms of the ruling, Bianco is ordered to return the ballots to the registrar. The sheriff's office said it would continue an ongoing investigation into last year's election despite the ruling. Find more news online at KALW.org. I'm Suni Khalid.
2: 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Currently 72 degrees outside the KALW studios in San Francisco, a high of 71 on Friday. It'll dip down to 68 on Saturday and 64 on Sunday, mostly sunny skies throughout the weekend. Current time, 3:06.
5: This is All Things Considered from NPR News. I'm Juana Summers.
4: And I'm Scott Detrow. If you have been waiting for homes to get more affordable before buying, you are going to have to keep waiting. Mortgage rates for a standard loan are now more than 7% for the first time in well over a year. Here to tell us what this means for home buyers is NPR's Stephen Bisaha. Hey there.
15: Hey, Scott, hope you're not planning on moving anytime soon.
4: Not anymore, for sure. I mean, what is going on here?
15: Yeah, well, you know, these rates, they are rising fast. The most common type of mortgage is the 30-year fixed-rate mortgage. 2 weeks ago, the national average was about 6.75% for the interest rate. Today, it's up more than 0.25%. So by mortgage rate standards, that is a sharp jump.
4: So what do we think happened to cause such a big jump?
15: Okay, stop me if you've heard this one before. It goes back to the U.S. war against Iran. The wars played a big part in driving up mortgage rates by driving up the cost of oil and with it inflation. Inflation concerns go up, bond yields go up, and mortgage rates tend to follow. And remember, the bond market influences borrowing costs all across the economy, including for homes. There's also a bunch of other factors hitting the bond market, like all at once right now.
4: Okay, run through a few of those for me.
15: Well, you got like tech companies issuing their own bonds to pay for data centers and AI. Investors are buying up those instead of government bonds. You also had the Federal Reserve raise their benchmark interest rate last week about a quarter of a percentage point. That's a pretty modest move, but some of the Fed's policymakers are signaling more hikes could be on the way. Investors do not love that. And underneath all this is still stubbornly high inflation. I did speak with Joel Kahn. He's an economist with the Mortgage Bankers Association. He says all these factors contribute to higher rates and really squeeze home buyers.
3: If they want to buy, that adds a lot to their monthly payment. Also prevents some borrowers from qualifying for their mortgage because of this higher expected payment.
15: And it also slows down home sales.
4: Stephen, I'm going to ask you to make a lot of people very sad by walking through in detail what exactly a 7% mortgage rate would mean for people's budgets.
15: Yeah, sorry to do it. But, you know, if you have the average home in the U.S., like median sale price, it's around $430,000. If you got a standard loan right before the war when rates were right around 6%, you'd be paying a little more than $2,000 a month on just the principal and interest. But if you got a loan at today's rate, that'd be more than $200 extra each month. And $200 more each month, that could put a big squeeze on a lot of people's budgets. And there's a really important caveat here. What you pay depends on your credit score. If your credit score is less than excellent, you'd be paying a lot more each month for a home.
4: What does this mean for people who already own a home?
15: Well, most of them have a fixed rate mortgage, so rates going up doesn't really affect their monthly housing budget. But if they want to move into a new house, they could end up paying a lot more. Like take someone with a 3% rate during COVID. If they sold their home today and moved into like a similar size place, some similar size loan, they'd be paying $800 more each month. This is the reason why so few people are selling their homes, and they just can't make the math work.
4: That is NPR's personal finance reporter, Stephen Bisaha. Thank you so much.
15: Thank you, Scott.
5: Renters are also feeling the squeeze, and not just those with low incomes. New research from the Urban Institute shows that more renters are struggling to pay for housing each month. NPR's Marissa J. Lang joins us now to explain why this shift has experts worried. Hey there.
16: Hey.
5: Okay, so I'm a renter. I've got a bunch of questions here, but start by telling us, what are we learning that's new in this research?
16: Totally. Fellow renter here. And the number of renters who are struggling to pay for their housing has increased a lot, according to this new study, which took more than 10,000 adults and asked them if at any point in 2025, they had to miss a rent payment, either completely or if they had to file it late because they couldn't afford to pay the full amount. Mm-hmm. And what the researchers found was, yeah, around 20% of renters had this happen. That is a big jump from the year before, and actually the largest percentage researchers have seen since they started doing this affordability survey in 2019. The most surprising piece, they told me, was that this jump isn't being driven by low-income renters, who typically have the hardest time making payments, as you would imagine. Instead, what they saw was middle-income renters experiencing a huge shift in their ability to afford basic needs like housing. Here's researcher Samantha Batko.
17: The expansion to middle-income households with a significantly more households reporting challenges paying rent, that definitely raises concerns for me that there are potential implications for inflow into homelessness.
16: These middle-income families are a group that have not historically been struggling at this rate.
5: So is rent just increasing that much?
16: Rents have been going up nationally, yes, but it's not just the rent. Wages haven't kept up with inflation, which we know has been climbing, and the costs of other goods and services has been going up and up and up. Mm-hmm. So with prices rising and families' earnings holding more or less steady, it's forcing people to make tough choices about where to spend the money they have. Julia Orduña from Texas Housers, an organization that helps low-income families, put it to me this way.
18: I think people are really struggling to decide what is most important to pay. Are we paying for medications? Are we paying for food on the table? Or are we paying our rent?
16: She told me that rent hikes have been happening in places other than the sticker price of an apartment. In communities she works with in Texas, renters are seeing all kinds of additional fees tacked onto their rent. So things like pet fees or trash collection fees or pest control fees or parking. There's this cost creep driving everything up. And if people start to fall short, they get hit with late fees on top of that.
5: Okay, so if more people are now falling behind on their rent as well as these other housing costs,
19: Does that mean we're seeing higher rates of eviction?
16: That's what experts are worried about, but it's not showing up in the numbers yet, at least not nationally. Evictions jumped way up across the U.S. post-pandemic, but since 2023 or so, eviction rates have held pretty steady. But that doesn't mean evictions aren't happening. And what experts worry about is that the kind of people facing eviction could be changing. Here's Orduña again.
18: We are seeing that people are being evicted in higher income areas as well, which is something that we're asking ourselves. If it's not in lower income areas or in areas where people are on fixed incomes, we do assume that some of these folks are middle income earners.
19: Do they have a sense of why evictions would be hitting middle income tenants?
16: Experts and outreach workers I spoke to say that what's going on is rents and other costs keep rising, but wages, even middle income wages, are not keeping pace. That means more people experiencing housing insecurity or even homelessness for what's probably the first time.
19: That's NPR's Marissa J. Lang. Thanks.
16: Thanks, Juana.
4: Humans are losing the war on rats. Not that we aren't trying. Many cities use poison and traps. Chicago and Boston are trying birth control. Washington, D.C. just launched its own rat contraceptive program. It is just not enough, though. Here in Washington, NPR's Ava Berger went out with a group teaching easier and less poisonous solutions.
20: Normally, it would be hard to organize 24 people who don't know each other to wander down a dark alleyway on a Wednesday night. Not for the rat rangers.
21: All right, everyone, my name is Holly Gerberich.
20: Holly Gerberich is an anthrozoologist and urban rat specialist.
21: What I really want you to, like, reframe the conversation is, how do we make our environment less welcoming to rats? Because the reason that they're here is because we provide an ideal environment for them.
20: She leads residents on rat walks through Washington, D.C.'s rat-infested alleys. The group, equipped with headlamps, closed-toed shoes, and a hesitant curiosity, slowly creeps down the alleyway to find rats.
22: Yeah, he's right there. He's big. Chubby.
20: This alley is crowded with overflowing garbage cans. There's a squished bag of dog waste, dinner leftovers, and the remnants of a stick of butter.
21: I mean, this is just a hive of activity. Out. Look at this. This one, this trash can has a hole in the bottom, mm-hmm. which is kind of unusual. There. Oh, look at this guy. A little juvenile. Yep.
20: Urban cities have long used poison to curb rat numbers, but it's still not enough. Bobby Corrigan is a rodentologist in New York. He said these chemicals are not an effective solution. They also kill more than just rats.
23: It's like planting a landmine, you know, for wildlife.
20: Rat walkers, Zach Wood and his partner Lydia Barker, said a litter of foxes died near their home from rat poison.
24: I mean, we're animal lovers, so, I mean, it's not just seeing, like, the foxes and the hawks and the owls and the animals that everyone loves suffer. I don't want the rats to suffer either. And if there's a more humane solution, I always want to try that.
20: Katrina Valente, on the other hand, is fed up. She has the phone numbers for the city's rat inspectors. That's because rats took over her backyard. She can't even use it.
25: Everybody deserves a place to live. Rats are on this world like every other animal, right? But it's the disease, the uncleanliness, everything. It's like, I don't have the sympathy for them.
20: I met up with DC's rodent control program manager, Andre Pittman, who's laying down poison in a downtown alley.
26: I have a team of 16 inspectors. They're out in the field every day. Responding to 311 service requests.
20: They started a program earlier this year to deploy rat birth control in parts of the cities. But even with the poison and contraception, it's still not enough. So they're sending the same message as the rat rangers. The key is educating residents about removing the rat's food source. Keep your space neat, no clutter, no trash.
26: Not one person can do this. You know, we can come out and treat all day, but if we're not removing the contributing factors, they're going to reinfest.
20: It's something most of the rat walkers acknowledge they already knew. Mind your trash. Still, the rat safari added the needed encouragement. Lizzie Strickland says she's going to make a group chat with her neighbors. So that would bring people together in a way, the rats.
21: If you want to give them credit for that. Sure.
20: Yes, there's definitely other ways to find community, but fighting rats isn't a bad start. Ava Berger, NPR News, Washington.

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1: Coming up on KALW on this Thursday afternoon at 4 o'clock, Radiolab. 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The festival resumes in October, kicking off with the African Arts Festival. Also returning October 17th is Joe Baton, referred to as the father of the Latin soul sound and who coined the term Sal Soul. Full schedule of festival events at ybgfestival.org. And now we've hit 3:19 on this Thursday afternoon, which means we continue a long-standing tradition here at KALW by reading you the SFUSD lunch menu for tomorrow, Friday, September 25th, 2026. Gather around, kids! 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Your entree choices include pizza. 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Pepperoni, cheese, or chef's choice. 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
1: From NPR News, this is All Things Considered. I'm Juana Summers.
2: And I'm Mary Louise Kelly. Two of the world's biggest powers and biggest adversaries just walked a red carpet together. President Trump met China's President Xi Jinping on the tarmac at Joint Base Andrews, just outside Washington, a rare diplomatic gesture. The agenda for the state visit is long. The two leaders have been at odds on trade, on the U.S. war with Iran, artificial intelligence, and more. Yet the meeting itself was short, clocking in at about an hour and change. Xi and Trump meet again this evening in the East Room of the White House for a state dinner. So, what are the goals of this visit? And will there be deliverables from this tarmac diplomacy? Those are questions I put to NPR White House correspondent Emily Fang on NPR's national security podcast, Sources and Methods. Emily, I gather this was quite the welcome.
3: Trump went out personally to meet him on the tarmac, which is the first time that's happened for a Chinese state visit. It was a big gesture. It was a grand gesture that did not go unnoticed in China. And it shows just how important Trump takes the personal relationship when it comes to foreign policy with China.
2: Yeah. I was seeing video of them rolling out a literal red carpet, and I was thinking of other occasions, like the red carpet that was rolled out for Vladimir Putin at a military base last year in Alaska. Mm-hmm. Indeed, although Vladimir Putin didn't get quite the flyover that Xi Jinping did.
3: He did get a ride in Trump's motorcade.
2: He did. He did. But what were your takeaways from that flyover and just the whole pomp, circumstance, and whether it works, whether we know if that has that sort of thing has any kind of impact on Xi Jinping?
3: I think the question is, you know, what does work mean? Like, what does success for the summit mean for China and the U.S.?
2: Mm-hmm.
3: My impression is both of them really want this to go smoothly, knowing full well they're not going to walk away agreeing with one another, and that's fine. If they can have a smooth visit, everyone looks happy, Xi can show that he is just as powerful as the United States, then that's a success for China. And I'll note that in the opening remarks, the two men were really conciliatory. Both of them mentioned kind of the classics of what I consider U.S.-China cooperation over the last 150 years. They both mentioned the fact that the U.S. and Chinese fought together on the same side during World War II. Trump mentioned the Flying Tigers. Xi Jinping invoked this Obama-era educational initiative called the 100,000 Strong Initiative, proposing that, you know, we send as many students from China to the U.S. to study and American students to study in China again. There are apparently two pandas that were born in China who are coming back to American zoos after this visit. So kind of like the classic hallmarks of where the U.S. and China have been able to work together. But there are already little cracks starting to show. So, for example, Trump wrote on Truth Social right before the welcoming ceremony that artificial intelligence is going to be talked about today with Xi Jinping. But he suggested that the U.S. and China most likely are not going to pursue any kind of joint regulation of the development of AI. And then mm-hmm. Xi Jinping comes out in his opening remarks, and what was really notable is he explicitly mentions artificial intelligence before talks even begin, saying ultimately, quote, it should remain under human control.
2: You said what?

0: they affirm something and sign on the dotted line this week, it doesn't mean that those planes get delivered anytime soon. But he's looking for little wins like that. Something, for example, like an artificial intelligence hotline that was teased during New York talks between Secretary Bessent from Treasury and his counterparts in China. They met in New York last weekend, right before this summit, and said, you know, maybe we'll have something like an AI hotline. So that might be announced also as a deliverable from this summit. But
1: what would an AI hotline even look like? I'm picturing like a red phone that lights up on your desk, but that feels a little anachronistic if we're talking about AI.
0: There's an AI analyst named Matt Sheehan who suggested, instead of a phone, why don't we do a fax machine? Why don't we fax each other?
1: Yeah.
0: If, you know, a rogue AI breaks loose, or we notice some kind of loophole in something, like, we can fax each other about these risks. But this has been talked about for months now, and it's being trotted out now, this hotline, as an achievement in the relationship.
1: Huh. The really important question, Emily, do we know what is for dinner tonight at the state dinner?
0: We do. I can pull up the menu if you want.
1: Yeah.
0: They are serving an American sparkling wine, the same wine, by the way, that President Nixon and then Chinese Premier Zhou Enlai used to toast when they normalized the ping pong diplomacy, the big diplomatic visit that began the normalization of relations between the U.S. and China in 1972. And they're going to be feasting on pancetta, on sea bass, on ice cream.
1: I love it.
0: While I've been at the White House the last couple of days, I've been able to catch faint strains of the U.S. Marine Band rehearsing for this evening's entertainment. And it's been a little surreal to hear the strains of the Chinese anthem and very patriotic Chinese songs. Like there's one called My Motherland and Me, which plays everywhere in China. And I heard that very, very, very faintly yesterday playing on the White House grounds.
1: Noting that you were our Beijing correspondent for years before you moved and have applied yourself to the White House. So it's great.
0: Yes,
1: great.
0: The music follows.
1: Because I would not recognize that song if I were wandering the White House this week. I was speaking with NPR White House correspondent Emily Fang. NPR diplomatic correspondent Michelle Kellerman also joined us on Sources and Methods. You can listen to our full conversation wherever you get your podcasts, including takeaways from Michelle and me from covering this week's UN General Assembly.

0: Two of the finest orchestras in the U.S. are opening their seasons with new music directors who have extracurricular pursuits. The San Francisco Symphony picked a young boxing enthusiast. The Los Angeles Philharmonic selected a reserved Brit with a pilot's license.
1: I'm very happy to take Ellen in the aeroplane anytime she wants, but I'm absolutely not going to get into a boxing ring with her in return.
0: Meet California's new conductors coming elsewhere on today's All Things Considered.

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1: China's leader Xi Jinping and President Trump met at the White House. It's Xi's first trip to Washington, D.C. in over a decade. They had a lot on their plate, from growing competition over artificial intelligence to the war against Iran. Did the leaders make any progress during their talks? That's on the next morning edition from NPR News.
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3: Hi, I'm Erin Potts. 30 years ago, in Golden Gate Park, we tried to pull off something impossible. 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

0: It's All Things Considered from NPR News. I'm Juana Summers.
1: And I'm Scott Detrow. President Trump has vowed to dismantle the Education Department. Staffers say the ongoing changes are making it harder to serve students.
2: This is a massive waste of taxpayer dollars, and it also created mass confusion and chaos.
0: First, this news.
3: Live from NPR News in Washington, I'm Janine Herbst. Israeli Prime Minister Benjamin Netanyahu says allegations of an Israeli genocide in Gaza are not only false, but also, quote, the biggest lie of the century. He made the comment to world leaders at the UN General Assembly in New York today. He also says attacking Iran wasn't a hard decision.
4: Devastating Iran's nuclear facilities was hard. It was very hard to do. But for me, it was one of the easiest decisions I've ever had to make as prime minister.
3: But Iranian delegates didn't hear that because they walked out before he started talking. Netanyahu called them moral cowards. Meanwhile, Palestinian leader Mahmoud Abbas, in a taped address, renewed his call for a two-state solution, accusing Israel of prosecuting a genocidal war against Palestinians. For the second year in a row, President Trump denied the 90-year-old a visa to attend the meeting. President Trump welcomed Chinese leader Xi Jinping at the White House this morning, and the two leaders exchanged comments that underlined the cooperation between the world's two big superpowers. NPR's Rob Schmitz has more.
5: Xi emphasized the respect he and Trump have developed for each other over the years. He invited 100,000 American students to visit China over the next 5 years, and he also announced that two pandas, routinely used by China as tools of diplomacy, would soon be on loan to the Atlanta Zoo. Xi Jinping also reiterated what he calls strategic stability to form the basis of the Sino-American relationship. It's a framing popularized last October when the two leaders met in Busan in South Korea to smooth out trade tensions, and it describes an equilibrium between the two superpowers designed to prevent the relationship from deteriorating into economic and military conflict. Rob Schmitz, NPR News, Washington.
3: You're listening to NPR News. Starbucks says it plans to close 250 stores in North America later this week. It's the second major wave of store closures under CEO Brian Niccol, who joined the company 2 years ago from Chipotle to stage a turnaround and win back customers. And here's Alina Selyuk has more.
6: In a notice to employees, Starbucks did not say how many stores it's closing in the U.S. versus Canada or how many of the stores are unionized. The company says affected employees would be transferred or offered severance. CEO Brian Niccol has been trying to cut $2 billion in annual costs by 2028. Last year, he closed more than 600 stores and cut more than 1,000 corporate jobs. All this is funding his turnaround plan, updating the menu, speeding up service, and renovating some locations, adding sofas and reusable mugs. Trying to get people to spend more time at the Starbucks cafes. And the plan is showing results with customer visits and sales growing, but costs continue to eat away at profits. Alina Selyuk, NPR News.
3: Italy's government today approved several school measures, including limiting the number of students in a classroom who are not proficient in Italian to 30% and banning full-face Islamic veils. Prime Minister Giorgia Meloni's conservative government's decree includes funding for language programs and teaching support, but critics, including some educators, unions, and opposition parties, say there are not enough resources. 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
1: 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I'm Scott Detrow.
0: And I'm Juana Summers. One of the most important things the U.S. Department of Education does is to send money to the states and schools that serve the country's neediest students. Now, the Trump administration has vowed to dismantle the Education Department, but has also promised that getting money to schools won't be compromised. NPR spoke to five employees, and they tell a different story, that the ongoing changes are making this work harder and less efficient than before. NPR education correspondent Janaki Mehta joins us with more. Hey there.
10: Hey, Juana.
0: So Janaki, as a part of this dismantling, the Trump administration has moved hundreds of education workers around to other federal agencies. What did the workers have to say about those moves?
10: Yeah, the workers I spoke to say they don't see how all these changes help students. All five of the employees NPR spoke to asked not to be named because they were afraid they could lose their jobs for speaking publicly. And they tell us they're short-staffed, overworked, and having to learn a bunch of new systems to send out grant money. Systems that belong to other agencies that they say are not built for education grants. And all that is making it harder for staffers to get billions of dollars to the country's most vulnerable students. They pointed to an example, Juana. When a smaller grant shifted to the Labor Department system last year, several states reported their money came months late. And workers say things will be even more complicated with bigger grants that go to schools in all 50 states.
0: What's the Education Department had to say about that earlier delay?
10: They didn't say what was behind that delay, but Ed Press Secretary Savannah Newhouse said the next time they tried to send that same grant money out, it worked, no delay. And she also said shifting employees from one agency to another is standard practice in the federal government.
0: Okay, but fact check, is that actually true? Have employees been moved like this from one federal agency to another in the past?
10: Yeah, so what Newhouse is talking about are interagency agreements, which have been used in the past so federal agencies can share resources. But what's different is how this administration is using them. Members of Congress, including Republicans, have called it unprecedented for an agency to use these agreements to outsource so much of its work. And, you know, just to paint a picture, Juana, education staff are sitting at the Departments of Labor, Justice, State, and Treasury now, just to name a few. In an interview with CBS last November, Education Secretary Linda McMahon talked about these big changes as an experiment.
11: It's like a pilot program, and because I want to prove to Congress that these transfers of programs are more efficient and that they work, then hopefully then we can get Congress to vote and make it a permanent move.
10: But when our workers say they're living that experiment and sitting across nine different buildings makes them feel like they're further, both ideologically and physically, from their mission of serving American students. One longtime staffer told me it feels strange to report every day to a building that doesn't have the word education anywhere.
0: And speaking of buildings, Janaki, I understand that you're tracking the cost of some literal physical dismantling, right?
10: Yeah, exactly. So earlier this year, the Ed Department announced it would move from its longtime headquarters to a smaller building about a block away to save taxpayer dollars. But interestingly, under the first Trump administration, the Education Department started this big renovation project to bring more of its staff under one roof. And construction records show the department has spent at least $49 million on that project. Now, education workers are leaving this newly renovated building, and the plan is for the Energy Department to eventually move in. A House committee that manages federal buildings has freed up $215 million for yet another renovation to fit the needs of energy staff. Here's Rachel Gittleman, the president of the union that represents many federal education workers.
2: This is a massive waste of taxpayer dollars, and it also created mass confusion and chaos for workers and the public, harming students and families along the way.
0: How's Congress reacting to all these moves?
10: Yeah, lawmakers on both sides of the aisle have proposed legislation to try and stop this dismantling of the Education Department. And Democrats have asked for receipts to show what it costs to make these big changes. And the Government Accountability Office, the federal government's independent watchdog, told us they're also looking into costs.
0: NPR's Janaki Mehta, thank you.
10: Thank you, Juana.
1: Three news organizations say their reporters are back in the White House after being banned by President Trump. The president said this was because they, quote, purposely write negative news. He also cited national security as a reason, and that is an argument Trump often makes when pursuing controversial actions like building a new White House ballroom and a massive triumphal arch. For more, we are joined by NPR's Greg Myrie. Hey, Greg.
12: Hi, Scott.
1: So first, what is the latest on the three news organizations trying to get back into the White House?
12: Yeah, the three outlets, CNN, Politico, and MS Now, said the White House returned press credentials to their reporters and allowed them back inside around midday today. And after a federal court hearing Wednesday, the judge said early this morning the reporters must be permitted back for 2 weeks while he is considering a final ruling. The judge said the three news organizations have shown a high likelihood of success with their legal challenge. So the reporters are back for now, and we'll keep watching the case.
1: But let's get to that national security question. Even though there's no obvious link to public safety, why does the president keep taking this approach?
12: Yeah, the president's critics say he does this because judges and courts tend to be extremely deferential when a president claims national security. We should stress that in these recent cases, Trump didn't initially invoke national security when he took these actions. Only when faced with legal challenges did the president and his lawyers turn to national security as a defense. Here's Harold Hongju Ko. He's a former State Department official who now teaches at Yale Law School.
13: It's a lipstick he puts on every pig. Tariffs are for national security. Building a border wall is for national security. Building a ballroom is for national security. At a certain point, as P.G. Barnum says, you can't fool all the people all the time.
1: Does it work sometimes, though?
12: Well, it has worked in many cases for presidents. They determine what a national security issue is. And most every president in the modern era has made this claim. You know, we saw it a lot under President George W. Bush. He often cited it as laws, rules, and norms kept changing in the aftermath of the 9/11 attacks. But in these cases, the president's motives seem pretty clear. He felt it was a national security issue. The question was whether his action was legal and constitutional. And that connection isn't really clear in many of Trump's claims. Here's Ko again.
13: What Trump is consistently doing is trying to use the national security tail to wag a dog. And the dog is usually some effort to steal Congress's power for his personal glorification.
1: Remind us also, Greg, of the ways that President Trump's arguments have changed in these recent cases.
12: Yeah, with the White House reporters, Trump initially said he just didn't like their negative stories. But when it became a court case, he said, quote, I'm talking about national security, and I think we have the right to clean out fake news. And with the massive arch Trump wants to build, he said it would be an iconic landmark. But recently, he announced it would have snipers on the roof and it would store ammunition. And this is even though the Pentagon is less than 2 miles away. And then regarding the White House ballroom, Trump repeatedly talked about the need for a larger venue for big social events. But now he's emphasizing a new bunker being built beneath it. He's calling the entire project a military complex.
1: NPR's Greg Myrie, thank you so much.
12: Sure thing, Scott.

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1: What do you want to be when you grow up?
0: Abigail Stettler and Zoe Nolan tackled that question as student journalists at Barrington Elementary School in Columbus, Ohio.
2: Hi, this is
3: 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I'm Abigail.
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2: We went to interview some adults about the jobs they already have. Here's Principal Cooper, a principal at Barrington Elementary, answering our first question.
3: Why did you choose this career?
4: I love helping schools be the best places that they can be for students, teachers, and families.
3: Now we're here with Dr. Stettler, a pediatrician at Nationwide Children's Hospital.
2: What's the most memorable thing you have ever done during your career? It can be grossest, it can be coolest, it can be like a scientific breakthrough, or anything.
5: That would probably have been when I was still working in the hospital. I had a patient who came in who was very, very sick. He needed a lot of medical care, day in, day out, hours and hours and hours of time. Eventually, he got to go home. A few years passed by, and I was out at a playground with my own kids, and I actually ran into this kid's mom. He was actually there playing on the playground.
2: Huh.
5: And so it was kind of a really cool full circle moment where I got to see all that time and work and worry that went into caring for him and getting him better, and how that really changed the trajectory of his life and really kind of helps drive what I do every day to try to help every kid I work with every day have a better future by giving them good care.
2: That was great. Thank you, Dr. Stettler. Next up, we have Dr. Parker, an OSU professor for veterinary medicine. If you met a kid who really wanted this job, what advice would you have to them?
6: It's important to remember a few things. You have to work a lot with people, not just animals. So being a doctor for animals who can't speak means that you have to speak to their pet owners and their handlers. You have to enjoy working with people almost as much as you enjoy working with animals. I think it's also important to just get experience in different fields of veterinary medicine. It might mean when you're young, starting out by volunteering at an animal shelter if you can. It might mean as you get a little older, working for a veterinary clinic. It might mean participating in a research study and helping collect data. And it's also important that you work really hard in school. Unfortunately, it is a competitive field. And so students who want to be veterinarians have to work hard, get good grades, and be willing to put themselves out of their comfort zone. It's a long process of training. So it's for people who are dedicated and willing to work really hard.
3: Thank you, Dr. Parker. All of these careers are great, and there is no one best career.
2: We hope this helps you choose your career or consider the one you have in a different way.
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1: I'm Ethan Elkind, and you're listening to Climate Break, Climate Solutions in a Hurry. 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We spoke to Natalie Rubio, founder and CEO of cellular agriculture research company Deco Labs.
2: Animals aren't efficient at turning crops into food. 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Cells double every 24 hours. So every day you have twice as much meat as you had the day before. It's exponential growth.
1: Beyond resource inefficiency, raising livestock is a major source of greenhouse gas emissions. Rubio says growing meat from cells can drastically cut those emissions, especially when replacing beef.
2: If we compare cultivated meat to beef, it's about 90% less greenhouse gas emissions. And if 10% of the global demand for beef is transitioned to cultivated beef, that would mitigate 500 million metric tons of emissions each year, which is massive.
1: Rubio says that cultivated meat can match the taste of conventional meat, but it currently costs much more to produce. However, she believes replacing expensive inputs with plant-based nutrients will eventually make it cheaper than animal-based meat.
2: Cultivated meat is super expensive to produce right now, and that's because primarily culture media, this liquid broth of nutrients like Gatorade for cells, is super expensive. But the potential for the technology is so strong that I don't see cultivated meat just meeting conventional meat on price and staying there. I think it's going to drop far below.
1: To learn more about cellular agriculture, visit climatebreak.org.
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4: 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I'm Juana Summers.
0: And I'm Scott Detrow. President Trump has nominated Dr. Heidi Overton to be the new commissioner of the Food and Drug Administration. She faced questions from a Senate committee today as part of the confirmation process. NPR's pharmaceuticals correspondent Sydney Lupkin reports.
5: Overton was questioned by senators for around 2 hours. Senators asked her about abortion pill access and safety, vaccines, autism, and recent foodborne illness outbreaks. She was also grilled on whether she would be able to stand up to the president if she needed to.
6: Is it possible for him to be wrong?
7: Senator, it is the president who sets the policy directions, but he works with all of his advisors to get the best information. My experience has been he wants to make the best decision
6: okay.
7: And the best
6: interest. I appreciate this. I have limited time, so I'm going to stop you there.
5: That was the third time Senator Maggie Hassan, a Democrat from New Hampshire, asked Overton a version of this question. Several senators also brought up a recent press conference in the Oval Office during which Overton stood behind the president when he, without evidence, called the MMR vaccine potentially quite lethal. Here's Overton's exchange with Senator Bill Cassidy, a Republican from Louisiana.
7: Is the MMR vaccine lethal is your question. The MMR vaccine is not lethal.
8: Is it safe and effective?
7: Yes, Senator, the MMR vaccine is safe and effective.
8: So you disagree with the president on that?
5: Again, Overton didn't answer directly. She affirmed her duty as FDA commissioner to uphold the laws and regulations for determining safety and efficacy of regulated products. And she said the MMR vaccine was the best public health tool to fight the ongoing measles outbreak. On abortion access, a 2023 paper Overton wrote during her time at the conservative America First Policy Institute came up several times. In it, she called mifepristone dangerous. Asked if she still believes that, Overton spoke carefully. She said that according to the FDA, it was safe and effective. Pressed further, she said she couldn't prejudge whether the drug's label should be changed, however, because the agency is doing another safety review. That review was first announced a year ago. Overton said it is ongoing. Sydney Lupkin, NPR News.
4: Hundreds of rural hospitals have closed. Hundreds more are at risk of closing. So patients increasingly depend on emergency care by air, but practicing medicine in a helicopter is stressful, and staff burnout is common. An air ambulance service in Maine is trying to address that. Elaine Appleton Grant reports.
9: Emergency procedures in flight. So I just checked the red iPad in the middle is up on the QRH.
10: Pilot Will Bradbury stands next to a green and white helicopter outside Life Flight of Maine's hangar in Bangor. He's running down pre-flight safety items with his crew, Flight Nurse Denise Saucier and paramedic Brian Merklin.
11: Yeah.
9: But if we need to get out quickly because of smoke or fire, just watch the terrain so that you're not walking uphill into the rotors.
10: We climb into the tiny helicopter. We're heading to a community hospital to pick up an injured patient. As we take off, the helicopter vibrates underneath our feet. Across from me, Saucier occasionally glances out the window for hazards. She's worked for LifeLight for 7 years, but the view still reminds her of the role they play in this very rural state.
12: You go so long of a distance without seeing any houses, any roads. I mean, there's just nothing. It really hits home how rural Maine is and actually how necessary EMS is in this state.
10: The calculus is simple. As rural hospitals close, you're more likely to need an ambulance to get care that's now far away. But ground EMS has long been underfunded and short-staffed. And in rural America, volunteer EMTs are aging out. Millions of people live in ambulance deserts, meaning help is dangerously distant. Mike Abernathy is an EMS expert and retired flight physician.
13: Just getting an ambulance for just anything in some rural areas, it's hard.
10: This is pushing up costs. It means many patients are transported by helicopter, people who could have taken a ground ambulance if one were available. At LifeLight, one of the nation's handful of independent nonprofit air medical companies, demand has doubled in a decade. And between the need to travel further and high health costs, more people are delaying care.
12: They get sicker and sicker every year, it seems like.
10: The needs and the know-how to treat everything from heart attacks to laboring moms keep ratcheting up, especially at LifeLight, which is a critical care service. But it's hard to recruit and hang on to the elite clinicians LifeLight needs. For years, the company retained only 60 to 70% of its workers.
14: This is a really hard job.
10: That's CEO Joe Kellner. The company is fully staffed for the first time in 9 years. It innovated on standard practices like raising paramedics' pay to match nurses. It let some potential recruits join training classes and brought mental health support in-house.
14: By their job description, they are seeing people on their worst day repeatedly over and over again.
10: We land on a small hospital's rooftop helipad. Merklin and Saucier hurry to the patient's side. Most LifeLight patients are unconscious or too ill to give consent to share their stories, so I have to keep the details private. The patient's been badly hurt. I am shocked by their injuries. Calmly, Saucier and Merklin transfer the patient to a stretcher and strap them in. If this patient doesn't get to a Tier 2 trauma hospital quickly, they might not live. The incident doesn't seem to faze the clinicians, but EMS workers' rates of PTSD and depression are more than 5 times higher than the average Americans. LifeLight has tackled this problem head-on, Kellner says.
14: I do think that has led people to leave this profession. We've put in some incredibly robust behavioral health supports,
10: including a full-time counselor on staff and a peer support team. Paramedic Brian Merklin is on that team. He worked for many companies before joining LifeLight last year.
15: There's a lot of lip service paid to the cost to your mental health in this profession, but this is the only place I have ever worked that actually provided support. And I would love to see it kind of take hold in other areas.
10: It's a wise investment, Kellner argues.
14: Because the cost of training somebody new into our organization is about $100,000. It's about 6 months of training.
10: Actually, every new hire's job hinges on passing 6 to 8 months of required training. It's called the Critical Care Academy. And LifeLight can only hire experienced clinicians like Saucier. She worked for years as an oncology ICU and trauma nurse before she felt ready to apply. The training standards are high. Merklin again.
15: You want to be able to meet that standard because you recognize the severity of what potentially we might have to do. But the stress at times when you're going through it can feel like, oh boy, I don't know if I can do this.
10: Merklin had been flying since 2009. Still, it took 7 months for him to pass. Some people never do. But as both air and ground EMS become even more essential, the task is to recruit and keep more people like Merklin and Saucier. Because if hundreds more hospitals do close, highly trained EMS workers may be the only people standing between patients dying and getting the care they need. For NPR, I'm Elaine Appleton-Grant in Belfast, Maine.

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3: 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I'm Tariq Ansari. 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
4: WNYC.
5: See?
4: Yeah.
7: I got my potato. And I'm looking at it and I'm holding it. Maybe it should hold potatoes more. It's a potato. It's washed. I think it's a yellow potato. It's washed. It's not dirty. It's a little dirty. It's kind of baffling to actually think about a potato. This could, yeah, what do you say about a potato?
8: Four, six, even seven.
9: Hey, I'm Latif Nasser.
10: And I'm Lulu Miller.
9: And this is Radiolab. And today's episode is sort of a gauntlet thrown by our friend, our collaborator, our contributing editor.
11: Okay, guys.
10: Heather Radke.
11: Okay. I'm just going to tell you guys, this is some kind of experiment. It could be a failure. And then we just end and go have a lunch, okay?
10: I love it.
9: It's not worth doing if there's not a potential for failure.
10: Yeah.
11: Well, I appreciate that, you two. But in any case,
12: I'm in my pajamas.
11: The person who's maybe like the embodiment of this experiment is this woman named Claire Dolan.
12: I'm just staring because I don't know how to make coffee. Oh, here.
11: So Claire is an ICU nurse up in like super rural Vermont.
12: How was your shift? My shift was busy and long.
11: So we sent this really great producer named Erica Heilman, who lives near Claire, to go and talk to her.
12: Okay.
11: Because right on Claire's property,
12: oh, it's beautiful now.
11: There's this place that ever since I first heard about it, I've been kind of obsessed with it.
12: You grab that from over here.
11: It's this big old barn.
13: This is a barn that was thrown up in the 1970s or 80s.
11: It's got this old tin roof.
13: Peeling paint and falling off clapboards and boards.
11: But inside,
13: here we are at the entrance to the permanent collection.
11: Hanging on these pristine white walls, under glass, on top of pedestals, are
13: matchboxes.
11: These ordinary,
13: like a pinwheel, tiny, tiny bells,
11: banal,
13: dust and lint. I would say it's more lint than dust.
11: Everyday things.
13: Many pulleys arranged together in a block and tackle.
11: Keys.
13: An old thread spool.
11: Paper clips.
13: Grocery cart.
11: All a part of what Claire calls
13: the museum of everyday life. Wagon wheels. Wheelbarrow.
9: But this is sort of, but is it? It's really a museum?
11: Yeah, it's like a real museum. Like, she's got a permanent collection, and she's got like rotating exhibits that change every year. And then she just like puts a ton of thought into these things. Like, for example,
13: the elegance of these furniture legs.
11: She uses this like translucent gallery wire to hang furniture legs so that they look almost
13: kind of creepily human, like they're showing off their legs and waiting for someone to notice.
11: Or she'll light something.
8: These are gerbil wheels.
12: Hamster wheels.
8: Hamster wheel.
11: Yeah. In such a way that it just grabs your eye.
8: It's exhibit magic.
11: And hundreds of people come every year to see this museum in a barn. And like, I know people who drive up from New York City like 7 hours and they, you know, they leave their homes full of just ordinary objects to drive up to rural Vermont to see a barn full of everyday objects.
9: Why would people do that? Why would they like leave their house full of paperclips to have to drive hours to go see a barn full of paperclips?
11: I mean, it's a reasonable question. But I think it's because through her displays, you know, she has these like, you know, she has like wall labels full of beautiful text that like describes the history of an object or tells the story of a really specific object or an anecdote about the object. And she's able to show you that there's just
13: more to that thing than you would think.
8: But like, how does she do that with a bell or a box of matches?
11: Well,
14: I think of them as like
11: she kind of did it while we were sitting in the studio together. She just pointed at this cup, this little paper cup that we were both drinking out of.
13: Like if you think of the cup, right? It's an object that is made for the human hand. It echoes the shape of how your hand wants to curve around. And it has this incredible affordance of ministering to your thirst, right? Like you're able to drink things because you have a cup. But it also, it has this elegant form, right? Like the interplay of positive and negative space. And then, you know, you think, okay, drinking out of a cup, how consequential is that? But, you know, I work in an intensive care unit in the in this little regional hospital in Vermont. And, you know, I can't tell you, like, for someone who swallowing has been impossible or not allowed, you know, to finally, like the moment that they can grip a cup and take a drink is a profound experience and like a really important moment.
11: Right. Even though it's someone just sipping from a boring paper cup.
13: Yeah, it's a dumb little cup.
11: All right. So I wanted to start with Claire because she kind of hits on this thing that I've just been kind of obsessed about for, I don't know, like maybe the last couple of years even. It kind of started at the beginning of the pandemic where I would call this friend of mine up and I would leave her these voice messages or I'd talk to her on the phone and I'd just be like, oh my God, I bought the wrong light bulbs and they're so fluorescent and I just wish I had those ones that are so nice and warm. Or I would just be like, I just can't believe I have to do the dishes again. But then also, you know, like this maybe more delightful version of the same thing, like the little curl on the back of my daughter's hair that's only going to be there for 2 weeks before it kind of turns into something else.
8: Riveting stuff, Radke.
11: And of course it was not riveting, especially considering what was actually happening in the world, which was that there was this like massive pandemic and tons of people were sick and dying. And so when I talked to her about those things, I had this kind of bit of shame about it because they're so fundamentally small.
8: In proportion to the world on fire.
11: In proportion to the world.
8: Yeah.
11: I would always say sort of guiltily, these are such small potatoes. But at the same time, you know, if you really think about it, most of our lives are actually just made up of these, you know, these small potatoes, like going to the dry cleaner or eating a ham sandwich or whatever.
8: Yeah.
11: And I think that there's something kind of important about just how massive a part of these our lives these things are.
8: Hmm.
11: And so, taking a cue from Claire, I want to do a whole show about ordinary everyday things that make up so much of our lives.
9: This sounds like a terrible idea. This sounds like the most boring episode.
11: No, it's not going to be boring. Or it's not, the goal isn't to be boring. It's that.
9: So it'll just incidentally be boring?
11: No, it's not going to be boring at all. I think it's sort of a challenge because the truth is that you guys are kind of obsessed with big stories. You know, submarines and death and wars and Arctic seals or whatever. And I guess I want to see what happens. What we're missing, really, when we only look at these kind of big grandstand, you know, like marquee parts of the world.
9: I feel like you're asking us to commit a cardinal sin. Like, it's like literally every story finding, storytelling impulse we have is to go big, big, big.
11: Yeah, but what's more fun than committing a sin? Okay, so I have a series of stories for you today about people wrestling with the routine, the ordinary, the seemingly boring stuff of life, and finding out what you can see when you look hard at something that we just generally overlook, including...
7: It's nice to have potatoes.
11: A man who's been asked to just look at a potato.
7: In terms of what it actually looks like, you don't really often think of what a potato looks like.
11: Without knowing why.
9: Oh, God.
8: Okay. We are really leaning into the premise.
11: All right, so I'm glad you guys are all the way in and super excited about this.
9: I wouldn't go that far, but all right. We're here. We're
11: you have to be here.
9: Continuing okay. to be here, yeah.
11: All right, so again, kind of inspired by Claire, I thought we could kind of go through this like we're in a museum. So it's like a set of exhibits, or maybe, if you please, a platter of small potatoes.
8: Okay.
11: And I thought I would have you kind of read each title of each piece like it's the, you know, like a...
8: placard?
11: The wall text.
9: Okay.
8: Right. Okay.
11: Okay.
9: Lulu, you want to do it?
8: Yep, sure. Exhibit one.
14: First early potato. Achille Lénon, Alexandrine Poussard, Artichaut Jaune, Aspasie.
8: The light at the end of the tube.
11: Okay, so this one comes from our producer, Matt Kilty.
15: So,
11: let's go.
15: All right. We begin at sunrise.
16: Okay.
11: Sunrise? Matt, I know when you wake up, it's not sunrise.
15: Okay, fine. Mid-morning. How about?
16: We're up.
15: I spend way too much time looking at Twitter on my phone.
11: In bed.
16: All right.
15: But eventually get up, open the blinds.
11: Whisk away the shades.
15: Throw them open.
16: Oh, yeah.
15: And the day begins. Go make coffee. Love that part of the morning.
11: The best.
15: And
11: all right, and are you in your, like, pajamas?
15: Depends. But okay. Make some oatmeal, do a little bit of reading, go to the bathroom, open the tiny little medicine cabinet. And...
17: Matthew, we have a problem.
15: Staring me in the face.
17: Look at the tube, Matthew.
15: Is...
17: Look at it.
18: Okay, so we got
15: an
18: extremely flat...
15: Shriveled...
17: Flaccid...
15: Crinkled...
18: Tube of toothpaste.
15: And it's just like... Okay.
11: Crud.
15: Here we are again.
11: Again?
15: Yeah. Okay. It's the moment that we all have to face where the toothpaste tube is out of toothpaste.
11: Yeah, and that's a real bummer because it feels great to brush your teeth.
15: It does feel nice to brush your teeth.
11: And also we all need to because we're humans living in society.
15: It's an essential part of American life. So this is the thing that I wanted to explore with you today, which is that moment, that small potato of when you are holding an empty tube of toothpaste because...
11: It looks empty, but is it empty?
15: That is the question, Heather, because even though it looks like you might not have any toothpaste, I think we all know there's some toothpaste in there. And thus begins a journey.
17: Day one. What will we do?
15: Okay, so you got your empty tube, and unless you're one of those people who's like stocked up with toothpaste and the moment something gets a little bit challenging in your life, God forbid there's a little bit of a hurdle in front of you, you just throw away your toothpaste. For the rest of us, at least those of us who aren't using those stupid little clips with our toothpaste tubes, for the rest of us.
17: Opportunity knocks. Go ahead. Open the door.
15: I'm gonna get it. I'm gonna get that toothpaste.
16: Oh, God.
15: So you start pushing.
16: Pushing it forward. Okay, here we go.
15: With your fingers, wherever you can, pushing towards the top.
16: I've got to start rolling it from the bottom here.
15: You roll the toothpaste.
16: Tiny, tight turns.
11: You don't use the counter as part of this?
15: No, just these hands. But after like a couple minutes.
16: Oh, God.
15: You do get to the point where.
16: There we go.
15: You've done all you can do.
16: I'm going to put my thumb right near the cap. I'm going to push.
15: And then.
16: Oh, yeah.
15: all of a sudden, you can see, like, there's this big, like, gush of toothpaste.
16: No problem.
15: And it is one of life's little tiny joys, a little delight.
11: Right, because you're kind of getting something from nothing.
15: Yeah, it's like water from a stone, which, this is the thing, and I don't think people realize this, is once you've taken that step, you can actually go so much further.
11: Like to the grocery store to buy a new tube of toothpaste.
15: Shut up, Heather. No, you can get to, I don't even know if I know how to actually like describe it exactly, but have you ever seen that episode of Seinfeld?
19: It looks like we're going to need some gas.
16: Oh.
15: Where Kramer's test driving a car and he's in the car with the salesperson.
19: How much gas you think is in there right now?
16: Well, it's on E.
15: They're running out of gas, which in and of itself is like a total small potato. And
16: ever been completely below this lunch?
15: They decide they're going to see how long they can go on empty.
16: Oh, I never felt so alive.
15: Basically, they're going to try and glimpse at what empty truly means. And so what I am proposing to you, Heather, is to join me on this near empty tube of toothpaste and to see what's on the other side.
11: But don't we know what's on the other side of empty?
15: You might think you do, but until you actually make that trip...
11: Yeah, you're right. All right, I guess.
15: You have no idea.
11: I feel like...
15: And so...
17: Day two. Aren't we a happy little boy?
15: You're back on top, baby.
18: Plenty of paste.
15: You gotta be a little frugal.
18: Oh, God, that was too much. Oh,
15: but mostly...
17: Day three.
15: It's a thrill a minute.
17: Day four.
18: Oh, my God, there's so much toothpaste.
17: Day five.
18: Yeah.
17: Day six.
18: Brush the wet.
17: Seven.
18: Oh, yeah.
17: Eight.
18: Pop it open.
17: Day nine.
18: This is gonna be... We're getting low. Oh, God. Let's give it a shove. Oh, come on.
11: All right, I'm just going to point out that from this is where I quit.
15: Mm.
11: For what it's worth.
15: Like you've already gotten a new tube?
11: By this point, I've bought a new toothpaste.
15: Yeah, but you don't have to buy a new tube.
11: But my question is why haven't you? Because it's obviously...
15: It's because I forget.
11: Mm-hmm.
15: I forget. I don't remember. I don't think about brushing my teeth until I have to brush my teeth. But probably in part because you're done. There's still toothpaste there. And sure, it's getting harder. It's getting tougher to get the toothpaste out.
11: This is where you separate the boys from the men.
15: This is where you actually cross the threshold. This is where you enter into a new realm of empty.
11: What's on the other side of the...
15: The dividing line of what you thought was empty and this new empty?
11: Yeah.
15: Well.
17: Day 10.
15: There is greater pain.
18: There's...
15: There's also...
17: Day 11.
18: Oh my God, I love it.
15: Greater pleasure.
18: Okay.
17: The 12th day. The 13th.
15: If I can just get the tooth... There's ingenuity.
18: Get the bristles in the nozzle.
15: Craftiness, cleverness. The mastery of tools, Heather, is what lies beyond.
17: Day 14.
18: Confronting the toothpaste again.
15: It turns into kind of a nightmare, and then eventually...
17: Day 15.
11: Well, eventually you run out of
15: Eventually there's nothing left.
11: Yeah.
15: And for me, that is when I take the toothpaste tube, and I take a pair of scissors... And I cut the tube open.
18: Open it up. Take the toothbrush. Open up.
15: And then you can put your brush into the inside of the tube. And you can kind of scrape up whatever little tiny bit of toothpaste is still kind of caked on the walls.
18: Okay.
11: It's like you've eaten the chicken and now you're sucking on the bones.
15: Yeah, you're like pulling out the marrow. And that's it.
11: And how does that, having never experienced it myself, is that a moment of satisfaction or is it a little bit of a letdown? Or
15: it's a little embarrassing.
11: Why?
15: Because I mostly just can't remember to buy toothpaste because I'm a child. But I don't know. It's also like it feels like an honorary death. The tube is finished. It has been fully sacrificed. And that's it.
17: But remember... My sweet child, with death comes life.
20: You can't refuse?
15: Thanks so much.
21: No.
15: Day 16, I go to the store.
11: Are you like a cinnamon guy?
15: I prefer the mints.
11: Winter mint, peppermint.
15: Yeah, spearmint.
11: And then you come home.
15: Yeah, and I do always love the packaging. I love the box, the rectangular long box.
11: It's very satisfying.
15: Popping it open. And then...
21: Oh, yeah.
15: Getting to hold a big, fat tube of toothpaste. Mm-mm-mm. You grab your brush. You got your new tube.
20: Okay.
11: It's nice and plump.
15: Yeah, like a fat little pillow.
20: All right. Okay, here we go.
11: But wait. Given everything that happened, is there any part of you that feels compelled to sort of... ration it out to only take a little?
15: Oh God, no.
21: Yes.
15: No, it's just like
11: the bounty is there.
15: Exactly. But I do feel like underneath all of it there is this sadness.
11: Well, what's sad about it?
15: Well, it's just like it's like the routine of it all. Of where you're, like, caught in this weird dance with a tube of toothpaste that's a part of a routine of brushing your teeth. It's, like, one of the many other routines that make up your daily life that feel like you have no choice in them. They just exist. And, I don't know, you feel like Sisyphus or something with the boulder, just pushing the boulder over and over and over again. And the fact that that's what so much, I think, I feel like so much of your life is that, that's what feels so sad.
11: Right, right. It's like... you could measure your life in empty tubes of toothpaste or piles of dust that you swept up. And that feels like not a very satisfying way to measure a life.
15: Yeah.
17: Push the boulder. Squeeze the tube. Push the boulder. Squeeze the tube. Push the boulder. Squeeze the tube.
22: Hey, what do you say about a potato?
11: All right, so this is Jim McEwen, the brother of our producer, Annie McEwen. And this is day 5 with his potato.
22: It's a handsome shape. Feels good in your hand. It's got a nice weight. It's got little dimples, little imperfections. It's maybe it's an oblong shape. Omboid. Oblong. Kind of looks like a mango. All in all, a pleasing thing to hold. Not a very interesting thing to look at for too long, but it just feels nice in your hand knowing that potatoes have sustained us for so long and continue to do so. I hope this helps. Let me know what else I should be saying. We made it across the border with the potato, undeclared.
11: Day 11 with the potato.
22: Now in, where are we? New York State with the potato.
9: When we return, a man and his potato on an epic journey.
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7: The potato has made it to Florida. The humidity here is hard on the potato.
11: Day 12 with the potato.
7: It's looking more weathered, wrinkled, squishy. The top is dented more. It's losing color. It really looks like an old person. Hello, it's potato night. It's happy Valentine's Day, potato.
11: Day 14 with the potato.
7: Been telling people about my potato. They're always surprised, and I say, you wouldn't understand, really. It is a, it's my friend.
8: Okay. Lulu.
9: Latif.
8: Radiolab. We are back with Heather Radke.
9: And her collection of...

0: in which I interview inanimate objects.
1: Well, let's just start, settle in, have you introduce yourself for us.
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3: So every episode, Ian invites an actor to come on the show.
4: My name is Dennis. I'm a pillow, obviously.
3: And just be an ordinary, everyday thing.
0: Yeah.
3: Like a chainsaw.
0: Lamppost.
3: Or a towel.
0: Pencil. Or a toaster.
5: My name is Emmy. I'm a pregnancy test.
3: And he just kind of interviews them about their lives.
5: I know that eventually, if everything goes according to plan, I'm going to get peed on.
0: Yeah.
5: Yeah.
3: The conversations are pretty much totally improvised. Ian takes it really seriously, and the actor takes it really seriously. And so there's this feeling as you're listening that you're actually hearing a very personal interview between a great interviewer and, like, a stapler.
0: Like, I'll occasionally be talking to an object, and I'll realize that the whole time I had a question in my head that I didn't ask because I was afraid of offending the object. You know, like the same anxiety you have when you're interviewing a human.
3: Okay, so here's what we're going to do. I took this one particular episode that Ian did, which I really love, and I'm going to play you some of that show where you'll hear Ian interviewing this thing, and then you'll also hear me talking to the person that he got to play that thing.
6: It's a potato, right? It's got to be a potato.
3: It's not a potato.
6: Okay.
3: About what it was like to be a thing.
7: Cool.
3: Okay, so here we go.
8: My name is Chioki, and I am a grain of sand.
9: And tell me a little bit about sort of where you spend your days right now.
8: Right now, I am in an aquarium in some dude's house. There's a couple fish. I think they're goldfish. They're...
3: So what did you do to prep?
8: Ian is anti-prep. He was like, don't research sand.
3: Okay, so that's Chioki Iansen, the human.
8: And I was like, bet. Let's go.
3: He's the director of the Community Media Center at Virginia Commonwealth University. Oh, and am I right that you're also like the voice of NPR or something?
8: Oh, yeah. I'm the voice of underwriting for NPR.
3: So you like read the ads?
8: Support for NPR comes from NPR stations.
3: Oh, nice. Yeah. Sounds familiar. Anyway, he's also a philosopher.
8: Yeah.
3: He studied philosophy and he spent most of his career teaching philosophy.
8: Mostly German idealism and Africana philosophy.
3: So when Ian called him up to see if he wanted to be a grain of sand, Chioki was pretty psyched because he had an idea about sand that came from his years as a philosopher.
8: Yes. Yeah. So it's like I wanted to take really seriously the notion of a grain of sand having its own existence and subjectivity.
9: Do you know how old you are?
8: Not exactly, no. I think it probably would amount to somewhere in the hundreds of thousands of years. Like, I mean, I wasn't always sand, right? Like, there was a time when I was a boulder.
9: Yeah, yeah.
8: Yeah, so, you know, like, do you know about the myth of Sisyphus?
9: Yeah.
8: Yeah, that's a funny one to me because Sisyphus is cursed to roll this boulder up the hill for eternity. But really, the boulder would eventually erode. I mean, 100,000 years or so, it would be like a little pebble. Like, just like stick it out, Sisyphus, you'll be done in no time, you know?
9: Eventually, it's just going to be sand.
8: Yeah, exactly. And in addition, the hill will also erode. And so, you know, Sisyphus, after some time, would have a flat plain instead of a hill and maybe like a marble instead of a boulder.
9: So, yeah, so he's cursed for eternity, but really it's he just needs to get through, I don't know, 50,000 years or something.
8: Yeah, like he should really stick to it, and then that'll show the gods.
9: It's funny to think about a man serving out his eternal curse, and what it is very easily pushing a marble along the ground.
8: Yeah.
9: It ultimately ends up worse for the boulder than for Sisyphus.
8: Oh, for sure.
9: The boulder is destroyed while Sisyphus lives.

0: lives on for eternity.
1: See what I mean? And yeah, and like, and is dizzy the whole time? I don't know. And how good is, like, and how good is Sisyphus in conversation?
2: So when I was talking to Chioke, I was really curious if, having spent so much time as sand, if he had a new perspective on sand. But actually, he was like, no, not at all.
1: I mean, I think it's more like I think about people differently.
2: Oh.
1: The entire existence of the grain of sand is perceiving things and thinking things. And so it's what it's doing really is working to understand humanity.
2: Hmm.
1: Yeah, I mean, I think that if there's one difference between them and I, sorry, I'm having trouble with the pronouns. You know, we're doing this interview and I'm a grain of sand.
0: Yeah.
1: But that's not really the way that I would think of myself. I think normally I would just say we are sand.
0: Okay.
1: So you see that there's the kind of mass noun thing happening. And it's weird to talk to you because you don't have a mass noun thing, or you don't seem to have a mass noun arrangement. So you say of yourself that you're a person, right?
0: Yeah. Yeah, I would say I am a person.
1: So, like, why aren't you a grain of person?
0: Like, why do I not consider myself as, like, a fraction of all of humanity?
1: Yeah, like, that makes more sense.
0: Yeah.
1: It just seems to me like if you recognize the degree to which you owed your existence to other people, you might also be nicer to other people.
0: Yeah, I read this thing that there are 7 quintillion, 500 quadrillion grains of sand in the world. So like all of that you consider is you.
1: I mean, I'm not saying there's a psychic connection or whatever. I'm just saying that when I think of what I am the sand in the aquarium, or we are the sand. And when I'm on a beach, we are the sand on the beach.
0: I have to say, I find the beach, at least just like sitting on the beach, boring. Do you find it boring?
1: Yeah, so I don't really experience boredom. All of my existence is observation and reflection, so I'm never bored.
0: Wow.
1: Yeah, I mean, I've noticed that humans have a kind of problem with, well, I say a problem with boredom. They have a problem with time, right? Because it seems to me that boredom reveals a fundamental anxiety that many humans have about their lives in the first place. A constant kind of question as to where is this going? What should I be doing? And so then there's not really a willingness to kind of sit and just be, which I recommend. You should really try it sometime.
0: Do you want to just sit and be right now?
1: Oh man, that sounds great. Let's do it.

0: Black sands through the hourglass, so are the days of our lives.
1: I'm in the Fort Myers, Florida airport, and I went through security.
2: Day 15 with the potato.
1: And they checked my bag, and he went right for the potato, and he took it out, and he looked at me and said, "It's a potato." And then the nice man gave me back my bag with the potato. And now we go to Chicago and then to Ottawa. So then the customs... That's the last leg is the toughest one, but we made it through with a nice man saying it's a potato. So that was good. Okay. Potato, back on home soil here. Let's go. You can't have my potato. As my, you can try, but you can't take it. But potato lives on.
3: Exhibit number 3.
4: Reine blanche, reine de mai, pique-naqueur, oignon rose, rohan.
3: 1 billion years of solitude. So take that, Gabriel Garcia Marquez.
2: Okay, so for this one, reporter Rachel Cusick is going to take us from a grain of sand to a pile of rocks.
5: A big old pile of rocks.
6: Rocks from between about 1 billion and 1.7 billion years ago.
5: But also the man who uncovered their secret.
6: My name's Roger Buick. I'm a earth scientist and an astrobiologist.
5: All right. Okay, Roger, I'm so excited. These days, Roger is a very accomplished professor over at the University of Washington. But when he started studying these rocks, he was kind of like a baby scientist.
6: Yes, it was after I'd finished a PhD, but before I ever got a university job. So my future career hinged on finding something interesting in these rocks.
5: Were you just hoping that this might be a big break or something?
6: I certainly was. Yes, it was very poorly known time in Earth history. And I was hoping to find earlier evidence of animal life, earlier evidence of complex multicellular life. And so I started out.
5: But first, Roger had to get the rocks that were that age, which just so happened to be deep in the Australian outback.
6: Yeah, that's right. I spent months in the desert with a field hand. We would walk out every day up to 20 miles in 95 degree heat in gorges and slot canyons with sledgehammers and chisels to break the rocks up.
5: So how big of a rock do you end up with?
6: Those fist-sized chunks, carrying them on our backs all the way back to our base camp, bag them up, put a number on them, and ship them back to America. Anything alive would have been microscopic, so you need to analyze the rocks closely back in the lab.
5: So he has to get them back to Harvard, which is where he worked. And once he has them there, he has to take each one of these rocks
6: and cut it into little slices so you can shine light through this thin sliver of rock. And then you can look at it under a microscope, see if there's any little single-celled fossils in the rock.
5: So Roger is staring into this microscope day after day, rock by rock, slice by slice,
6: hoping to discover something unexpected, something novel, something weird.
5: So how long are you looking into the microscope looking for something weird?
6: 2 years.
5: 2 years? You spent 2 years looking into the microscope?
6: Oh, we collected a lot of rocks.
5: And after 2 whole years, 600-something whatever days,
6: I discovered nothing.
5: Oh my gosh.
6: Found nothing.
5: So you're in the He realized this entire period of Earth's history.
6: It was supremely uninteresting.
5: As far as he could tell, there were no great events, no dramatic evolution of life, no ice ages, no giant volcanoes, no shift in the chemical composition of the sea or the air for close on a billion years.
6: Nothing happened.
5: But inspired by his work, this has now become a famous period in time in Earth's history. It's called
6: the Boring Billion.
5: I think I have a hard time wrapping my brain around what a billion years would have felt like.
6: A billion years is an incomprehensibly long time. Imagine it. It's a year and then a billion of them. It's incomprehensible.
5: It almost makes me angry then that you're like just giving it, you have like the largest frame that you could possibly be looking into and there's nothing there. Like that just feels maddening to me.
6: Well, it's strange. You know, the rest of Earth history seems to have been dynamic and full of change. The atmosphere got oxygen in it. There were snowball Earth events when the Earth froze over completely several times. Radical originations and extinctions of organisms. Lots changed fast. But the rocks I was looking at seemed to record none of that. There were bacterial communities in the ocean. The only life on land at that time would have been a little layer of cells in damp places. But the climate, the chemistry of the oceans, the activities of life, they were all interacting with each other and stabilizing each other for close on a billion years. It's uncanny.
5: I think what's so cool to think about is like, when you think of the history of life on Earth, you just kind of imagine like conflict and change and like things that struggled and things that fought. And there's just something weirdly comforting about knowing that for a billion years, Earth was like, it's okay. We don't have to change anything. Like, let's just keep things the way they are. It's kind of working right now.
6: And that is remarkable in a way.
5: Do you ever feel guilty for calling it dull or boring when you look back on that paper?
6: No, not a shred of guilt. I feel no remorse. And let's say this, I don't work on that interval of Earth history anymore. I'd had enough. I work on much older rocks now. And I'm also an astrobiologist, so I also ponder questions about, is there life elsewhere in the universe?
5: And not like that boring stuff that you were working on earlier.
6: Well, the universe is vast, and boredom may be a feature of life in the universe. We don't know. Maybe that's exciting.
7: All right, we got to take a quick break, and we'll be back in just a billion years.
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10: Annie, I have my potato again.
2: Day 25 with the potato.
10: Tonight with the potato. Ah, The potato is getting older every day. It's drying, it's parched, it has little barnacles on it. I still do like the shape. I feel that I enjoy the simplicity of it, and it's sort of a comfortable feeling because the potato, I don't have to explain myself to it, and it's fine with me, I think. But I think we understand each other. We don't really have to say anything sometimes. But it's sad the potato won't always be here. Sad it can't always be this way. But it is hanging in there pretty good. Okay, bye.
7: All right, Lulu.
3: Latif.
7: Radiolab.
3: We are back with contributing editor Heather Radke, taking us to starchy places we would not otherwise have gone ourselves. And I'm actually sort of surprising myself to the degree that I'm enjoying it.
2: Okay, so I'm going to say this is a pretty potato-y potato. So if you can just read our last exhibit text here.
3: Okay. Exhibit 4, potato, c'est moi. I feel like I need to read that in a Miss Piggy voice.
7: Do it. Please do.
3: Yeah.
7: Please
3: hold on. Okay, hold on. Wait, let me try. Exhibit number 4.
11: Capta Vandel, Carnal Kennebec, Kirpondi, King.
3: Potato, c'est moi.
12: A friend of mine on my way here, when I was talking to him, goes, you should introduce yourself as the Spud Stud. I'm like, I'm sure they're going to love that.
2: We do love that. We love it.
7: Okay, so for this next story, Heather, actually, let me join in on the conversation with this guy here.
12: My name is Matt Severson. I'm the director of the Margaret Herrick Library.
2: The Academy Awards Library.
12: Yes.
2: Okay, right. So I invited Matt to talk to us today, not about the Oscars or some super famous red carpet star.
11: Agatha, Agria, Aida.
2: But instead about a lesser known but truly brilliant filmmaker.
11: César, Calgary, Castellin.
2: Named Agnès Varda.
11: Benoît Moutier, ça c'est super.
12: That's our lady.
2: Varda was a filmmaker and a photographer and an artist, and she died just a few years ago.
12: I believe she was 90 years old when she passed away.
2: She's known for being an important part of this French film movement in the 60s that brought the cameras out of the glossy film studios and into the streets with real people doing real things. And that had a huge influence on the way movies are made around the world today. But the thing I'm going to tell you about happened much later in her career. In 2000, when she was in her 70s, she made this film
12: called The Gleaners and I.
2: It was a documentary about the French tradition of gleaning,
12: which is the act of salvaging what other people have discarded.
11: C'est moi.
2: And during the course of the film, Varda also looks at herself, her own aging body. The camera focuses on the white roots of her hair.
12: And on her hand, which is wrinkled, has sunspots.
2: And the most famous scene in the film happens in a field where there's been a potato harvest.
12: There's all these potatoes that are in the dirt, which aren't good enough, and are there to kind of rot.
2: And Varda is standing there watching as this man roots through the left behind potatoes, looking for the ones that are still good.
12: And he picks one up that is in the shape of a heart.
2: It's yellowish brown and dirty and it's big.
11: Le coeur.
2: And she kind of cries out. She's like, give me the heart. And she looks at it.
11: Quelle surprise.
2: She puts it in her bag and she starts looking in the dirt, sort of digging through the dirt for other heart-shaped potatoes. And she films her hands reaching out for them and picking them up.
11: And I met, if I could say, heart-shaped potatoes. And then I took them home. I found them beautiful.
2: Here she is talking about it in a lecture years later.
11: And this is the cheapest and the most modest vegetable. And its shapes gave us a message.
2: It was this discarded object. It was worth nothing. But the shape invited her to keep looking at it and to think about what it made her feel.
11: And that heart-shaped potatoes became important.
2: After that film came out, Varda just kept looking at potatoes and thinking about potatoes. And 3 years later,
12: at the Venice Biennale,
2: one of the most important contemporary art shows in the world.
5: Ooh.
12: Yeah.
2: Varda is invited to do an art installation there. And you know, artists are always doing weird, provoking, disturbing art experiences that are making you think about God or the environment or death or whatever.
12: Right.
2: But Varda just shows up with a bunch of potatoes.
7: Okay.
12: The name of her exhibit is Patatutopia, essentially Potato Utopia. She took about 1,500 pounds of potatoes and put them on the floor.
7: Whoa.
12: And then there's also a video installation on the wall.
2: Three different screens showing a close-up of a potato, a faraway shot of a potato, a slow pan across a pile of old, wrinkly, heart-shaped potatoes growing these long, white roots. And they look kind of almost like gross or bizarre and also kind of beautiful, but they're almost not even identifiable as potatoes.
5: Wow.
2: But really, the crown jewel of this exhibit was actually, it's actually, well, Lulu's never seen these pictures, so maybe we should just Google Agnes Varda Venice Biennale.
12: Yeah.
7: Oh, yes. Okay.
2: Because mingling amongst all these like well-dressed, arty people with their sunglasses.
7: Sorry, I got there. Okay.
2: Okay. All right. So, Lulu, why don't you tell us what you see?
7: Okay. Okay. I see an older woman. She's got like grayish hair and some purple in it. It's like a short, blunt cut kind of. And she is in a giant potato costume. It's very it looks really like a potato, and all you can really see is her head and her little hands poking out of it, kind of going like jazz hands almost, like, here I am. And it's just, it is the color of a potato. There's creases, there's crinkles, and she is just a sweet, she looks like a sweet old lady in a potato.
12: And in the potato costume is an audio rig. And so coming out of the potato costume,
11: Agatha, Agria, Aida, Alaska,
12: is
11: Aloha,
12: her speaking all the names
11: Anita,
12: of
11: Amila, Anais, Annabelle,
12: dozens and dozens of different types of potatoes.
7: No. So just listing kinds of potatoes in French?
12: In French.
11: Clostar, Colorado, Comtesse, Concurrent, Coralie, Corinne, Corolle, Cynthia, Daisy, Dali, Passalvador, Delis, Désirée, Dita, Duchesse, Early Rose, Eden, Elkanah.
7: Oh, this is very surreal and wonderful, but what is it actually about for her?
12: I have a quote, actually. She said, "Utopia is the belief that by filming an old rotten potato, you can express the beauty of the world. And looking at the potato is like looking at a face, at how different each person is, and giving everyone the right to be themselves, to look beautiful in my camera."
2: I mean, I think what Varda was doing, or kind of at least how people reacted to what she was doing, she was looking at the potato, and she was sort of never not looking at it. She would look and look and look and look at it from all these different angles and look at a bunch of them and look at an old one and look at one that was rotten. And in this way, it was giving people permission. And not, maybe it's more than permission. It's like it was saying, you should do this. You should look at these things that we overlook. And you should look for a long time. And you should see what is there. And if you do that, you're going to find a kind of endlessness.
11: We have to give our affection to what is modest, what is unknown, what is not taken seriously.
2: And, you know, I think that that mode of being, it was very powerful for a lot of people. People began sending her heart-shaped potatoes in the mail. They would leave heart-shaped potatoes on her windowsill.
11: And 10 years later, I still get in my mailbox heart-shaped potatoes. Some people drop one with a name or nothing. They know that I love them. So be ready to send me a potato.
2: For the rest of her life, people regularly just gave her heart-shaped potatoes. And when she died, people placed heart-shaped potatoes on her grave. And they still do, even today.
7: Did you put a potato on her grave?
12: I did put a potato on her grave.
7: I was staring at a photo of one of these old heart-shaped potatoes, and it is very, like, it's such a tender feel. I mean, the skin of this potato looks, and I was holding my hand up next to it, my increasingly truly wrinkled hand. I just crossed 40, all the things, you know. The wrinkles in the potato are so similar to human skin wrinkles, like very, very, just something similar geometrically is going on. And at least for me, the chord it's striking is like, there's affection worthy here of these objects, of which you might be one.
13: Hello, it's potato night.
2: Day 40 with the potato.
13: I've heard it might be the last one. And I don't think I feel very good about that. I think the potato's doing just fine. So I am holding the potato. I already feel better. It was a rough weekend, but not for the potato. I'm looking at it. I'm looking very close, very close. It's shrunk. It's lost weight. Yeah, it's getting old. Still got its nice, what's that color? You know, like a very pleasing, tawny yellow, like a hay field in the fall after the hay's been pulled off of it, just where your eye can rest, that type of color. It's beautiful in its way. Yeah, there's nothing wrong with it. It's just, if we could all be what we are, like how the potato is a potato, that would be really good. It's a very interesting experiment. I'm emotional about the potato tonight. It's a good, it's just been a nice, you know, it's been an honor. Yeah, I'm gonna hold on to it, I think. I think that's all for now, I guess. Sorry, and one more thing. I thought it might want a bit of water. So to get it wet to see if it regained some of its vigor, you know. And I told my girlfriend I was going to, you know, thinking of putting a little bit of water on part of the potato and if that was a good idea or not. And she said, I think that's enough with all that. But I put a bit of water on it.
3: That's it for the show. We are going to read the credits while eating potatoes. What do you got, Lulu?
7: I got sautéed ones and boiled ones. Classic. What about you?
3: I got some French fried potatoes and some ghost pepper potato chips.
7: All right, let's go. Nothing like hosts eating. Mm-hmm.
3: This episode was reported by Heather Radke, Rachel Husick, and Matt Kilty. Oh, they're spicy and I ate so many so fast.
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15: 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The California Supreme Court ruled that Riverside County Sheriff Chad Bianco illegally confiscated about 650,000 ballots cast in last year's special election. And San Francisco Unified has finally announced the location for its Mandarin Immersion School. 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
16: When you get a secret tip that something really, really big, has happened inside one of the largest women's prisons on Earth, your first instinct as a reporter is to start asking questions. But no one wants to talk to you. At least, no one wants to speak to you when they think someone is watching. And in a prison, someone is always watching. Therefore, no, speaking out is not a smart thing to do. And so everything that happens inside this prison stays locked in this prison. Until one day, one woman decides to tell her story. We proudly present the Snap Judgment Special, We